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1: If your pastors had been arrested or imprisoned or put before firing squads for preaching the gospel, if you had watched your children being raised in forced atheism being taught in their public schools, then if the moment came that even there were some few freedoms that you could sing from your heart, make a joyful noise unto the Lord, all ye lands. Serve the Lord with gladness because he has claimed us and we're the people of his pasture.
2: 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Dr. Chappell asks the question, how do you praise the King of Heaven when earth hurts so much? 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And while you're there, look for Pastor Brian's book, The Promises of Grace. Dr. Chappell offers a careful look at the beauty of grace and all it brings to believers. 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
1: Why don't you open your Bibles to Psalm 100 as I tell you a little bit why it became so meaningful to me. I don't believe that I have ever felt the power of Psalm 100 more than when I was with some of you in Cuba just a few weeks ago. In one worship service, I preached from Psalm 100. And as I did, even as I was preaching, I had this sense of something unusual happening. People were rapt in attention. They were engaged, their eyes virtually locked on my arm. They seemed to be excited about the Word of God. And as much as I was thrilled by that, I could not quite connect in my mind. Why in this moment? Why these people so connecting to this Psalm 100? And then even as I was preaching, I began to understand. Psalm 100 is the apex of what are known as the King Psalms in the book of Psalms, where God himself as Jehovah is being celebrated as a great king above all. And Psalm 100 is the apex of that. And as I recognize what God's people were doing when they collected the Psalms into their hymnal and had Psalm 100 as the apex, what they were doing in heart was saying, we have been ruled all our lives by a cruel despot who has tortured and murdered our people. And now finally, we are back in our own land to worship God. Praise him, all nations. Why would pastors and leaders from churches in Cuba resonate with such a song? Because all of their lives, most of them for almost 70 years, lived under the cruelty of a dictator who by communist methodology was not only saying they could not worship as they desired, but would be punished if they did. And now, as they were in this worship service, knowing a few more freedoms, when they could say, praise God, for he created us and calls us his own and frees us from our guilt, they were resonating again with the ancient people and the freedom that they were experiencing. You would do the same. If you had been the Christians of Cuba who had watched your churches wither into husks as the people of God, fearing persecution, had stopped attending and stopped giving. If your pastors had been arrested or imprisoned or put before firing squads for preaching the gospel, if you had watched your children being raised in forced atheism being taught in their public schools, then if the moment came that even there were some few freedoms that you could sing from your heart, make a joyful noise unto the Lord, all ye lands. Serve the Lord with gladness because he has claimed us and we're the people of his pasture. Your heart would know the resonance. And that's not just for an ancient people. And it's not just for the people of Cuba. It's for each of us when the clouds of life sink low. And you wonder if the job will still be there. If the job you're going to will ever be joy to you, because you don't know if your house here will sell. When it's not just you, but your grandkids who are sick. When you don't know if the marriage that brought you joy can ever be healed. Then you want to sing with gladness, but you wonder where it will come from. How do you praise the King of Heaven when earth hurts so much? Psalm 100 is all about that. You know it's intended to be a psalm of worship, praise. Even that superscript, that title that's right at the beginning of the psalm says this: a psalm for giving thanks. We often don't pay much attention to those superscripts, but it's the language that is saying this is being identified as a psalm for a peace offering in the temple. People were to be coming to God, and despite the fact that they had been idolatrous and sinful and rebellion, they were coming to make peace with God. And the fact that they could have peace with Him meant that they were to give thanks. Why? What does that king that they are worshiping actually expect of them? He says, make a joyful noise to the Lord, all the earth. Some of your translations say, shout for joy to the Lord, all the earth. To the Lord. We've lost the significance. In most of your Bibles, that word Lord is all capital letters. It's all capital letters to remind us the word that is being translated is the word Jehovah. God was the title, the nature of the ruler of Israel. But Jehovah was his name. And the reason that the psalmist is calling us to rejoice in Jehovah is because of who the people recognized Jehovah was. At the time of the Exodus, when Moses was being sent back to the people to call them out of slavery, remember he said to God, whom shall I say is sending me? When people ask me, who are you, Moses, and who is sending you? And the Lord gave Moses this answer. Say to the people of Israel, the Lord, Jehovah, the God of your fathers, Abraham, Isaac, Jacob, has sent me to you. This is my name forever, and thus I am to be remembered throughout all generations. To be Jehovah, God is saying, I remind you, I knew your forefathers, Abraham, Isaac, and Jacob, and I made promises to them that will claim the nations, and this will remain true for all generations. I am a covenant-keeping God, and I am to be praised, not because of your covenant-keeping, but because of my covenant-keeping. I am Jehovah. What is a covenant? One-sided love, where the other party may fail, where we may fail. But what God is saying is, I will not fail. I'm a covenant-keeping God. My name is Jehovah. I made myself known to Abraham, Isaac, and Jacob. And not only did I make myself known in the past, I will make myself known to children's children for all generations. I am the God who keeps faithfulness beyond your unfaithfulness. And not as only is he to be praised because he is covenant keeping, but because he is creation making. This King of Heaven, this Jehovah God, we are told about in Psalm 95, one of the king psalms, in these words: the Lord is a great God. The sea is his, for he made it, and his hands formed the dry land. He's not only covenant-keeping, he's creation-making. He made all things, the sea and the land. He is powerful, vast, and great. And yet, despite all of that, he is distance reducing between us and him. When you think of how great God is, how powerful he is, it blows you away. Psalm 96, another of the King's Psalms, worship the Lord in the splendor of his holiness. Tremble before him, all the earth. We should tremble when we think this great and powerful God. And yet, how does the psalm begin who ascribes praise to Jehovah? Make a joyful noise unto the Lord, all ye lands. Serve the Lord with gladness.
3: 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And now, more from Brian Chappell on today's Unlimited Grace.
1: We should be trembling. We should say, no way can I approach this God. And yet he's saying, wait, come sing with joy. Serve with gladness. How can that be? Because this particular psalm to be sung in the midst of that peace offering was a psalm that was to be sung even as a meal was being given to God's people. The peace offering was one in which a portion was given to God, and God saying, there's peace between us now, not antagonism. You don't have to tremble now. You can have part of the meal too. And the people were expected to eat in the presence of God and, dare you say it, shout for joy. Some of you, as you think about kids or grandkids, when they come to your dinner table and it's Thanksgiving or it's Christmas and they just kind of lose themselves in gladness, even when they're at the dinner table, when they're so comfortable, when they're so at ease, they shriek for joy. And here we are being told that even though you're in the presence of Jehovah, shout for joy. Rejoice in all that he has done, because the antagonism is gone. You can be at peace with God. It said something to me when those people in Cuba who experienced so much horror and difficulty were singing. I've mentioned to you one of the services in an evening where in the rickety church that we were in, and I was up in a balcony, I began to wonder, should I be up here? Because, I mean, it was shaking with the exuberance of the singing and the music. And there was one song in particular that just seemed to capture the people. And they just sang at the top of their voices. It really was shouting for joy. And I said to my translator, what are they singing? And she said, the words are, we have been set free. And I recognize it was this beautiful double entendre that it was the message for the people of Cuba, that they had been set free from their sin, but it was also their prefiguring their hope in Christ Jesus. Human dictators would one day no longer rule, that the power of humanity and its brokenness and cruelty had been and would be broken, and they could not help but let the exuberance go. We have been set free. Shout for joy. Claim the God of your gladness. And we recognize that's what's supposed to be happening to us as well. When we celebrate our freedom in worship, we celebrate what God is doing among us. And it's so made clear in the second verse. Serve the Lord with gladness, coming to his presence with singing. There you are, coming, having a meal with the Lord, and you're shouting for gladness. But beyond that, serving the Lord with gladness. What is that serving about? I mean, we have a sense that serving could be feeding the poor, mowing the church lawn, running the technology of the tabernacle, all of that, good and appropriate. But what is this service about? You really begin to understand it when you recognize from where it comes. Verse 1, right at the end, make a joyful noise to the Lord, all the earth. Serve the Lord with gladness. It's God's people who are being addressed, but it's the whole world that is in view. As we are to understand, our worship with gladness is setting the pitch and the passion for the nations. That what God intends to do by the worship that happens among his people is to be magnetizing nations to the mission that we have. You've seen it happen. I've seen it happen. I've experienced it. When I was in that room, in that church, in that rickety church with the people of Cuba, just releasing faith and emotion and heart in worship, I had to ask, what are they singing? I want to be a part of that. I want this gladness too. It's what our world yearns for. There are people all around us who just want some gladness. And when the people of God in their worship are rejoicing, whatever is true to their personality, to say with seriousness and sincerity and passion, I believe this. This is food to my soul. This is peace to my heart. This is gladness. Then when that happens, it's worship that is mission at the same time. Evangelism is not just witnessing to somebody on your block or in your dorm. It's worshiping God with sincerity and joy. It's when we experience something, when the choir has engaged in such a way that our hearts are rising. When the worship team is leading us, not just in the words, when we watch their faces and we're magnetized to their enthusiasm, and we want to feel it and experience and be touched by it. And it's what God is doing in his worship. He recognizes that when worship is right and true, pitch and passion both coming together in the church, that people say, I want some of what you got. I want some of that. I want some of that gladness. And our worship is actually doing that. It's magnetic. It's communicative. It's infectious. Kathy and I were just a few weeks ago in Ireland, a nation which has so little respect for the church anymore because of sectarian violence that has gone for decades, and now because of the sexual scandals that have happened in the church that everybody knows, a nation that just 15 or 20 years ago would have had 90% of the people attending church every Sunday, now has less than 20%. The people are not just scandalized by the church, they are angry at the church. And yet, in this one conference, which was in a tent in a small town, the believing Bible-committed Christians of Northern Ireland were getting together, trying together. As they gathered together to encourage one another, they began tentative singing. But the more they listened to one another, heard each other, shared thoughts, hopes, dreams, fears, and praised God together, The worship just got more exuberant. It just got more passionate. It just got more enthralled. It got more loud. And we're in a tent. So people across the town could hear us. And what that meant was that our worship became mission. And some of the homeless people of the streets and some of the addicted people of the streets began to come. And some people of other faiths and other backgrounds began to come, which for a lot of the people in the tent was a little disturbing, a little difficult to handle, and sweet and wonderful at the same time. As God was by worship bringing in the peoples, bringing in the nations. It's what happens when what is here is real, because we are not just responding to the preacher saying, you need to come to church more. I mean, if the only reason you come to church more is to alleviate guilt, I will assure you the guilt will grow remote. Something has to displace guilt as the reason you're, why do we gather here? And the psalmist is actually giving us the reason for this glad worship when he says, you need to remember the wonder of God's grace toward you. It's in such wonderful wording. Verse 3, know that the Lord, he is God. How does Moses introduce God to the people of Israel? In the beginning, God made the heavens and the earth. He created all things. And yet, says the psalmist, and it's he who made us. He made all things, and he made us too. And that sense of how great he is and yet caring at the same moment is meant to move us. You know, when we were flying to that fishing spot in Canada, so we're in one of the northern settlements, and we've gone an hour and a half by pontoon plane beyond the last settlement. And so we're up in the air flying over this vast expanse of Canadian wilderness where you see nothing but lakes and trees and a few hills. And when you're out on the lakes, you see no one else, absolutely no one else but the ones who are in your party. And at some point, feeling the vastness of the wilderness that we were in, I was at one point impressed and then a little scared and then feeling quite insignificant. If God has made all of this, and this that I can see even up in the air is but a speck on the map of not just the world but the universe that he's, what, who am I that God would care for me or think about me, even know what's going on in my life? And as I began to go into that spiral, thinking about my life and my hurts and the difficulties and struggles, does God even care? Our boat drifted past a shoreline that had a thick pine forest, which was broken at one point by a little pine tree arc. And in the ark was a little birch tree with a carpet of moss beneath it. And just as we were drifting past, the sun hit it. And I thought, here's this little forest sanctuary for my soul. As I'm thinking of the darkness of the forest, and yet here is God saying, here's a place for your soul to settle in the sanctuary. My goodness on display. And I recognize it's not just this little chapel in the wilderness that is to be solving the ache of my soul. It was yet another tree in another place where God was not in the midst of a pine forest with its needles sheltering a white birch tree, but provided a bloodied tree. And not pine needles, but nails in the hands and the feet of his son. So that I, as I look to him in faith and say, Father, I confess, though you have not forgotten me, I have forgotten you. Take my guilt and pardon me. And there is sanctuary for my soul at a hill called Calvary. It's the beauty of what he is providing to me over and over again. Not just the sanctuary of the forest, but the sanctuary of his son. That as dark as your life may be, you say, God has given me eternity and forgiveness and himself. He created all things and still claims me and cares for me.
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11: Rain keeps going this evening. We go through the 70s. Rain fades around midnight. Lows in the mid-70s near dawn as the rain picks back up. We've got more rain on the radar tomorrow and Sunday. Highs around 90 both days. Next week, we start getting back towards afternoon activity and highs in the mid-90s. Your latest word forecast. I'm Dave Derica.
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15: I'm sure you've heard it said, my people you believe in, that it is more blessed to give than to receive. And if you ever put that principle to test, you'll discover that it's true. I know you like to receive, and there's nothing wrong with that. It's blessed to receive, but it's more blessed to give. Because when you give, you set a chain reaction in place that doesn't stop. And I could tell you many stories about that, but we're going to stick with the scripture as we open our Bibles together today to 2 Corinthians chapter 9.

0: a very famous passage for people who teach on stewardship, but this is about the stewardship of life, not just about the stewardship of your resources. So don't turn this off. Don't say, oh, he's going to talk about money, because I'm not. I'm going to talk about life and principles that will help you grow in your relationship with Christ and become the person you truly want to be. Friends, during the month of July, almost every day, I've told you about this incredible book that we've made available. Unlike anything we've ever offered before, this 350-page hardback book has been given in response to the anniversary of our nation and the principles that this book tells us were a part of the founding of our nation. This nation was founded upon the Word of God. Those who were there when it happened actually say that. And the Bible is everywhere illustrated in the foundation of America. The book 100 Bible Verses That Made America is available to you today for the last time. We're making this offer. Rob Morgan wrote it. It will bless your life. It will be a good primer for you as you think about history, and it will remind you of the blessing you have as an American. I hope you'll take advantage of it. Get a copy of it by sending a gift of any size today to Turning Point to help us do the work that we do, sharing the gospel around the world. When you send your gift, ask for this book, and it will be on its way. Well, here's our lesson for today, the last one in this series. Here is getting through giving from the Word of God.
1: Why is it more blessed to give than to receive? Because when you give, you receive. That's the whole thing. This truth that is more blessed to give than to receive is a paradox in the minds of most people today. The message of the paradox is here in Luke 6:38, but the meaning of it is basically described for us in a couple of passages in the New Testament, the first one being 2 Corinthians chapter 9. So if you have your Bible, you might want to turn over to 2 Corinthians chapter 9. And here we read in verse 6 of the 9th chapter, "But this I say, he who sows sparingly will reap sparingly, and he who sows bountifully will also reap bountifully." Now go back and read that verse with our two words. He who gives sparingly will also get sparingly, and he who gives bountifully will also get bountifully. You see, it's not the reapers who determine the harvest, it's the sowers. It's not the receivers who determine the harvest, it's the givers. Many Christians today need to learn the power of this. For as long as we hold on to things that God has given us, refusing to allow them back in to His program, we will never see the increase He wants to bless us with. But not only that, not only is it true that we receive if we give, but number two, we receive what we give. Galatians 6:8 says it this way, "For he who sows to his flesh will of the flesh reap corruption, but he who sows to the Spirit will of the Spirit reap everlasting life." What that says is we get not only if we give, we get what we give. In all the years that I have heard Luke 6:38 taught, and it's usually taught in every stewardship message somewhere along the way, people are always talking about Luke 6:38, "Give and it shall be given to you." It's a great principle. And in all the years that I've heard it taught, I don't think I've ever heard anybody teach it in its context. Because in the context of Luke chapter 6, this little verse isn't about finances at all. It is a principle that works in the financial realm, but its primary meaning in Luke chapter 6 is something totally different. If you've got your Bibles and you still have Luke 6:38 there, just go back and I want to read the verse before Luke 6:38 and you'll see what I mean. Here's what it says. "Judge not, and you shall not be judged. Condemn not, and you shall not be condemned. Forgive, and you will be forgiven. Give, and it will be given to you. Good measure, pressed down, shaken together, running over, will be put into your bosom. For with the same measure that you use, it will be measured back to you." You see, we receive if we give, and we receive what we give. Now notice, thirdly, we receive more than we give. In 2 Corinthians 9:10, it says, "Now may he who supplies seed to the sower and bread for the food supply and multiply the seed you have sown and increase the fruits of your righteousness." God has arranged for things to grow and develop. That's God's plan. If a farmer planted one kernel of corn and went out after the whole season and all he got back was one kernel of corn, that would be an exercise in futility. There would be no incentive in that at all. But if we sow, we will reap. And the Bible says we reap not only if we sow, and we get not only if we give, but we get what we give. And now here it says we get more than we give. Whatever you invest comes back to you in greater amounts, whether it's an emotion, whether it's giving a gift, whether it's love, whatever it is, whatever you invest comes back. Over and over again, Paul uses this word for abundance. He wanted these believers to recognize the fact that when we invest with God, God always gives us back more than we invest. So you say to me, "Pastor, what does that mean?" Well, listen to this passage of scripture in 2 Corinthians 9:8. "And God is able to make all grace abound towards you, that you always having all sufficiency in all things may have an abundance for every good work." God makes it happen. The more you give, the more you have to give. God increases the resources we possess so that we may pass it on, not hoard it for ourselves. And the force, he said, of this principle is staggering. The problem is not on the divine side, but it's on the human side. The most positive statement in the New Testament follows. Will God keep his promise? Yes, he says, 5 times yes. And then he writes this verse again and underlines it like this: "All grace, always, all sufficiency in all things for every good work." 5 times in that verse he uses those superlatives to say you can't ever get involved with God without it coming back to you over and over in an abundant measure. And this isn't fantastic, and it's not foolish, it's just factual. It is based upon God's law of giving and receiving. It shows us that the right attitude plus a noble action equals a place of power and multiplication if it's done with the right spirit and the proper motivation. Now, what this is all about as we look at this principle is that when we give, and only if we give, do we receive. And when we give, whatever it is we give, that's what comes back. And when we give, what comes back to us is more than we have given. And here's the last one, and this is the one most of us don't like. When we give, we receive, but after we give. We don't receive always the same day. Somebody said, "I started last year during stewardship. Pastor, I tithed. I tithed the first Sunday and nothing happened, so I quit." I mean, I think some people think, "I'm going to start tithing this week, and Monday morning I'm going to go to the mailbox and here's 5 times what I put in the offering yesterday." Well, you try that on in the world of agriculture, you can't do that. A farmer doesn't go plant his seed and then come back and stomp all over the ground upset and angry because nothing's happened and it's only one day. There's a period of time between the giving and the receiving, between the sowing and the reaping. And that's why in the New Testament there are several verses of Scripture to help us while we're in the interim between having given and yet having not received. And here are just a few of them you can write down that will help you if you happen to be there. Galatians 6:9, "Let us not grow weary while doing good, for in due season we shall reap if we don't give up." 1 Corinthians 15:58, "Therefore, my beloved brethren, be steadfast, immovable, always abounding in the work of the Lord, knowing that your labor is not in vain." 2 Thessalonians 3:13, "But as for you, brethren, do not grow weary in doing good." And Hebrews 6:10, I love this one: "For God is not unjust to forget your work and your labor of love, which you have shown toward his name, in that you have ministered to the saints and do minister." So you've given and it hasn't come back to you yet. Here's some verses to go to. Just remember, listen to me, God isn't on your schedule. He's not obligated to be on your schedule, but he's never late. He's always just on time. Amen. F.B. Meyer, a great writer, reminds us that God can return to us our investment in a very unpredictable way. Some people say, well, I sowed some resources, but the resources, I didn't see them at first, and then all of a sudden I looked up and the resources came back, and God had changed a little bit of the coinage, but they were still my resources coming back to me. And he wrote this little paragraph, and listen to this, see if this doesn't grab hold of your heart. He said, lend your boat for a whole afternoon to Christ that it may be his floating pulpit, and don't be surprised if it returns to you filled with fish. Place your upper room at his disposal for a single meal, and he will fill it and the whole house with the Holy Spirit of Pentecost. Place in his hands your barley loaves and fish, and he will not only satisfy your hunger, but he will add 12 baskets full of fragments. You know, the thing I love about God is he's so unpredictable. And you just have to keep your eyes wide open to watch his hand, because he may not do it the way you thought he was going to do it, but if he doesn't, he'll do it in a better way than you ever dreamed. Because he's the God who keeps his promises. So you say, well, I've got the message of this, and I know a little bit now about the meaning of it. Let me just give you some motivation for putting this into practice in your life. This paradox will work only if you work it. And here's the question we need to answer right now. Why should I do this? I'm going to give you five reasons. These are the things that Paul mentions that we should do. Most of them, 2 Corinthians answers the question. Why should we learn to live by this law? Why should we take God at his word that he hardwired the universe to work through the giving and receiving principle? Well, first of all, if you do it, you will experience growth. It says in 2 Corinthians 9:10 that you will see a multiplication of the seed and an increase of the fruits of your righteousness. Whatever God touches grows. He's in the growing business. Let me just tell you, that works in a church too. How does a church grow? It grows because God's involved in it. And when does it stop growing? When barriers are put up or they arise and you don't take those barriers out of the way. As soon as you get the barriers out of the way, the growth continues. And I could tell you the whole story of how that principle works here. Whatever God is involved with is alive and it grows. It will cause you to experience growth. And secondly, you will evidence your faith. In 2 Corinthians 9:13, he talks about the proof of the ministry. And the thought here in this passage is that when we get involved with God and we take him at his word and we get involved in this principle, this paradox, that's an evidence of our faith and trust in God. And it proves that we really do believe what we believe. Giving is intangible evidence of the reality of our love. We understand that in our personal relationships, do we not? Why do you give gifts to one another? Because you love one another. It's easy to claim to love God, but giving is the evidence of it. Actually, it's difficult to comprehend, at least from my perspective, how a man can love God and never, ever desire to do anything for him. After all, he's done for us. If we really comprehend what he's done for us, we'll be looking for ways to get involved with what God is doing. We experience growth, we evidence our faith, and then it says we encourage other people. Verse 12 of the 2 Corinthians 9 passage says, "For the administration of this service not only supplies the needs of the saints." That means that through our giving, we help other people. Oh, are we going to learn about this in these days that are before us? We're going to have to learn how to help other people. As long as there's a collection of God's people should never be in need. And then it says here, we exalt God by doing this. How does this work? Oh, this is magnificent, folks. Look in your Bibles and notice that when we follow God in this process and we get involved in the giving and receiving, we start a chain reaction that starts here and goes all the way to heaven. Three times in this passage, there's a reference to this. Notice 2 Corinthians 9:11. While you are enriched in everything for all liberality, watch this, which causes many thanksgivings to God. In other words, Paul says, by your giving to the work of God, a lot of thanksgivings get to God. He says it again in verse 12. For the administration of this service not only supplies the needs of the saints, but also is abounding through many thanksgivings to God. And 2 Corinthians 9:15 adds a third little note. Thanks be to God for his unspeakable gift. We give to the Lord, we give of our talent and our treasure and our time. That what happens is we start this symphony going. And this symphony just keeps going and it ultimately gets all the way to God. And it says many thanksgivings. Several years ago, when we were talking about stewardship in the month of January, I tried to picture what happens to the money when it is given to the missionaries that we support around the world. And I wrote this down and I want to share it with you again. First of all, the money goes into the church treasury. Then a check is sent off to a mission board, which allows God's missionaries to go out and spread the good news. And the mission agency translates the dollars into the currency of the country into which the missionaries are going or where they serve. And one day an envelope arrives with a support check that says, "We love you, we thank God for you, and for your faithfulness in helping to fulfill the calling of our church." Now watch. The people who gave thank God that they've had the privilege to give and they've been able to give. That's us. The people at the mission board thank God that the need of their missionaries is going to be supplied. The missionaries thank God that so many people are supporting them in their work. The people who are reached by the missionaries thank God for the gospel and for those who brought it to them. And eventually, the members of the church hear all these good stories, and once again, they thank God for allowing them to be a part of such an incredible enterprise. Many thanksgivings go to God. Did you realize that you have the opportunity to be a part of something as dynamic as that? We literally start the process of thanksgiving going to God. And all this ends in his exaltation. And then the last thing here is that we experience growth, we evidence our faith, we encourage others, we exalt God, and finally we enlarge our own capacity. And God is able to make all grace abound to you, says Paul in verse 8, that having all things you may have an abundance for every good work. Now, I don't know all the reasons why God blesses those who give, but I know at least one. He blesses them so they can give again. That's it. God prospers us not necessarily so we can raise our standard of living, but so that we can raise our standard of giving. He gives us more when he sees we're faithful with what we have, and when we get more, we have to increase not only the amount, but the percentage, and the more we get and the more we give, the more he blesses, and the more he blesses, the more we can give. And if you love to give, just keep giving, because God's going to just keep enlarging your capacity to do it, and it's the most exciting, most wonderful, most thrilling thing in the world you can ever be involved in. Hallelujah. You have the message of this paradox, and then you have the meaning of it, and you have the motivation to get involved in it. But here's the greatest thing of all. There's a model here that the Bible gives us to show us how it works. And here it is. Here are some key verses that you all know. You probably even say them with me. John 3:16. "For God so loved the world that he gave his only begotten Son, that whosoever believes in him should not perish but have everlasting life." Watch this. "For God so loved that he gave." How did God give? And what did he give? He gave his Son, all right? Romans 6:23, "For the wages of sin is death, but the gift of God is eternal life through Jesus Christ our Lord." Ephesians 2:8 says, "For by grace you are saved through faith, and that not of yourselves. It is a gift of God, not of works, lest any man should boast." So who was the original giver? God. And what did he give? His Son. Now, I already told you that the Bible says you get if you give, and you get what you give. So how does that work with God? Ah, I'm glad you asked. For over in the book of Hebrews, there is an interesting phrase in the 10th verse of the 2nd chapter. And listen to what it says. "For it was fitting for him, for whom are all things and by whom are all things." Now watch this. "In bringing many sons to glory. What did Almighty God invest? He invested His Son. And what is He going to reap? He's going to reap many sons and daughters to His kingdom, just as the principle is illustrated in the life of our Creator. Because Almighty God sent His Son into this world to die for us, because of that investment, one day I'm going to be one of the many sons. And many of you are going to be some of the sons and daughters of Almighty God. God has many sons and many daughters that are coming to glory, coming to Him, because He made the investment. Aren't you glad God made the investment? Amen. Amen. He came here for you. He came here for me. He came here so that we might have everlasting life. There's a story about a vicar in the Church of England who was kneeling beside the bed of one of his wealthy parishioners. And he was pleading with this man to give his heart to God. And the man was so feeble he couldn't speak. So the vicar was saying to him, if you want to trust Christ, if you want to place your life in Christ before you die, I want you to reach out your hand and take hold of mine. And the man wouldn't do it. And the vicar said to him, time is fleeting. It is going to be over for you before very long. You need to put your life in Christ. You need to trust Christ. You need to reach out your hand and take hold of my hand, and we will pray together. And the dying man would not do it. His life began to fade, and finally the old man died. His lifeless, pulseless hand fell open. And in his hand was the key to his safe. He clutched the key to his safe all the way to the end of his life rather than reach out his hand to receive Christ. As if he could carry his possessions into the next world. How foolish. He died without God. Throughout our culture today, that's one of the main reasons why people don't get involved with God. They're afraid that if they do, it won't come back to them in a way that they're comfortable. And so they hang on to what they have and they miss everything God wants them to have. Let me tell you something, and I want to say this with all the passion in my voice. Whatever your plan, whatever you think you got going, you haven't got anything going compared to what God wants to do in your life if you just let go and open your hand and receive Him. He came all the way down here in His Son, investing Himself for you. All He's waiting for you to do is to say, okay, okay, Lord, I won't hang on to my stuff. I'll hang on to You. And He will bless you. And He will give you a life that's more exciting than any life you could ever have imagined. We've been talking a lot about that. But why? Why would you not make that decision? And why would you not make that decision today?
0: You know what? The Lord had to teach me some lessons about this along the way, but He taught them and I learned them. And these last years of my life, I have spent much time practicing this principle of getting through giving. You cannot outgive God, whether it's through your finances or your life or your talent, whatever it is that you offer to Him. He will always be more abundant back to you than you can ever be to Him. And I hope you've learned that lesson. If you learn it about life, it will spill over into the way you use your resources, the way you treat people, the way you look at those who are less fortunate than you are, and it will make a difference in your life. I hope you'll take advantage of it. And hey, get to church this weekend, will you? Just for me, do it. Do it because the Word of God tells you to do it. Do it because I'm asking you to do it. You cannot be the person God wants you to be if you don't go to church. So get to church. I'll see you right here on Monday. God bless you. Have a great weekend.
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11: During the War for Independence, General George Washington, the man we refer to today as the father of our country, led American troops through military defeat after defeat. And in the bitter winter of 1777, he wrote this somber note to a friend in Philadelphia. Quote, "You might have tracked our army from White Marsh to Valley Forge by the blood on their feet," end of quote. Many soldiers continued to march through the deep snows of Pennsylvania without shoes. Others suffered from disease, hunger, and freezing conditions. Nearly 2,000 of Washington's men died. Yet George Washington did not lose faith. Amid the hardship, loss, and uncertainty of Valley Forge, he turned to God in prayer. At a time when our nation once again faces division and uncertainty, may we follow Washington's example, kneeling humbly, praying faithfully, and asking God to guide the future of America.
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13: Rain keeps going this evening. We go through the 70s. Rain fades around midnight. Lows in the mid-70s near dawn as the rain picks back up. We've got more rain on the radar tomorrow and Sunday. Highs around 90 both days. Next week, we start getting back towards afternoon activity and highs in the mid-90s. Your latest Word Forecast. I'm Dave DiRica.
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17: Blessed be your name when you give, our Father. Blessed be your name when you take. Blessed be your name at the birth of our children. Blessed be your name at their death. Blessed be your name when they serve you. Blessed be your name when they fight with you. Blessed be your name when our home is full of nice things. Blessed be your name when we don't even have a home. Blessed be your name when the car is new. Blessed be your name when the car is old. Blessed be your name when the church is growing. Blessed be your name when the growth stops. Blessed be your name when we're getting along. Blessed be your name when we can't get along. Blessed be the name of the Lord. You are to be most blessed. No one else gives like you give. No one else has the right to take as you have that right. Because you have given, we today are able to give. And we glory in your name because we can. And for those who can't, we glory in your name. Blessed be the name of the Lord. In the name of the Lord, we give and we pray. And God's people said, Amen.
16: 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Beginning in Job chapter 1, Chuck titled his message, Reeling and Recovering from Devastating News.
17: The beginning of verse 13, now it happened. Stop. All the scene between God and Satan is invisible. As I've said, not known by Job. We know from what we read later that the kids have all gone to Job Jr.'s home for a little feast time together. All 10 of them, having fun as only grown family members can have, if they're still talking together. And this family is, they're eating and they're feasting and they're having one great time. And the father, being the good father that he is, not super pious, but genuinely concerned, the father goes to prayer. Perhaps one of the kids will somehow hurt the relationship that she has or he has with the Lord. And so Job turns to prayer and is on his knees in his bedchamber. At the same time, if you were to look out Job's window, you would see the oxen plowing the field, preparing for the next crop. All of the field hands are at work, working with animals they know by name. Sons and daughters are having one great time, telling family stories and laughing over recent events. And if you listen closely through the door, you could hear the prayers of a good father as he remembers one child after another by name. Dads do that. Suddenly there's a knock at the door, and Job normally is not interrupted by any of the servants, but this messenger has something worth interrupting to say. And after that, Job's life will never be the same again, ever. It's like the phone call you would get in the middle of the night. It's like the rap at the door. It's like the visit from someone who is an official from the government. And the messenger bursts in without being told it's okay. And he says to Job, the oxen were plowing and the donkeys were feeding beside them. And those people from Sheba, they attacked. We've talked about the possibility they're coming. They've attacked and they took those animals, all of those animals, and they've cut the servants to ribbon while he was still speaking. Another one came on the scene. And he said there was this a bolt of lightning. It was like fire from heaven that came down and it consumed all of the sheep and all of the field hands who take care of the sheep. And I'm the only one left. And another pushes him aside and says, Job, you wouldn't believe it, but three raids from the Chaldeans have hit that area where we had the camels, and they have taken all the camels away and they have killed every one of the servants, and I alone am left. And Job is not even able to get up off his knees, at least thinking, I've got my kids, and there's one more that's says, Job, the sons, and no. There was this tornado that swept through the wilderness, and wooden carts were thrown in the air, and the wheels were blown apart, and it came right over the house of your oldest son, and the house exploded, and every one of the kids was killed. Job lost all 10. In a freak storm directed by Satan. All of them. And for the first time in 35, 40 years, Mr. and Mrs. Job are childless. I would plead with all of you who love the Bible, leave room for its emotion. It's full of it. Before he could catch his breath from one, there was another, and from the other, there yet another, and maybe he lay on that ground till the dew fell. Then, I read this 24 times in the Hebrew. There are 9 words in the Hebrew text of verse 20, which tells us what Job did, before it tells us in 21 what Job said. And of the 9 words, 5 are verbs. The English version I use has 19 words, but still 5 verbs. When you read your Bible, not only catch the emotion and enter into that, pay attention to the verbs. They will move you through the action of the event. Let them say what they say. Job peeled himself off the ground. He arose. The next verb tells us of a strange thing. He tore his robe. The word for robe is a garment that fits over a loose tunic, like a dress one would wear that goes down below the knees, called a tunic in biblical days. This was the seamless garment Jesus wore until they stripped him naked for the crucifixion, and they gambled for that piece of garment, not wanting to tear it. This is not the tunic, however. This is the robe that kept him warm at night. And he reached, and not finding a seam, but finding a part of the fabric, he rips it. And in the ripping of the robe, he is announcing his horrible grief, the anguish. And it's used several times in the Old Testament for the expression of grief, the tearing of the robe. And then we read the third verb. He shaved his head. The hair is always pictured in the scriptures as the glory of an individual, the worth. And the shaving of the head is the picture of the loss of glory, the unworthy moment in time. And every artist picture that shows Job following this moment shows him bald, no hair. And this time he falls to the ground, not in a collapse of vacuous grief, but for another purpose. Look at the last verb. Shaka. Shaka is a verb that means to fall prostrate in utter submission and worship. I dare say most of you have never, ever worshiped on your face on the ground. The most ancient form of obeisance and submission to the Father, I suggest you try this sometime, palms down, face down, knees and toes touching the ground, body fully extended, pouring out your heart in worship. The only one cursing is Satan. He hated it. He hated it that Job would live through this. And of all things, worship a God who would allow this kind of thing to happen. There wouldn't be one in 20 million on this earth who would do that. And he thought Job was one of the millions, but he didn't realize. As many who knew Todd Beamer in growing up years would have ever imagined, he would have been that kind of man. The wicked spirits sit with their mouths wide open, as it were, as they watch a man who follows all of his adversities with adoration, who follows all of his woes with worship. No blame, no bitterness, no cursing, no fist raised high to the heavens saying, "How dare you do this after I've walked with you all these years?" None of that. Instead, look at what he says. Oh, this is magnificent. This is one magnificent response. "Naked I came," as he looks back to his birth. "Naked I will return," as he looks ahead to his death. Think of that. At birth, we all come naked. At death, we all leave naked. As we're prepared for burial, we have nothing in coming. We have nothing when we depart. So everything we have in time is given. All we have is skin wrapped around bones and organs and muscles. That's all we have. And a soul for which we must give account before our God. And Job's taking care of that. And he calls into perspective that which is right. Get it? The one who gave and has put everything on loan to me in time has chosen and has every right to choose this manner, has chosen to take everything away. I won't take anything with me anyway. Blessed be his name for loaning it to me while I had it. Get that. Get it, affluent Americans, as we are. Get it when you walk through your house and see those wonderful belongings. Get it when you and I get behind the wheels of our cars and drive them on loan. On loan. Get it when the business falls and fails. It was on loan. When the stocks rise and when the stocks fall, it's on loan. What'd you bring to this scene? A naked body and not too good looking one at that? And what will you have when you leave a naked body and a... I'll leave it at that. Just added a lot of wrinkles. I've never seen a hearse pulling a U-Haul. You take nothing because you brought nothing, which means you own nothing. What a grand revelation. Listen to me, you don't even own your children. They're God's children on loan for you to take care of, rear, release, and pray for. This is a perfect moment to pause and look at one statement Paul makes in 1 Timothy 6, verse 7. Please, 1 Timothy 6. And having looked at it, go back to Job 1:21 and put it in the margin of your Bible and memorize it this week. 1 Timothy 6:7. It will help you when the interest rate goes up. We have brought nothing into the world, so we cannot take anything out of it either. If we have food and covering with these, verse 8 adds, we shall be content. Put that not only in the margin of Job 1:21, put that in another crease in your brain. We brought nothing, we take nothing. In the meantime, we borrow everything. As a good friend of mine tried to teach me years ago, God owns it all. I know your name is on the title. I know. It won't be when you're gone. I know you built that place and you're proud of it. That's nothing wrong with that. Nothing wrong with having it nice. Nothing wrong with having things in it. Nothing wrong with driving a fine car. We've gone over this before. It's not about that. The problem comes when the car drives us and the possessions own us. They never owned Job. This is the curve that he threw back into the heavens, into the face of Satan. In your face, Lucifer. I never set my affections on them in the first place. And I've understood from the get-go, when we had our first until we had our tenth, they're all God's. The one who gave it all, and the one who had the right to take it all, whenever he wanted it all, was the same one deserving of all my praise. Blessed be his name. And I love the benediction through all this. Job did not sin, nor did he blame God. Get this lesson. Get it really clear. When you understand that everything you have is on loan, then you are better prepared to release it when the owner wants it back. And the less time you will spend between utter, sheer, and understandable grief and worship. That is why I believe a memorial service at a funeral can be one of the most meaningful worship services of one's experience. Because we can't take it with us. My good friend and one of my mentors in the early years of my ministry, Ray Steadman, tells a true story. He had traveled to a site for ministry through a week, had forgotten there was a very nice evening dinner he was to attend and speak at. Therefore, he needed a nice suit that he had failed to bring with him. He realized it toward the afternoon when the hour was getting late. He was located near a funeral home, and he thought maybe for a pretty quick moment, the funeral director would at least loan me a suit that would have gone on a cadaver. And he went over and he bargained with him and got the suit. And he said, that evening, Chuck, as I stood up to speak, I was addressing all the people, and as was my common practice, I reached down to put my hand in my pocket. And I realized their cadaver suits have no pockets. I read this past week, shrouds have no pockets. We enter the world with fists clenched as little babies, but we always leave the world with hands open on our chests. Naked. Naked. And in the interlude, Lord God, blessed be your name for loaning me all that you've loaned me. Through all this, Job did not sin. Isn't that wonderful? Nor did he blame God. Why blame God? As Francis Anderson has written, God has given him a rehearsal for death. All things belong to God, absolutely. To be given as gift, not claim. To be taken back without wrong. There is no talk of human rights. The Lord is the sovereign owner of all, and Job rejoices in this wonderful fact. When perspective returned, he put his arm around his grieving, precious wife, held her close, and whispered, God gave. For some unrevealed reason, he chose to take back. This entire message could have been delivered in three words. Well, some of you are thinking, why didn't you do that? You can help finish the sentence. You'll know the third word. Hold everything loosely. Say it again. Hold everything loosely. Let's bow our heads. If you've never met the Lord Jesus Christ, he's a master. He's the master worth following and is available. Is available to you. A relationship with him will give you a perspective like Job's. Todd Beamer had that relationship. His wife, who survives him, tells their story of Todd's salvation and her confidence that God brought along Todd for such a moment as that. What perspective. I invite you to visit the cross and to look up and see a man who was God, who held everything loosely, even his own life, and at the age of 33, paid the supreme penalty for sins, not his sins, but ours, and invites you to come to him like a little child. I urge you to do that today. And then you will say with fellow Christians, blessed be the name of the Lord. Blessed be your name, Lord, for having loaned me what you have, these precious children I tuck in bed at night, or I walk to the altar and give in marriage, or I put my arms around, loving them and their children. I bless your name because you gave them, and I will bless you if you choose to take them. They were never mine to begin with. Blessed be the name of the Lord. And we shall bless your name forever and ever, our great God, even if we don't understand, even if we cannot ever explain. You need no defending. We need to worship you. Blessed be your name for what you have given and for your sovereign right to take. Blessed be your name. In the name of Jesus, we pray. Everyone said, amen.
18: Blessed be your name when you give, and blessed be your name when you take away. That's not a prayer that comes naturally. It's a prayer that's forged in the furnace of surrender. 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
11: Rain keeps going this evening. We go through the 70s. Rain fades around midnight. Lows in the mid-70s near dawn as the rain picks back up. We've got more rain on the radar tomorrow and Sunday. Highs around 90 both days. Next week, we start getting back towards afternoon activity and highs in the mid-90s. Your latest word forecast. I'm Dave DiRico.
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0: Who doesn't love a great story? Well, on Through the Bible, we're about to sit at the feet of Jesus and listen as he tells some of his most powerful parables. Simple stories packed with eternal truth. We're in Matthew 13, a chapter that unlocks so much of what Jesus is teaching about the kingdom of heaven. Dr. J. Vernon McGee often said this chapter is essential if we want to understand the big picture, and we're going to jump right in where the stories get short, sharp, and unforgettable. So while you open your copy of God's Word, Greg and I have a couple of great letters to share with you.
1: We do, and they come from, I call it the home team, the folks here in the U.S. where the ministry started.
0: Yep.
1: Let's start with Joanne, who writes this. I love the daily letters that bring the world right to our doorstep and the privilege of interceding for others through the World Prayer Team. And while we cannot physically travel to far-off places, we sure can support the mission.

0: of taking the whole word to the whole world through our giving. It is absolutely astounding to think of how God has grown this ministry to reach over 250 languages and untold souls brought into the kingdom of our Lord. And home groups, I'm sure there are countless groups that we are not even aware of. The other morning, I tuned in at my usual time, and try as I might, the app would not connect. It struck me even more how critical you are to me. I prayed that whatever glitch happened would clear, and indeed, later that day, it did. Nothing will ever stop God's word. Bless you, bless you, bless you.
1: Wow, Joanne, thank you so much for that encouragement and for referencing the number of languages that we're in and the impact of the small groups, and knowing that you're praying encourages us. And I would encourage anyone who's interested in missions and interested in reaching the world with the gospel to join our world prayer team as well. Super easy. Just go to ttb.org, sign up there. Now, here's another great letter. This one's from Maria, who found strength in God's word during some pretty challenging times. Greg, why don't you read that one too?
0: She says, I have been listening to Dr. J. Vernon McGee off and on since 2010. This will be my first time finishing the 5-year program. I'm so thankful to be able to go through the Bible with y'all. I have been sharing about the program with everyone I talk to. We have recently lost a dear friend to cancer. Then I broke my left arm, and my friend had surgery on her right arm. It's been a little overwhelming, to say the least, but I'm thankful that I'm not alone. My friend who passed used to hold Bible study at her home. In my heart, I think that she would like us to carry on with our meeting. I want to see if it's possible to start a home group and get some Bible bus passes to hand out. Honestly, I don't think I would be handling stuff as well as I have been if I wasn't going through the Bible and listening to you. Now, Steve, when someone asks if they can start a TTB home group, I could just see you powering up.
1: I would love to see you do that. And our Bible Companions are a great resource for you to do that. They're available for free online at our website, and they're super easy. And you don't have to be all cleaned up either. We had a recent testimony of a guy in Tripura, I think it was India. And I mean, by his own admission, alcohol and other addictions. And his pastor said, why don't you go start a small group? Here's a kit. And you can do the same thing. You don't have to be cleared. Let the Word of God impact your life and let it impact those around you. Greg, why don't you pray for us?
0: Father, we see every day the impact of your word. And now, as we open the Bible and listen to Dr. McGee, we pray that you would touch our lives. In Jesus' name, amen.
1: Let's open to Matthew 13 as we go through the Bible with Dr. J. Vernon McGee.
2: Now today, friends, our study brings us back to the 44th verse of the 13th chapter of Matthew. Now we have put down a certain pattern and principle. Our Lord interpreted two of these parables for us, and I don't think we'd have any right to depart from His interpretation. And we need to note that as we go through this section here, because we have coming up now three unusual parables that deal with certain aspects of the kingdom of heaven, that is, as it is today. Now, the first one is verse 44, and we merely mentioned it and read the verse last time. Again, the kingdom of heaven is like unto treasure hid in a field, the which when a man hath found, he hideth, and for joy thereof goeth and selleth all that he hath, and buyeth that field. Now, let's stop there for just a moment. The field, we already know, is the world. And this is not a sinner buying the gospel, because the gospel, for instance, is not hid in a field. What is it that's hid in a field? Well, it's the nation Israel. The field is the world, and that nation is buried, actually, in the world today. Somebody says, well, they're a nation right now. They are, but they're sure having a struggle, aren't they? And they'll not be able to really enjoy that land until they get it from the Lord Jesus Christ. I was very much interested in reading a paper that I received from that land, and it was of a convention that they had had there of certain scientists. And I noticed in the picture that there was a great sign in both English and Hebrew above the platform, and it read, Science will give us peace in this land. Well, may I say that science will not give them peace in that land. Only the Prince of Peace can do that. And they are buried as a nation throughout the world. The largest number of the nation Israel are not in that land, but are in New York City, for instance. And they are still scattered throughout the world. But God is not through with them. He says very definitely in the 11th chapter of Romans, Paul wrote, I say then, hath God cast away his people? God forbid, for I also am an Israelite, of the seed of Abraham, of the tribe of Benjamin. God hath not cast away his people, which he foreknew. Now, friends, apparently Paul believed that the Lord is not through with him. And Zechariah, one of the last writers in the Old Testament, makes it clear there's coming a day when he wrote in the 12th chapter, verse 10, I will pour upon the house of David, upon the inhabitants of Jerusalem, the spirit of grace and of supplications, and they shall look upon me, whom they have pierced, and they shall mourn for me as one mourneth for his only son, and shall be in bitterness for him as one that is in bitterness for his firstborn. That's a day that's yet to come. And you'll find Jeremiah speaks of the fact that he'll gather them from the east and the north and the south and the west. Now, that time has not come yet. When he gathers them back there, they'll even forget the Passover, that which has been remembered longer than any other religious holiday. God is not through with the nation Israel. And this parable, I think, makes that very clear. How did he do it? Well, he's redeemed them. He bought them with his blood, if you please, just as he bought your salvation and my salvation. And there will be, as Zechariah says, that fountain opened in the house of David. Now, we come to the sixth parable, and that's verse 45. And he says, again, the kingdom of heaven is like unto a merchant man seeking goodly pearls, who, when he had found one pearl of great price, went and sold all that he had and bought it. Now, let me give you the popular interpretation of this. The popular interpretation is the sinner is the merchant man, and that the pearl of great price is Christ, and that the sinner goes and sells all that he has that he might buy Christ. Well, that's all very good. It's simple enough. But the merchant man is not the sinner. And the pearl is Christ and salvation, you see, according to these. And there's a hymn that has it like this. I have found the pearl of greatest price. My heart doth sing for joy, and sing I must, for Christ is mine. Christ shall my song employ. Well, I can't accept that. I dismiss it as unworthy of thoughtful consideration. Now, to begin with, who is it that's looking for goodly pearls? The sinner's looking for salvation? Not the way I read my Bible, nor have I found it that way as a minister. They're not looking for salvation. The merchant man couldn't be the sinner because he doesn't have anything to pay. To begin with, he's not seeking Christ, and even if he found Christ, what would he pay? He has nothing. He says, those that are without money and without price, come and buy. O, everyone that thirsteth, come ye to the waters, and he that hath no money. And this time he sells all that he has. Well, how can a sinner sell that when he's dead in trespasses and sins? Well, granted that even all that's true, which it's not, but granted that's true, that this interpretation is accurate. What about this? Christ or salvation's not for sale. It's a gift. God so loved that he gave his only begotten Son, the gift of God's eternal life in Christ. Well, somebody says, then what in the world does it mean? Well, a merchant man is Christ. He left home. He came to this earth from heaven, and he came down to find a pearl of great price. And what did he find? Lost sinners. He died for them. He shed his blood. He sold all that he had. Though he was rich, yet for our sakes he became poor, that we through his poverty might be rich. And he redeemed us to God. He bought us. Now, let's look at that pearl for just a moment. What is the pearl? Well, the pearl's not a stone like a diamond. It's formed by a living organism, a little sea creature. It has a piece of foreign matter, a little particle of sand, intrudes itself into the shell of this little creature, and it hurts and harms it. And the organism responds by sending out an accretion and covers over that stone. It gives off that fluid until a ruby-like and emerald-like thing is formed. Oh, no, a beautiful white pearl, not a ruby or emerald. And you don't cut a pearl. A pearl is intact. The minute you cut it, you ruin it. But you can cut a ruby or an emerald. And actually, the pearl was never considered very valuable by the Israelite. You will find that in several passages why you get that impression. Probably I ought to turn to one of those, and it would be over in the 28th chapter of the book of Job. Let me turn there, read verse 12. But where shall wisdom be found, and where is the place of understanding? And then verse 16 says, it cannot be valued with the gold of Ophir, with the precious onyx or the sapphire. The gold and the crystal cannot equal it, and the exchange of it shall not be for jewels of fine gold. And then he says, listen to this, no mention shall be made of coral or of pearls, for the price of wisdom is above rubies. And in other words, pearls and coral are put together. It wasn't considered valuable among the Hebrews, but it was very valuable to the Gentiles. And so when Christ mentioned goodly pearls, why, his apostles wondered. People gave to the pearl a symbolic meaning of innocence and purity, that it was fit only for kings and potentates. And now with this information in our thinking, what about a pearl? Look at the parable. Christ came to this earth. He was the merchant man. He saw man in sin, and he took man's sin and bore it. Sin intruded upon him. It was that foreign matter. And he was made sin for us. And someone has put it like this, I got into the heart of Christ by a spear wound. He was wounded for our transgressions. He was bruised for our iniquities. And what was his response? Well, he put around the sinner that trusts him his white robe of righteousness, and he formed the church. And the pearl is the response of the organism. My sin was the foreign object. He made me white. Impurities made pure. We are his workmanship created in Christ Jesus. Christ saw what he could make out of us, not what we were. Christ sees his church as she will be someday presented to him without spot and without blemish. And he sold all that he had in order that he might gain the church. Beloved, now are we the sons of God. It doth not yet appear what we shall be, but when he shall appear, we shall be like him. And what do you find when you go over to the book of Revelation? I'll not take time to go over there right now. But you find that New Jerusalem, that's the home of the church. And what is the emblem on the outside of that city? The gates are made of what? Of pearl. That's no accident, friend. May I say to you, he is the merchant man. And he's the one that paid all that he had for your redemption and mine, that he might make the church one body presented to him. And it's different from any other very precious jewel. Now, will you notice the seventh and the last parable in this series, verse 47. Again, the kingdom of heaven is like unto a net that was cast into the sea and gathered of every kind, which when it was full, they drew to shore, sat down, gathered the good into vessels, but cast the bad away. So shall it be at the end, not of the world. The Bible doesn't teach the end of this world. Time will be no more, but eternity begins. And as far as I'm concerned, I can't tell the difference. My friend, I've never met anybody else that could. But it means there's no end to it, whatever it is. So shall it be at the end of the age, its aeon. The angels shall come forth and sever the wicked from among the just. And that's the end of the age, when he comes to establish his kingdom, by the way. and he shall cast them into the furnace of fire. There shall be wailing and gnashing of teeth. Our Lord makes it clear in this section that it's a terrible thing to be lost. I was very much interested in reading a scientific paper by men that were presenting certain evidence in several different fields. And the point was, they were not sure exactly what the atom blast would do. They were not sure whether germ warfare would do this. They were not sure what the effect of the pill. There were many things. And then one of the scientists said this. He said, it's just like this matter of eternity today. He said, you may not know whether there's a heaven or hell, but you better make sure that you're going to heaven, because even if you happen to be wrong, you'll be right. And if you're wrong, it's sure going to be bad. My friend, it is. And our Lord made it very clear. It's going to be very bad, by the way. It's very sophisticated today. You'll be a very suave person. You will not be a square if you deny that there's such a thing as hell. But my brother, my sister, you don't know a thing in the world about it, really, do you? You say, well, you don't either. Only what's in this book. And since this book has been so accurate, and in my own life, I've proven it true, I take it for granted that this is accurate, and I work on that premise. And I think it's more than a premise. My friend, if you were told a hurricane was going to hit your town, wherever you are, what would you do? Well, if you were given the information, why, you might have somebody come along and say, they said that 10 years ago and no hurricane came. And you could say, well, they might have been wrong 10 years ago, but they could be right this time. I think I'll go to a storm cellar. You'd be a fool if you didn't. What about the man that says, I'll take my chance? Be too bad if you're wrong, brother. Our Lord is making that clear in this section here. Now in verse 52, we come to something that is very important again. There are those that even call this a parable. Maybe it is. Then said he unto them, therefore every scribe which is instructed unto the kingdom of heaven is like unto a man that's a householder. And I take it this is a parable. Which bringeth forth out of his treasure things new and old. And that is very personal. So personal that I feel like this is sort of my business. I'm to bring forth things both new and old. When somebody says to me, well, we've heard all that before. Sure you have, but that's my business, to bring forth things old, but I do hope we get in a few new things. And that's what we're to do today. Bring forth from the Word of God things both new and old. Verse 53, it came to pass that when Jesus had finished these parables, he departed thence, and when he was coming to his own country, that's up in the north, he taught them in their synagogue, insomuch that they were astonished and said, whence hath this man this wisdom and these mighty works? Now, they never questioned whether he performed miracles. I want to make that clear, that in Christ's day, they never questioned it. The thing they question is, how does he do it? Verse 55. Is not this the carpenter's son? And that's what confused him. They did not recognize really who he was. To them, he was just the carpenter's son. And that's all he is to some folk today. Yes, he's a great teacher. He was a great man. Wonderful person. But to me, he's just a carpenter's son. That's what many are saying. My friend, he still asks the question, whom do men say that I, the Son of Man, am? And we're going to hear him ask that question before too long. Is not this the carpenter's son? Is not his mother called Mary? His brethren James and Joseph and Simon and Judas? And his sisters, are they not all with us? Whence then hath this man all these things? You see, he had brothers and sisters. They actually were half-brothers and sisters to him. They did not understand him. They were offended in him. But Jesus said unto them, a prophet is not without honor, save in his own country and in his own house. And that is the thing that, of course, deceives a great many people. You don't get too familiar with him. I'm afraid a great many did in that day. And he did not many mighty works there because of their unbelief. Now, this is a tremendous statement. What was it that limited the power of God when he was here? It was unbelief. It wasn't that he wasn't able to do it. And friends, the problem with you and with me is that we do not have faith. And now I'm talking about faith for the salvation of men and women. We need that kind of faith today, to believe that he can do it. And he's limited today in your community, in your church, in your family, and in your own life by unbelief. And that is certainly true of me also. This is a great truth here. Now that brings us to the 14th chapter of the Gospel of Matthew, and we see now the continuance of not only this rejection of him, but actually we see here that there is this antagonism building up, and this movement in Matthew of the rejection of Jesus as king and his conflict with the religious rulers not only continues, but builds up and pyramids. This chapter reveals that events are moving to a crisis, and the slaying of John the Baptist, as we shall see in this chapter, on the pretext that Herod must keep his oath, is an overt act of antagonism toward light and right, which must ultimately lay wicked hands on Jesus. Jesus withdrew in order not to force the wicked hand of Herod, for the hour of Jesus had not yet come. Now, we also will come to the feeding of the 5,000. It's an important miracle. All four gospel writers record this, and this is the only one that they do. We have now in chapter 14 the murder of John the Baptist. Let me begin reading. At that time, Herod the Tetrarch heard of the fame of Jesus and said unto his servants, "This is John the Baptist. He's risen from the dead, and therefore mighty works do show forth themselves in him." Somebody says, that sure sounds superstitious. My friend, it is superstitious, but it's not the superstition of the Bible, nor is it the superstition of Jesus, nor is it the superstition of his apostles, nor is it the superstition of Christianity. It's the superstition of old Herod, and the superstition, actually, of ignorant men and women of that day and of this day. Just think of the number of people that go to the 5- and 10-cent store, and I haven't found out anything there you can still buy for 5 cents, but go to the store and get a horoscope and actually follow it. A great many people do that today. Well, that's the same thing existed in that day. Now, no real Christian would believe that type of thing, of course. You see, the ministry and the person of the Lord Jesus could not escape the notice of the king on the throne. And Herod, and I've recommended this before, you ought to look that up in a good Bible dictionary, and you'll find out that Herod family say they're a bunch of rascals and of the very darkest hue. You can talk about the mafia. They were the mafia of the first century. And this Herod is no exception. And he was superstitious. He had a bad conscience. He put John the Baptist to death. And believe me, he's disturbed about it. Now, we're going to have to reserve until next time to consider this and the incidents again of a very interesting chapter. But actually, I do not feel like it's as significant as chapter 13. Be sure and get our notes and outlines if you do not have them. Until then, may God richly bless you.
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9: During the War for Independence, General George Washington, the man we refer to today as the father of our country, led American troops through military defeat after defeat. And in the bitter winter of 1777, he wrote this somber note to a friend in Philadelphia. Quote, "You might have tracked our army from White Marsh to Valley Forge by the blood on their feet," end of quote. Many soldiers continued to march through the deep snows of Pennsylvania without shoes. Others suffered from disease, hunger, and freezing conditions. Nearly 2,000 of Washington's men died. Yet George Washington did not lose faith. Amid the hardship, loss, and uncertainty of Valley Forge, he turned to God in prayer. At a time when our nation once again faces division and uncertainty, may we follow Washington's example, kneeling humbly, praying faithfully, and asking God to guide the future of America.
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11: Rain keeps going this evening. We go through the 70s. Rain fades around midnight. Lows in the mid-70s near dawn as the rain picks back up. We've got more rain on the radar tomorrow and Sunday. Highs around 90 both days. Next week, we start getting back towards afternoon activity and highs in the mid-90s. Your latest word forecast. I'm Dave DeRica.
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13: With SRN News, I'm Keith Peters in Washington. There's an apparent deal with Hamas to end the war in Gaza. At a cabinet meeting at Camp David today, President Trump tells reporters that the new agreement with Hamas is a great breakthrough, while it's certain to have ups and downs.
14: So we do have an understanding with Israel. Israel is very happy about it. Israel helped us. And they've been very good. They've been very good about it. Most people said that would be a deal that would be undoable. Now, will it go through its ups and downs? It's a very complex situation over there. The people are very complex and difficult.
13: Hamas also said that laying down its heavy weapons, which would come later in the process, was contingent on the creation of a Palestinian state, something Israel's current government adamantly rejects. Israel has not officially commented on the deal, which is part of a U.S.-brokered ceasefire announced last October. New York City's mayor has a lot of wealthy people with famous names in Manhattan very upset over a new tax.
15: The Mamdani administration, at the direction of the mayor, publishing the names and addresses of close to 1 million Manhattan homeowners who potentially will be subject to the new pied-à-terre tax. The residents include famous names. Cynthia Nixon, best known for her role on the hit TV show Sex and the City. Longtime Vogue editor Anna Wintour, movie maker Woody Allen, and pop star Taylor Swift, to name a few. The tax is intended to generate revenue from luxury second homes.
13: Correspondent Laura Winters reporting. The Justice Department moved Friday to dismiss a criminal case charging a former Olympian with deliberately damaging the Lincoln Memorial reflecting pool, saying evidence prosecutors have recently received refuted the idea that vandals were to blame. On Wall Street, the Dow by 276 points. This is SRN News.
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0: 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And now, from the Connors and Sullivan Broadcast Studios, the man who is not what he wants to be, but is way grateful that he's not who he used to be, here, the
1: Welcome to That Kevin Show. This is not That Kevin, as you guys have probably noticed this week. Kevin took some time off. You guys can all complain to him on his social media and tell him how much you missed him. He probably honestly will appreciate hearing that. Today, you're stuck with me. My name is Bethany Mandel. My voice might sound familiar because I am usually on Kevin's show on Fridays, and he decided to hand me the mic for the whole two-hour show. What a mistake that was. But we're all gonna do it together, and I'm going to have fun, and I think that's really all that matters. You can normally hear me on the Mom Wars podcast. I also have a complimentary Substack, and you can read me at the New York Post and the Washington Examiner. I'm a frequent contributor there, and I sometimes write for other places like Fox News and, you know, in addition to raising my six children who are all out of the house today. I've had this entire week to myself. And so when Kevin asked me to co-host today, I said, actually, I could do that because I don't have any children in my home. I wanted to start the hour talking about one of the craziest stories that we've seen out of Spain, because Spain is being invaded right now by Morocco and Algeria. And it's not an invasion that you might think about when you think of, you know, I think about World War II, the storming the beaches of Normandy. The beaches of Spain are being stormed right now, but by migrants. Right now, I think that the total is about 50,000 people have poured over the border. And we're not talking about like refugees here. There's no women and children storming the beaches. These are men who are from North Africa. There's about 12,000 of them crossing every hour. There could be at some point maybe 80 to 100,000 people who have crossed over and stormed these beaches. And what's terrifying is Spain seems okay with it. They've kind of thrown up their hands and said, well, what could you do? The city in Spain that is being invaded is asking for help from the federal government in Spain, and they're not really getting it. The city that's being invaded right now in Spain is called Ceuta, and what's terrifying is they're breaking into, and we have video of this, we have video of people breaking into Spanish homes because they'll have squatters' rights, and then they can soon sort of establish themselves as residents. I was reading a remarkable piece in the Telegraph yesterday by Nicole Lampert, and she is saying the thing that not a lot of people in Europe were allowed to say for a very long time, that the influx of this population, this Islamist population, is very dangerous. For a long time, and too long, in fact, that was not something we were allowed to say out loud. And it was racist to say, maybe you don't want a bunch of people from a Muslim country storming into your country, because the end result might not be so great. We have seen in Berlin, not a Waymo, but an actual car driven by a human being who was an Islamist, tried to kill people at a pride parade in Berlin. And this is something that has confused me about a lot of minority communities, like the LGBT community, like the Jewish community, of which I am a member, that there was fear to say the very obvious out loud. And the very obvious is this is not a population that you want to import. There are some countries, some cultures, I'm sorry, that are better than others. And this is not a culture that you want to import into your country. And that's evidenced by the fact that they're not getting in by, you know, applying legally for residency. They are storming into this country over the beaches. And the first videos that I saw that came out, I thought it was AI. I thought it was like from one of these dystopian movies that I love. I love dystopian movies, but I thought it was one of those dystopian movies where the world is ending and there is no law and order anymore. And it's just every man for himself and total breakdown of anything resembling order. And there's, unsurprisingly, already looting going on and fires being set. And there are finally some governments in Europe who are saying, oh, wait a second. Finland has officially announced that they are supporting a proposal that Italy put forward to suspend Spain from the visa-free sort of exchange. And so normally in the European Union, if you've ever, you know, traveled in Europe, you can go freely from Spain and to France and to Italy and to England. And the Italian government has said, wait a second, you can't cross from Spain into Italy. If this is what's happening in Spain right now, we're going to need to suss out who exactly is passing from one border to another. But unfortunately for these countries, this is not a thing that just sort of manifested out of thin air. And it's a problem exclusive to Spain and this, you know, one small area. This is a problem throughout Europe, both illegal and legal immigration from North Africa. I lived in Belgium when I was in high school, so I'm 40 years old, so you do the math. It was not a short time ago. And I remember arriving there, and one of the very first things that my Belgian host family said to me was, be careful of the Moroccans. And I touched base with all of my fellow American exchange students, and we asked each other, is your host family racist? Yeah, mine is. Is your host family racist? Mine is. And then a funny thing happened. We spent more than a week in Belgium, and we realized that our physical safety was in danger when there were massive packs of these North African immigrants and migrants around. I remember one of my friends, we were in the capital city of Brussels. Actually, they were. I didn't go with them. They were in the capital city of Brussels one night for New Year's Eve. And they were speaking English and yelling and drunk, you know, as you are when you're 17 years old and unsupervised in Europe. And a pack of Moroccans approached them and said, are you American? And they made one of the cardinal mistakes that you can make as an American in that circumstance. And they said, yes. They were too drunk to remember that they were supposed to lie and say they were Canadian. And this was like during the Iraq War. So things were especially, the tensions were especially high. And, my friend who was over 6 foot tall, really, really big guy, was beaten so viciously that he was hospitalized for a week. That's why our host families all told us, be careful of the Moroccans, be careful of the immigrants. And now Europe is overrun. I mean, we're seeing very dramatic video out of Spain, but it is overrun across the board, over every single country. I think it's great that Italy and Finland are saying, ooh, wait a second, and trying to set a boundary. But that boundary should have been set 25 years ago. And this is the future that the DSA, the Democratic Socialists of America, want here. They want open borders. They want this in America. And we're going to get into that throughout the show, because this is a scary phenomenon that's erupted on the left, and we're seeing it play out in Europe. And it's a warning signal for us here in America. Stay tuned. We're going to keep on talking about this issue of the DSA and of this rampant immigration that's happening throughout Europe, because it is the most pressing issue that we're facing here in this country right now.
2: You know, when you've been struggling with a decision, but you just finally have that eye-popping moment that says you're going to decide now? That hit me when I saw the number 266 on my bathroom scale. Kevin McCullough here. I didn't want to be at that number. At 56 years old, I want to be lean. 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

0: is from New York. That Kevin. Kevin McCullough.
1: Hello. This is not Kevin McCullough. He took vacation, which you guys can all tweet at him about how he's never allowed to do again, because you're stuck with me, your host for today. My name is Bethany Mandel, co-host of The Mom Wars on Substack and podcast. And I am joined by one of my dear friends, Mary Catherine Hamm, co-host of the Normally podcast and the Getting Hammered podcast. And speaking of which, this week, we got a really interesting view into how exactly that global pandemic disrupted our lives for, what, 3 years? Depending on where you lived, 2.5, 3 years. You and I were waiting for years and years for the moment where it was, now it can be said. Yeah. And now, I think we're at that moment.
2: Yeah, now it can be said that Dr. Anthony Fauci was a cartoonishly self-absorbed weirdo who actually didn't know what he was doing and, in fact, made a bunch of wrong decisions and lied to people so that he could have a bunch of power and attention.
1: Yeah.
2: So. That's...
1: And what's frustrating to me about this moment is we were wronged as Americans, but also me personally, Bethany Mandel. I was wronged by people during COVID. We were blocked from seeing members of our family for years until they were on their deathbeds. We were, we were demonized. We were black sheeped by people. And I don't really talk about that much because, I mean, it's my personal life, but I'm pretty mad. Now I'm waiting for my apology phone call.
2: Yes. And I don't think that the apology phone calls are forthcoming. One of the problems with this situation is that a lot of people have a lot of sunk costs in believing Anthony Fauci, and they are separated from a media ecosystem that would tell them about these diary entries that reveal him to be what he is. So unfortunately, most of them who are consuming mainstream media, who, by the way, are part of the story in the Fauci diaries and are in there workshopping questions with him for him and having dinner with him when we weren't supposed to be crossing households, like all sorts of crazy stuff going on. They're not going to be talking about it. So a lot of people won't know that they should update what they thought about Fauci. And they were, in fact, wronged, right? Yeah. They still think we're the villains, but they were wronged and had things taken from them. But you know what? There is one person, at least, who has apologized to someone he wronged during the pandemic. And it is Stephen A. Smith, the ESPN sports analyst. And I'm pretty proud of him. Should we hear him apologize a little bit?
1: Here we go. I'm going to pretend like I'm getting it from all the people who wronged me. Let's hear
2: it. Yes, exactly.
3: There were others who had the courage to say, bump that. And one of those people at the forefront was Kyrie Irving. I bring his name up because I watched Dr. Fauci on Capitol Hill yesterday, and the person I thought about most was Kyrie Irving because of the heat that he was taking and how folks were piling on, because that was just the latest transgression in their eyes that he was committing and subjecting the public to. He refused the vaccine. New York City's mandate made him ineligible for home games, and he linked his stance to people losing jobs over vaccine mandates. In my opinion, particularly hindsight-wise, it didn't make him stubborn or selfish. It made him brave for his willingness to stand up and say, nah, I'm not doing that. It's just a time for reflection to look at things differently.
2: All right. Look at that.
1: That's it's easy as that. That's how it's done.
2: Well, and I like Stephen A. Smith. I think he's an interesting thinker. He's obviously not aligned with me on everything, and I don't need him to be. But he has the ability to do this, to reassess and reevaluate what he took in the past as gospel. Yeah. And that is a really important quality for anyone, but particularly for public figures.
1: So what's frustrating is the fact that, you know, now in the era of now it can be said, and yet we have a friend who's deciding to leave their pediatrician because the pediatrician is requiring the vaccine for their very young child in order to stay in the practice. I'm not talking about measles. I'm talking about the COVID vaccine.
2: Yeah.
1: Wild. I remember listening to the hearing, I guess it was a panel committee where they were deciding whether to recommend this for that age bracket. Mm-hmm. And every single doctor expressed hesitation that by allowing it, they were going to create a permission structure in which it was mandatory.
2: Yeah.
1: And I don't understand how in 2026 there is a pediatrician anywhere in America. And I'm not talking, this person doesn't live in Park Slope, okay? Like, this is a real America place. And yet, they're deciding to leave their pediatrician's practice because they're being forced to take the vaccine in order to stay on.
2: Yeah.
1: In 2026.
2: I think people still don't understand the amount of risk that children faced was so minuscule.
1: Yeah.
2: Because we were lied to systematically about it. And so they make the wrong calculations. And many doctors, unfortunately, and public health officials fell victim to the homogeny of their, of their thinking groups and could not puncture that. And so to this day, I have people telling me on X, I can't believe you would criticize a man who just tried to keep you alive. And I'm like, ma'am, I was a 40 something healthy person with young children. Like, we were okay.
1: Yeah. And we were always okay. And what angers me about this is the fact that the record isn't reset for these people. And so I live in Montgomery County, Maryland, one of the bluest, stupidest areas in America. And I still see people walking around with cloth masks on. I saw a kid at the bus stop the other day wearing a cloth mask. And what's funny is when I saw that kid, I was like, oh, that kid's sick. And the mom put a mask on them in order to send them to camp. I guarantee it.
2: Yeah.
1: Because now people don't understand how the science works, because Anthony Fauci decided he was the science, and I disagree.
2: Yeah. He wasn't the science, and it's dangerous to think that way. I would argue it's maybe anti-science to think that you're the science and that your decisions embody that and cannot be questioned. So, I'm glad somebody's questioning him. For years, the journalists in particular refused to do so. He was a public figure with immense power, and he ruined a lot of lives, and he should answer for it, but he pled the fifth. So we'll have to take what we can get from Stephen Smith, who I appreciate.
1: Yeah. And speaking of public figures who are ruining lives, over in New York, Zora Mamdani is doxing close to 1 million New Yorkers.
2: Yeah.
1: Do you have sort of the download on that story?
2: Because I do. This is a perfect government failing story, except they're not actually failing. They're doing what he wants to do.
1: Correct.
2: So what Mamdani said was, oh, we just want to get these really rich people who have pied-a-terres. They have a city place that they don't dwell in, and we're going to hit them with a big tax. And what we're going to do with that tax is we're going to collect, I think it's $500 million to fill a $6 billion budget hole. Good math on that one. So $500 million. And then they realize, oh, that's not enough. So they hit a bunch of people who do not have $5 million thresholds, 900,000 people on this list. They don't vet it at all. And then they tell the people on the list who received this letter, hey, you might be a permanent resident. This might not be a pied-a-terre. Let us know within 4 weeks with these specific

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1: Air One. Songs that heal. 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
2: As they inform us, they're not the enemy, by the way. They needed to cast the net as far as they possibly could. Yep. And this is what that is. By the way, the simple instructions for these poor people. If the property is a tenant's primary residence, the owner must submit a copy of the lease and a rental document, such as a utility bill or proof of payment. For family members, the owner must provide a birth certificate, marriage certificate, or immediate family member affidavit. For a trust beneficiary, the owner must provide a trust agreement. Like, you have 4 weeks to do this. If they don't catch it on their non-functioning website, you will be billed. This is the idea, and I have a theory on Mamdani, because people will be like, oh, this seems like such a misstep by a smart politician. Like when he did the straight-to-camera July 4th thing with the sad, naturalized citizens on either side of him, yep. And took our most joyous civic observance and made it into a dirge. These are the things he actually believes.
3: Yes.
2: That's why he's misstepping. He doesn't care about the optics, because he believes that he wants to make American citizenship sad and to tax the heck out of you. That's what he believes.
3: Here we go. Well, New Yorkers, you got what you voted for. I hope you enjoy it. Thank you so much for coming on, Mary Catherine. It was a delight talking to you, as always.
2: Of course.
4: Stick around for more of That Kevin next.
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9: With SRN News, I'm Ron Taylor. Hamas has confirmed that it will disarm as part of a deal announced by President Trump that will also require Israel to end its strikes and withdraw from Gaza. It marks a potential breakthrough in the ending of the war. But implementation faces major challenges. Hamas also said that laying down its heavy weapons, which would come later in the process, was contingent on the creation of a Palestinian state, something Israel's current government adamantly rejects. A crisis at the border of Ceuta, a Spanish territory in North Africa, has led to unsubstantiated claims about Spain's migration policies. Local officials say around 60,000 migrants have entered Ceuta from Morocco in the past 24 hours. That's equivalent to 70% of the city's population. At least 57 migrants have died attempting the crossing. Most migrants appear to be men, though some families with women and children have been seen there as well. This is SRN News.
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0: Kevin McCullough.
1: Hello. This is not live from New York, nor am I that Kevin. I am that Bethany, and I am joined by a lovely woman that I just met, Allie Murray. She is the executive director of the American Parents Coalition. And when this story came across my radar about YMCAs, my antenna went up because I am a member of my local YMCA, and I bring my children there. And now I'm not so sure that's a great idea. Can you get into some of the findings of what happened? It was just in San Francisco, or is this a nationwide problem?
2: It's unfortunately a nationwide problem. So about a year ago, we started investigating the YMCA when we noticed a handful of stories from across the country where women were going into the locker room, changing their clothes, and seeing men in there. The story that really caught our attention was there was a woman in Washington State. She happened to see two young girls also in the women's restroom changing out of their bathing suits, and there was a man in there watching them. She went to the front desk, told them, and they said, oh, he identifies as a woman. That's totally fine. And then she lost her membership for bringing that to the Y's attention.
1: Oh my
2: God. So we started doing a deep dive into this about a year ago and found policies on the YMCA National's website dating back to 2017, where they had provided a list of like, here's the 9 things you can do to make your local YMCA LGBTQ friendly. And it was, you know, everything from bathroom policies to partnering with groups like the Trevor Project and all of these, you know, things you could do during Pride Month. When we first raised that alarm a year ago, May of 2025, within hours, they took it all down and said, the YMCA nationally does not provide such guidance, and it's up to each of our branches. And so then we've stayed on it. And unfortunately, our findings this year have found not only that these policies across the U.S. have not improved, but that they've also doubled down and now apply to many summer camps across the country, which means that places where girls have overnight accommodations, in many places, there are also boys allowed in those, and male counselors who identify as female could be bunked in a cabin with young girls.
1: The thing that bothers me about all this is we're supposed to just suspend all common sense, because on one side of it, they kind of claim that women are always to be believed, that we should always trust our intuition, all of those things. And on the other side, never under any circumstances, under no conditions whatsoever, would a man lie in order to gain access to a naked woman. No one would ever say that they identify as something so that they can see women changing into their bathing suits. I'm sorry, what?
2: Right. The other thing that makes it so different with the YMCA and why we're particularly focused on them is, of course, as you mentioned at the top, the family component. This is not, you know, a Planet Fitness or a Gold's Gym. You know, this is where there are youth sports and programs and sleepaway camps. But beyond that, the YMCA uniquely also receives hundreds of millions of dollars a year in federal funding. So that requires them to be compliant with Title IX, which they are not. And so unlike a Planet Fitness or something that's a private business, there are actually mechanisms of enforcement here, if we can pull the right levers and like get the attention of the right people, where that's a substantial amount of federal funding to lose for their complete denial of all things, you know, Title IX and common sense. And we know that they're seeing it, because every single time we put out a report, they delete it, even from these branches, within hours. And so, you know, that's kind of been our mission right now. We're banging the drum. We've been in contact with some of the agencies in the administration, trying to get in front of the right people and get this funding pulled.
1: I'm so glad that you are, because to me, I mean, I think it's probably already happened. We just haven't heard about it yet. But there will eventually be horror stories that come out from sleepaway camps, from these sports programs, where girls are going to be sexually assaulted in these circumstances, where there's a male counselor, where there's males in their bunks. I had a friend call me the other day. Her son was about to get on a plane to go to a sleepaway program in Massachusetts. And she found out the day before that the sleepaway camp had a policy that they would house people according to gender identity. And so she asked the summer camp, will there be a biological female in my son's bunk? And they refused to answer that question.
2: Yeah.
1: And so she, against her better judgment, put him on the plane, and he got there. And she said, I want to talk to my son when he arrives, because I want to ascertain what the situation is, because you won't tell me. And he told her, there's a girl in my bunk. She's very obviously a girl, and I'm uncomfortable. And now she's like, what do I do? And so now every boy is waiting in line to change and everything, and they wait for her to shower by herself, because even boys are uncomfortable with this notion. Yeah. We separate the sexes for a reason, and it's safety, but it's also just like basic comfort, especially at that age.
2: Right. And I think that's what gets lost a lot in this conversation, and is when you're talking about discrimination, it doesn't necessarily have to be a physical act or an assault. It's discomfort. And when those accommodations fall mostly on one sex, and in this case, it's predominantly females, that in itself is discrimination. And a point that I always love to raise in these conversations is we spend a lot of time talking about the women who lose the podium spots, and rightfully so. But those women, you know, there's going to be opportunities for them. It's the girls who get cut to make the place for the boys who lose the opportunities for those friendships and for the mentoring. And it's really a big loss in the early stages of athletics for girls.
1: Yeah, I'm so glad that you flagged this, because I'm sure, I mean, I'm a YMCA member and I work in this industry and I didn't even know this. I really encourage people to ask their local gyms, their sleepaway camps, anywhere they send their kids, is this a policy? Because it is a lot of places, and surprisingly so. So thank you so much for exposing this and trying to take the administration to take account, because this is critically, critically important.
2: Thanks for having me.
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0: says from New York, that Kevin McCullough.
1: Welcome back to That Kevin. As you remember, I'm not That Kevin. I'm That Bethany. Bethany Mandel, host of the Mom Wars podcast. And I am joined by a friend of mine. This was so fun when I decided to host the show because I was like, I'm just going to ask all my friends to come on and talk about all the cool things they're doing. And so I am joined by my friend, O.H. Skinner. In addition to being his friend, which should be in his bio, I guess I should also mention he's the executive director of Alliance for Consumers. And he released a, what, like 35-page report about DEI in all things, but in this circumstance, it's lawfare, right?
2: That's exactly right. I mean, a lot of what we're talking about in this report is how a lot of the things that were dying in state legislatures or in Congress or when the Trump administration took over and Biden left office, that they couldn't shove through, whether it was race mandates or whether it was, you know, preferences for certain groups, racial hiring commitments, those things all were dying. And so what you've seen is a big push to push them through in courts. You've got left-wing trial lawyers and left-wing activists who are going around and suing companies, and they might sue over something that's like a totally normal case, like somebody who, you know, some sort of an aspect of a company's operations. And then what they'll get from the settlement will be like $100 million for diversity, equity, and inclusion at Google with a new diversity, equity, and inclusion chief and audits being conducted by left-wing groups that are getting paid to do it. And all of a sudden you just realize that their plan is to use the courts to get what they want and to impose their, you know, social parameters and their preferences. And that part of why we've seen this big shift in America in the last 10 years is because of this lawsuit apparatus that is shoving everybody into mandatory left-wing policy choices.
1: I think that I went into the wrong line of work because I really should have been like corporate DEI. Those people really make bank. And I'm happy.
2: They make bank, and what's crazy is they are able to push policies that then send money to all their friends and allies, right?
1: Okay. So this
2: is like, it's like a double function, right?
1: So this was my next question. I mean, I don't really care about Google. I don't care that they're forced to pay $100 million. And I need you to convince me that this actually matters to me. Like, what difference does it make if they're spending $100 million on DEI? What does that do to me as an American?
2: Yeah. So what's crazy is if they were sending $100 million and putting it in a wood chipper, I think maybe you and I would just both be like, I guess that sucks for you, giant megadeth corp. Like, again, that's the price of being a megadeth corp. But why you and I should care is that they turn around and they blast $100 million into HR agencies and outside consultants and third-party validation groups that confirm whether or not you're doing all the right things. And that stuff shoves out into every other company.
1: Yeah.
2: And so all of a sudden, the entire HR apparatus of America is basically a reflection of the most hardcore, crazy left-wing progressives. I mean, people spent, you know this a bit, but like people sometimes wake up and realize like, wait, why is everybody in corporate America tweeting the exact same thing and doing the exact same thing? It's because there's a giant apparatus telling them this is how you get the good positive responses. This is how you get safety from government agencies. And when Google pumps $100 million into this and they hire a new DEI chief inside Google, Google's team shifts to look like that person and they spend the money to make everybody else look like that person. And then their vendors, this is the real part that you'll understand. Then Google starts to say, if you want to do business with us, you have to do that. And when they're the biggest companies in America, all of a sudden everybody just starts saying, well, I guess I have to just dance the dance and I have to be that thing. And that invades your life in your home, no matter where you are, very fast.
1: So,
2: and it all was triggered by left-wing trialers and left-wing activists who saw a lawsuit as a way of not compensating somebody who got wronged, but as unlocking their policy choice.
1: Yeah. And this is always something that confuses me when I see it happen in real time. The Bud Light stuff with the Dylan Mulvaney thing, when that happened, and these stories happen everywhere across corporate America, they're making choices that run opposite what you think is their mandate, which is to make money. When Bud Light decided to make a transgender man the face of a campaign, me as a human who has a brain thought to myself, why do you hate money? Why do you think that that was a good idea? But your argument basically like this is the origin story of why the Bud Lights of the world decide that Dylan Mulvaney is the perfect face for their company.
2: Yes, this is the origin story for how all of that stuff gets inserted into companies where at the bottom line, look, you and I would probably agree. There's certain companies that sell to niche customers who get massive credibility out of doing the wokest land acknowledgement, our racial hiring preferences and free Palestine. And that's all how we make our money, right? I don't think that those companies necessarily have to stop being crazy, right? They have to stop doing illegal things. But the origin story is that mindset shifts into the rest of these companies, and it stops being who are we selling to, and it starts being who are our moral stakeholders, and who are our friends that we need to appease, and who's going to validate that we're meeting the exact same score that we need on some, you know, diversity and equity and inclusion chart, so that we can match up on some settlement that we agreed to, right? That's all the stuff that's in the background.
1: How many people are there like you out there who are fighting back against this? Like, is this a David and Goliath situation for conservatives versus liberals in the law space?
2: It can be, but what's interesting is there's a whole cohort of lawyers who at least acknowledge what risk is. And so they are normally the most reasonable minds in these companies, because they at least can look around and say, you guys, like, we're about to get, like, we're going to have huge liability for doing this, right? Like, the head of the Equal Opportunity Employment Commission, Andrea Lucas, always says that each of these companies has a memo saying that racial hiring is illegal. And then it ends with, but the likelihood of being enforced against is so low that you can go ahead and do it, right? And so then all it takes is a few people, like in the administration, who suddenly say, well, I'm just going to enforce against you. And all of a sudden the lawyers, you know, they might be liberal, but they have to sit there and be like, that we are in trouble.
1: Yes.
2: Like, and so what's interesting is, you know, in a battle between the lawyers and the HR people, the lawyers at least know where the pain's going to come from, whereas the HR people are just preaching a gospel of feelings.
1: Yeah. Yeah.
2: And so, you know, the law is not stacked in our favor, but as against these other poles of power inside corporate America, you know, you pray for the lawyers.
1: I don't think that phrase has ever been uttered in America in history.
2: I did that just for you.
1: And you did this show just for me. Thank you so much for coming on. This was fascinating, and Godspeed, because it kind of feels David and Goliath.
2: Thanks, Ben.
1: Thank you.
0: Stick around for more of That Kevin next.
3: Hi, Kevin McCullough. 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
5: 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To put that in perspective, that would be about the same probability, one astronomer said, of a tornado ripping through a junkyard and randomly assembling a fully functioning 747 jetliner. 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
9: During the War for Independence, General George Washington, the man we refer to today as the father of our country, led American troops through military defeat after defeat. And in the bitter winter of 1777, he wrote this somber note to a friend in Philadelphia. Quote, "You might have tracked our army from White Marsh to Valley Forge by the blood on their feet," end of quote. Many soldiers continued to march through the deep snows of Pennsylvania without shoes. Others suffered from disease, hunger, and freezing conditions. Nearly 2,000 of Washington's men died, yet George Washington did not lose faith. Amid the hardship, loss, and uncertainty of Valley Forge, he turned to God in prayer. At a time when our nation once again faces division and uncertainty, may we follow Washington's example, kneeling humbly, praying faithfully, and asking God to guide the future of America.
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0: Serving it up with a no-drink minimum. It's That Kevin Show.
1: Hello, this is not That Kevin. Today, this show is renamed That Bethany Show. My name is Bethany Mandel, and I am filling in for Kevin this week, and I wanted to share with you one of my favorite stories that came out sort of in the lifestyle sections of the internet this week. It is about a woman who did something that I did and I do not recommend that you do. She accidentally gave birth in her car. These stories come out, I don't know, every couple months. And this woman was at a Jack in the Box. She's a California mom, and she was turned away from the hospital twice. She was in Southern California in Orange County, and she was at the hospital not once, but twice. And they said, "No, ma'am, come back when you're ready to have your baby." And so she's on her way home, and getting Jack in the Box, as you do when you're in labor. You're like, you know what I could go for? A burger. Maybe it was her husband, I'm not sure, but whoever's fault it was, that baby came fast. I am going to guess that this was not her first baby. So any first-time parents out there, this is very unlikely to happen. But what was funny was she thought it was, you know, fake contractions. They're called Braxton Hicks contractions. And they started to get a little bit more strong. And so she was making her way back to the hospital. And that baby decided that it was not going to wait, and it came in the parking lot of that Jack in the Box. So that happened to me with my third child. I had been sent home from the hospital twice the day before, the morning and in the evening. And they said to me, basically, "You, ma'am, are too stupid to know when you are in labor. Come back when your water breaks." And so that night I went home. I got home at 1 o'clock in the morning and I went to sleep, and I woke up and my water broke. And my husband, bless his heart, stayed in bed for approximately 5 more minutes, which was, in retrospect, I guess it didn't matter. It didn't matter that he stayed in bed 5 more minutes, because we weren't even close to the hospital by the time I actually went into labor and delivered the baby. But here's where I disagree with my husband's decision-making process. So we were on Route 1, for anyone familiar in New Jersey, and we were driving south to Princeton Hospital, which is where I had my baby. That's not just where Dr. House works, but they actually have a functioning hospital in Princeton that I would have loved to make it to, because it is a very nice hospital. And I felt ahead. And I said, "I think game's over, my friend. I think it's time to pull over." And my husband had a choice in front of him. And it sounds like this woman's husband did too. He could go into the parking lot of an auto body shop that was not gravel. It was all gravel. There's tons of dust all around. And then there was a McDonald's where people were driving through and getting their breakfast. And that parking lot was paved. And he made the calculation in his head that he thought I would not want an audience. And so he pulled into the parking lot with gravel. And we gave birth alone, which I guess is better than, you know, people getting their morning coffee in the morning. But then when he came out, he was covered in dust, which I don't know. I don't think is so healthy. This woman, the paramedics actually showed up for her. Must be nice is what I have to say to that, because the police showed up about 5 minutes after my son was born, and then the paramedics another 10 minutes after that. She had firefighters who came, and she had a whole audience. I think that, I mean, if you're going to give birth in a parking lot, I think an audience is probably better, if they're medical professionals. So welcome to the world, to this baby. I don't remember her name, but hopefully it's not Jack. But I'm so excited for this couple, and I recommend folks stay closer to the hospital when they send you home, because those folks don't know what they're doing.

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2: With SRN News, I'm Ron Taylor. At his Friday cabinet meeting at Camp David, President Trump discussed the Iran war and the massive cyber attack in Minnesota.
3: At his cabinet meeting at Camp David, after previously insisting Iran has been completely defeated militarily, the president acknowledged he expects military action will continue for some time. The president says negotiations with Iran have been frustrating.
4: And then they'll go out, and I'll say they discuss nuclear. And they'll go out and they'll say, we never discussed nuclear. And I said, why do they say that? All they do is make me angry.
3: But President Trump was also asked about cyber attacks on Minnesota water systems and possible links to Iranian hackers.
4: You know who's behind it? Minnesota.
3: State officials in Minnesota have not identified who was behind the cyber attacks. Ed Donahue, Washington.
2: Firefighters continue to battle the last hot spots of a monster wildfire in France's southwest.
5: Firefighters in southwestern France were working to control the last hot spots of a massive wildfire on Friday. The blaze has burned an area four times the size of Paris. That's about 162 square miles, and it initially forced 224,000 people to flee their homes. The huge wildfire, which burnt pine forests and touristic resort areas in Bordeaux's Gironde region on the Atlantic coast, hasn't spread for several days. Government officials said lower temperatures and higher humidity overnight were helping ease pressures on beleaguered fire squads. I'm Karen Chamas.
2: A crisis at the border of Ceuta, a Spanish territory in North Africa, has led to unsubstantiated claims that Spain's migration policies. Local officials say around 60,000 migrants have entered Ceuta from Morocco in the past 24 hours, equivalent to 70% of the city's population. This is SRN News.
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0: 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It's Kevin McCullough, Monday through Friday, on That Kevin Show. And now, from the Connors and Sullivan Broadcast Studios, the man who is not what he wants to be, but is way grateful that he's not who he used to be, here.
1: Hello and welcome back to the second hour of That Kevin Show. I don't know if you can tell. Hopefully you can. This is not Kevin McCullough. I don't think that this is what Kevin's voice sounds like. My name is Bethany Mandel. You probably recognize my voice if you listen to the show regularly, especially on Fridays, because I love to join Kevin on this show. And he crazy took a vacation and decided of all people to hand me the mic for the day. And so here I am. And I've been joined by so many incredible guests. There's more to come. But I wanted to sort of expand on the last hour's conversation about this invasion that we're seeing in Spain right now. And so just to recap, in Spain, starting on Thursday night and going into Friday, we're on day two of this invasion. There are tens of thousands of migrants from North Africa, mostly Algeria and Morocco, who are pouring over the border. And the left-wing government in Spain have decided basically to commit suicide and allow this to happen. And there are European governments who are saying, wait a second. Italy has, and Finland has as well, said, if this is how Spain is going to police their borders, then we're going to start policing our border with Spain. And so I think that we're going to see more countries in Europe make that declaration that their visa-free agreement with Spain is now up for debate, because they can't have tens of thousands of more migrants, because this is a problem across Europe, pouring into Europe through Spain. And so this is a story that we're going to be watching. And the White House has released a statement as well. Late on Thursday night, President Trump released this statement. President Trump has long warned Europe what would happen if they continue to implement far-left globalist policies, including enabling mass migration. Spain and other countries who have adopted this destructive philosophy should immediately reverse course or risk their own demise. And that's something that has been a theme, not just in Europe, but here in America as well. One of my favorite Fox News personalities, Bill Malugin, tweeted when all of these videos started emerging out of Spain. He tweeted, I saw this too. I saw this in Del Rio in 2021 in Texas, when there was a similar surge of Haitians coming over the border into America. And Bill made this point, and I really want to sort of delve into this in this segment. He said, this is what the DSA socialist platform looks like in practice, but in another country. No borders, no immigration enforcement, complete freedom of movement without resistance from the government. This is not hyperbole. This is not Bill Malugin sort of making things up out of thin air. This is the future that the DSA wants. I'm going to pull a clip now. It's a mashup of DSA members across the country telling you what they believe, and we need to listen to them.
2: And, you know, we have a unique responsibility to act from the heart of empire, the belly of the beast. The most important thing that we can do is take that empire down from within.
3: Our role ultimately is to facilitate our own empire's failure in ways that we can, ultimately to overthrow our own empire.
4: U.S. imperialism is not a thing that can be reformed away. It has to be overthrown through revolutionary struggle.
5: And to build a mass movement that can use the leverage of workers to hit the kill switch on American imperialism here within the American empire.
1: This is from the Canary Mission, who have been tracking what the DSA is saying across the country. And on those clips, you can find it at the Canary Mission's Twitter account. It's pinned right at the top because this is a huge concern for them. But this is what they're saying. This is what they're saying when they go on national television. Last week on Fox News, on Shannon Bream's show, one of the members of the DSA got on camera and sort of listed her demands for what the DSA want to do in America and what their plan is. This is the action item that the DSA national co-chair Megan Romer listed on Shannon Bream's show: abolish the Senate, replace the presidency and the Supreme Court. Abolish ICE, abolish borders as a long-term plan, abolish the Pentagon, abolish prisons as a long-term plan, government ownership of large corporations. This is the DSA plan. The national co-chair said it on national television. And I think that there's probably a lot of people out here who are thinking, but they're never going to get power. Like, why is Bethany and why are all these conservative commentators yelling into the wind when obviously this is not going to happen? This is not a risk to us. Well, it is, because we're seeing it play out in real time in Spain, and they want that here in America, and they're actually very successful. The DSA have developed a plan where they place candidates of theirs who are highly funded and well produced in areas where they can win Democratic primaries. These are low turnout primaries in blue areas, and so the strategy is, and it's brilliant, you have to give them that. They put someone in, they bankroll them, they make sure they have the ability to pass through the primary, and then they're always going to win. No matter, this is a joke, but it's not really hyperbole, that if Adolf Hitler won a Democratic primary in a place like Montgomery County, Maryland, where I live, he would be elected. And maybe actually I shouldn't use Adolf Hitler as an example, because that actually might be appealing. as we saw in Maine with a candidate who was sporting a Nazi tattoo, that was not disqualifying, because this is part of their national platform. It's hatred, not of Israel, not of AIPAC. Sure, they say those things, but it's hatred of Jews. It's why Canary Mission is called Canary Mission, actually, because the Jews are the canary in the coal mine. And there's so many people who say, well, I don't really care what happens, because first they came for the Jews and then they stopped there. That's not how the saying goes. First they came for the Jews and then they're coming for you. They're coming for the West. And they're explicitly telling us what they plan to do. And we're watching this sort of transpire in Europe. And I honestly, I think it's too late for Europe. I think that it's a lost cause, and I wish them the best of luck. And we need to elect people here that are policing our borders, and thank God we have. But in the future, it's not just the borders, the physical borders that we have in Texas and in Canada, but it's also making sure that those mean people who are questioning anyone who's coming in, flying in, are not Islamists, who are not planning on disrupting our way of life here. This situation, we're going to continue having this conversation on the show and elsewhere, but the situation in Spain is a very interesting case study, because we are watching what happens in real time when borders disappear. And I'm curious to see if European countries stand up and start saying enough is enough, because it is long past time that they do so. Coming up in the next hour, we're going to be talking to so many more guests about, we're going to be talking to Justin Hart about Anthony Fauci and my friend Nikki Neely about the horrifying situation in Minnesota with schools rolling out something called My Gender Dolls. It's not great.
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0: is from New York. That Kevin. Kevin McCullough.
1: This is That Kevin Show. I am not That Kevin. This is the Bethany Mandel Friend Radio Hour Part 2. I'm joined by one of my dearest friends today. It's so convenient that all of my friends are interesting and do important things, or this would be a very boring show. I'm joined for this segment by one of my dearest friends, Nikki Neely. She is the president of Defending Education and is doing incredible work doing just that. So it's a really well-named organization, first of all, Nikki.
2: Well, thank you.
1: Well done.
2: Initially, it was going to be Parents Protecting Education, and somebody said, since we launched in 2021, the acronym is PPE. That's not a good idea, and I thank them for that.
1: That's true, and it's not just parents defending education. It's grandparents. It's concerned citizens. There's so many people that are defending education, and you are, you just announced this incredible, crazy story that I'm just going to give the top line of, and then I want you to just dive in and explain, like, what is this insanity? Because it sounds made up, if we're just being honest.
2: Yes.
1: The Department of Education opened an investigation into Minnesota's planned rollout of something called My Gender Dolls. You guys filed a federal complaint alleging that the program violates the Protection of Pupils Rights Amendment, which really, it's just like it violates basic sanity. The transgender dolls are designed for children as young as 4 years old and include, I swear to God, I'm not making this up, interchangeable body parts, clothing, hairstyles, and removable genitalia. It's funded by Governor Tim Walz, and it's intended to help children explore gender identity through therapeutic play. What is happening in Minnesota, Nikki? First of all, how did you find out about this? That's my first question.
2: No, you know, we work with a network of parents across the country, so we have whistleblowers everywhere. I feel a little bit like in that movie, Last of the Mohicans, like, I will find you. So we hear about stuff all of the time. And so, yeah, this program, the My Gender Dolls, were developed by the Gender Studies Department at the University of Minnesota, the Eli Coleman Center, a center where, coincidentally, some of the lead researchers there have been very involved in creating the WPATH standards on gender interchangeability, gender bending. And also, they have put out research papers saying puberty blockers, hormones are completely reversible, have no impact on child bodies, which, as you and I know, is fake news, as the saying says. And so for them to be putting out a doll like this, where you can just swap out genitalia, you know, as easy as you would on like a Mr. Potato Head, is it's in line, but it is both incorrect as well as frankly immoral. And the fact that this is planning to be rolled out to children between the ages of 4 to 10, to practitioners, teachers, educators, therapists, etc., is astonishing. And so these parents in Minnesota reached out to us. They were concerned about this because, guess what? Parents do have rights. Parents are entitled under federal law to be notified when schools raise issues about sex and gender. Families were not notified. School board members in the state of Minnesota, who we also spoke to, were also not notified. They don't want these in their school districts as well. And so we flagged this for the education department because we think there are real rights violations going on. And the fact that this is being used, tax dollars are being used to fund this and put it into schools, is truly insult to injury to parents like you and I.
1: It's wild. And this is, I mean, one of the things that really bothers me about these conversations is, and I think that in the Supreme Court decision about Mahmoud versus Taylor, the Supreme Court justices really hit the nail on the head, because you're forced, if you don't have the resources to homeschool or private school, you are forced into this situation. This is not, and the opponents of it were like, well, then just don't send your kids to school. That's not legal. You can't just not send your children to school.
2: Yes. And the Supreme Court for 100 years, I mean, they have been unequivocally clear. There is very, very clear jurisprudence. Parents have a right to direct the care and upbringing of their children. And for school districts across the country for many years, I mean, you know, before COVID, after COVID, right? This has been taking place for a long time, where they have said, you know what? You know, sorry, you guys, we know better than you do. We're just going to take it from here. And that's just not what the law says.
1: So the Department of Education opened this investigation. Like, what conceivably would be the next steps here?
2: Yeah, I mean, they'll open an investigation. They'll figure out kind of what the size and scope of this is, how the program is funded, being planned to be disseminated. Where is it? If this has gone out to children, were those families notified? Did those families buy in? Families are, they have to opt into this. They can't just experiment with these dolls on kids and say, have at. But it's interesting because I work with a terrific team of researchers who have found materials from conferences where these My Gender Doll creators have presented, bragged about using that, you know, when kids have access to these dolls, they play with them, even if they're not gender diverse, they're really interested in them. And so, yeah, this is happening to kids. And if a child who is 4 years old, who at that point, I mean, they're not even all potty trained, like, let's be quite honest.
1: Yeah.
2: If they think, wow, it's just as easy as cutting off one body part and swapping on something else. I mean, it's really starting to ingrain those opinions, that knowledge from a very young age, where then parents don't even know that they have to basically deprogram their children from this fake information. I mean, I put this up there with, like, no, there's no Easter Bunny. No, there's no Tooth Fairy. No, if you cut off your genitalia, it's not just, it's like, this is not a consequence-free move.
1: Yeah. And that's what really bothers me about this whole ideology, is that it's sold to people as no cost. And the number of detransitioners we've now heard from who say, I didn't know that I was rendering myself infertile. Brianna Wu, who is an adult trans, he's a man and, you know, is a woman now. That's not a thing, but, you know, adults, do your own. He posted that he had to have bones taken out of his jaw because all the hormones that he was on degenerated his bone structure to such an extent that entire chunks of bone had to be removed. Like, this is not no cost. Like, this is extraordinarily invasive and harmful on just a physical level. And they're trying to normalize the fact that, like, this is just as easy as taking off your shirt and putting on another shirt.
2: Yes. No, I mean, it does. This is Mr. Potato Head. I've been saying mix because that's, I guess, the pronoun whatever the people use. But it's not that. Yeah. You can't just swap out like a hat for a different hat kind of thing. Once your breasts are gone, they're gone.
1: Yeah.
2: Once your reproductive organs are gone, they're gone. And as much as we have seen these Frankenstein surgeries being performed on children kind of as we're experimenting in real time, we should not be encouraging children to use themselves in this ongoing medical experimentation.
1: Yeah. And that's what is sort of, I think, a mistake on the part of a lot of conservatives, because people have said we're at peak woke and that, you know, this is going away. We're winning this battle. And then we see stories like this and we realize, like, this is not going away. This is not a situation where we won Mahmood and, you know, the culture is turning. It's really not. And Minnesota is not like it's California or New York. Like, are there other examples of things like this that are happening in places besides Minnesota? What are you guys uncovering?
2: Yeah, I mean, no, I think you're right. I think I have seen just over the past, you know, 18 months, responses to the Trump administration's work on gender in particular falling into three buckets. The first are the proud resistors. There are institutions like this. They're going to keep doing what they're doing. There are the ones who are actually starting to get rid of some of these things. You know, we have heard from school districts, school officials, principals, et cetera, who are frankly a little bit glad to not have to participate in this charade anymore because they were coerced by the federal government to do so. Because they know that it is weird that, you know, there are teachers who don't want to keep secrets from mom and dad about gender, school districts that don't want to give out tucking underwear to children without parents knowing.

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2: Because, you know, I think just people don't even realize the cost of doing business. Like, we have to both pull out some of the bad policies, but then also we have to also pull out some of the bad faculty members or administrators who are used to operating this way. Even in the wake of the Students for Fair Admissions decision at the Supreme Court in 2023 that said you cannot admit students to universities on the basis of race, you have a generation of admissions officers that were brought up under that system, and that's their mindset. And that's why we're seeing them start to try and use proxies to achieve the same ends, because they truly have drunk the Kool-Aid and they believe that that is right and just.
3: Nikki, thank you so much for joining me. This is so critically important and terrifying, and I appreciate you being on the front lines of it.
2: Thank you.
3: Thanks.
4: Stick around for more of That Kevin next.
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8: With SRN News, I'm Ron Taylor. President Trump takes his cabinet meeting to Camp David, using the setting to highlight his administration's achievements. He warns of a migrant crisis in Spain, claiming it could happen in the U.S. if Republicans lose the midterms. The president criticizes Spain's government and blames Minnesota's leadership for recent cyber attacks. He also discusses issues like Iran, a Hamas deal, and a stalled anti-weaponization fund. The president defends those involved in the Capitol riots, saying their families have suffered. Camp David, a historic presidential retreat, has been used for diplomats' talks and relaxation since 1942. Many volunteers are helping firefighters battle wildfires in southwestern France. The fires have devastated 42,000 hectares west of Bordeaux, forcing nearly a quarter million people from their homes. Meanwhile, fires continue across Europe, including near a nuclear power station in England. This is SRN News.
9: In today's culture, we know that living in God's Word is taking a back seat. It's time to turn that trend around here on The Word.

0: says from New York, that Kevin McCullough.
1: Welcome back to That Kevin Show. I am not That Kevin. I am Bethany Mandel. And I, in my takeover of the show, decided to just have all of my friends come on and talk to me because that's an easy and fun way to spend my Friday. And so I am joined by my friend, Josh Weiner. He is the Chief Advocacy Officer at the North American Values Institute. And I wanted to have you on today because we're seeing this like crazy invasion that's happening. Have you seen this story in Spain?
2: I've seen the video, like the clip. I haven't had a chance to dive deep into the story, but obviously I've been following the mass immigration discussion going on in Europe. So yeah.
1: Yes. So this is why I wanted to have you on. So there's this mass migration that's happening, obviously illegal. They're storming the beaches of this Spanish city and they're mostly coming from Morocco and Algeria. And I loved a video that you put on your Instagram. What is your Instagram, by the way, so we can plug it?
2: Yeah, it's Why Not Josh, W-E-I-N-O-T, Josh. And that's my axe and my Instagram.

0: So you had a really great video this week about the LGBT community's reaction to an attack that happened in Berlin against a Pride event. Can you sort of give our audience a little bit of that reaction here on the show?
1: Yeah. And first, thanks for having me on, Bethany. I'm honored to be your friend, by the way. yeah, so, you know, there was this attack on Pride. It was a person who drove a car into a Pride event in Berlin. And astoundingly, the news started to report this as a car just sort of, you know, ran down people, right? Like, you know, the car has its own agency, right? All of a sudden, because this is the trend, like, you know, we sort of strip agency from people who it's inconvenient to give agency for our narrative. So the actual truth is that this was an Islamist attacker, someone who had been actually imprisoned in Lebanon previously for inciting religious and sectarian violence in Lebanon. And not only was the mainstream media really not honest about who the attacker was and what the motivations were right away, I think there was like several edits. A reporter from Newsweek came and submitted questions to ACT UP New York about this. And the questions were, you know, how do you separate support for civilians with support for Islamism when, you know, you're sort of inviting Palestinianism into Pride events and there's this resulting, you know, terrorist attack? And as is typical of, you know, people who are high, kind of ideologically captured on the left, they just called it Islamophobic.
0: Yeah.
1: The question itself, and then attacked the reporter as Islamophobic. And it's really like this gross double standard that these ideologues bring to the table, because all I hear about from the gay community is how white nationalism and Christians are our biggest threat. Yet when the Islamist equivalent to what they're saying is happening in America happens, it's, you know, Islamophobic to talk about it.
0: Yeah.
1: But it's not like, you know, we have like Christian phobia about, like, you know, attacks on gay people in rural states or trans people to whatever extent that actually happens. So, yeah, I did a video on it. You can check it out.
0: Yeah.
1: It goes a little bit deeper into the double standard.
0: Yeah. And one thing that you guys do at North American Values Institute that is critically important is you track this same ideology throughout the K-12 system. You had two incredible pieces recently in the New York Post. And one of them, I think it was actually in the California Post, talked about how this same vein of radicalization is happening with California teachers. Can you speak a little bit to what you're observing in the K-12 system, and like how alarm is this? Is this a 5-alarm fire? Is it a 3-alarm? How concerned should American parents be?
1: It would be a long discussion to give the full breadth of it, but I'll give you the example that you're talking about, which was, I think maybe your listeners will be familiar with Code Pink, which is a very far left organization that is under investigation for ties to, for its funding from Neville Roy Singham. And it's sort of investigating his ties to the Chinese Communist Party. But they have been very disruptive as an organization, especially calling the war in Gaza a genocide, even before there was a war, by the way. And they did a webinar that included the California Teachers Association, the largest teachers union, the state level teachers union in California. And that webinar essentially trained teachers on how to use state standards like social and emotional learning standards or culture responsive education standards to bring political activism into the classroom. And this political activism in particular was a very skewed and unfortunate view of what Zionism is, and also very skewed and unfortunate looks at, like, you know, the war in Gaza, of course, and also delegitimizing every single Jewish civil rights org that operates in K-12 and encouraging those teachers on how to bring into the classroom and the administration, how to get them essentially out of partnerships, not have their PD, professional development, as part of things. So this is an interesting one because we don't often see like the foreign funded entity really like directly working with the teachers union. Usually it's kind of like they're funding, you know, curriculum or something. You know, this ends up in classrooms, and that's what we do. We have a K-12 tracker, a Substack called the K-12 Extremism Tracker, where we show how it shows up in classrooms. And I'd say this is a 5-alarm fire in blue cities, Chicago, New York, LA, around the DC area, a lot, Minneapolis, Portland, Seattle, but rural areas less so. But I think if you're a blue city mom, you need to be paying attention.
0: Thank you so much. So folks can follow the North American Values Institute at Navi Values, both on X and Instagram, right?
1: That's right.
0: Thank you so much. And so many of your posts are collaborated there, so folks can follow you there as well. Thank you so much for taking the time, Josh. I really, really appreciate it.
1: Thanks, Bethany.
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7: In the War of 1812, our nation fought and won America's religious freedom. Today, that constitutional right is being assaulted once more from within.
8: Religious liberty and rights in general were under attack. We all of a sudden became the enemy.
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0: 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That Kevin. Kevin McCullough.
1: Welcome back to That Kevin Show. You now know by now, this is not Kevin. This is Bethany Mandel, and I am joined by all of my friends for this show. I just decided to call them one after another and said, hey, do you want to hang out? And Anthony Fauci gave my next guest a perfect opening to come on. He is the author of the book Gone Viral, How COVID Drove the World Insane, and he also has a Substack called Rational Ground. And Justin Hart is his name, and he was one of the few rational people during COVID. What are your reactions to this vindication week? This is your vindication week. This is your best week ever. How are you doing? How are you feeling?
2: Well, kind of mixed feelings. Vindication in that there is this wave of, I think, general understanding that Dr. Fauci is not being on the up and up. That being said, we would have loved to have the details and many questions that we have for him, because the FOIA information that we had, that Dr. Rand Paul had, point to basically what we've all been saying from the front. They had no idea what they were doing. They were shooting from the hip. This was a megalomaniac, and they got basically everything wrong about COVID. The origin, the shots, the transmission, the masks, the plexiglass. So everything was just a complete fustercluck, as they say. And I think we really came to know Dr. Fauci was just this fanboy looking for a little bit of fame. I read this quote from him this morning where in his journals he says, you know, it's really unfortunate that I can't stop and savor this moment for all the awards I've received. Like, direct quote.
1: Amazing. His narcissism is honestly something to behold. So you followed COVID at like a really, really granular level and were one of the sort of biggest voices out there at the time in real time in 2020 and 2021 saying, wait a second. But you're not a scientist. Like, how did you come to be this whistleblower, loud voice in the middle of this global pandemic where everyone was bullied into silence?
2: Well, I'm a data guy by trade, and I got sick some time ago. And I said, what is this tiny little virus that got into me and almost killed me? And so I looked into it, and I said, okay, well, I know a little bit more now about this thing. I'm not a virologist, not a epidemiologist, but I know the numbers. And so when COVID came up, I said, something is off. This is not quite right. And I was really nervous until about mid-February, March, when all of a sudden these Stanford professors like Jay Bhattacharya, John Ioannidis, the most published live doctor in the world, came out and said, this is a problem. We're making terrible policy decisions. And I ended up basically hosting a group of ragtag data analysts pro bono, and we became the backbone for Scott Atlas when he was at the White House. So wow. Scott is there in the summer, and we're basically day by day giving him all the data he needed to refute Fauci, to refute Birx. And you can see in the journals already Fauci and Birx are really disgusted with Dr. Atlas in the summer of 2020, and for good reason. We thought we had a on the heels, and then President Trump unfortunately lost the election. Scott was out, and the rest you know is history.
1: Yeah. So you, I'm sure, have been going through so much of this testimony and everything that Rand Paul has pulled. What to you are some of the smokingest guns from what they've discovered over the course of Vindication Week this week with Fauci?
2: Well, Rand Paul, I think, is very wise to focus on the origin of the virus. We basically, it's very clear now from multiple sides. In fact, a new document that just came out the last 2 days that Wuhan was the probably primary mechanism for the lab leak, and that we actually funded it, and we funded it backhandedly through Dr. Fauci's mechanisms. And then his efforts over the first months of 2020 were complete CYA. I think the other revelations, though, are how quickly he behind the scenes would say, yeah, you know, masks really don't work, but I really don't want to get on the bad side of the CDC. So let's just go with it. These vaccines really don't work. In fact, I've got it twice now and these boosters don't seem to work, but I can't let the guard down. We've got to keep going. And so that absolute facade that he would put up in the front of the face when saying, we have the quotes, you know, if you get vaxxed, you can't get sick. You won't be hospitalized. And then in the background, he's saying, yeah, there's no data to support that. It just realized that there are some real issues between policy and the science. And I'm really grateful for our friend Jay Bhattacharya, who is now head of the NIH, and he can start making some of these changes and has already done so. I'll give you one example is that Dr. Fauci would decide who got the grant money, and he'd also decide the policy.
1: Yeah, I mean, what's been frustrating to me is the fact that the media blackout has been such that so many Americans still don't understand why people are so angry at Anthony Fauci. He got a flower delivery to his house, and there was a paparazzi photographer who captured his delighted reaction at getting this flower delivery after all of his testimony was over. Is there ever going to be a time where do you feel like this information has seeped into the other half of the country, or is this just another example of the fact that, like, we live in two different realities?
2: I think it has seeped in part. I think the other challenge that we have in trying to say, hey, you know, we were kind of right, and can we get some knowledge here, but also can we make some changes? I think the other factor is a lot of people are embarrassed at how they acted during COVID. And so when you bring it up, they go, that was a challenging moment in our lives there, right? Mm-hmm. And I think a lot of people realize they didn't have the courage to stand up for those basic American rights, like the mm-hmm. First Amendment.
1: Yeah.
2: And when they did, it was selective. And when they didn't, it was embarrassing. And they feel the impact. I think most people who had kids during that time became converts to our cause in a dramatic way. I'm thinking of Jennifer Say. I'm thinking of yourself. Of course, we have kids about the same age. And the challenges that they went through, we're here in California, and the craziness that ensued here. Mm-hmm. And we go to Florida, we're like, we love you guys. You know, it's just it's such a challenge to have that differing experience. I think that's one of the demarcations. If you had kids during COVID, you recognized very quickly the impact that Dr. Fauci had in your life, and you're looking for him the frog march, but again, don't know if that's going to happen.
1: So where can folks find you to follow your work? Because I hope that you're going to be put out of business soon, but I don't think you will be. So where can folks find you?
2: Well, you can find my my blog at rationalground.com. That's our group that helped Dr. Alice, and we post there all the time. And of course on X at Justin_Hart.
1: Thank you so much. And it's H-A-R-T.
2: That's right.
1: Thank you so much for all of your work. It was so critical at such an important milestone in our country.
2: Thanks, Bethany, for having me on.
1: Thanks.
0: Stick around for more of That Kevin next.
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1: Hello and welcome back to that Kevin Show. I want to switch gears a little bit and talk about a really interesting story that emerged out of the Middle East that it might not make the headlines, but I think is super fun. I think I mentioned on a previous segment that I'm Jewish, but this is actually a story about Christianity. There is in Turkey an incredible 3rd century mosaic floor spanning over 20 feet that emerged and excavators uncovered. It's a Roman mosaic at an archaeological site near where the Apostle Paul helped spread Christianity right at the very start of the spread of Christianity through Europe. It was found in an ancient city in southern Turkey by the country's Minister of Culture and Tourism. They announced it in June. It is an incredible depiction of a youthful river god, Eurymedon, framed by geometric patterns and aquatic imagery. One of my favorite things that I did in school, and I forced my homeschool children to do as a result, was create mosaics. And so, you cut out, pieces of paper and then you put them together. That's what I did in school, learning about Roman mosaics. And when I was in Israel, as it happened, we stayed in a city called Sipori, which is apparently the mosaic capital of Israel. And in the gift shops at all of the local parks, they had mosaic kits, which was incredible. I really recommend folks go to foxnews.com and check out this story, because the mosaic that they uncovered is so colorful and so well preserved. It's really remarkable to me to see this kind of thing, because it feels like history is sort of popping out at you. And the three-dimensional way that mosaics are presented is really incredible. This god, there's not that many representations of him in art and in the archaeological record, so it's really significant and it's very rare. But I wanted to sort of throw this out because, it feels as though faith is under assault in the public sphere. And I always joke that God is not subtle. And so this, to me, this uncovered discovery is, it feels like God signaling, like, hey, guys, I'm here. I was here 2,000 years ago. I'm still here now. And I just think it's a little bit of a wake-up call. And I hope that folks go check out that beautiful art, because in so many ways, it feels like the past is speaking to us and God is speaking to us. Thank you so much for joining me in this show. And thank you to my guests, O.H. Skinner and Nikki Neely and Justin Hart. and Ali Murray for joining us. We talked about the whole spectrum of things today. We talked about Fauci. We talked about the Spanish invasion that's happening, what's happening in our schools and in our YMCAs. If you are interested in following my work, I'm on Twitter, and I guess it's called X now, and Instagram at Bethany Shondark. And you can follow me on the Mom Wars podcast and Substack, where I write about sort of parenting issues. And I am also frequently contributing to the New York Post and the Washington Examiner. Don't forget to tweet Kevin and say, wow, Bethany Mandel, that was one of your best replacement co-hosts, and we'd love to have her back for another show. And if he doesn't, he's still stuck with me on Fridays. And so every Friday you can hear me here at That Kevin Show. And Kevin, I guess, is coming back next week. I don't know. Maybe you guys should just send him a message and say you missed him. Not too much, because I want to do this again, but just say, hope you had a great vacation. Thank you to everyone for listening. And until next week, when Kevin is back, I hope that you go and spend this weekend taking that sign from God. Again, he's not subtle. If you're Jewish, go on Saturday to your synagogue or your temple. If you're Christian, go to church, go join your community, and take this as a sign that you have a place there and God wants you there. And that's all that you need. Thank you so much, and have a great weekend.
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13: With SRN News, I'm Ron Taylor. President Trump appears to be backing away from a commitment to give Ukraine a license to make Patriot interceptors.
14: We have not agreed to that. We're talking about it. But it's a hard thing to give away that kind of technology.
15: The president spoke with reporters at his cabinet meeting at Camp David, contradicting an offer he made on the sidelines of the NATO summit.
14: You give that technology, they can someday turn on you. You know, that is possible.
15: Trump says he discussed the topic with Ukrainian President Volodymyr Zelensky at their White House meeting on Tuesday.
14: I spoke about Patriots. I spoke to him about Tomahawks. Spoke to him about everything. I also spoke to him about, let's get this war over with.
15: Zelensky is also urging U.S. officials to help him get permission to use Elon Musk's Starlink satellites to guide drone strikes inside Russia. I'm Jennifer King.
13: It's not good news for consumers from U.S. oil producers.
16: ExxonMobil and Chevron warn that global supplies of diesel and other refined products will likely remain tight and lead to persistently high prices in the second half of the year, as the Iran war continues to cause major energy disruptions. Both companies reported large jumps in second quarter refining profits on Friday as declining fuel stockpiles combined with curtailed exports from China and refinery outages in Russia led to higher margins.
13: Bill Alexander reporting. Hamas has confirmed that it will disarm as part of a deal announced by President Trump that also requires Israel to end its strikes and withdraw from Gaza. It marks a potential breakthrough in ending the war, but implementation faces major challenges. The Justice Department has moved to dismiss a criminal case charging a former Olympian with deliberately damaging the Lincoln Memorial reflecting pool. Government lawyers said in a 20-page court filing Friday that information provided since the indictment of David Hearn shows that the damage was the result of a flawed installation by the contractor. This is SRN News.
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18: Jesus said, "This is the will of my Father, that everyone who beholds the Son and believes in him will have eternal life." 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
20: During the War for Independence, General George Washington, the man we refer to today as the father of our country, led American troops through military defeat after defeat. And in the bitter winter of 1777, he wrote this somber note to a friend in Philadelphia. Quote, "You might have tracked our army from White Marsh to Valley Forge by the blood on their feet," end of quote. Many soldiers continued to march through the deep snows of Pennsylvania without shoes. Others suffered from disease, hunger, and freezing conditions. Nearly 2,000 of Washington's men died, yet George Washington did not lose faith. Amid the hardship, loss, and uncertainty of Valley Forge, he turned to God in prayer. At a time when our nation once again faces division and uncertainty, may we follow Washington's example, kneeling humbly, praying faithfully, and asking God to guide the future of America.
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0: straight ahead. Everything you need to know about the top headlines of the day and a perspective that will give you some eternity to it. 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It's Kevin McCullough, Monday through Friday, on That Kevin Show. And now, from the Connors and Sullivan Broadcast Studios, the man who is not what he wants to be, but is way grateful that he's not who he used to be.
1: Welcome to That Kevin Show. This is not That Kevin. As you guys have probably noticed this week, Kevin took some time off. You guys can all complain to him on his social media and tell him how much you missed him. He probably honestly will appreciate hearing that. Today, you're stuck with me. My name is Bethany Mandel. My voice might sound familiar because I am usually on Kevin's show on Fridays, and he decided to hand me the mic for the whole 2-hour show. What a mistake that was. But we're all gonna do it together, and I'm gonna have fun, and I think that's really all that matters. You can normally hear me on the Mom Wars podcast. I also have a complimentary Substack, and you can read me at the New York Post and the Washington Examiner. I'm a frequent contributor there. And I sometimes write for other places like Fox News and, you know, in addition to raising my 6 children who are all out of the house today. I've had this entire week to myself. And so when Kevin asked me to co-host today, I said, actually, I could do that because I don't have any children in my home. I wanted to start the hour talking about one of the craziest stories that we've seen out of Spain, because Spain is being invaded right now by Morocco and Algeria. And it's not an invasion that you might think about when you think of, you know, I think about World War II, the storming the beaches of Normandy. The beaches of Spain are being stormed right now, but by migrants. Right now, I think that the total is about 50,000 people have poured over the border. And we're not talking about like refugees here. There's no women and children storming the beaches. These are men who are from North Africa. There's about 12,000 of them crossing every hour. There could be at some point maybe 80 to 100,000 people who have crossed over and stormed these beaches. And what's terrifying is Spain seems okay with it. They've kind of thrown up their hands and said, well, what could you do? The city in Spain that is being invaded is asking for help from the federal government in Spain, and they're not really getting it. The city that's being invaded right now in Spain is called Ceuta, and what's terrifying is they're breaking into, and we have video of this, we have video of people breaking into Spanish homes because they'll have squatters' rights, and then they can soon sort of establish themselves as residents. I was reading a remarkable piece in the Telegraph yesterday by Nicole Lampert, and she is saying the thing that not a lot of people in Europe were allowed to say for a very long time, that the influx of this population, this Islamist population, is very dangerous. For a long time, and too long, in fact, that was not something we were allowed to say out loud. And it was racist to say, maybe you don't want a bunch of people from a Muslim country storming into your country, because the end result might not be so great. We have seen in Berlin, not a Waymo, but an actual car driven by a human being who was an Islamist, tried to kill people at a pride parade in Berlin. And this is something that has confused me about a lot of minority communities, like the LGBT community, like the Jewish community, of which I am a member. that there was fear to say the very obvious out loud. And the very obvious is this is not a population that you want to import. There are some countries, some cultures, I'm sorry, that are better than others. And this is not a culture that you want to import into your country. And that's evidenced by the fact that they're not getting in by, you know, applying legally for residency. They're not doing, they are storming into this country over the beaches. And the first videos that I saw that came out, I thought it was AI. I thought it was like from one of these dystopian movies that I love. I love dystopian movies, but I thought it was one of those dystopian movies where the world is ending and there is no law and order anymore. And it's just every man for himself and total breakdown of anything resembling order. And there's, unsurprisingly, already looting going on and fires being set. And there are finally some governments in Europe who are saying, oh, wait a second. Finland has officially announced that they are supporting a proposal that Italy put forward to suspend Spain from the visa-free sort of exchange. And so normally in the European Union, if you've ever, you know, traveled in Europe, you can go freely from Spain and to France and to Italy and to England. And the Italian government has said, wait a second. You can't cross from Spain into Italy. If this is what's happening in Spain right now, we're going to need to suss out who exactly is passing from one border to another. But unfortunately for these countries, this is not a thing that just sort of manifested out of thin air. And it's a problem exclusive to Spain and this, you know, one small area. This is a problem throughout Europe, both illegal and legal immigration from North Africa. I lived in Belgium when I was in high school, so I'm 40 years old, so you do the math. It was not a short time ago. And I remember arriving there, and one of the very first things that my Belgian host family said to me was, be careful of the Moroccans. And I touched base with all of my fellow American exchange students, and we asked each other, is your host family racist? Yeah, mine is. Is your host family racist? Mine is. And then a funny thing happened. We spent more than a week in Belgium, and we realized that our physical safety was in danger when there were massive packs of these North African immigrants and migrants around. I remember one of my friends, we were in the capital city of Brussels. Actually, they were. I didn't go with them. They were in the capital city of Brussels one night for New Year's Eve. And they were speaking English and yelling and drunk, you know, as you are when you're 17 years old and unsupervised in Europe. And a pack of Moroccans approached them and said, are you American? And they made one of the cardinal mistakes that you can make as an American in that circumstance. And they said, yes. They were too drunk to remember that they were supposed to lie and say they were Canadian. And this was like during the Iraq War. So things were especially, the tensions were especially high. And my friend, who was over 6 foot tall, really, really big guy, was beaten so viciously that he was hospitalized for a week. That's why our host families all told us, be careful of the Moroccans, be careful of the immigrants. And now Europe is overrun. I mean, we're seeing very dramatic video out of Spain, but it is overrun across the board, over every single country. I think it's great that Italy and Finland are saying, ooh, wait a second, and trying to set a boundary. But that boundary should have been set 25 years ago. And this is the future that the DSA, the Democratic Socialists of America, want here. They want open borders. They want this in America. And we're going to get into that throughout the show, because this is a scary phenomenon that's erupted on the left, and we're seeing it play out in Europe. And it's a warning signal for us here in America. Stay tuned. We're going to keep on talking about this issue of the DSA and of this rampant immigration that's happening throughout Europe, because it is the most pressing issue that we're facing here in this country right now.
2: You know when you've been struggling with a decision, but you just finally have that eye-popping moment that says you're going to decide now? That hit me when I saw the number 266 on my bathroom scale. Kevin McCullough here. I didn't want to be at that number. At 56 years old, I want to be lean. 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And so I committed to doing something about it. 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

0: McCullough.
1: Hello. This is not Kevin McCullough. He took vacation, which you guys can all tweet at him about how he's never allowed to do again because you're stuck with me. Your host for today, my name is Bethany Mandel, co-host of The Mom Wars on Substack and podcast. And I am joined by one of my dear friends, Mary Catherine Hamm, co-host of the Normally podcast and the Getting Hammered podcast. And speaking of which, this week we got a really interesting view into how exactly that global pandemic disrupted our lives for what, 3 years? Depending on where you lived, 2.5, 3 years. You and I were waiting for years and years for the moment where it was now it can be said. Yeah. And now I think we're at that moment.
2: Yeah, now it can be said that Dr. Anthony Fauci was a cartoonishly self-absorbed weirdo who actually didn't know what he was doing and, in fact, made a bunch of wrong decisions and lied to people so that he could have a bunch of power and attention.
1: Yeah.
2: So that's...
1: And what's frustrating to me about this moment is we were wronged as Americans, but also me personally, Bethany Mandel, I was wronged by people during COVID. We were blocked from seeing members of our family for years until they were on their deathbeds. We were demonized. We were black sheeped by people. And I don't really talk about that much because, I mean, it's my personal life, but I'm pretty mad. Now I'm waiting for my apology phone call.
2: Yes. And I don't think that the apology phone calls are forthcoming. One of the problems with this situation is that a lot of people have a lot of sunk costs in believing Anthony Fauci, and they are separated from a media ecosystem that would tell them about these diary entries that reveal him to be what he is. So unfortunately, most of them who are consuming mainstream media, who, by the way, are part of the story in the Fauci diaries and are in there workshopping questions with him for him and having dinner with him when we weren't supposed to be crossing households, like all sorts of crazy stuff going on. They're not going to be talking about it. So a lot of people won't know that they should update what they thought about Fauci. And they were, in fact, wronged, right? Yeah. They still think we're the villains, but they were wronged and had things taken from them. But you know what? There is one person, at least, who has apologized to someone he wronged during the pandemic. And it is Stephen A. Smith, the ESPN sports analyst. And I'm pretty proud of him. Should we hear him apologize a little bit?
1: Here we go. I'm going to pretend like I'm getting it from all the people who wronged me. Let's hear
2: it. Yes, exactly.
3: There were others who had the courage to say, bump that. And one of those people at the forefront was Kyrie Irving. I bring his name up because I watched Dr. Fauci on Capitol Hill yesterday, and the person I thought about most was Kyrie Irving because of the heat that he was taking and how folks were piling on, because that was just the latest transgression in their eyes that he was committing and subjecting the public to. He refused the vaccine. New York City's mandate made him ineligible for home games, and he linked his stance to people losing jobs over vaccine mandates. In my opinion, particularly hindsight-wise, it didn't make him stubborn or selfish. It made him brave for his willingness to stand up and say, nah, I'm not doing that. It's just a time for reflection to look at things differently.
2: All right. Look at that.
1: That's it's easy as that. That's how it's done.
2: Well, and I like Stephen A. Smith. I think he's an interesting thinker. He's obviously not aligned with me on everything, and I don't need him to be. But he has the ability to do this, to reassess and reevaluate what he took in the past as gospel. Yeah. And that is a really important quality for anyone, but particularly for public figures.
1: So what's frustrating is the fact that, you know, now in the era of now it can be said, and yet we have a friend who's deciding to leave their pediatrician because the pediatrician is requiring the vaccine for their very young child in order to stay in the practice. I'm not talking about measles. I'm talking about the COVID vaccine.
2: Yeah.
1: Wild. I remember listening to the hearing. I guess it was a panel committee where they were deciding whether to recommend this for that age bracket. Mm-hmm. And every single doctor expressed hesitation that
0: by allowing it, they were going to create a permission structure in which it was mandatory. Yep. And I don't understand how in 2026 there is a pediatrician anywhere in America. And I'm not talking, this person doesn't live in Park Slope, okay? Like, this is a real America place. And yet, they're deciding to leave their pediatrician's practice because they're being forced to take the vaccine in order to stay on.
2: Yeah.
0: In 2026.
2: I think people still don't understand the amount of risk that children faced was so minuscule.
0: Yeah.
2: Because we were lied to systematically about it. And so they make the wrong calculations. And many doctors, unfortunately, and public health officials fell victim to the homogeny of their,
0: yeah,
2: of their thinking groups and could not puncture that. And so to this day, I have people telling me on X, I can't believe you would criticize a man who just tried to keep you alive. And I'm like, ma'am, I was a 40 something healthy,
0: yep,
2: person with young children. Like, we were okay.
0: Yeah, and we were always okay. And what angers me about this is the fact that the record isn't reset for these people. And so I live in Montgomery County, Maryland, one of the bluest, stupidest areas in America. And I still see people walking around with cloth masks on. I saw a kid at the bus stop the other day wearing a cloth mask. And what's funny is when I saw that kid, I was like, oh, that kid's sick. And the mom put a mask on them in order to send them to camp. I guarantee it.
2: Yeah.
0: Because now people don't understand how the science works, because Anthony Fauci decided he was the science, and he, I disagree.
2: Yeah. He wasn't the science, and it's dangerous to think that way. I would argue it's maybe anti-science to think that you're the science and that you're, decisions embody that and cannot, yeah, be questioned. So,
0: yeah.
2: I'm glad somebody's questioning him. For years, the journalists in particular refused to do so. He was a public figure with immense power, and he ruined a lot of lives, and he should answer for it, but he pled the fifth. So we'll have to take what we can get from Stephen Smith, who I appreciate.
0: Yeah. Yeah. And speaking of public figures who are ruining lives, over in New York, Zohra Mamdani is doxing close to a million New Yorkers.
2: Yeah.
0: Do you have sort of the download on that story?
2: Because I do. This is a perfect government failing story, except they're not actually failing. They're doing what he wants to do.
0: Correct.
2: So what Mamdani, yeah, said was, oh, we just want to get these really rich people who have pied-a-terres. They have a city place that they don't dwell in, and we're going to hit them with a big tax. And what we're going to do with that tax is we're going to collect, I think it's $500 million to fill a $6 billion budget hole. Good math on that one. So $500 million. And then they realize, oh, that's not enough. So they hit a bunch of people who do not have $5 million thresholds, 900,000 people on this list. They don't vet it at all. And then they tell the people on the list who received this letter, hey, you might be a permanent resident. This might not be a pied-a-terre. Let us know within 4 weeks with these specific documents. Okay, sure, right? They have the computer where they could verify this, but they don't. And then if you want to send them the documents, A, you have to find them. Some of these are old people who live in these homes forever and don't know where they are. Then you submit them to the website. Easy peasy, right? Nope. The website doesn't work.
0: Yeah.
2: And so all these, and like some of these are rich residents

0: For God so loved the world that he gave his only begotten Son, that whoever believes in him shall not perish, but have eternal life. Let us pray together. Jesus, save me. Forgive me for all my sins. I will follow you, Jesus. If you would like prayer, you're welcome to call 267-367-LOVE. 267-367-LOVE.
1: Lease and a rental document, such as a utility bill or proof of payment. For family members, the owner must provide a birth certificate, marriage certificate, or immediate family member affidavit. For a trust beneficiary, the owner must provide a trust agreement. Like, you have 4 weeks to do this. If they don't catch it on their non-functioning website, you will be billed. This is the idea, and I have a theory on Mamdani, because people will be like, oh, this seems like such a misstep by a smart politician. Like when he did the straight-to-camera July 4th thing with the sad naturalized citizens on either side of him, yep, and took our most joyous civic observance and made it into a dirge. These are the things he actually believes.
2: Yes.
1: That's why he's misstepping. He doesn't care about the optics, because he believes that he wants to make American citizenship sad and to tax the heck out of you. That's what he believes.
2: There we go. Well, New Yorkers, you got what you voted for. I hope you enjoy it. Thank you so much for coming on, Mary Catherine. It was a delight talking to you, as always.
1: Of course.
3: Stick around for more of That Kevin next. 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
4: With SRN News, I'm Ron Taylor. Hamas has confirmed that it will disarm as part of a deal announced by President Trump that also requires Israel to end its strikes and withdraw from Gaza. It marks a potential breakthrough in ending the war, but implementation faces major challenges. Hamas also said that laying down its heavy weapons, which would come later in the process, was contingent on the creation of a Palestinian state, something Israel's current government adamantly rejects. A crisis at border in Ceuta, a Spanish territory in North Africa, has led to unsubstantiated claims about Spain's migration policies. Local officials say around 60,000 migrants have entered Ceuta from Morocco in the past 24 hours, equivalent to about 70% of the city's population. At least 57 migrants have died attempting the crossing. This is SRN News.
0: For God so loved the world that he gave his only begotten Son, that whoever believes in him shall not perish, but have eternal life. 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I will follow you, Jesus. If you would like prayer, you're welcome to call 267-367-LOVE. 267-367-LOVE.
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0: is from New York, that Kevin McCullough.
1: Hello. This is not live from New York, nor am I that Kevin. I am that Bethany, and I am joined by a lovely woman that I just met, Allie Murray. She is the executive director of the American Parents Coalition. And when this story came across my radar about YMCAs, my antenna went up because I am a member of my local YMCA, and I bring my children there. And

0: so sure that's a great idea. Can you get into some of the findings of what happened? It was just in San Francisco, or is this a nationwide problem?
1: It's unfortunately a nationwide problem. So about a year ago, we started investigating the YMCA when we noticed a handful of stories from across the country where women were going into the locker room, changing their clothes, and seeing men in there. The story that really caught our attention was there was a woman in Washington State. She happened to see two young girls also in the women's restroom changing out of their bathing suits, and there was a man in there watching them. She went to the front desk, told them, and they said, oh, he identifies as a woman. That's totally fine. And then she lost her membership for bringing that to the Y's attention.
0: Oh my
1: God. Yeah. So we started doing a deep dive into this about a year ago and found policies on the YMCA National's website dating back to 2017, where they had provided a list of like, here's the 9 things you can do to make your local YMCA LGBTQ friendly. And it was, you know, everything from bathroom policies to partnering with groups like the Trevor Project and all of these, you know, things you could do during Pride Month. When we first raised that alarm a year ago, May of 2025, within hours, they took it all down and said, the YMCA nationally does not provide such guidance, and it's up to each of our branches. And so then we've stayed on it. And unfortunately, our findings this year have found not only that these policies across the U.S. have not improved, but that they've also doubled down and now apply to many summer camps across the countries, which means that places where girls have overnight accommodations, in many places, there are also boys allowed in those, and male counselors who identify as female could be bunked in a cabin with young girls.
0: The thing that bothers me about all this is we're supposed to just suspend all common sense, because on one side of it, they kind of claim that women are always to be believed, that we should always trust our intuition, all of those things. And on the other side, never under any circumstances, under no conditions whatsoever, would a man lie in order to gain access to a naked woman. No one would ever say that they identify as something so that they can see women changing into their bathing suits. I'm sorry, what?
1: Right. The other thing that makes it so different with the YMCA and why we're particularly focused on them is, of course, as you mentioned at the top, the family component. This is not, you know, a Planet Fitness or a Gold's Gym. You know, this is where there are youth sports and programs and sleepaway camps. But beyond that, the YMCA uniquely also receives hundreds of millions of dollars a year in federal funding. So that requires them to be compliant with Title IX, which they are not. And so unlike a Planet Fitness or something that's a private business, there are actually mechanisms of enforcement here, if we can pull the right levers and get the attention of the right people, where that's a substantial amount of federal funding to lose for their complete denial of all things, you know, Title IX and common sense. And we know that they're seeing it, because every single time we put out a report, they delete it, even from these branches, within hours. And so, you know, that's kind of been our mission right now. We're banging the drum. We've been in contact with some of the agencies in the administration, trying to get in front of the right people and get this funding pulled.
0: I'm so glad that you are, because to me, I mean, I think it's probably already happened. We just haven't heard about it yet. But there will eventually be horror stories that come out from sleepaway camps, from these sports programs, where girls are going to be sexually assaulted in these circumstances, where there's a male counselor, where there's males in their bunks. I had a friend call me the other day. Her son was about to get on a plane to go to a sleepaway program in Massachusetts. And she found out the day before that the sleepaway camp had a policy that they would house people according to gender identity. And so she asked the summer camp, will there be a biological female in my son's bunk? And they refused to answer that question.
1: Yeah.
0: And so she, against her better judgment, put him on the plane, and he got there. And she said, I want to talk to my son when he arrives, because I want to ascertain what the situation is, because you won't tell me. And he told her, there's a girl in my bunk. She's very obviously a girl, and I'm uncomfortable. And now she's like, what do I do? And so now every boy is waiting in line to change and everything, and they wait for her to shower by herself, because even boys are uncomfortable with this notion. We separate the sexes for a reason, and it's safety, but it's also just like basic comfort, especially at that age.
1: Right. And I think that's what gets lost a lot in this conversation, is when you're talking about discrimination, it doesn't necessarily have to be a physical act or an assault. It's discomfort. And when those accommodations fall mostly on one sex, and in this case, it's predominantly females, that in itself is discrimination. And a point that I always love to raise in these conversations is we spend a lot of time talking about the women who lose the podium spots, and rightfully so. But those women, you know, there's going to be opportunities for them. It's the girls who get cut to make the place for the boys who lose the opportunities for those friendships and for the mentoring. And it's really a big loss in the early stages of athletics for girls.
0: Yeah, I'm so glad that you flagged this, because I'm sure, I mean, I'm a YMCA member and I work in this industry and I didn't even know this. I really encourage people to ask their local gyms, their sleepaway camps, anywhere they send their kids, is this a policy? Because it is a lot of places, and surprisingly so. So thank you so much for exposing this and trying to take the administration to take account, because this is critically, critically important.
1: Thanks for having me.
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13: Foundations of Freedom, a look at America's founding principles and the leaders who shaped our nation.
14: During the War for Independence, General George Washington, the man we refer to today as the father of our country, led American troops through military defeat after defeat. And in the bitter winter of 1777, he wrote this somber note to a friend in Philadelphia. Quote, "You might have tracked our army from White Marsh to Valley Forge by the blood on their feet," end of quote. Many soldiers continued to march through the deep snows of Pennsylvania without shoes. Others suffered from disease, hunger, and freezing conditions. Nearly 2,000 of Washington's men died. Yet George Washington did not lose faith. Amid the hardship, loss, and uncertainty of Valley Forge, he turned to God in prayer. At a time when our nation once again faces division and uncertainty, may we follow Washington's example, kneeling humbly, praying faithfully, and asking God to guide the future of America.
15: 34 Bible.

0: from New York. That Kevin. Kevin McCullough.
1: Welcome back to That Kevin. As you remember, I'm not That Kevin. I'm That Bethany. Bethany Mandel, host of the Mom Wars podcast. And I am joined by a friend of mine. This was so fun when I decided to host the show because I was like, I'm just going to ask all my friends to come on and talk about all the cool things they're doing. And so I am joined by my friend, O.H. Skinner. In addition to being his friend, which should be in his bio, I guess I should also mention he's the executive director of Alliance for Consumers. And he released a, what, like 35-page report about DEI in all things, but in this circumstance, it's lawfare, right?
2: That's exactly right. I mean, a lot of what we're talking about in this report is how a lot of the things that were dying in state legislatures or in Congress or when the Trump administration took over and Biden left office, that they couldn't shove through, whether it was race mandates or whether it was, you know, preferences for certain groups, racial hiring commitments, those things all were dying. And so what you've seen is a big push to push them through in courts. You've got left-wing trial lawyers and left-wing activists who are going around and suing companies, and they might sue over something that's like a totally normal case, like somebody who, you know, some sort of an aspect of a company's operations. And then what they'll get from the settlement will be like $100 million for diversity, equity, and inclusion at Google with a new diversity, equity, and inclusion chief and audits being conducted by left-wing groups that are getting paid to do it. And all of a sudden you just realize that their plan is to use the courts to get what they want and to impose their, you know, social parameters and their preferences. And that part of why we've seen this big shift in America in the last 10 years is because of this lawsuit apparatus that is shoving everybody into mandatory left-wing policy choices.
1: I think that I went into the wrong line of work because I really should have been like corporate DEI. Those people really make bank. And I'm happy.
2: They make bank, and what's crazy is they are able to push policies that then send money to all their friends and allies, right?
1: Okay, so this
2: right? It's like a double function, right?
1: So this was my next question. I mean, I don't really care about Google. I don't care that they're forced to pay $100 million. And I need you to convince me that this actually matters to me. Like, what difference does it make if they're spending $100 million on DEI? What does that do to me as an American?
2: Yeah. So what's crazy is if they were sending $100 million and putting it in a wood chipper, I think maybe you and I would just both be like, I guess that sucks for you, giant mega death corp. Like, again, that's the price of being a mega death corp. But why you and I should care is that they turn around and they blast $100 million into HR agencies and outside consultants and third-party validation groups that confirm whether or not you're doing all the right things. And that stuff shoves out into every other company.
1: Yeah.
2: And so all of a sudden, the entire HR apparatus of America is basically a reflection of the most hardcore, crazy left-wing progressives. I mean, people spend, you know this a bit, but like people sometimes wake up and realize like, wait, why is everybody in corporate America tweeting the exact same thing and doing the exact same thing? It's because there's a giant apparatus telling them this is how you get the good positive responses. This is how you get safety from government agencies. And when Google pumps $100 million into this and they hire a new DEI chief inside Google, Google's team shifts to look like that person and they spend the money to make everybody else look like that person. And then their vendors, this is the real part that you'll understand. Then Google starts to say, if you want to do business with us, you have to do that. And when they're the biggest companies in America, all of a sudden everybody just starts saying, well, I guess I have to just dance the dance and I have to be that thing. And that invades your life in your home, no matter where you are, very fast.
1: So,
2: and it all was triggered by left-wing trialers and left-wing activists who saw a lawsuit as a way of not compensating somebody who got wronged, but as unlocking their policy choice.
1: Yeah. And this is always something that confuses me when I see it happen in real time. The Bud Light stuff with the Dylan Mulvaney thing, when that happened, and these stories happen everywhere across corporate America, they're making choices that run opposite what you think is their mandate, which is to make money. When Bud Light decided to make a transgender man the face of a campaign, me as a human who has a brain thought to myself, why do you hate money? Why do you think that that was a good idea? But you're arguing basically like this is the origin story of why the Bud Lights of the world decide that Dylan Mulvaney is the perfect face for their company.
2: Yes, this is the origin story for how all of that stuff gets inserted into companies where at the bottom line, look, you and I would probably agree. There's certain companies that sell to niche customers who get massive credibility out of doing the wokest land acknowledgement, our racial hiring preferences and free, free Palestine. And that's all how we make our money, right? I don't think that those companies necessarily have to stop being crazy, right? They have to stop doing illegal things. But the origin story is that mindset shifts into the rest of these companies, and it stops being who are we selling to, and it starts being who are our moral stakeholders, and who are our friends that we need to appease, and who's going to validate that we're meeting the exact same score that we need on some, you know, diversity and equity and inclusion chart, so that we can match up on some settlement that we agreed to, right? That's all the stuff that's in the background.
1: How many people are there like you out there who are fighting back against this? Like, is this a David and Goliath situation for conservatives versus liberals in the law space?
2: It can be, but what's interesting is there's a whole cohort of lawyers who at least acknowledge what risk is. And so they are normally the most reasonable minds in these companies, because they at least can look around and say, you guys, like, we're about to get, like, we're going to have huge liability for doing this, right? Like, the head of the Equal Opportunity Employment Commission, Andrea Lucas, always says that each of these companies has a memo saying that racial hiring is illegal. And then it ends with, but the likelihood of being enforced against is so low that you can go ahead and do it, right? And so then all it takes is a few people, like in the administration, who suddenly say, well, I'm just going to enforce against you. And all of a sudden the lawyers, you know, they might be liberal, but they have to sit there and be like, that we are in trouble.
1: Yes.
2: Like, and so what's interesting is in a battle between the lawyers and the HR people, the lawyers at least know where the pain's going to come from, whereas the HR people are just preaching a gospel of feelings.
1: Yeah, yeah.
2: And so, you know, the law is not stacked in our favor, but as against these other poles of power inside corporate America, you know, you pray for the lawyers.
1: I don't think that phrase has ever been uttered in America in history.
2: I did that just for you.
1: And you did this show just for me. Thank you so much for coming on. This was fascinating. And Godspeed, because it kind of feels David and Goliath.
2: Thanks, Ben.
1: Thank you.
0: Stick around for more of That Kevin next.
3: Hi, Kevin McCullough. I have a lot of friends that have a lot of opinions about AI, what it means, how to use it, what should be done with it, and what shouldn't be. 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
4: As our Jewish friends observe Tisha B'Av, they mark the saddest day on the Jewish calendar. It's a day of fasting and mourning that remembers the destruction of the first and second temples in Jerusalem. But Tisha B'Av is about far more than history. It's about remembering. Throughout the Bible, again and again, God commands his people not to forget, to remember his faithfulness, to remember his covenant, to remember where they had come from, and to remember what happens when they turn away from him. On Tisha B'Av, Jewish families read the Book of Lamentations, the prophet Jeremiah's heartbreaking words over the fall of Jerusalem. They mourn not only the destruction of God's holy city, but centuries of suffering that followed, from exile and persecution to tragedies that continued throughout Jewish history. But even in mourning, hope remains. God's covenant with Israel has never been broken, and his promises still stand. And that message speaks to Christians today, too. Psalm 137 declares, "If I forget you, Jerusalem, may my right hand forget its skill." Remembering Jerusalem isn't simply about looking back at the past. It's choosing to remain connected to God's unfolding story. And as we witness rising hatred toward the Jewish people and the ongoing conflict in Israel, remembering calls us to respond. Genesis 12:3 reminds us that God promises to bless those who bless his people. 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Tisha B'Av teaches us that people of faith remember. We remember God's promises. We remember his faithfulness. And we remember that even after the darkest night, God is still writing a story of redemption. 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Be the blessing. Live the word. Answer the call.
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1: Hello, this is not That Kevin. Today, the show is renamed That Bethany Show. My name is Bethany Mandel, and I am filling in for Kevin this week, and I wanted to share with you one of my favorite stories that came out sort of in the lifestyle sections of the internet this week. It is about a woman who did something that I did, and I do not recommend that you do. She accidentally gave birth in her car. These stories come out, I don't know, every couple months. And this woman was at a Jack in the Box. She's a California mom, and she was turned away from the hospital twice. She was in Southern California in Orange County, and she was at the hospital not once, but twice. And they said, no, ma'am, come back when you're ready to have your baby. And so she's on her way home, and getting Jack in the Box, as you do when you're in labor. You're like, you know what I could go for? A burger. Maybe it was her husband, I'm not sure, but whoever's fault it was, that baby came fast. I am going to guess that this was not her first baby. So any first-time parents out there, this is very unlikely to happen. But what was funny was she thought it was, you know, fake contractions. They're called Braxton Hicks contractions. And they start to get a little bit more strong. And so she was making her way back to the hospital. And that baby decided that it was not going to wait, and it came in the parking lot of that Jack in the Box. So that happened to me with my third child. I had been sent home from the hospital twice the day before, the morning and in the evening. And they said to me, basically, you, ma'am, are too stupid to know when you are in labor. Come back when your water breaks. And so that night I went home. I got home at 1 o'clock in the morning, and I went to sleep, and I woke up and my water broke. And my husband, bless his heart, stayed in bed for approximately 5 more minutes, which was, in retrospect, I guess it didn't matter. It didn't matter that he stayed in bed 5 more minutes, because we weren't even close to the hospital by the time I actually went into labor and delivered the baby. But here's where I disagree with my husband's decision-making process. So we were on Route 1, for anyone familiar, in New Jersey, and we were driving south to Princeton Hospital, which is where I had my baby. That's not just where Dr. House works, but they actually have a functioning hospital in Princeton that I would have loved to make it to, because it is a very nice hospital. And I felt ahead. And I said, I think game's over, my friend. I think it's time to pull over. And my husband had a choice in front of him. And it sounds like this woman's husband did too. He could go into the parking lot of an auto body shop that was not gravel. It was It was not paved, it was all gravel. There's tons of dust all around, and then there was a McDonald's where people were driving through and getting their breakfast, and that parking lot was paved. And he made the calculation in his head that he thought I would not want an audience, and so he pulled into the parking lot with gravel, and we gave birth alone, which I guess is better than, you know, people getting their morning coffee in the morning. But then when he came out, he was covered in dust, which I don't know. I don't think is so healthy. This woman, the paramedics actually showed up for her. Must be nice is what I have to say to that, because the police showed up about 5 minutes after my son was born, and then the paramedics another 10 minutes after that. She had firefighters who came, and she had a whole audience. I think that, I mean, if you're going to give birth in a parking lot, I think an audience is probably better, if they're medical professionals. So welcome to the world, to this baby. I don't remember her name, but hopefully it's not Jack. But I'm so excited for this couple, and I recommend folks stay closer to the hospital when they send you home, because those folks don't know what they're doing.

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2: With SRN News, I'm Ron Taylor. President Trump was asked about a scrap $1.7 billion fund that he wants and has raised red flags among some Republicans.
3: The fund is for allies of the president who feel they have been wronged by the Justice Department, mostly people involved in the 2021 Capitol riot. At his cabinet meeting, the president said,
4: "Right is dead."
3: The president says families have been ruined. Some people committed suicide.
4: People that were very successful that wanted to go to a rally or an event and ended up spending the rest of their lives in horror.
3: John Cornyn of Texas and Tom Tillis of North Carolina, both on the Senate Judiciary Committee, say they won't support Todd Blanche's nomination for Attorney General until they see a promise in writing the anti-weaponization fund is indeed dead.
2: Correspondent Ed Donahue. A pilot survives a military jet crash in California.
5: The U.S. Marine Corps says a pilot is in stable condition after ejecting from a military jet that crashed near Miramar Air Base near San Diego. The F-35B stealth fighter went down in a field. Video showed a plume of black smoke surrounded by flame-retardant foam, along with military vehicles and firefighters at the scene spraying down the smoking wreckage. Wade Lott says he saw the crash from his truck as he drove to work at a local concrete company. Lott says he saw two jets descending toward the runway, and the first landed without incident, but the second jet began slowing down, almost as if it were trying to hover. Lott says the pilot ejected and the parachute deployed just in time as the jet plowed into the runway right next to another plane.
2: Correspondent Jennifer King. A crisis at the border in Ceuta, a Spanish territory in North Africa, has led to unsubstantiated claims about Spain's migration policies. Local officials say around 60,000 migrants have entered Ceuta from Morocco in the past 24 hours. This is SRN News.
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0: 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It's Kevin McCullough, Monday through Friday, on That Kevin Show. And now, from the Connors and Sullivan Broadcast Studios, the man who is not what he wants to be, but is way grateful that he's not who he used to be, here's the
1: Hello and welcome back to the second hour of That Kevin Show. I don't know if you can tell. Hopefully you can. This is not Kevin McCullough. I don't think that this is what Kevin's voice sounds like. My name is Bethany Mandel. You probably recognize my voice if you listen to the show regularly, especially on Fridays, because I love to join Kevin on this show, and he crazy took a vacation and decided of all people to hand me the mic for the day. And so here I am, and I've been joined by so many incredible guests. There's more to come, but I wanted to sort of expand on the last hour's conversation about this invasion that we're seeing in Spain right now. And so just to recap, in Spain, starting on Thursday night and going into Friday, we're on day two of this invasion. There are tens of thousands of migrants from North Africa, mostly Algeria and Morocco, who are pouring over the border. And the left-wing government in Spain have decided basically to commit suicide and allow this to happen. And there are European governments who are saying, wait a second, Italy has, and Finland has as well, said, if this is how Spain is going to police their borders, then we're going to start policing our border with Spain. And so I think that we're going to see more countries in Europe make that declaration that their visa-free agreement with Spain is now up for debate, because they can't have tens of thousands of more migrants, because this is a problem across Europe, pouring into Europe through Spain. And so this is a story that we're going to be watching. And the White House has released a statement as well. Late on Thursday night, President Trump released this statement. President Trump has long warned Europe what would happen if they continue to implement far-left globalist policies, including enabling mass migration. Spain and other countries who have adopted this destructive philosophy should immediately reverse course or risk their own demise. And that's something that has been a theme, not just in Europe, but here in America as well. One of my favorite Fox News personalities, Bill Malugin, tweeted when all of these videos started emerging out of Spain. He tweeted, I saw this too. I saw this in Del Rio in 2021 in Texas, when there was a similar surge of Haitians coming over the border into America. And Bill made this point, and I really want to sort of delve into this in this segment. He said, this is what the DSA socialist platform looks like in practice, but in another country. No borders, no immigration enforcement, complete freedom of movement without resistance from the government. This is not hyperbole. This is not Bill Malugin sort of making things up out of thin air. This is the future that the DSA wants. I'm going to pull a clip now. It's a mashup of DSA members across the country telling you what they believe, and we need to listen to them.
2: And, you know, we have a unique responsibility to act from the heart of empire, the belly of the beast. The most important thing that we can do is take that empire down from within.
3: Our role ultimately is to facilitate our own empire's failure in ways that we can, ultimately to overthrow our own empire.
4: U.S. imperialism is not a thing that can be reformed away. It has to be overthrown through revolutionary struggle.
5: And to build a mass movement that can use the leverage of workers to hit the kill switch on American imperialism here within the American empire.
1: This is from the Canary Mission, who have been tracking what the DSA is saying across the country. And on those clips, you can find it at the Canary Mission's Twitter account. It's pinned right at the top because this is a huge concern for them. But this is what they're saying. This is what they're saying when they go on national television. Last week on Fox News, on Shannon Bream's show, one of the members of the DSA got on camera and sort of listed her demands for what the DSA want to do in America and what their plan is. This is the action item that the DSA national co-chair, Megan Romer, listed on Shannon Bream's show. Abolish the Senate. Replace the presidency and the Supreme Court. Abolish ICE, abolish borders as a long-term plan, abolish the Pentagon, abolish prisons as a long-term plan, government ownership of large corporations. This is the DSA plan. The national co-chair said it on national television. And I think that there's probably a lot of people out here who are thinking, but they're never going to get power. Like, why is Bethany and why are all these conservative commentators yelling into the wind when obviously this is not going to happen? This is not a risk to us. Well, it is, because we're seeing it play out in real time in Spain, and they want that here in America. And they're actually very successful. The DSA have developed a plan where they place candidates of theirs who are highly funded and well produced in areas where they can win Democratic primaries. These are low turnout primaries in blue areas. And so the strategy is, and it's brilliant, you have to give them that. They put someone in, they bankroll them, they make sure they have the ability to pass through the primary, and then they're always going to win. No matter, this is a joke, but it's not really hyperbole, that if Adolf Hitler won a Democratic primary in a place like Montgomery County, Maryland, where I live, he would be elected. And maybe actually I shouldn't use Adolf Hitler as an example, because that actually might be appealing. I mean, as we saw in Maine with a candidate who was sporting a Nazi tattoo, that was not disqualifying, because this is part of their national platform. It's hatred, not of Israel, not of AIPAC. Sure, they say those things, but it's hatred of Jews. It's why Canary Mission is called Canary Mission, actually, because the Jews are the canary in the coal mine. And there's so many people who say, well, I don't really care what happens, because first they came for the Jews and then they stopped there. That's not how the saying goes. First they came for the Jews and then they're coming for you. They're coming for the West. And they're explicitly telling us what they plan to do. And we're watching this sort of transpire in Europe. And I honestly, I think it's too late for Europe. I think that it's a lost cause and I wish them the best of luck. And we need to elect people here that are policing our borders, and thank God we have. But in the future, it's not just the borders, the physical borders that we have in Texas and in Canada, but it's also making sure that those mean people who are questioning anyone who's coming in, flying in, are not Islamists, who are not planning on disrupting our way of life here. This situation, we're going to continue having this conversation on this show and elsewhere, but the situation in Spain is a very interesting case study, because we are watching what happens in real time when borders disappear. And I'm curious to see if European countries stand up and start saying enough is enough, because it is long past time that they do so. Coming up in the next hour, we're going to be talking to so many more guests about, we're going to be talking to Justin Hart about Anthony Fauci and my friend Nikki Neely about the horrifying situation in Minnesota with schools rolling out something called My Gender Dolls. It's not great.
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9: 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Dinesh D'Souza examines intelligence, law enforcement, and the warning signs of government power turned inward. 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
14: During the War for Independence, General George Washington, the man we refer to today as the father of our country, led American troops through military defeat after defeat. And in the bitter winter of 1777, he wrote this somber note to a friend in Philadelphia. Quote, "You might have tracked our army from White Marsh to Valley Forge by the blood on their feet," end of quote. Many soldiers continued to march through the deep snows of Pennsylvania without shoes. Others suffered from disease, hunger, and freezing conditions. Nearly 2,000 of Washington's men died. Yet George Washington did not lose faith. Amid the hardship, loss, and uncertainty of Valley Forge, he turned to God in prayer. At a time when our nation once again faces division and uncertainty, may we follow Washington's example, kneeling humbly, praying faithfully, and asking God to guide the future of America.
15: 1716.

0: Kevin Show. I'm not that Kevin. This is the Bethany Mandel Friend Radio Hour Part 2. I'm joined by one of my dearest friends today. It's so convenient that all of my friends are interesting and do important things, or this would be a very boring show. I'm joined for this segment by one of my dearest friends, Nikki Neely. She is the president of Defending Education and is doing incredible work doing just that. So it's a really well-named organization, first of all, Nikki.
1: Well, thank you.
0: Well done.
1: Initially, it was going to be Parents Protecting Education, and somebody said, since we launched in 2021, the acronym is PPE. That's not a good idea, and I thank them for that.
0: That's true, and it's not just parents defending education. It's grandparents. It's concerned citizens. There's so many people that are defending education, and you are, you just announced this incredible, crazy story that I'm just going to give the top line of, and then I want you to just dive in and explain, like, what is this insanity? Because it sounds made up, if we're just being honest.
1: Yes.
0: The Department of Education opened an investigation into Minnesota's planned rollout of something called My Gender Dolls. After you guys filed a federal complaint alleging that the program violates the Protection of Pupils' Rights Amendment, which really, it's just like it violates basic sanity. The transgender dolls are designed for children as young as 4 years old and include, I swear to God, I'm not making this up, interchangeable body parts, clothing, hairstyles, and removable genitalia. It's funded by Governor Tim Walz, and it's intended to help children explore gender identity through therapeutic play. What is happening in Minnesota, Nikki? First of all, how did you find out about this? That's my first question.
1: No, you know, we work with a network of parents across the country, so we have whistleblowers everywhere. I feel a little bit like in that movie, Last of the Mohicans, like, I will find you. So we hear about stuff all of the time. And so, yeah, this program, the My Gender Dolls, were developed by the Gender Studies Department at the University of Minnesota, the Eli Coleman Center, a center where, coincidentally, some of the lead researchers there have been very involved in creating the WPATH standards on gender interchangeability, gender bending. And also, they have put out research papers saying puberty blockers, hormones are completely reversible, have no impact on child bodies, which, as you and I know, is fake news, as the saying says. And so for them to be putting out a doll like this, where you can just swap out genitalia, you know, as easy as you would on like a Mr. Potato Head, is it's in line, but it is both incorrect as well as frankly immoral. And the fact that this is planning to be rolled out to children between the ages of 4 to 10, to practitioners, teachers, educators, therapists, et cetera, is astonishing. And so these parents in Minnesota reached out to us. They were concerned about this because, guess what? Parents do have rights. Parents are entitled under federal law to be notified when schools raise issues about sex and gender. Families were not notified. School board members in the state of Minnesota, who we also spoke to, were also not notified. They don't want these in their school districts as well. And so we flagged this for the education department because we think there are real rights violations going on. And the fact that this is being used, tax dollars are being used to fund this and put it into schools, is truly insult to injury to parents like you and I.
0: It's wild. And this is, I mean, one of the things that really bothers me about these conversations is, and I think that in the Supreme Court decision about Mahmoud versus Taylor, the Supreme Court justices really hit the nail on the head, because you're forced, if you don't have the resources to homeschool or private school, you are forced into this situation. This is not, and the opponents of it were like, well, then just don't send your kids to school. That, I'm sorry, that's not legal. You can't just not send your children to school.
1: Yes. And the Supreme Court for 100 years, I mean, they have been unequivocally clear. There is very, very clear jurisprudence. Parents have a right to direct the care and upbringing of their children. And for school districts across the country for many years, I mean, you know, before COVID, after COVID, right? This has been taking place for a long time, where they have said, you know what? You know, sorry, you guys, we know better than you do. We're just going to take it from here. And that's just not what the law says.
0: So the Department of Education opened this investigation. Like, what conceivably would be the next steps here?
1: Yeah, I mean, they'll open an investigation. They'll figure out kind of what the size and scope of this is, how the program is funded, be planned to be disseminated. Where is it? If this has gone out to children, were those families notified? Did those families buy in? Families are, they have to opt into this. They can't just experiment with these dolls on kids and say, have at. But it's interesting because I work with a terrific team of researchers who have found materials from conferences where these My Gender doll creators have presented, bragged about using that, you know, when kids have access to these dolls, they play with them, even if they're not gender diverse, they're really interested in them. And so, yeah, this is happening to kids. And if a child who is 4 years old, who at that point, I mean, they're not even all potty trained, like, let's be quite honest.
0: Yeah.
1: If they think, wow, it's just as easy as cutting off one body part and swapping on something else. I mean, it's really starting to ingrain those opinions, that knowledge from a very young age, where then parents don't even know that they have to basically deprogram their children from this fake information. I mean, I put this up there with like, no, there's no Easter bunny. No, there's no tooth fairy. No, if you cut off your genitalia, this is not a consequence-free move.
0: Yeah, and that's what really bothers me about this whole ideology, is that it's sold to people as no cost. And the number of detransitioners we've now heard from who say, I didn't know that I was rendering myself infertile. Brianna Wu, who is an adult trans, he's a man and, you know, is a woman now. That's not a thing, but, you know, adults, do your own. He posted that he had to have bones taken out of his jaw because all the hormones that he was on degenerated his bone structure to such an extent that entire chunks of bone had to be removed. Like, this is not no cost. Like, this is extraordinarily invasive and harmful on just a physical level. And they're trying to normalize the fact that, like, this is just as easy as taking off your shirt and putting on another shirt.
1: Yes. No, I mean, it does. This is Mr. Potato Head. I've been saying mix because that's, I guess, the pronoun whatever the people use. But it's not that. Yeah. You can't just swap out like a hat for a different hat kind of thing. Once your breasts are gone, they're gone.
0: Yeah.
1: Once your reproductive organs are gone, they're gone. And as much as we have seen these Frankenstein surgeries being performed on children kind of as we're experimenting in real time, we should not be encouraging children to use themselves in this ongoing medical experimentation.
0: Yeah. And that's what is sort of, I think, a mistake on the part of a lot of conservatives, because people have said we're at peak woke and that, you know, this is going away. We're winning this battle. And then we see stories like this and we realize, like, this is not going away. This is not a situation where we won Mahmood and, you know, the culture is turning. It's really not. And Minnesota is not like it's California or New York. Like, are there other examples of things like this that are happening in places besides Minnesota? What are you guys uncovering?
1: Yeah, I mean, no, I think you're right. I think I have seen just over the past, you know, 18 months, responses to the Trump administration's work on gender in particular falling into three buckets. The first are the proud resistors. There are institutions like this. They're going to keep doing what they're doing. There are the ones who are actually starting to get rid of some of these things. Like, you know, we have heard from school districts, school officials, principals, et cetera, who are frankly a little bit glad to not have to participate

0: Jesus said, "This is the will of my Father, that everyone who beholds the Son and believes in him will have eternal life." Let's pray. Jesus, save me. Forgive me for all my sins. I will follow you, Jesus. If you would like prayer, you're welcome to call 267-367-LOVE. 267-367-LOVE.
1: Administrators who are used to operating this way, even in the wake of the Students for Fair Admissions decision at the Supreme Court in 2023 that said you cannot admit students to universities on the basis of race, you have a generation of admissions officers that were brought up under that system, and that's their mindset. And that's why we're seeing them start to try and use proxies to achieve the same ends, because they truly have drunk the Kool-Aid and they believe that that is right and just.
2: Nikki, thank you so much for joining me. This is so critically important and terrifying, and I appreciate you being on the front lines of it.
1: Thank you.
2: Thanks.
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4: 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Thank you so much for joining us. 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More this week on Capitol Hill. 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
0: Jesus said, "This is the will of my Father, that everyone who beholds the Son and believes in him will have eternal life." 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

0: says from New York, That Kevin. Kevin McCullough.
1: Welcome back to That Kevin Show. I am not That Kevin. I am Bethany Mandel. And I, in my takeover of this show, decided to just have all of my friends come on and talk to me because that's an easy and fun way to spend my Friday. And so I am joined by my friend, Josh Weiner. He is the Chief Advocacy Officer at the North American Values Institute. And I wanted to have you on today because we're seeing this like crazy invasion that's happening. Have you seen this story in Spain?
2: I've seen the video, like the clip. I haven't had a chance to dive deep into the story, but obviously I've been following the mass immigration discussion going on in Europe. So yeah.
1: Yes. So this is why I wanted to have you on. So there's this mass migration that's happening, obviously illegal. They're storming the beaches of this Spanish city and they're mostly coming from Morocco and Algeria. And I loved a video that you put on your Instagram. What is your Instagram, by the way, so we can plug it?
2: Yeah, it's why not.

0: Josh, W-E-I-N-O-T, Josh. And that's my axe and my Instagram.
1: So you had a really great video this week about the LGBT community's reaction to an attack that happened in Berlin against a Pride event. Can you sort of give our audience a little bit of that reaction here on the show?
0: Yeah. And first, thanks for having me on, Bethany. I'm honored to be your friend, by the way. yeah, so, you know, there was this attack on Pride. It was a person who drove a car into a Pride event in Berlin. And astoundingly, the news started to report this as a car just sort of, you know, ran down people, right? Like, you know, the car has its own agency, right? All of a sudden, because this is the trend, like, you know, we sort of strip agency from people who it's inconvenient to give agency for our narrative. So the actual truth is that this was an Islamist attacker, someone who had been actually imprisoned in Lebanon previously for inciting religious and sectarian violence in Lebanon. And not only was the mainstream media really not honest about who the attacker was and what the motivations were right away, I think there was like several edits. A reporter from Newsweek came and submitted questions to ACT UP New York about this. And the questions were, you know, how do you separate support for civilians with support for Islamism when, you know, you're sort of inviting Palestinianism into Pride events and there's this resulting, you know, terrorist attack? And as is typical of, you know, people who are ideologically captured on the left, they just called it Islamophobic.
1: Yeah.
0: The question itself, and then attacked the reporter as Islamophobic. And it's really like this gross double standard that these ideologues bring to the table, because all I hear about from the gay community is how white nationalism and Christians are our biggest threat. Yet when the Islamist equivalent to what they're saying is happening in America happens, it's, you know, Islamophobic to talk about it.
1: Yeah.
0: But it's not like, you know, we have like Christian phobia about, like, you know, attacks on gay people in rural states or trans people to whatever extent that actually happens. So, yeah, I did a video on it. You can check it out.
1: Yeah.
0: It goes a little bit deeper into the double standard.
1: Yeah. And one thing that you guys do at North American Values Institute that is critically important is you track this same ideology throughout the K-12 system. You actually have two incredible pieces recently in the New York Post. And one of them, I think it was actually in the California Post, talked about how this same vein of radicalization is happening with California teachers. Can you speak a little bit to what you're observing in the K-12 system and like how alarm is this? Is this a 5-alarm fire? Is it a 3-alarm? How concerned should American parents be?
0: It would be a long discussion to give the full breadth of it, but I'll give you the example that you're talking about, which was, I think maybe your listeners will be familiar with Code Pink, which is a very far left organization that is under investigation for ties to, for its funding from Neville Roy Singham, and it's sort of investigating his ties to the Chinese Communist Party. But they have been very disruptive as an organization, especially calling the war in Gaza a genocide, even before there was a war, by the way. And they did a webinar that included the California Teachers Association, the largest teachers union, the state level teachers union in California. And that webinar essentially trained teachers on how to use state standards like social and emotional learning standards or culture responsive education standards to bring political activism into the classroom. And this political activism in particular was a very skewed and unfortunate view of what Zionism is, and also very skewed and unfortunate looks at, like, you know, the war in Gaza, of course, and also delegitimizing every single Jewish civil rights org that operates in K-12 and encouraging those teachers on how to bring into the classroom and the administration, how to get them essentially out of partnerships, not have their PD, professional development, as part of things. So this is an interesting one because we don't often see like the foreign funded entity really like directly working with the teachers union. Usually it's kind of like they're funding, you know, curriculum or something. You know, this ends up in classrooms, and that's what we do. We have a K-12 tracker, a Substack called the K-12 Extremism Tracker, where we show how it shows up in classrooms. And I'd say this is a 5-alarm fire in blue cities, Chicago, New York, LA, around the DC area, a lot, Minneapolis, Portland, Seattle, but rural areas less so. But I think if you're a blue city mom, you need to be paying attention.
1: Thank you so much. So folks can follow the North American Values Institute at Navi Values, both on X and Instagram, right?
0: That's right.
1: Thank you so much. And so many of your posts are collaborated there, so folks can follow you there as well. Thank you so much for taking the time, Josh. I really, really appreciate it.
0: Thanks, Bethany.
2: If you could impact the world for Christ right now, would you? 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
7: In the War of 1812, our nation fought and won America's religious freedom. 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
13: As our Jewish friends observe Tisha B'Av, they mark the saddest day on the Jewish calendar. It's a day of fasting and mourning that remembers the destruction of the first and second temples in Jerusalem. But Tisha B'Av is about far more than history. It's about remembering. Throughout the Bible, again and again, God commands his people not to forget, to remember his faithfulness, to remember his covenant, to remember where they had come from, and to remember what happens when they turn away from him. On Tisha B'Av, Jewish families read the Book of Lamentations, the prophet Jeremiah's heartbreaking words over the fall of Jerusalem. They mourn not only the destruction of God's holy city, but centuries of suffering that followed, from exile and persecution to tragedies that continued throughout Jewish history. But even in mourning, hope remains. God's covenant with Israel has never been broken, and his promises still stand. And that message speaks to Christians today, too. Psalm 137 declares, "If I forget you, Jerusalem, may my right hand forget its skill." Remembering Jerusalem isn't simply about looking back at the past. It's choosing to remain connected to God's unfolding story. And as we witness rising hatred toward the Jewish people and the ongoing conflict in Israel, remembering calls us to respond. Genesis 12:3 reminds us that God promises to bless those who bless his people. 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Tisha B'Av teaches us that people of faith remember. We remember God's promises. We remember his faithfulness. And we remember that even after the darkest night, God is still writing a story of redemption. 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Be the blessing. Live the word. answer the call.
14: Jesus said, "This is the will of my Father, that everyone who beholds the Son and believes in him will have eternal life." Let's pray. Jesus, save me. 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I will follow you, Jesus. If you would like prayer, you're welcome to call 267-367-LOVE. 267-367-LOVE.
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0: 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Kevin McCullough.
1: Welcome back to That Kevin Show. You now know by now, this is not Kevin, this is Bethany Mandel, and I am joined by all of my friends for this show. I just decided to call them one after another and said, hey, do you want to hang out? And Anthony Fauci gave my next guest a perfect opening to come on. He is the author of the book Gone Viral, How COVID Drove the World Insane, and he also has a Substack called Rational Ground. And Justin Hart is his name, and he was one of the few rational people during COVID. What are your reactions to this vindication week? This is your vindication week. This is your best week ever. How are you doing? How are you feeling?
2: Well, kind of mixed feelings. Vindication in that there is this wave of, I think, general understanding that Dr. Fauci is not being on the up and up. That being said, we would have loved to have the details of many questions that we have for him, because the FOIA information that we had, that Dr. Rand Paul had, point to basically what we've all been saying from the front. They had no idea what they were doing. They were shooting from the hip. This was a megalomaniac, and they got basically everything wrong about COVID. The origin, the shots, the transmission, the masks, the plexiglass, everything was just a complete fustercluck, as they say. And I think we really came to know Dr. Fauci was just this fanboy looking for a little bit of fame. I read this quote from him this morning where in his journals he says, you know, it's really unfortunate that I can't stop and savor this moment for all the awards I've received. Like, direct quote.
1: Amazing. His narcissism is honestly something to behold. So you followed COVID at like a really, really granular level and were one of the sort of biggest voices out there at the time in real time in 2020 and 2021 saying, wait a second, but you're not a scientist. Like, how did you come to be this whistleblower, loud voice in the middle of this global pandemic where everyone was bullied into silence?
2: Well, I'm a data guy by trade, and I got sick some time ago. And I said, what is this tiny little virus that got into me and almost killed me? And so I looked into it, and I said, okay, well, I know a little bit more now about this thing. I'm not a virologist, not an epidemiologist, but I know the numbers. And so when COVID came up, I said, something is off. This is not quite right. And I was really nervous until about mid-February, March, when all of a sudden these Stanford professors like Jay Bhattacharya, John Ioannidis, the most published live doctor in the world, came out and said, this is a problem. We're making terrible policy decisions. And I ended up basically hosting a group of ragtag data analysts pro bono, and we became the backbone for Scott Atlas when he was at the White House. So Scott is there in the summer, and we're basically day by day giving him all the data he needed to refute Fauci, to refute Birx. And you can see in the journals already, Fauci and Birx are really disgusted with Dr. Atlas in the summer of 2020, and for good reason. We thought we had on the heels, and then President Trump unfortunately lost the election. Scott was out, and the rest you know is history.
1: Yeah. So you, I'm sure, have been going through so much of this testimony and everything that Rand Paul has pulled. What to you are some of the smokingest guns from what they've discovered over the course of Vindication Week, this week with Fauci?
2: Well, Rand Paul, I think, is very wise to focus on the origin of the virus. We basically, it's very clear now from multiple sides. In fact, a new document that just came out in the last 2 days that Wuhan was the probably primary mechanism for the lab leak, and that we actually funded it, and we funded it backhandedly through Dr. Fauci's mechanisms. And then his efforts over the first months of 2020 were complete CYA. I think the other revelations, though, are how quickly he behind the scenes would say, yeah, you know, masks really don't work, but I really don't want to get on the bad side of the CDC, so let's just go with it. These vaccines really don't work. In fact, I've got it twice now, and these boosters don't seem to work, but I can't let the guard down. We've got to keep going. And so that absolute facade that he would put up in the front of the face when saying, we have the quotes, you know, if you get vaxxed, you can't get sick. You won't be hospitalized. And then in the background, he's saying, yeah, there's no data to support that. What a it just realized that there are some real issues between policy and the science. And I'm really grateful for our friend Jay Bhattacharya, who is now head of the NIH, and he can start making some of these changes and has already done so. I'll give you one example is that Dr. Fauci would decide who got the grant money, and he'd also decide the policy.
1: Yeah, I mean, what's been frustrating to me is the fact that the media blackout has been such that so many Americans still don't understand why people are so angry at Anthony Fauci. He got a flower delivery to his house, and there was a paparazzi photographer who captured his delighted reaction at getting this flower delivery after all of his testimony was over. Is there ever going to be a time where this, do you feel like this information has seeped into the other half of the country, or is this just another example of the fact that, like, we live in two different realities?
2: I think it has seeped in part. I think the other challenge that we have in trying to say, hey, you know, we were kind of right, and can we get some knowledge here, but also can we make some changes? I think the other factor is a lot of people are embarrassed at how they acted during COVID. And so when you bring it up, they go, that was a challenging moment in our lives there, right? Mm-hmm. And I think a lot of people realize they didn't have the courage to stand up for those basic American rights, like the mm-hmm. First Amendment.
1: Yeah.
2: And when they did, it was selective. And when they didn't, it was embarrassing. And they feel the impact. I think most people who had kids during that time became converts to our cause in a dramatic way. I'm thinking of Jennifer Say. I'm thinking of yourself. Of course, we have kids about the same age. And the challenges that they went through, we're here in California, and the craziness that ensued here. Mm-hmm. And we go to Florida, we're like, we love you guys. You know, it's just it's such a challenge to have that differing experience. I think that's one of the demarcations. If you had kids during COVID, you recognized very quickly the impact that Dr. Fauci had in your life, and you're looking for him to be frog marched. But again, don't know if that's going to happen.
1: So where can folks find you to follow your work? Because I hope that you're going to be put out of business soon, but I don't think you will be. So where can folks find you?
2: Well, you can find my my blog at rationalground.com. That's our group that helped Dr. Alice, and we post there all the time. And of course, on X at Justin_Hart.
1: Thank you so much. And it's H-A-R-T.
2: That's right.
1: Thank you so much for all of your work. It was so critical at such an important milestone in our country.
2: Thanks, Bethany, for having me on.
1: Thanks.
0: Stick around for more of That Kevin next.
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10: During the War for Independence, General George Washington, the man we refer to today as the father of our country, led American troops through military defeat after defeat. And in the bitter winter of 1777, he wrote this somber note to a friend in Philadelphia. Quote, "You might have tracked our army from White Marsh to Valley Forge by the blood on their feet," end of quote. Many soldiers continued to march through the deep snows of Pennsylvania without shoes. Others suffered from disease, hunger, and freezing conditions. Nearly 2,000 of Washington's men died. Yet George Washington did not lose faith. Amid the hardship, loss, and uncertainty of Valley Forge, he turned to God in prayer. At a time when our nation once again faces division and uncertainty, may we follow Washington's example, kneeling humbly, praying faithfully, and asking God to guide the future of America.
0: Serving it up with a no-drink minimum. It's that Kevin Show.
1: Hello and welcome back to That Kevin Show. I want to switch gears a little bit and talk about a really interesting story that emerged out of the Middle East that it might not make the headlines, but I think is super fun. I think I mentioned on a previous segment that I'm Jewish, but this is actually a story about Christianity. There is in Turkey an incredible 3rd century mosaic floor spanning over 20 feet that emerged and excavators uncovered. It's a Roman mosaic at an archaeological site near where the Apostle Paul helped spread Christianity right at the very start of the spread of Christianity through Europe. It was found in an ancient city in southern Turkey by the country's Minister of Culture and Tourism. They announced it in June. It is an incredible depiction of a youthful river god, Eurymendon, framed by geometric patterns and aquatic imagery. One of my favorite things that I did in school, and I forced my homeschool children to do as a result, was create mosaics. And so you cut out pieces of paper and then you put them together. That's what I did in school, learning about Roman mosaics. And when I was in Israel, as it happened, we stayed in a city called Sipori, which is apparently the mosaic capital of Israel. And in the gift shops at all of the local parks, they had mosaic kits, which was incredible. I really recommend folks go to foxnews.com and check out this story, because the mosaic that they uncovered is so colorful and so well preserved. It's really remarkable to me to see this kind of thing, because it feels like history is sort of popping out at you. And the three-dimensional way that mosaics are presented is really incredible. This god, there's not that many representations of him in art and in the archaeological record, so it's really significant and it's very rare. But I wanted to sort of throw this out because, it feels as though faith is under assault in the public sphere. And I always joke that God is not subtle. And so this, to me, this uncovered discovery is, it feels like God's signaling, like, hey guys, I'm here. I was here 2,000 years ago. I'm still here now. And I just think it's a little bit of a wake up call. And I hope that folks go check out that beautiful art, because in so many ways, it feels like the past is speaking to us and God is speaking to us. Thank you so much for joining me in this show. And thank you to my guests, O.H. Skinner and Nikki Neely and Justin Hart. and Ali Murray for joining us. We talked about the whole spectrum of things today. We talked about Fauci. We talked about the Spanish invasion that's happening, what's happening in our schools and in our YMCAs. If you are interested in following my work, I'm on Twitter, and I guess it's called X now, and Instagram at Bethany Shondark. And you can follow me on the Mom Wars podcast and Substack, where I write about sort of parenting issues. And I am also frequently contributing to the New York Post and the Washington Examiner. Don't forget to tweet Kevin and say, wow, Bethany Mandel, that was one of your best replacement co-hosts, and we'd love to have her back for another show. And if he doesn't, he's still stuck with me on Fridays. And so every Friday you can hear me here at That Kevin Show. And Kevin, I guess, is coming back next week. I don't know. Maybe you guys should just send him a message and say you missed him. Not too much, because I want to do this again, but just say, hope you had a great vacation. Thank you to everyone for listening. And until next week, when Kevin is back, I hope that you go and spend this weekend taking that sign from God. Again, he's not subtle. If you're Jewish, go on Saturday to your synagogue or your temple. If you're Christian, go to church, go join your community, and take this as a sign that you have a place there and God wants you there, and that's all that you need. Thank you so much, and have a great weekend.
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0: Hello, and welcome to In the Word, a ministry of Calvary Chapel of Orlando. We hope that God speaks to you today as we continue our study verse by verse, chapter by chapter through the Bible with Senior Pastor Will Ramirez. Today, as we continue our study in the book of Luke, the religious leaders try to start an argument to divide Jesus' followers, but instead, he exposes their wrong hearts as he tries to reach them. We'll pick it up in Luke chapter 5, verse 30. Once again, that's Luke chapter 5, verse 30.
1: Luke chapter 5, verse 30. But their scribes and Pharisees, they murmured against his disciples. The word murmur is an onomatopoeic word. In other words, it comes from the sound that the word makes. It refers to a cooing of doves or the buzzing of bees. I have a bird. He doesn't coo like a dove. He squawks. And sometimes it's no big deal, just kind of he's doing his thing, whatever. But every once in a while, it's just that bleeding same sound over and over and over and over and over again. But the idea is that that's this idea, that bleeding, this murmuring. This isn't just they went and lodged their complaint. They're going from disciple to disciple to disciple and lodging their complaint. It's like this murmur over and over and over and over and over again. And of course, that reaches the ears of Jesus. Now, this is a bit of an aside here, but if you're doing that, that's wrong. Like, you should not be going from person to person complaining about a situation or complaining about someone else. You know, the Bible says to do everything without complaining. It's like an American pastime is to complain. But the Bible says do everything without complaining, right? I think sometimes we don't know what else to do, and so we just figure, well, I can find a common ground with somebody if I complain. I find that people do it very readily. You know, they have that awkward moment and say, hey, you know what happened to me this week? And it lets everybody off the hook. Oh, yeah, because everybody has a bad boss, or everybody has a mean coworker, or everybody has that relative that drives you nuts. It's easy. It's easy conversation. It's shallow. The Lord doesn't want us to complain. But here these guys are. They're complaining. And their complaint is, why do you eat and drink with publicans and sinners? They're asking these guys, what are you doing reclining next to a bunch of sinners? You guys are out of line. Now, you might think, well, again, what's the big deal? But it's not just that they're in an intimate setting. Eating is more serious in Middle Eastern culture. Because the way they did meals is they would break food off, whether it was the carcass of the animal or a big piece of bread or whatever it was. They would break it off and they would eat with like dipping sauces and stuff. So the idea is everybody ate from the same source. It all came from the same main chunk of whatever. So the idea is you're breaking off a piece of food and I'm eating it and it's nourishing me. And then you're taking from the same thing I took it from and it's nourishing you. And so they actually believed that when you ate with somebody, you were becoming one with them. So they didn't do that with just anybody. So the idea here is, you know, you're becoming one with a bunch of sinners. And so no Pharisee would ever eat dinner with a sinner, ever. Remember, Pharisee means separated ones, right? We're the separated ones. We don't ever go near sinners. We stay as far away from sinners as possible. So what are you guys doing here? Reclining with a bunch of sinners. Now, aren't you glad Jesus is the friend of sinners? I'm so glad. So glad Jesus dines with me. Well, the friend of sinners gets wind of their complaints and he decides to address them. Verse 31, it says, and Jesus answering said unto them, they that are whole need not a physician, but they that are sick. I came not to call the righteous, but sinners to repentance. The Pharisees, why were they really upset with Jesus? Well, see, they were upset with Jesus because he wasn't getting on board with their plan. See, the Messiah is supposed to be on their side. Get rid of the Romans. Get rid of all the sinners so we can implement God's kingdom. That was their thought. That was their plan. Everybody be like us, right? Everybody be a Pharisee. But see, Jesus, that wasn't his plan. And what happens when I become self-righteous like them is I begin to forget what God says and I replace it with my own ideals. And I grow stubborn to the work God's trying to do in my life to change me. That's the exact opposite of the message that Jesus brought. Jesus came and said, very simple message, repent, change, for the kingdom is close. Salvation's right in front of you. God is offering it to you. Repent. Remember when he came to Nazareth and he pulled the scroll open and he found the place in Isaiah where 61, where it was written, the Spirit of the Lord is upon me, for he has anointed me to preach the gospel to the humble and to bind up the brokenhearted. I mean, get it all here. The Spirit of the Lord is upon me because the Lord has anointed me to preach good tidings unto the humble. He has sent me to bind up the brokenhearted, to proclaim liberty to the captives, the opening of the prison to them that are bound, to proclaim the acceptable year of the Lord. God wants to accept you. He wants to save you. He's here if you'll just repent, if you'll just give your heart to him and turn around and let him change you. That was Jesus' message from the very beginning. But these guys are so hard-headed, and Jesus, he's teaching this, and they're like, oh, he's talking about them. He's talking about everybody else, not me. We're the righteous ones. We're good. And so they were upset. Like, why is he giving us a hard time? We're the good guys. And why is he hanging out with a bunch of sinners? They're the bad guys. And so Jesus said, you're missing the point. They that are whole don't need a physician, but those that are sick do. So I didn't come to call the righteous, but sinners to repentance. Now, Jesus isn't saying the righteous. Remember, they're the righteous ones, the separated ones. He's not saying, I didn't come to invite you. That's not what he's saying. He's trying to make a point. It's not that Jesus only wants to help certain people. It's that there are no righteous people. There are no righteous people. And so as long as I think I'm righteous, I'll stubbornly refuse to repent. And that's where they were at. He's like, do you know why we're here at this party? Here's where the people who want to repent are. Here's the people who know they need God. Here's the people who know that things aren't okay and they need to be changed. That's why I'm here. My message is repent, for the kingdom is close, and they're repentant. Why am I not at your parties? You don't care about changing. You think you've already arrived. I'm here because this is where the repentance is. This is where the repentance was taking place. Now, when God isn't getting on board with your plans, because that was their beef, when God's not getting on board with your plans, you have a choice. You can remain proud, or you can take a serious look at yourself. Right? That's what they needed to do. Take a serious look at themselves, but they refused. Unfortunately, they refused to look at themselves, and they decided to pick another fight with Jesus. So they go, oh, well, we got your attention, buddy. So we've got another problem here. And they said unto him, why do the disciples of John fast often and make prayers, and likewise the disciples of the Pharisees, but yours eat and drink? Now, it's not that Jesus never prayed. The phrase make prayers is the idea of doing something publicly. The Pharisees, where their prayers would be very elaborate. They would go into the marketplace at the hour of prayer, and they'd blow a trumpet so everyone would be quiet, and then they would say their long, elaborate prayer. Jesus didn't do that, neither did his disciples. Now, Jesus, it's not that he didn't fast. Jesus fasted longer than anybody ever has. But the point here is they weren't fasting right now, because that's their point. But yours eat and drink. You're partying right now. You're having a celebration. Why aren't you fasting right now like the Pharisees are? You see us eating any of this food? No, I haven't touched a single apple. Couple of things before we examine their question. Number one, why are they having this celebration? This is a celebration for a sinner who's repented. God has given Matthew a new life, spreading the news of salvation to others who will repent. And the Pharisees miss all that. Like Jesus says, there's rejoicing in heaven over one sinner that repents. Well, one just did, and they can't see it. They have no eyes for that right now. Number two, Matthew invited all these other sinners here so they could meet the man who changed his life. He's hoping maybe Jesus could change their life too. And the Pharisees cared an ounce about people, about right, about wrong, about what God wanted. Then why would they interrupt that great work for this stupid question? Why would they interrupt the work that God's trying to do in all these people and rescuing them too for this? You know, it's funny. We'll have a time here where God just pours out his spirit. There's always one. It's always one. You know, Pastor Will, I just really didn't like how the worship team did that song today. And I'm just thinking to myself, can I just take your head and swivel it around so you can see all the people right here who are weeping before the Lord and how he's changing their lives? Could you just take a look at that for 1 minute? 1 minute. Yeah, my favorite is this one. God will just pour out his spirit, do a great work, and, you know, someone will come up and, You know, I just really don't understand. You know, why do you guys pass out New King James Bibles here? I'm like thinking, okay, I have to love this person. And I have to be nice. What I'm really thinking is, you know, you're missing the point. It's not that we can't have that conversation, but the fact you're having it with me right at this moment shows you've missed the point. And more than likely, you're probably one of the people who needs to be up here. But your heart's so hard. You want everybody else to get on board with your plans. You can't even see the plan that God is enacting right in front of you. Now, this is why Jesus later will accuse them of being blind guides. Look at Matthew 23. We're just going to look at verses 13 and 15. The whole chapter is kind of Jesus's scathing rebuke of these guys. Jesus says to him in verse 13 of Matthew 23, he says, "But woe unto you, scribes and Pharisees, hypocrites, for you shut up, you lock up the kingdom of heaven against men. You keep people from going to heaven. For you neither go in yourselves, neither do you allow those that are entering in to go in. You won't go in." But that's not the worst part of it. The worst part of it is when others are going in, you stop them. He explains how they do that in verse 15. He says, "Woe unto you, scribes and Pharisees, hypocrites, for you compass sea land. You travel all around to make one proselyte, one convert, one follower of your way of life, to make another Pharisee. And when he's made, you make him twofold more the child of hell than yourselves." You go and find people who need the Lord, and after they've become more like you, they're twice as worse off than they were before. You yourselves won't go to heaven, and you keep other people from going. Wow. They can't help anybody. They're in no condition to help anybody because they can't even recognize the awesomeness of someone who's been helped or the awesome opportunity to help even more people that's right in front of them at this party. Now, their question we can get to now, why do the disciples of John, that's John the Baptist, why do they often fast and make prayers? And, oh, and we do too. But yours eat and drink. See, the Pharisees figured they could kind of split the crowd with this argument because even though the Pharisees weren't big fans of John the Baptist, most of Jesus' disciples originally followed John. They were very loyal to John. And so they were hoping to kind of split the crowd against Jesus with this. And at this point, if I were Jesus, I'd have lost it. I'd have been like, "Do you think we're just to eat and party? You know, do you think we don't pray because we don't announce with trumpets in the marketplace? Get a grip. Look around you guys. We're here because a life was changed and to hopefully change more lives." Thankfully, I'm not Jesus, and Jesus doesn't do that. He just answers them, and then he gives them a warning. He says to them, "Can you make the children of the bridegroom fast while the bridegroom is with them?" Children of the bridegroom refers to the wedding party. Could you force the wedding party to not eat, you know, while the bridegroom's still there? No, of course not. They're going to celebrate. No one's going to be glum. No one's going to be fasting. No one's going to be hiding themselves in a closet to pray. Everyone's celebrating because something awesome has happened. A wedding's occurred. Jesus, in this situation, he is rescuing lives from darkness. He is breaking the chains of sin. And everyone in Matthew's home has experienced that, or is curious about how they can experience it. So the mood is joyous. It's hopeful. No one's going to be glum. No one's fasting. But Jesus says it won't always be that way. He says, "But the days will come when the bridegroom shall be taken away," referring to himself, "from them. And then they shall fast in those days." And do you know we're living in those days now? We don't see Jesus. I've never seen him. The mood isn't always joyful. It's not always hopeful. So we fast, in order that we might get our hearts won't be ruled by our fears. Our whole hearts won't be ruled by our flesh or our glum emotions. We pray to get our hearts in tune with the Lord's heart, to be changed while we wait for Jesus' return, right? Well, that's what this discussion is really all about. See, in the midst of celebrating a changed life and the potential for more changed lives, there stands a group of people, these Pharisees and scribes, a group of people who refuse to let God change them. That's what this discussion is really about. So Jesus addresses that problem now. The problem isn't a lack of fasting or prayer on his disciples' part. It's a lack of submission to God on the Pharisees' part. And Jesus uses three illustrations, three examples to drive home his warning. The first one he gives here in verse 36, it says, "And he spoke also a parable unto them, He said, no man puts a piece of a new garment unto an old. If otherwise, then both the new makes a tear, and the piece that was taken out of the new doesn't match or agree with the old one. The first example is, if you're going to fix, you know, an old garment, an older dress or outfit, you're not going to go take something from a brand new outfit to fix it. You're going to take another old, right? Another old thing, an old, something that you wouldn't mind destroying. You wouldn't want to destroy something new to fix something old. And because then the process, if you do that, then not only do you have, you know, you've got a new thing you can't use anymore, but then you've got an old thing that doesn't match. Because the reason is it would, you know, when you, the word new means unbleached. So the idea is, you know, you take this thing that hasn't been washed and bleached and you put it on something that has been and it doesn't stretch anymore. Well, now it's just going to ruin that thing too. Second illustration he gives here is the one of the new wine and old wine bottles. He says, and no man puts new wine into old bottles, else the wine will burst the bottles and be spilled out and the bottles shall perish. New wine refers to grape juice, wine that has not experienced the fermentation process yet. He says you don't put grape juice into an old bottle. The bottle refers to a leather bag. What they would do is they'd put the grape juice in a new leather bag. And as you know, leather, it stretches, it expands. It conforms to the shape of what's stretching it. But if you had a bottle that's already expanded from the gases of the fermentation process, it's not going to reform and take a new shape again. It's not going to stretch anymore. So if you put grape juice that hasn't fermented into an already stretched bottle, it's going to burst, it's going to break, and then you lose the bottle and the wine. So again, the same illustration, you know, you lose both. Two things you lose out on. Instead, what they did was, but new wine must be put into new bottles, and then both are preserved. The third example, he says this, no man also having drunk old wine immediately desires new, for he says the old is better. In other words, and I grant I don't know this from experience, I don't drink alcohol, but I have heard that the older the vintage, the older the wine, the longer it's been, you know, around, the better it tastes. And so that's what Jesus is referring to here. If you had some of that, say, you know, had 1845, whatever, and you go, man, that's some good stuff. That's been sitting around for a long time. That has a good taste to it. And then right afterwards, you're not thinking, oh, you know what I could really go for right now? Some grape juice. Probably not. And so what Jesus is explaining here is no one would think that way. They would want more of the good stuff. So what's the point? Well, parables are designed to communicate a point that would normally be ignored if you just straight out made it. Like if I just came to you and said, you stink, you need to do better, you might ignore me, right? On the other hand, if I told a story that said the same thing, but maybe in a nicer way, you might listen to me for a while and go, okay, I get his point. He's trying to be nice about it. That's what a parable is. So anytime you see a parable, the goal is to interpret it, to find out what the point is that Jesus is trying to make. So what is in common in all three of these examples? Well, Jesus is explaining what reasonable people do. It would take a very inflexible, self-important person to go against the flow of these three examples. A very self-important, stubborn, and flexible person to go, no, I'm going to put that new wine in the old wineskins. No, I'm going to ruin my old outfit and ruin the new one. I mean, it would be a really stubborn person to do something like that. It's like, what do they say? You cut off your nose to spite your face or something like that. It's kind of a similar idea. In all three of these examples, you would have to be stubborn and inflexible to do these things. Yet, that's exactly what the Pharisees are doing by persisting in their inflexibility toward what the Lord is trying to teach them. And if they do that, they're going to lose everything. They'll have nothing at the end. They'll lose their own souls, and they'll bring ruin upon their nation. And isn't that exactly what they did when they crucified Jesus? It's in Luke 19. You can read it later. But when Jesus rode into Jerusalem, it says the Pharisees came to him and said, you know, and everybody's proclaiming him to be the Messiah. It says the Pharisees came to him and said, hey, buddy, you need to tell your disciples to quit it. You're not the Messiah. You need to quit this ruse. And Jesus said, if I told them to be quiet, the very rocks would cry out. This is the day the Lord has made. This is the day I'm to be proclaimed as Messiah. It's who I am. I'm not going to deny it. And so as Jesus got closer to the city, he wept over it. And he said, because you didn't recognize the day of your visitation, someday in the future, they're going to surround this city and they're going to kill you, kill your kids, tear down your city and level it to the ground. And he wept because they refused to repent. Jesus is already in the beginning warning them of this, their inflexibility, their stubborn hearts. the new wine and old wineskins example, we usually use it in the church to refer to how the church can become stale, or we personally can become stale and old ideas aren't working anymore. We need a new, fresh move of God's Spirit. And while that can happen, that's not Jesus's point here. Jesus's point is to warn spiritual and religious people to not become inflexible to the work God's trying to do in us, lest we lose everything. That's what Jesus's point is. That God is consistently seeking to change us to make us more like Him. And at the moment I think I've arrived and I stop letting God shape me, I stop humbling myself, I stop asking Him to teach me, I stop confessing my sin to Him, is when I begin heading down that road. Now, most of us would never say, well, I've arrived, Pastor Will. I mean, most of us wouldn't say something like that. Hopefully we're humble enough to not say something like that. That's not the danger. The real danger is when we think we've arrived in one or two areas of our lives. That's the real danger. And it could be any area. It could be our finances, how we do our finances. It could be how we do marriage. It could be how we do parenting. It could be, you know, what our work ethic looks like. It could be about being a good neighbor. It could be about serving the Lord. It could be about our ideas about church. It could be any of these things. If we begin to think, no, I already know that. I already got that. I don't need help with that. That's the moment we begin moving in the wrong direction. The moment I stop asking God, how can I grow more in this area, is the moment I stop growing in that area. And if I'm not growing, I'm going backwards, even if it's at a very slow rate. Now, as I read this week, man, it challenged me. Because I had to examine a few areas in my life that I hadn't examined in a while. And maybe the Lord wanted to do the same with you. You know, maybe there's some areas that you might think, you know, I think I do that good, or I think I've got that together. And maybe the Lord would say, well, I want to talk to you about that, actually. There's some parts of that area I want you to grow still. Will you listen to me? So are you willing to let God correct you or teach you, not just in the obvious areas you know you need help in, but also in the areas you think you're doing well right now? Or does my very suggestion of that make you rise up inside? If it does, it's probably a good indicator, something to work on. Listen, if you don't know the Lord today, you need to examine yourself, because you need to get right with the Lord. No one gets to heaven by being good. Jesus told the people, he said, unless your righteousness is better than the righteousness of the scribes and the Pharisees, you can't go to heaven. Well, there's nobody better than the scribes and the Pharisees. Nobody more righteous. Nobody more separated from sin. But what was Jesus's point again? Nobody gets to heaven by being righteous. We get to heaven by our faith in the finished work of Christ. And if you've never done that before, there's no better time to say, Lord, search me. Search even the areas I think I'm doing okay in. And put your finger on whatever you want to put your finger on in my life right now. Now, there's a song that's been ministering to me a lot lately. I've been singing it, making it my prayer. It's called Touch of Heaven. And the lyrics go like this. It says, how I live for the moments where I'm still in your presence. All the noise dies down. Lord, speak to me now. You have all my attention. I will linger and listen. I can't miss a thing. Lord, my heart wants more of you. My heart wants something new. So I surrender all. That something new isn't some unheard work of God's Spirit. It's God breathing new life into old truths that never change, because I want to be more like Him. That's what it's about. I want you to do a new work in my life today, Lord. Taking those old truths, driving them home in a fresh way, that I'm more like you. The chorus goes on to say, all I want is to live within your love, to be undone by who you are, to leave Levi behind and become Matthew, right? To be undone by who you are. My desire is to know you deeper. I am desperate for a touch of heaven. Would you make that song your prayer and ask the Lord to have His way? Lord, we commit that to you right now to do just that. We ask for a touch from heaven, Lord, that you would put your finger on whatever you want, that you would have your way in us. Lord, that we would not be too proud to resist whatever it is you want to do, not to think we've arrived in any area. But if you want to speak to us, Lord, about our marriage, you want to speak to us about our attitude, you want to speak to us about our service, you want to speak to us about our work environment, whatever it is you want us to do, Lord, speak to us. Change us. We commit right now to be those who are yielded to you. Examine us. As we examine ourselves, we pray in Jesus' name. Amen.
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0: You're listening to the Question and Answer program with Dr. J. Vernon McGee. Of course, this program is a ministry of the Through the Bible Radio Network. Now, our first question today comes from a listener in Santa Ana, California, who writes, in your study of Genesis chapter 22, you indicated that Isaac was a grown man when Abraham took him to be sacrificed. Why then does the Bible call him a lad? When does a lad become a man and at what age?
1: May I say to you, the Bible doesn't make a man an adult until he's 30 years old. No man could become a priest until he was 30 years of age. That's the reason the Lord Jesus, he didn't begin his ministry till he was 30 years of age. Now, up to that time, any person would be considered a minor. I remember I took a course in commercial law when I worked in the bank, and at that time, you didn't attain your majority till you were 21. Well, I was 18. I was the only one that young in the class, and they called me a minor, and I didn't like it because I didn't like being called a minor. I thought I was smart as they were, but the thing is that you actually were not considered before the law until 21. Now they've reduced it back to 18, and I'm sure that they're going to move it even farther back than that. But the point is, I think the Word of God indicates that. Now, you have the story of the offering of Isaac in the 22nd chapter of Genesis. Now, when you open chapter 23, a great many years have gone by, and you read, and Sarah was 120 years old. These were the years of the life of Sarah, and Sarah died. Now, she was 127 years old when she died. And we're told that Abraham offered Isaac in the 22nd chapter. And we go back to when she was 90 years old, he was born. So we've come a long ways from the time that he was born until the 23rd chapter. So in between, you have chapter 22, and I think common sense would dictate that he's not just a little boy at this particular time. If he were 37 years old, and that's what he was when his mother died, and he was offered by Abraham just right before that. So my point is that I think he was the same age the Lord Jesus was when he was crucified. May I say to you, I have no scripture for that, but I think that you are to use a certain amount of common sense and a judgment when you read the Word of God.
0: Our next question comes from a listener in Tucson, Arizona, who has a question concerning creation in Genesis chapter 1. He says, how could God create light and divide the day from the night without having made the sun, moon, and stars first?
1: May I say to you that that is one of the wonders of the creation story. The record that has been given to us, it says in verse 3, and God said, let there be light, and there was light. Now, this light was not derived from the source of a sun or a moon or any stars because they had not yet put in their appearance. We have on the fourth day

0: It says, let there be lights in the firmament of the heaven. It doesn't say, let there be light. It says, let there be lights, that is, sources of lights, in the firmament of the heaven to divide the day from the night, and let them be signs and for seasons and for days and years. And the interesting thing is, it says, let them be for lights in the firmament of the heaven to give light upon the earth, and it was so. And God made two great lights, the greater light to rule a day and the lesser light to rule a night. He made the stars also. Now, that does not state specifically at that time that God created them. I personally think that they were created before and that their light had not broken in upon the earth at all. Now, today, there's been a great deal said about cosmic light. And cosmic light, as far as we know, has no source such as the sun or the moon has. The moon, of course, is reflected light. And the sun, of course, is just a ball of energy. And we find that the cosmic light is coming from where they have not exactly discovered, but there is this thing known as cosmic light. Now, I'm not trying to say that what happened when God said, let there be light, that there was cosmic light. I don't know. The only point that I want to make is this, that God spoke and light appeared. And that's all that he would have to do, of course, because actually his very word had creating power to bring into existence that which did not exist. And that is something that you and I cannot understand. Now, the other side of this question that ought not to cause any problem, and I'm sure that when you recognize that God said, let there be light, that he brought light into his creation. And apparently it had no source as far as I know. And the other side of the picture is that when the sun, moon, and stars appeared, that they were out there all the time, but their light had not broken in upon the earth at all. Right now, there are all kinds of theories that are being juggled about by astronomers relative to the creation of this universe. You see, the main purpose of sending out all of these little gadgets that go by and peeping toms on Venus and Mars and the other planets, man's trying to find out how it all got started. And the reason that he's trying to find out how it all got started is because he knows that evolution is a poor broken reed to lean on. You can talk about evolving all you want to, and you can move it back billions of years, but there does come a place and a time when you've got to put down your pegs and say how it began. You can push it back to the smallest amoeba starting off, and you've got to tell where that little old amoeba came from. And they're trying today to see if they can't find the source of life and everything. Now, I've been reading recently, it's rather popular stuff, it's been in magazines, and although one of the magazines was technical, actually it was nothing in the world but theories banded about, but it's quite interesting that out yonder in the vast regions of space, there are these gases like hydrogen that is loaded with power and other gases also, and that this universe, they feel like the universe as we know it, was brought together by these gases coming together. And then, on the other hand, there have been others that had come together and exploded, and that made the gases to begin with. Well, now I tell you, you're on a treadmill when you start talking like that, because if the thing originated by an explosion, then that goes back to Sir James Jean's theory relative to the fact that this is an expanding universe, and the universe is bigger right now than it was when we started talking. It just keeps moving out, and they feel that's now due to these explosions. And then the gases come together again. Well, that's a nice game, you see, from a gas to a ball, from a ball to gas, and to tell the truth, seems to me like there's a whole lot of gas that's floating around. And I would say that sometime you've got to stop and say, which came first, not the hen or the egg, but which came first, the gas or this ball, this visible, solid universe. And then you've got to explain how it got here. Or got where it is, some of it's pretty far out. So that, you see, when you begin to talk like that, you're pushed back to a creator. Now, I don't care how you try to wiggle around with evolution and all of these theories of explosions. You would think that the Lord had put on a 4th of July demonstration. The only thing is, they wouldn't need the Lord. It all just happened. But you're forced to the fact that there must be out there a creator. There must be somebody out there. And that, I'm sure, troubles them a great deal.
1: We come now to a question from a listener in Whitesboro, Texas. He writes, in the parable of the sower in Matthew chapter 13, which of the four types of soil represents a saved person?
0: Let me begin reading now in chapter 13, verse 3. He spoke many things unto them in parables, saying, behold, a sower went forth to sow. When he sowed, some seed fell by the wayside, and the fowls came and devoured them up. Some fell among stony places where they had not much earth, and forthwith they sprung up, because they had no deepness of earth. And when the sun was up, they were scorched, and because they had no root, they withered away. And some fell among thorns. The thorns sprung up and choked them. But others fell into good ground and brought forth fruit, some 100-fold, some 60-fold, some 30-fold. Who hath ears to hear, let him hear. Now, dropping down to the Lord's interpretation of the parable, and we'll go down to that, verse 18. Hear ye therefore the parable of the sower. When anyone heareth the word of the kingdom, and understandeth it not, then cometh the wicked one, and catcheth away that which was sown in his heart. This is he which receives seed by the wayside. But he that receiveth the seed into stony places, the same is he that heareth the word, and anon with joy receiveth it. Yet hath he not root in himself, but dureth for a while. For when tribulation or persecution ariseth, because of the word, by and by he's offended. And now the next, verse 22. He also that receives seed among the thorns is he that heareth the word, and the care of this world, and the deceitfulness of riches choke the word, and he becometh unfruitful. But he that receiveth seed into the good ground is he that heareth the word, understandeth it, which also beareth fruit and bringeth forth some 100-fold, some 60, and some 30. All right, we have here now these four different places where the seed fall. Now, the Lord Jesus, in the parable of the tares, makes it very clear that the field is the world, that he is the sower, and the seed is the word of God. So there's no way in the world for us to guess at that, because it wouldn't be any reason to, since he explains that. And the interesting thing are the places where the seed fall. Now, the only place where the seed fell upon good ground was the only place that it brought forth fruit and the different degrees of fruit bearing. Now, in my judgment, the only ones that represent the saved is where the seed fell upon good ground. Now, this party here goes on like this. It says, which of the four types of seed represent saved persons? Now, I believe only those where the seed fell upon good ground. Now, he gives this interpretation. In verses 4 and 19, the seeds were devoured by the birds, and regeneration did not occur. Appears to be unsaved. May I say to you that the subject of regeneration is not the subject under discussion here. It's giving out the Word of God and the effect it has upon people. And apparently the only place where it produced fruit was just on one-fourth of the soil, one-fourth of the seed. The rest of it just came to naught because it didn't produce fruit. And his whole point is that if you want to bring regeneration in you, which I don't think you should, but that if a person is regenerated, they will produce fruit, not leaves, not a profession. Leaves are a profession. But the thing that is genuine is fruit. And the Lord Jesus said, by their fruits ye shall know them. Now, he says here, the seeds were devoured by the birds. Now, that's clear there. But he says regeneration took place. The seed was changed into a plant. This plant sprang up, but provided no fruit and ended up a withered, dead plant. Now, as we said, regeneration is not the subject here. The whole subject is fruit. And you're trying to make every detail of the parable fit into a little set interpretation. Many years ago, that was given to me by Dr. Melvin Grove Kyle, who was an archaeologist, an outstanding scholar, the man who edited the International Standard Bible Encyclopedia, was for a time, I think, editor of the National Geographic, and also was the one American that was present and participated in the excavation of King Tut's tomb. And he, by the way, made the statement, I've been amused at all of the furor that has been raised over King Tut's tomb. Now, this is the man that worked in that tomb. He said that Tutankhamen was actually a third-rate king. And the reason that the tomb had not been exploited in the past was because of the fact that there wasn't much there, really. Ramesses' tomb would have really revealed something. But King Tut was just a third-rate king. Yet in our day, all of this furor has been made of it as if it was something great. In the days of Egypt, he was third-rate. And I say all this to let you know this man had, to my judgment, a safe and sane interpretation of the Word of God. And he says, a parable teaches one truth. You can't make it fit in everything. He says it's just like a circle touches a straight line only at one point. And the important thing is to get that point. Now, as we said, obviously, regeneration is not the subject here. The fruit is the important thing. The way that you tell the fact that it's good ground is by the fruit that's produced. And though the plant sprung up, it only had leaves. And I have been a pastor for over 40 years, and now I've been retired for quite a while, and I'm able to observe. I think I've learned as much observing as I did as pastor in the same length of time, of course. And I would say this, that there are a lot of folk in the church that have nothing but leaves. They're not genuine. They're not born again. They're not regenerated. They've just been going through the system. And you say, how do you know that? Well, I know that from experience. And in radio, we can have people write us letters that they are free to express themselves in a way that no member of the church would come and express themselves to me as the pastor of the church. And we have any number of letters. Recently, I read one on our Through the Bible program. A man says, I was a member of a church for 50 years. I've been a Sunday school teacher. I was an officer of the church. I was never born again. And then trouble came, and he dropped out, began to listen to the radio, and found out that he never was a Christian at all. He just had a lot of leaves. There are a lot of leaves around today, friends. And I think it'd be good if we could sweep them up and get something genuine going. Now, he goes on to speak here of the seed that had no control to where it landed. Is it possible to have rewards when you prove no fruit? Well, of course not. That's not the point of the parable at all. The seed fell on all kinds of ground, and the kind of ground is what determines the result, you see. It's the way it was received. Now, there are those that fell among thorns. This party goes on to say they were regenerated. No, they were not regenerated at all. These are the ones that it takes a little pressure to prove that they are not genuine. One of the reasons today that there's so much church going at present, it's entertainment, one thing, and it provides an outlet for a great many folk to express themselves in many different ways, music being one, teaching another, and then just being able to meet with folk and talk. There are great many people today in our churches that feel like they're Christian. They're actually not Christian at all. They have never been really buttonholed and pinned down and faced with the issue of whether they have come as a sinner to the Lord Jesus Christ and accepted him. And the reason we have so many of them is because the pressure's not on. It's the thing to be an evangelical today, and it's a rather popular sort of thing. So we are talking about how to be happy and things like that. And if things don't go right, why, we're going to take up our marbles and go home. We're not going to play, you know. And a leading doctor here in Southern California, he's a cancer doctor. I go to him, and I had quite a discussion with him the other day, and he's a very level-headed Christian. We spent more time talking about theology and the Christian life than we did talking about cancer. And after I left, I felt like I should send him a bill and not for him to send me one, but I'm sure he's going to send me one. Anyway, he was talking to me about his son. Son just got married, and problems have come up, and his lower lip was stuck out so you could put a checkerboard on it, and that was during the holidays. So he just took the boy aside, and he said, son, the Lord Jesus never said that things were going to be easy. He never said that everything was just going to be laughter and fun all the time. He said that he would see you through your problems and that you were going to have problems and you were going to have difficulties. The minute a great many people really get into trouble, instead of turning to the Lord, they turn from him. Well, God sends us trouble. And trouble is either going to draw you closer to God or drive you away. And so when the pressures came, these who profess to be Christians, why, the troubles of this world just choked out, you see. Not only does the devil take away the seed, but the troubles of the world, the problems of life. And the Lord, I think, lets that happen purposely. And I've wondered today why he's let us get off so easy. I think he needs to test the church to see who is genuine. And believe me, I think they'd fall away like dead leaves. But they're not regenerated. And I think you've gone off on a wrong tangent here altogether. And he goes on with a philosophical discussion of how the plant could produce fruit and that sort of thing. Well, he's not speaking of the chemistry of the soil at all. He's speaking about results. And that is the thing that you see on the outside. By their fruits ye shall know them.
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5: As our Jewish friends observe Tisha B'Av, they mark the saddest day on the Jewish calendar. It's a day of fasting and mourning that remembers the destruction of the first and second temples in Jerusalem. But Tisha B'Av is about far more than history. It's about remembering. Throughout the Bible, again and again, God commands his people not to forget. To remember his faithfulness, to remember his covenant, to remember where they had come from, and to remember what happens when they turn away from him. On Tisha B'Av, Jewish families read the Book of Lamentations, the prophet Jeremiah's heartbreaking words over the fall of Jerusalem. They mourn not only the destruction of God's holy city, but centuries of suffering that followed, from exile and persecution to tragedies that continued throughout Jewish history. But even in mourning, hope remains. God's covenant with Israel has never been broken, and his promises still stand. And that message speaks to Christians today, too. Psalm 137 declares, "If I forget you, Jerusalem, may my right hand forget its skill." Remembering Jerusalem isn't simply about looking back at the past. It's choosing to remain connected to God's unfolding story. And as we witness rising hatred toward the Jewish people and the ongoing conflict in Israel, remembering calls us to respond. Genesis 12:3 reminds us that God promises to bless those who bless his people. 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Tisha B'Av teaches us that people of faith remember. 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We remember his faithfulness. 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
11: Friday, not only is it a Friday, it's the final day of our Liberty Drive. That's right, we've been celebrating the entire month of July. All of what we love about our country, obviously the 250th of America. If you want to be on the show, by the way, about that and the work we do here at the ACLJ, protecting your liberties, protecting your freedoms, I want you to call in about that as well, even if it's just a message of encouragement or thank you, because we are going to have a packed show today. We did uncover some real fun stuff out of the state of California. I know you always love to hear about that. We're going to get to it in just a second, but phone lines are open for you at 1-800-684-3110. It is the final day, as I said, of our Liberty Drive, which means if you like this show, if you like the free legal work that we provide, if you like the fact that you can come on here, get informed and engaged, as it says in the intro, and also be updated with truth. We always tell you the truth. Again, whether you like it or not, we always make sure we tell you what we believe. And all that happens because your donations come in, especially during these really special months where other ACLJ members, ACLJ champions, give during these times, and the donations are doubled. Essentially, they're matched. So if you give $20 right now before midnight, it becomes $40, so on and so on. But, well, let's take it over to the West Coast. Let's take it over to California, where there's always some kind of fun happening. And we did a little ACLJ digging and got some pretty Californian responses.
12: So this comes after a FOIA request that we submitted on July 16. Now, FOIA is the federal nomenclature. It's the Freedom of Information Act. This is actually a California Public Records Act request is what it's called there. But the state equivalent of a FOIA, and you can see that on the screen, that we sent that in to two entities in California, the Secretary of State's office as well as the Attorney General's office of California. The Attorney General responded, and they asked for a little bit of an extension to comply with the request. They asked to go until August 10th, and that's fine. That's granted. Sometimes when you're asking for a lot of records like the ACLJ does, they need a little bit of extra time. The Secretary of State's office, though, has replied, and this is where you start to get interesting. Remember in New Jersey, we talked just a week ago about how they were like, oops, all these people that were non-citizens through the DMV were added to the voter rolls, and some of them actually voted. Well, this entire time, the ACLJ has been digging into states that have questionable record keeping when it comes to their voter rolls and sending things like these Freedom of Information Act requests, these public records requests. And they responded. And here's what we asked for. We said we want records showing the number of voter registration records canceled because the registrant didn't satisfy the citizenship requirements for voter registration. Pretty straightforward. We also say, obviously, don't send us personal information. We're just looking for a number. Their response, and this is on a graphic number two. The statewide voter registration system does not contain voter status reason for cancellation due to non-citizenship. Therefore, there are no records responsive to this request. And there's a lot more, and we're going to get to it when we get back. But they're admitting that they don't keep record of if they remove someone from their roles for being a non-citizen. They do keep record if there is a removal for death, for moving. These records exist for the rationale, and it's actually federal law that they keep these records, but they don't keep a record if someone is removed because they're a non-citizen. We have a lot of questions that this brings up, and we'll get to them in the next segment of the broadcast.
11: That's right. Phone lines are open. Again, if you just want to call as we wrap up the end of our July Liberty Drive, call in. Tell us what you're thankful for in this country. You know, we celebrated a lot at the beginning of the month. It feels like we already forgot. So hop on, give me a call, 1-800-684-3110. We're going to continue this conversation as well. Also, updates in Israel with Hamas, also updates with Iran. We're going to get to all of that coming up.
10: hold these truths to be self-evident, that all men are created equal, that they are endowed by their creator with certain unalienable rights, that among these are life, liberty, and the pursuit of happiness.
12: Those are the words of our forefathers written in the Declaration of Independence. They are the cornerstone on which our constitutional republic was built. And over the past 250 years, we have formed a great nation.
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12: In honor of America's birthday, we're redoubling our commitment to continue fighting against any attacks that would strip us of that freedom. We owe it to our forefathers.
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12: We've witnessed monumental legal victories from defending the 14th Amendment and protecting our sacred American right to vote, the overturning of Roe v. Wade, and standing up for the religious liberty of our kids and seniors. But even with the many historic wins we've achieved, the battle is far from over. The attacks on our constitutionally protected rights persist. Countless unborn babies remain in jeopardy, and across the globe, innocent Christians are being targeted and killed across this country and around the world. This fight isn't just the ACLJ's, it's all of ours. It belongs to every American who wants to preserve the values and beliefs on which this nation was founded. 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
11: Back to Seculo, final day of the month, final day of our Liberty Drive. 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Before we got off the last segment, we were discussing something we've uncovered in the state of California, another election issue. We know a lot of you also are curious about what's going on in Israel. Maybe late last night, you saw an announcement from President Trump that was a little hard to understand fully what we're talking about here, including a disarmament, full disarmament of Hamas. We're all very hopeful. We're all very, kind of on pins and needles to see what that actually will look like as a deal was allegedly signed. We don't know all the details yet. We just know that it was at least strong enough for the president to make a pretty strong statement about maybe a coming to an end with Hamas and a new Palestinian government. Now, I don't know if that's necessarily what a lot of people were hoping for, but I mean, goodness, it'd be better than what we have right now. So maybe we will be seeing an end to that conflict. We'll talk about that a little bit later, Will, but I know you wanted to kind of reset what's going on in California.
12: That's right. So as you remember, even when you think about that story last week about New Jersey having a bunch of people on their rolls that accidentally they blamed it on a software glitch that got on to the voter rolls, and many that even voted that were not citizens and therefore should not be voting. And they said, oh, this is outrageous, but we're going to fix it, whatever. We have been taking action going to states that have questionable practices when it comes to their voter rolls and keeping them clean, and in sending records requests. This we sent to California, to the Secretary of State and the Attorney General on July 16th. And we asked for a few things, four things specifically, but one of them was for records showing the number of voter registration records canceled because the registrant didn't satisfy to the citizenship requirements for voter registration. So what's that asking for in plain English? Hey, did you find people that were on your voter rolls that were registered to vote that aren't citizens and shouldn't have been there, and therefore you took them off the voter rolls? We got a response from the Secretary of State's office just, July 30th is the date. So we get this response, or is when we received it rather. And what does it say? It says, and this is what's so striking, that, hey, that thing you're asking for, and this is graphic too, that we don't have it. We have no records. Not because.
11: What is it that we're asking for?
12: This is asking for how many non-citizens did you take off your voter rolls?
11: Yeah. Did you clean up the rolls, and what did it end up being?
12: And their reason that they don't have anything isn't because it didn't happen. It's that they don't keep records on that. It says specifically, the statewide voter registration system does not contain voter status reason for cancellation due to non-citizenship. Therefore, there are no records responsive to this request. But don't worry. They go on to tell us that this isn't something you should be concerned about, because please note that in addition to our federal law obligations, California has robust state law. And they go on to say this. California law unambiguously provides that a person shall not be registered unless they are a United States citizen, cites the California Elections Code, and then says voters register to vote through affidavits of registration when they must attest under penalty of perjury and by signature that they satisfy all eligibility requirements, including citizenship. It goes on to cite other things like their voter program, which is what had an issue in New Jersey, that it's a safeguard. All of these safeguards, but yet don't worry, it won't happen, but we don't keep records if it does happen, so therefore we can't provide you with anything. Here's the concern, Logan. At one point, they're saying, hey, if someone did this, they'd be under penalty of perjury. But at the same time, they're saying, we don't really track it.
11: Yeah, saying, don't worry, it's illegal, and no one breaks the law when it comes to doing something that is not enforced.
12: So at best case scenario from the Secretary of State's office, they're saying it's illegal, but we don't really pay attention, so there's no real problem. But
11: yeah.
12: At worst case scenario, they're covering up crimes. Because they're admitting it's under penalty of perjury, but they, if they find that violation of the law, aren't keeping a record of it. So, two key things here for the ACLJ.
11: Yeah, because I want to tie in, because the ACLJ team jumped into action on this, and now we get to move forward.
12: One that we are looking out for will be that response from Attorney General Bonta's office. That
11: is a pretty short window, too, to
12: respond. They've asked for a little bit of extra time until August 10th.
11: I mean, 10 days. I mean, that's really it.
12: So if they have some sort of records, that would be one thing, because they are the law enforcement arm. But two, we're also, once we find out what their answer is, looking at what our options are going forward. Because the fact that the Secretary of State isn't keeping this as a record appears to be in conflict with two laws. One, their own California Public Records Act law, because this is something that is happening. They are canceling it. They are required to send notice to people and also record if there is a response back. But if they aren't for one specific category, then they are violating even the maintaining of public records. That could be a violation here. But two, the National Voter Registration Act, which requires states, this is U.S. Code, Title 52, U.S. Code 20507. It requires each state to retain for 2 years and make available for public inspection records concerning the implementation of programs and activities conducted to ensure the accuracy and currency of voter registration rolls. I.e., if you are doing something to clean up your rolls, you have to document it and keep those records for public inspection for up to 2 years. So they could be in violation of their own state law as well as federal law by not having these records if they exist. That's the concern here. That's why sometimes getting no response leads to more action than getting a record that shows, oh, we had, you know, a bunch of people that weren't citizens and then we cleaned them up. This is all happening at the same time that they have this Proposition 39 that voters will vote on, which would give more security to their elections. Where we have Attorney General Bonta, whose office has a records request from us right now pending, that changed the language from establishing additional voter identification and citizenship verification requirements to prohibiting citizens from voting unless they present government-issued ID. Well, remember, we talked about that, playing with the language.
11: Yeah, I think this is interesting time because, look, in California, we know how the elected officials are going to run for the most part in the bigger, broader cases, like the governor and that kind of thing. Even the mayor of LA, we went back and forth on what that would look like. You know, it's probably going to be no friend to a lot of conservatives. However, there's still a decent amount of representation. And when you take things, through the legal course, you take things to, court, things actually can happen. We can have some movement, some changes, some representation if, you know, they're honest and fair judges. A lot of times they are, or they're honest and fair courts that will provide us with what we need here. So don't lose hope that this is coming from California and think nothing can get done. It's clear stuff can get done.
12: Well, and once again, this is a way that taking a simple records request to a state and saying, hey, give us the records as your law requires. When you get a response or no response, because they don't have any in this case, a response that says, sorry, what you're looking for doesn't exist.
11: They pled the fifth.
12: They Fauci'd it is what they did. They Fauci'd it here. And it gives us more opportunities. The entire FOIA practice of the ACLJ is robust, but sometimes it can be one of the most painstaking ones.
11: Yeah, it takes
12: because
11: forever.
12: The governments, even the U.S. government, even when it's a friendly administration, doesn't want to give you the records, even though they're required to.
11: Yeah.
12: So you have to first file the first request. Then you have to see what you can corroborate between the AG's office and the Secretary of State. Then you know the path forward. So we've got kind of a deadline that we're looking forward to, August 10th, where we should get a response from the AG to know what our next steps are. Do we have to sue the state of California over their records request? Because now we know what else to look for. They said there's nothing here, but could there be something over here? Or is there another legal action altogether that we can raise or bring forward that they're not following when it comes to the federal law?
11: Yes, I mean, we'll have an update for you in 10 days. That doesn't happen much here at the ACLJ. Often, you know, we're talking about the painstaking process of working through the courts, working through the federal government, working through state government. It usually takes a long time. But because there are some deadlines here, we'll at least have an update. It may not be what you want, but we'll see. And the work of the ACLJ continues. Remember, these ACLJ attorneys, they are paid. We make sure that they get taken care of as best because we want the best of the best here. And none of that happens without your support. So I'm going to encourage you, as we are wrapping up today, our Liberty Drive. Number one, give me a call. I'd love to hear from you. Again, we've been celebrating America for the whole month of July, but really, you can lose sight of that pretty quickly after the first week here. Call in. Let us know how you celebrated and how you look forward to celebrating with your family this 250th year. I know it sounds crazy, but it's only been, you know, 3.5-4 weeks since the 4th of July. 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And again, we got about three lines open, 1-800-684-3110. I'm going to be taking calls, just Will and I today. So I'm going to be taking your calls and comments throughout the rest of the show. That is at 1-800-684-3110.
13: We've witnessed monumental legal victories from defending the 14th Amendment and protecting our sacred American right to vote, the overturning of Roe v. Wade, and standing up for the religious liberty of our kids and seniors. 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
11: Some phone calls here, folks. And look, if you're watching, you may say, Logan, what happened to your jacket? It got hot in here. Be honest.
12: It is the summer.
11: I got sweaty.
12: And you looked like you were in like Friday Night Lights.
11: I picked the wrong jacket for July 31st.
12: Full hearts, can't lose.
11: I don't know what that is.
12: It's Friday Night Lights.
11: Not familiar.
12: It's a thing. I didn't quote it perfectly.
11: Yeah. All right. I don't know where to go from here. We'll you ruined it. Phone lines are open, 1-800-684-3110, 1-800-684-3110. Look, we are still talking about election integrity. We are also going to give you an update of what's going on in Israel with that announced deal with Hamas. What does that look like? We're going to get to that a little bit later. But we do want to now take over, continue on with election coverage. And Rachel's got a question about the election in New Jersey. We can give you a little update on that as well. Rachel, go ahead, calling from New York.
15: Yes, hello. I'm calling just to find out the obvious question, I think, is shouldn't there be like a recall or something along those lines? Because upon their own admission, there was voter fraud.
11: Yeah, let's back it up a little bit, Rachel, for those who don't know this story. This became clear that there was some voter fraud. Now, look, what we've said before is there's going to probably be, unfortunately, some kind of attempt or fraudulent voting in all elections, and at what scale? And what they uncovered was enough that it was in the hundreds, right? That was actually formally happened because it was thousands of people,
12: right,
11: who were on accident registered, who were not legal United States citizens. They were, they had their driver's license or whatever it may be out of New Jersey, but they were not United States citizens. And we know out of those thousands, at least, was it 400?
12: There was at least 400 that had voted. Now, a couple things here, Rachel. They didn't give us the, like, was it 400 in one election or was it in two different elections or multiple elections? Because it was over a time period where these people got on the voter rolls and they found this. Now, remember, it was like 6,600 individuals got added to the voter rolls, and then 400 of them went on to cast a ballot. Now, should there be a redo of an election? Based off those numbers, I don't think so. And as you even brought up, the fact that there is most likely people voting in every election that shouldn't be voting. That's what we're trying to fix. We're trying to get to a near perfect system, which is a difficult thing to do. But I think that the fact that none of the races, according to them, we're within 400. So even if it was that, if it wasn't outcome determinative amount of fraudulently cast votes, then I don't think that they would have redone the election over that. So I hope that answers your question there.
11: Thank you. But look, we're going to look into all of these things and we're able to uncover it. And then we have to make the decision legally of what we need to do to proceed forward and what's the best possible. Sometimes, look, it's maybe again, like I've said before, it may not be what you want to hear, but we're going to tell you the truth of what the most logical solution is and what's the most logical way that we can actually get involved, or you can get involved, or people can be held accountable. And you have to work within the limits that we have here in the United States government. But I appreciate you calling. Let's go over and take calls. Let's go to Robert in Maryland on line one. Kind of swerves us a little bit to what's going on in the Middle East, but I think it's worth addressing here as we start to wrap up the first half hour. Robert, go ahead.
16: Yes, I wanted to ask the both of you, do you believe that because of the breakdown of the ceasefire agreement and the memorandum of understanding between the U.S. and Iran because of Iran's ceasefire and memorandum of understanding violations, that the United States is going to go back to full combat operations against Iran?
11: Yeah, I mean, the threat is there, Robert, from the president that would be what's happening. I think he also is keenly aware that the midterms are coming up.
12: Right.
11: And that it has not been the most popular war in the world. Let's just not be dishonest in terms of public opinion, whether you agree with it or disagree with it. It has not been incredibly popular. So he's talking a big game, whether he actually lives up to that big game. So far, there have obviously been issues that have gone back and forth, but the there has been a bit of bloviating in the terms of the way they talk.
12: Yeah, I think bloviating in some ways, but also downplaying in other ways. I think that's where it is an unknown, Robert. You look at the fact that he constantly is saying they're lying in private talks. I mean, he's at Camp David having a cabinet meeting right now as we're on air, talking, saying they lie in the private talks, and then they say something different in public. They obviously they violate it. But then he also says they're completely decimated still.
11: Yeah, they have nothing they can do.
12: That these attacks they're doing aren't really a big threat. So he downplays the threat of Iran and their capacities, but also is saying that we're going to keep hitting them. I tend to think, as you're saying, Logan, he's looking at a way to almost keep it status quo through the 95 days we have left in the midterms, until the midterms. I don't know. I do know there was the Wall Street Journal report that a general has given a suggestion, a battle plan that would be 10 to 14 days that would be more similar to the intensity of Operation Epic Fury. We will see if they move forward with that. That is something on the table, but I don't know if the president really wants to get to that. I think he likes that they're just striking, they're hitting them whenever if they do something out of line, like launch a rocket. We are able to intercept them. It's not at the level that is breaking through missile defense systems that he's kind of fine with the status quo at this point.
11: Yeah. Thanks for calling, Robert. We're going to continue taking calls throughout the next half hour. By the way, if you don't get us for the full hour, you should. You should join us even online if you don't get us on your local radio station, or maybe you're finding us broadcasting on YouTube or Rumble. If you are, just stay here. We're not going anywhere. Or on Facebook, we do the full hour here each and every day, Monday through Friday, 12 to 1 p.m. Eastern time. And look, we do this without a paywall. We do this without anyone, big advertisers coming in and telling us what we can or can't talk about. We're in a completely independent media operation here at the ACLJ. But that is only because people like you support it financially. We don't have to be reliant on sponsors. We don't have to be reliant on paywalls. We only have to be reliant on people like you supporting this show, which also supports our legal side, which goes all over the world. You've heard about our work in Israel. You've heard about our work in Europe. You've heard about our work, obviously, the ACLJ here in the States, that goes from Capitol Hill all the way to a girl that wants to, you know, talk about her faith in school and is getting harassed by an administration. That is the kind of work the ACLJ does. The scope is large, and it only exists because people like you support. In these special months where donations are matched, where donations are doubled, are the most important time. So I always encourage you to support during these months as much as possible. And look, we have a deadline today. Today's it. We're going to wrap this thing up at midnight. The Liberty Drive ends, our celebration of America. And what a good way to do it than send us off with some style here, folks. Have your donation doubled. Keep us in these fights. Be a part of this family. Because look, here at the ACLJ, we are defending not only Christians and Christian values here in this country. We're also in the Middle East. We're in Africa, Pakistan. Sisi was in Morocco last week. We had team members all over the world that are working, either consistently traveling or are living and based there. You know, our European Center for Law and Justice, our ACLJ, it's a working office. ACLJ Jerusalem, you got Jeff Balaban. You got teams there that are working constantly on these very important issues. And in this next half hour, I want to hear from you. So whether you are thankful for the work we do here, whether you love being a part of the team, or whether you got questions in relation to it, or relations to celebrating this country, wrapping up this month of July, I want to hear from you at 1-800-684-3110. Because just me and Will, and we would love to hear from you as we continue on and wrap up this week strong. So once again, I know it can get annoying. I know it can be ad nauseum. Phone lines are lighting up. But I know a lot of you, we lose here at the half hour mark. Some of you got to get back to work. Some of you got other things to do. Don't let this miss opportunity. Don't let yourself miss this opportunity.
12: Don't miss it.
11: Don't miss it. Now's ACLJ.org. Have your gift doubled today. It's a midnight.

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4: If someone doesn't believe that Jesus is who he said he is, the Son of God and the Messiah, is it possible that God is withholding from him the gift of faith? We'll investigate the answer today on Truth for Life Weekend as Alistair Begg unpacks the controversy surrounding the healed blind man in Chapter 9 of John's Gospel.
5: Leon Morris, whose commentary on John is arguably one of the finest, observes in the response of the man in verse 30 here, the man answered. He says, the man's chain of reasoning is pretty good for someone who'd been a beggar all his life and presumably a stranger to academic and forensic argument. And it is quite remarkable, isn't it? This man has got some gristle to him, doesn't he? This man has got truth on his side. This man is not in any doubt at all as to what has taken place for him. And so look at how he answers in verse 30. I'll paraphrase it for him. What he says to them is, I find this truly remarkable. Your unbelief in face of the evidence is more of a miracle than my cure. And he jumps on the back of that and he uses their same form of argumentation, pointing out, we know that God doesn't listen to sinners. Now, don't let that unsettle you if you are aware of the fact that you don't know God and you're aware of your sin. That's why it's very, very important always to understand the Bible in the context in which it is said. What is being said here is not that the thief on the cross didn't have a hope in the world of ever getting to heaven because he was a sinner hanging on a cross next to Jesus, and he asked him, Lord, will you remember me when you come into your kingdom? Did Jesus listen to the sinner? Of course he did. Did Jesus listen to Zacchaeus and his cries for change? Yes, he did. Did Jesus listen to the woman taken in adultery? Yes, he did. Well, what is being said here? What is being said here can be best understood, and I'll only give you one cross-reference. I could weigh you down with them, but I won't. It's Psalm 66 and verse 18. If I had cherished sin in my heart, the Lord would not have listened. The verse does not say, if I had sin in my heart, God wouldn't hear me. God wouldn't hear anybody then, would he? Because everyone has sin in their heart. So if sinlessness was the key to God listening, all of us would be up the creek. No, if I had cherished sin in my heart, if I was committed to my sin, then God wouldn't listen to me. He says, we know that's true. God does not listen to the impenitent. He hears the cries of the penitent, but he does not listen to those who are willful in their unbelief and in their sin. Secondly, he does listen to the godly man who does his will. He listens to those who do what God says, who are in a right relationship with him. It's a kind of Matthew 6:33 statement. Seek first the kingdom of God and his righteousness, doing of the right thing before God, and all these things will be added unto you. God does not listen to the cries of the impenitent, but he does listen to the cries of those who do his will. Thirdly, he says, no one has ever heard of opening the eyes of a man born blind. If this man were not from God, he couldn't do anything. Now, they knew that was the case because they, even in the miraculous events that we have in the Old Testament, even in the records of

0: the things that Moses did in going before Pharaoh in Egypt and so on. There is no record of any man opening the eyes of a man born blind. And so, with a simple logic, and yet with a compelling logic, the man beats them at their own game, turns the tables on them, and says, you know, you're the ones who've been starting off with the premise, we know this, therefore that, we know this, therefore that. He says, let's do the same thing. We know that God does not listen to the cries of the impenitent. We know that God does listen to those who do his will. We know that there is no record of ever anybody having a man open a man's eyes. Therefore, he says, conclusion, deduction, if this man were not from God, he couldn't do anything. Now, let's pause there for just a moment, because there's a lesson here for each of us in speaking to people concerning faith in Jesus Christ. We may think that the high point in John chapter 9 is arguably verse 25, where he says, I don't know about what you know, but I do know what I know, and that is, I know that I was once blind, but now I can see. Some of us, I think, have a real tendency to retreat to that kind of thing. Well, you can't argue me out of my experience. I know my experience. I know what happened to me. That's what happened to me. Therefore, and our friends walk away from us and say, idiot. Because they would be able to say that they've had experiences of different things in different places and so on. Well, then what are we going to do at that point, you see? Well, this man is convinced of his testimony. But when push comes to shove and the challenge reaches for him, he is able to step up and say, well, let's just think about this for a moment. And why don't we think about this too? And have you considered that? And do you agree that this, this, and this leads to the deduction that? So his faith was resting in the experience of what Christ had done for him to this point. And he was absolutely without any doubt concerning it. But that wasn't the beginning and the end of his argument. Now, what we discover is that they feel the sting of this. The stinging impact of truth hits them. And in verse 34, they do the only thing they've got left to do, and that is they throw him out. But you will notice they don't throw him out until they have given their own answer to the question with which the chapter began. How did the chapter begin? Well, remember, with the disciples asking Jesus, who sinned, this man or his parents, that he was born blind? The Pharisees say, we know the answer to that question. The reason you were blind is because you were steeped in sin at birth. You are a miserable sinner. That's what you are. How dare you lecture us? Don't you realize that we've gone to school for this? Don't you understand that we have the legacy, the historical background of Judaism on our side, and you, some upstart beggar from the streets here, thinks to come in and confront us? You see how the challenge of truth gets under the skin of those who know they don't know the very truth they are encountering? We ought not to be surprised when our friends and neighbors want eventually to throw us out. Frankly, we ought to get thrown out a lot more than we do, many of us. And the reason we're not thrown out, the reason we're accepted, may be because we are more represented by the fear of the parents than we are represented in the faith of the man once blind. We're ready to fudge the questions. Well, I don't know about that. Oh, I'm not so sure about that. Well, maybe you could ask someone else about that. Come on, have the courage of your convictions. How dare you lecture us? You're gone. And they threw him out. Now, let's just pause for a moment and think about this man. When I got to this point in the story, I just sat for a fair while, saying to myself, what an incredible few hours or couple of days, however long is recorded here, it was in the life of this man. This is not an invented story. This is an historical narrative. This is an encounter with Jesus. This is one of the signs that has been placed in the Gospels so that as a result of seeing the sign, men and women might believe that Jesus is the Christ, the Son of God, and then that by believing they might have life in his name. So this man stands as a sign to us of what it means to be spiritually blind and how we need Jesus to make us see in the same way that he needed Jesus to restore his physical sight. What did it mean for him? He must have awakened to a fairly normal day, I would imagine. A routine for him would either to be led or to go by his routine path to his place of begging. And there he would sit and make the usual sounds and listen for the passers-by in the hope that it would be a good day. Consider this man as he sits down, having made his way past flowers that he has never even seen, and yet aware of the fragrance that comes from those same flowers. Look at him as he sits there, having never seen the sun rise or set over the Sea of Galilee. Look at him as he is identified solely and specifically by his predicament. He is a blind man. He is a beggar. Was he aware, I asked myself, of his becoming the focus of the conversation, as in verse 2? Because if you have friends who are blind, I'm not sure blind is even politically correct anymore, but believe me, there is no use of the verb with any pejorative aspect to it, so I have to stick with it because I don't know what the politically correct thing is. Sight impaired or something. Anyway, if you have friends who are blind, you know that their senses almost inevitably are heightened, their other senses. Their sense of a fragrance, their sense of sound, their sense of hearing, their sense of touch, their sense of taste. They are able to teach those of us who can see a ton of stuff that we don't see, even though we can see it. Therefore, it is not difficult for us to imagine that as the man sits there, his ears pick up stuff. Did he hear somebody say, "Who sinned? This man or his parents?" And did he say to himself, I wonder if they're asking about me. And then then he says, "Oh, they are asking about me. Who sinned, this man or his parents, that he was born blind? Oh, they are talking about me. I wonder who they're asking." And then they answer, "Neither this man sinned nor his parents." The blind man said, "Well, that's fantastic." But this happened so that the work of God might be displayed in his life. Can you imagine sitting there? Try and think yourself into it. You have been blind since your birth. You're sitting at the side of the road. It's a new routine day. You're a beggar. And suddenly you're the focal point of the conversation. And whoever it is that is answering says that this blindness that I know is there in order that the work of God might be displayed in his life. Can you imagine him saying, "I wonder what that means. I wonder what that is going to mean." And then he hears a spit. And then whoever this individual is says to him, "I'm going to put this mud on your eyes." Would you have said, "Okay, go ahead"? Unless you had heard the dialogue before. You see, the words of Christ give basis to the works of Christ. The work of Christ was an evidence of the word he had spoken. He had said, "This is in order that the work of God might be displayed in his life." Now this is the work of God. The man submits to this and does as he's told, and he comes back seeing. What an incredible story. And then to his parents, and then to the community. All the confusion. And then to the religious leaders. He's a walking miracle. He's a challenge to the religious formalism. And in the attempts of the Pharisees to intimidate him, despite what he knows to be true, he gives as good as he got. because these individuals, these religious formalists, couldn't, wouldn't believe their eyes. Don't tell me that you can't believe. Tell me that you won't believe. Tell me that you won't. Because there is enough evidence of the living God in creation and in your life and in your very sense of moral oughtness as to condemn you for your unbelief in God. There is not enough in nature to save you, but there is enough in nature to condemn you. Do not tell me you can't see. Tell me you won't see. That is what is pointed out here. That is what is made so graphically clear. And John, in a summary statement a couple of chapters later in John chapter 12, summarizes the response of these Jews. And he says in verse 37 of John 12, even after Jesus had done all these miraculous signs in their presence, they still would not believe in him. They still would not believe in him. It wasn't the absence of evidence. It wasn't the absence of good evidence. It wasn't the compelling nature of the truth that they confronted. They flat out refused to believe in him. And he's been thrown out. Now what? He must have said to himself. What do you do now? He knew what it was to operate as a blind man, but he had no track record as a seeing man. Oh, I pictured him in my mind's eye, walking away from this confrontation with the religious leaders. I saw him walk out into his community. He was in the crowd, but his whole existence had been defined by his blindness. You're walking down the street like a sheep without a shepherd almost. Yeah, what he needed was a shepherd. Now look at verse 38, which is the end and at the same time the beginning. It was a long introduction, wasn't it? Jesus heard that they had thrown him out. And when he found him, see, Jesus is about to identify himself in the very next chapter. It's open on the page beside you as the good shepherd. What do shepherds do? They seek out sheep. Jesus is identified in Luke's Gospel, chapter 19, as the Son of Man who came seeking to save those that were lost. Unasked, the man had been healed. Unsought, the man had been found. And Jesus finds him in order that he might confront him with this most important question. And when he found him, he said, do you believe in the Son of Man? Now, the question I want to leave in your mind, because this is the great question. Do you believe in the Son of Man? Son of Man is a self-designation for Messiah, for the Christ, for the Savior. Do you believe in Jesus? The nature of that belief, the significance of that belief, the sum and substance of that belief is far more than an intellectual awareness of the existence of a Jesus of Nazareth. It means the casting of myself upon. It means the relying of myself upon. It means entrusting all of my life and all of my eternity into the hands of Jesus of Nazareth, believing that he is the person that he claimed to be. Do you believe? I conclude with this. Yesterday I managed to finish a book that has been part of my summer reading. Some of you have enjoyed down at the big screen place next to the Rock and Roll Hall of Fame, that amazing film, Into Thin Air, which was directly tied to John Krakauer's book, Into Thin Air, and another book that he wrote called Into the Wild. And I've been reading now for a couple of weeks Under the Banner of Heaven, which is Krakauer's expose, as it turns out, of the radical fringes of fundamentalist Mormonism, and particularly the polygamist sects that spin around the circumference of things. But as he comes to the end of his book, after 334 pages, he has a little section called Author's Remarks. And he says the genesis for this book was a desire to grasp the nature of religious belief. He said, I wanted to find out about religious belief. And since he was brought up in the West, and since he was brought up in the framework of Mormonism, he used Mormonism as the sort of template or the prism through which he considered religious belief. We might have wished that he had chosen Christianity or the New Testament, but anyway, that's what he did. And as he ends the book, he quotes someone who says that those who write about religion owe it to their readers to come clean about what their view of the world really is, to acknowledge where they stand in relationship to faith or in relationship to belief versus unbelief. And he said, well, I think that that's fair, that one, as an author, has to come clean about one's own theological framework. And then he said, so here is mine. I don't know what God is or what God had in mind when the universe was set in motion. In fact, I don't know if God even exists. Although I confess that I sometimes find myself praying in times of great fear or despair or astonishment or at a display of unexpected beauty. And then he says, although I don't know these things, accepting the essential inscrutability of existence. It's a great phrase, isn't it? Accepting the essential inscrutability of existence. In other words, the mystery of life itself. Accepting the unanswered questions factor. Accepting the inscrutability of existence itself is surely preferable to its opposite, i.e., capitulating to the tyranny of intransigent unbelief. He says, I think I'm in a better position saying I don't know than if I'm in the position of saying I flat out don't believe and I don't want to know. He said, I think this is the better of the two positions. I think he's right, don't you? And then he closes. And if I remain in the dark about our purpose here and the meaning of eternity, I have nevertheless arrived at an understanding of a few more modest truths. Most of us fear death. Most of us yearn to comprehend how we got here and why. Which is to say, most of us ache to know the love of our Creator. And we will no doubt feel that ache, most of us, for as long as we happen to be alive. I tell you, if he had put his telephone number just right underneath that, I had a call him yesterday afternoon, sitting on my back patio, and say, hey, John, I loved your book. You're breaking my heart with the end. You're killing me with your end. Have you ever considered this? Did you know that Jesus, John, can make blind men see? Do you know that? Do you, never mind the person next to you, do you believe in the Son of Man? You may. Even as you sit here, cry out to him, Lord Jesus Christ, I do believe. Help all of my unbelief.
1: 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For more information about the book, The Story of God and Us, visit our website at truthforlife.org. Thanks for listening today. So, do you believe in the Son of Man? If your answer isn't yes, then it's no. The Bible leaves no room for fence straddlers. We'll find out why when you join us next weekend. The Bible teaching of Alistair Begg is furnished by Truth for Life, where the learning is for living.
2: As our Jewish friends observe Tisha B'Av, they mark the saddest day on the Jewish calendar. It's a day of fasting and mourning that remembers the destruction of the first and second temples in Jerusalem. But Tisha B'Av is about far more than history. It's about remembering. Throughout the Bible, again and again, God commands his people not to forget. To remember his faithfulness, to remember his covenant, to remember where they had come from, and to remember what happens when they turn away from him. On Tisha B'Av, Jewish families read the Book of Lamentations, the prophet Jeremiah's heartbreaking words over the fall of Jerusalem. They mourn not only the destruction of God's holy city, but centuries of suffering that followed, from exile and persecution to tragedies that continued throughout Jewish history. But even in mourning, hope remains. God's covenant with Israel has never been broken, and his promises still stand. And that message speaks to Christians today, too. Psalm 137 declares, "If I forget you, Jerusalem, may my right hand forget its skill." Remembering Jerusalem isn't simply about looking back at the past. It's choosing to remain connected to God's unfolding story. And as we witness rising hatred toward the Jewish people and the ongoing conflict in Israel, remembering calls us to respond. Genesis 12:3 reminds us that God promises to bless those who bless his people. 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Tisha B'Av teaches us that people of faith remember. We remember God's promises. We remember his faithfulness. And we remember that even after the darkest night, God is still writing a story of redemption. 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Be the blessing. Live the word. Answer the call.
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9: People are leaving the Word of God while affirming its truthfulness and chasing after all other kinds of things because they have the feeling that the Word can't meet their need, and that is a lie of the devil that has arisen because they've never really lived a biblical life. And they've never allowed, as Paul said to the Colossians, the Word of Christ to dwell in them richly.
10: 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If there's one thing that's true about modern man, it's that he loves technology. For every problem that comes along, he creates a new electronic device or prescription drug or surgical procedure to fix it. But how has man done with spiritual problems, the kind that computers and medicine can't touch? Can secular counseling really help people solve their toughest problems? When you're struggling with anxiety or depression or anger, or you're not sure about your purpose in life, where do you turn to for the answers you need? Today on Grace to You, John MacArthur shows you the one resource that can deliver and does deliver every time. John's study is called The Transforming Power of Scripture. And now here's John with today's lesson.
9: It seems to me that one of the most subtle and dangerous threats facing the Word of God is coming from within the category of evangelical Christianity by people who claim to believe the Bible to be the Word of God, but betray a lack of trust in its sufficiency, and therein speak evil of the Word of God. And it has forced me to ask the question, is the Bible really sufficient for matters of spiritual life? Is it sufficient for the people of God and all of the necessary resources for the fullness of living in the will of God? Or do we need to concede that the Bible has some rather glaring limitations that can only be overcome by wisdom and technique developed by well-meaning people who want to help God out a little bit? Now, to answer the question of scriptural sufficiency, I want you to look with me at Psalm 19, what I believe to be the most concise and direct treatment of the sufficiency of Scripture in all of the Word of God. Now, to begin with, let's notice the sufficiency of Scripture, verses 7 through 9. Follow them as I read. The law of the Lord is perfect, converting the soul. The testimony of the Lord is sure, making wise the simple. The statutes of the Lord are right, rejoicing the heart. The commandment of the Lord is clear, enlightening the eyes. The fear of the Lord is clean, enduring forever. The judgments of the Lord are true and righteous altogether. Now, I want you to note for a moment the structure of those three verses. There are six lines of thought, and each of those six lines has three elements. It has a title for the Word of God, a characteristic of the Word of God, and a benefit of the Word of God. Number one, in verse 7, the law of the Lord is perfect, converting the soul. The Word of God, then, has the power of total transformation. It is so comprehensive that it can mold a soul, a living person, into precisely what God desires that person to be. And that begins at conversion. Secondly, the psalmist says, The testimony of the Lord is sure, making wise the simple. And he takes another step in building this tremendous, magnificent presentation of scriptural sufficiency. The Word of God can take a naive, inexperienced, undiscerning, uninformed, ignorant person and bring them to such wisdom that they can live out a godly life according to the will of God. Thirdly, would you notice verse 8 of Psalm 19? The statutes of the Lord are right, rejoicing the heart. Where does a believer go to find joy? Where does a believer go to find relief, happiness, deliverance from sorrow, anxiety, and depression? Where does a believer go? Where is the resource? The testimony of the psalmist is it's the Word. It is the Word that rejoices the heart. The Scripture is perfect enough to convert the soul, wise enough to make the simple profound, and able to make the sad joyful. Fourthly, you will notice at the end of verse 8, the commandment of the Lord is clear. The best translation is clear, enlightening the eyes. And he uses here the word commandment. Now, commandment is another way to look at Scripture. Yes, Scripture is precepts. Yes, it's instruction. Yes, it's testimony. But it is also divine decrees. And here we find the emphasis on authority, on the non-optional character of Scripture. The Bible is not full of a lot of suggestions. It is commandments, binding, authoritative commandments. This is what God requires. And for those who respond, there is blessing. For those who do not, there is judgment. And the Word of God, which comes to us as commandment from God, he says, is clear. That is to say, it's lucid. It's not mystifying. It's not confusing and puzzling. Oh, yes, there are obscure elements of it. But the Word of God in general, as read, is clear. It's easy to see. It gives clear direction for life. The Old Testament says, a wayfaring man, though he be a fool, need not err. It enlightens the darkness. When there is darkness in the world and you can't understand what's going on and you don't know why things are happening the way they are, the Word of God makes things clear, in contrast to the muddled, muddy musings of men who themselves are blind. To be able to see truth in this dark world, struggling to know what truth is, to be able to understand what is right and wrong, to be able to understand and be comforted in times when we can't comprehend what's happening, times like Job endured, all the knowledge of things not readily seen is revealed in the Word of God to the degree that our eyes can be sufficiently enlightened. What a wonderful truth. The Word of God is all the revelation we need. It is clear. It is easy to understand. It leaves no doubt as to necessary truth. Proverbs 6:23 says, the commandment is a lamp and teaching is light. And so we would ask the question, is the Bible so insufficient that it can't show us these things, that we have to depend on worldly wisdom? Do we have to go to men to ask them to explain what's happening? Do we need further revelation? Do we need psychoanalysis for spiritual problems from sources that long have rejected Scripture as even a source of truth? Is the Bible so incomplete that we have to turn to science to explain origin, philosophy to explain life, and sociology to explain sin? No, all the light of life is in the Word of God. And again, I draw you to Psalm 119. Notice, please, verse 52. I remember thine ordinances of old, O Lord, and have comforted myself. In the midst of distress, I went back to the Word, and I was comforted. Notice verse 59. I thought on my ways and turned my feet unto thy testimonies. I looked at the way I was going and got back in line with you. In verse 81 to 83, we find an equally powerful testimony to the clarity of Scripture as it lightens the way. My soul faints for thy salvation, but I hope in thy word. Mine eyes fail for thy word, saying, when wilt thou comfort me? For I am become like a wineskin in the smoke, yet do I not forget thy statutes. When you can't see and everything is covered with smoke, as it were, you look to the word. Verse 86, all thy commandments are faithful. All thy commandments are trustworthy. Verse 92, unless thy law had been my delight, I should then have perished in mine affliction. Verse 105, thy word is a lamp to my feet, a light to my path. Verse 130, the entrance of thy words gives light. It gives understanding to the simple. Verse 140, thy word is very pure, therefore thy servant loves it. It is also, fifthly, verse 9, clean, enduring forever. And here he uses the term fear as a synonym for Holy Scripture. Why does he do that? Because the Holy Scripture intends to convey fear or the awesomeness of God, to bring about a reverential awe, to draw us to worship. It is used in the sense of what it seeks to produce. The Scripture intends to produce fear or awe or respect or worship to God, and so it is said to be the fear of the Lord. And since the habit of the human soul is to worship, the Scripture then instructs us who we are to worship and how we are to worship. And this Scripture, which instructs us in the worship of God, he says, is clean. Marvelous thought. The Word is so pure, hallowed, holy, separate from sin. Now, that's in contrast to the words of men. You can't always trust them. You can the Word of God. And consequently, you'll notice it endures forever. That is to say, you can follow it always. It's trustworthy all the time. It never changes. It's never altered. Doesn't matter what generation it is. And when I hear these people come along and say, well, the Bible isn't sophisticated enough for our high-tech society, they don't understand. The Bible is absolutely pure and without flaw and without error and without sin and therefore needs no updating and no editing and no refining. It is perfect. God forbid that we should believe that for a moment. The Word is adequate and sufficient as a clean word to clean the heart, to purge the heart. I call you to the testimony of the psalmist in Psalm 119. It's all right there. Psalm 119. Starting in verse 3, and we could look at a lot of scriptures, in verse 2 rather, he says, blessed are they that keep thy testimonies and seek him with the whole heart. They also do no iniquity. They walk in his ways. People of the word are clean. People of the word are pure. Verses 9 to 11, wherewithal shall a young man cleanse his way? How do you go about purifying your life? By having an inner healing? By having an encounter with somebody who can direct your problems because they've got some supernatural magical power? By calling on some contemporary science of the mind? No. By taking heed thereto according to thy word. With my whole heart have I sought thee. Oh, let me not wander from thy commandments. Thy word have I hidden in my heart that I might not sin against thee. In verse 38, establish thy word unto thy servant who is devoted to thy fear or worship. Fill me with the word. Verse 67, before I was afflicted, I went astray, but now I've kept thy word. The word and obedience going together. Verse 101, I have restrained my feet from every evil way that I might keep thy word. Verse 172, my tongue shall speak of thy word, for all thy commandments are right, righteous. Listen, the word is sufficient for cleansing. It's sufficient for purifying the life. It is eternally relevant. It is all that is necessary for the cleansing of the soul. We do not need practitioners. We need the Word of God. And lastly, and so importantly, he says in verse 9, the Word called here the judgments or the ordinances of the Lord are true. And as a result, they are altogether righteous. The word ordinances means divine verdicts. Oh, what a statement. Do you know how hard it is for people in our society or in any part of the planet Earth to find truth? Do you know what a battle it is to discover truth? And we have the word that is true. The word of the Lord is true. It's always true. Therefore, it's always dependable, always relevant, always applicable. In contrast to the lies of men who are victims of their father, the lying devil himself, it is always true. Now notice the result of the truthfulness of Scripture in verse 9 is that it is altogether righteous. That is, it is totally right. And the idea of that phrase is to talk of its comprehensiveness. It is altogether righteous. There are no errors in it, yes. But more than that, it is a complete, comprehensive, sufficient source of truth. Are we to believe that we need more revelation? Are we to believe that we need more visions and words of prophecy? You see how ridiculous all of this is? The Word of God is sufficient. It is true and absolutely comprehensive. And I draw you one more time to Psalm 119. Verse 89. Let's start at verse 89. Forever, O Lord, thy word is settled in heaven. Marvelous statement to the sufficiency and the comprehensive completeness of Scripture. Verse 128. Therefore, I esteem all thy precepts concerning all things to be right, and I hate every false way. Verse 137, righteous art thou, O Lord, and upright are thy judgments. Verse 138, thy testimonies that thou hast commanded are righteous and very faithful, unchanging. Verse 142, thy righteousness is an everlasting righteousness, and thy law is the truth. Verse 151, thou art near, O Lord, and all thy commandments are truth. Verse 160, thy word is true from the beginning, and every one of thy righteous ordinances endures forever. Tremendous testimony. Utterly complete, comprehensive source of spiritual truth necessary for spiritual life and perfectly meeting all the spiritual needs of man. Secondly, I want you to see as a result of that the value of Scripture. The value of it. Look at verses 10 to 13. I'm only going to mention them. So listen carefully. It is so valuable as a comprehensive resource for life. Unequaled in value because, number one, it provides the greatest possession. Verse 10, more to be desired than gold, yea, than much fine gold. Listen, the Word of God is the greatest possession. To have the Word of God is more valuable than all the precious metal. It is the source of the greatest possession. Secondly, the greatest pleasure. In verse 10, he says, sweeter also than honey in the honeycomb. Nothing is as sweet. Nothing is as pleasurable. Nothing is as enriching. Nothing is as personally meaningful. It brings the sweetest things of earth. What do you seek for? Where do you find your pleasure? I can honestly say to you, there's no pleasure in life like the pleasure and the joy, the lasting pleasure and lasting joy of hours spent in the Word of God. You see, the resolution of all of our problems is not a result of inadequacy of Scripture. It's the result of inadequate application of Scripture. Inadequate, diligent study of Scripture. Scripture is the greatest possession and the source of the greatest pleasure. Thirdly, it's the source of the greatest protection. Verse 11, moreover, by them is thy servant warned. It's a source of protection. In the face of temptation and sin and ignorance, we need the Word. It protects us. We hide it that we might not sin. And fourthly, it's the source of the greatest profit. For in keeping of its truths, there is great reward. The true reward is not here and now. The true reward is not positive confession, visualization of what you want right now. The true reward is the obedience to Scripture that brings about the glory to come. Instead of living for what we can amass here and now, like the Christian cultic preoccupation of health, wealth, and prosperity and immediate success, we need to know the blessedness of living for the eternal reward. The Scripture, yes, it is the one thing that gives us without question, the greatest possession, the greatest pleasure, the greatest protection, the greatest profit, and fifthly, verses 12 and 13, the greatest purification. It is a purifier. Look at the response of the psalmist. Even as he is going through all of this, he says, who can understand his errors? In the midst of this kind of statement about Scripture, how can I ever understand why I sin, right? Why would I ever violate that which can transform me and make me wise and fill my heart with joy and enlighten my eyes and purify my heart and comprehensively supply all my resources? Why would I ever violate such truth? How can I understand that? And in looking into the Word, he cries out, oh, cleanse me from secret sins. Those are the ones that I don't plan and I don't premeditate. They're the hidden ones. And maybe I don't even remember to confess. And then he says, and keep me also from presumptuous sins. Those are the sins I see and premeditate and plan and know about, the arrogant sins. Keep me from the ones I don't know about and keep me from the ones I do. And don't let those dominate me. Then I'll be upright and I'll be innocent from great transgression. Oh God, hold me back. The term great transgression is the idea of freeing oneself or breaking past a barrier, escaping the dominion of God, the realm of grace. So you can see that a look at the Scripture causes a backwash, a cry for purity in the heart. Yes, it is the source of the greatest purification. That little list ought to be something you keep somewhere And when you study the Word of God and look at it, it'll remind you of what it'll do in your life. It is the greatest possession because it gives you that which is needed for every issue of life. It is a glorious wealth. It is the greatest pleasure. It fills your heart with joy in all circumstances. It is the greatest protection because it warns you. It is the greatest profit. It leads you to eternal reward and the greatest purification. It cleanses the heart. The sufficiency of Scripture, the value of it, finally the commitment to it. What is the response to all of this? It comes in verse 14. As the psalmist cries out, and I trust you will from your heart, let the words of my mouth and the thoughts or meditation of my heart be acceptable in thy sight, O Lord, my strength and my redeemer. What he's saying is, O God, may the things I think and the things I say be acceptable to you. Why? Because they're consistent with your what? Your word, your revelation. He's saying, make me a man of the word. Make my thoughts biblical. Make my words biblical. Keep me in the Word. That's the right commitment. I really believe that we're seeing sad things happen in the evangelical church today. People are leaving the Word of God while affirming its truthfulness and chasing after all other kinds of things because they have the feeling that the Word can't meet their need, and that is a lie of the devil that has arisen because they've never really lived a biblical life. And they've never really been noble like the Bereans who daily search the Scriptures. And they've never allowed, as Paul said to the Colossians, the Word of Christ to dwell in them richly. They've treated it in a cursory way and never enjoyed the power of its depths. And oh, how in this day we ought to call the Church of Christ back to a preoccupation that consumes them with the living Word of God. And let our message not be the message of the Bible plus the world, but let it be the message of the sufficiency of the Word of God alone.
11: 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John's current study is called The Transforming Power of Scripture. Well, friend, as you think about the amazing resource that God has given us in His Word, you might be wondering, what are some practical first steps you can take to build a habit of Bible study and see the kind of transformation that John has been talking about? Well, here are some of John's thoughts on that.
12: You know, it's like anything else in life that's good and right and true. It's a discipline you have to cultivate. Self-discipline is not a particularly natural feature of fallen people, even those that have been redeemed. You know, our flesh tends toward ease and comfort and laziness. There are people certainly who overcome that, but how hard it seems sometimes for Christian people to develop the discipline it takes to enrich their souls to the glory of God and for their own usefulness and joy and fulfillment of God's purpose. We want to help you with that. We want to see your spiritual life cultivated. So I want to tell you about a devotional book called Remember and Return, subtitled Rekindling Your Love for the Savior. It's about loving Christ. It's a one-month meditation from Scripture focusing on the person of Christ and how you must love and obey Him. Great resource for anyone who wants to make sure his or her love for Christ hasn't become cold.
11: That's right, friend. 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And if I could ask a favor, would you pray with us that God will use His truth to strengthen hearts and minds through this broadcast for His glory? 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Pray for us. And thanks for doing that. Now for the entire Grace to You staff, I'm Phil Johnson. Watch Grace to You television this Sunday on DirecTV Channel 378, and then be back Monday as John MacArthur looks at some of the most compelling truths about Christ's sacrifice for sinners from a book written 700 years before Christ came to earth. 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
0: General George Washington, the man we refer to today as the father of our country, led American troops through military defeat after defeat. And in the bitter winter of 1777, he wrote this somber note to a friend in Philadelphia. Quote, "You might have tracked our army from White Marsh to Valley Forge by the blood on their feet," end of quote. Many soldiers continued to march through the deep snows of Pennsylvania without shoes. Others suffered from disease, hunger, and freezing conditions. Nearly 2,000 of Washington's men died. Yet George Washington did not lose faith. Amid the hardship, loss, and uncertainty of Valley Forge, he turned to God in prayer. At a time when our nation once again faces division and uncertainty, may we follow Washington's example, kneeling humbly, praying faithfully, and asking God to guide the future of America.
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4: How we're to respond to him in our life in everyday practical ways. Now, the book of Proverbs is a very wonderful book, and it's a unique book, and it is, in essence, a book that came in answer to a prayer. And I want to begin our study in this book by pointing to the prayer that produced the Proverbs. And if you have your Bibles, you will find this prayer in the book of 1 Kings and the third chapter. It is a prayer that was prayed by Solomon. I guess before I read this prayer, I should ask you this question. If God gave you the opportunity to ask for anything you wanted, what would your prayer be? Well, you don't read that very often in the scripture, but here's a situation where God gave a man the opportunity to ask for whatever he wanted. And beginning in the third verse of 1 Kings chapter 3, we read these words. And Solomon loved the Lord, walking in the statutes of his father David, except that he sacrificed and burnt incense at the high places. Now the king went to Gibeon to sacrifice there, for that was the great high place. And Solomon offered 1,000 burnt offerings on that altar. At Gibeon, the Lord appeared to Solomon in a dream by night, and God said, Solomon, ask, what shall I give you? And Solomon said, you have shown great mercy to your servant David, my father, because he walked before you in truth, in righteousness, and in uprightness of heart with you. You have continued this great kindness for him, and you have given him a son to sit on his throne as it is this day. Now, O Lord my God, you have made your servant king instead of my father David, but I am a little child. I do not know how to go out or come in. And your servant is in the midst of your people, whom you have chosen, a great people, too numerous to be numbered or counted. Therefore, give to your servant an understanding heart to judge your people, that I may discern between good and evil, for who is able to judge this people of yours? And the speech pleased the Lord that Solomon had asked this thing. Then God said to him, because you have asked this thing and have not asked long life for yourself, nor have asked riches for yourself, nor have asked the life of your enemies, but have asked for yourself understanding to discern justice. Behold, I have done according to your word. See, I have given you a wise and understanding heart, so that there has not been anyone like you before you, nor shall any like you arise after you. And I have also given you what you have not asked, both riches and honor, so that there shall not be anyone like you among the kings all your days. So if you walk in my ways to keep my statutes and my commandments as your father David walked, then I will lengthen your days. And Solomon awoke, and indeed it had been a dream, and he came to Jerusalem and stood before the Ark of the Covenant of the Lord and offered up burnt offerings, peace offerings, and made a feast for all of his servants. That is a remarkable story. Solomon, young Solomon, 20 years old, stands before Almighty God, and through a dream it was communicated to him to ask for whatever he wanted. And he had just been anointed as the king, and he said, what I need more than anything else is wisdom. I need a wise heart. I need to be able to sort out the issues of my people. Lord, I'm just a child, so give me wisdom. And the Bible says that the request that Solomon asked of God pleased God in such a way because he didn't ask for the things that you normally would ask for in such an opportunity. He didn't ask for riches or wealth or long life. He asked for wisdom, a discerning heart. And the Bible tells us that when God heard his prayer, he gave to Solomon that which he requested. And one of the amazing things about this prayer is that Solomon was only 20 years old when he prayed it. I don't know about you, but I remember a little bit about being 20. I'm even more amazed at Solomon's request when I think about that. So when Solomon prayed, he brought together in his prayer all

0: the influences in his life that had been preparing him for this moment. And the result was that the Heavenly Father gave him. Notice again verse 12. I have done according to your words. See, I have given you a wise and understanding heart, so that there has not been anyone like you before, nor shall anyone like you arise after you. And I have given you what you have not asked, both riches and honor, so that there shall not be anyone like you among all the kings all your days. Just like Jabez, who prayed and God heard him. Solomon prayed and God heard him. And I can't help but insert here, we have not because we ask not. What is it the New Testament says in James 1:5? If any of you lack wisdom, let him what class? Let him ask of God. When we find ourselves caught in the situation and we don't know what to do, the last resort should be the first resort, to come to Almighty God and ask for his wisdom as Solomon did. And the Bible tells us that Solomon became the wisest man who ever lived. The scriptures document this statement, not in just one isolated text, but in several very clear statements. Notice 1 Kings chapter 10, verses 23 and 24. This is what it says. So King Solomon surpassed all the kings of the earth in riches and in wisdom. Now all the earth sought the presence of Solomon to hear his wisdom, which God had put into his heart. 1 Kings chapter 4, verses 29 to 31, and then again verse 34 says this, and God gave Solomon wisdom and exceedingly great understanding and largeness of heart like the sand of the seashore. And Solomon's wisdom excelled the wisdom of all the men of the east and all the wisdom of Egypt. For he was wiser than all men, and his fame was in all the surrounding nations. And men of all nations from all the kings of the earth who had heard of his wisdom came to hear the wisdom of Solomon. And the most powerful testimony to his wisdom came from somebody who had just heard about it as a rumor. You've probably heard of the Queen of Sheba. Well, she's in this story too, corroborating this truth that Solomon was indeed the wisest man who ever lived. And if you still have your Bibles open to 1 Kings, turn over to 1 Kings chapter 10. The Queen of Sheba has come from afar to check out this report that Solomon is so wise and so wonderful. And she said to the king in verse 6, "It was a true report which I heard in my own land about your words and your wisdom. However, I did not believe the words until I came and saw with my own eyes, and indeed the half was not told me. Your wisdom and prosperity exceed the fame of which I heard. Happy are your men, and happy are these your servants who stand continually before you and hear your wisdom. Blessed be the Lord your God who delighted in you, setting you on the throne of Israel, because the Lord has loved Israel forever. Therefore he made you king to do justice and righteousness." She came and checked it out and she said, "It's more true than I thought. Solomon was indeed the wisest man who ever lived." And he is the original fountainhead, humanly speaking, of all Old Testament wisdom. How many of you know that Solomon wrote the Song of Solomon? He wrote the Proverbs. He wrote the Ecclesiastes in the Old Testament and Psalm 72 and Psalm 127. And we know that there's much more that Solomon wrote than that which is contained in the sacred scripture. For there are only 915 verses in all of the book of Proverbs. And yet, the Bible tells us in 1 Kings chapter 4 and verse 32 how prolific Solomon was. Turn back in your Bibles to 1 Kings chapter 4 and verse 32. It says here that Solomon spoke 3,000 proverbs, and his songs were 1,005. Now, if there's only 915 verses in the book of Proverbs and Solomon spoke 3,000, we have about a third of his proverbs collected for us here in the scripture. What a prolific writer. We know so much about him from the Old Testament. And when we know that, it ought to make us open our Bibles to the book of Proverbs with great anticipation. Here are the wise sayings of the wisest man who ever lived. Here are the distilled wisdom sayings from 3,000 distilled down to 900. And this is what God wants us to have in the sacred word so that we can grow and learn and prosper. The Proverbs are really an answer to a prayer that Solomon prayed that God would give him wisdom. Now, I want to point out as we begin that there are some wonderful promises that precede the Proverbs. What will God do for you if you take seriously this book? Let me tell you something that I did. Some years ago, I was at a men's retreat. The guy who was speaking got up and he said, "Let me give you an assignment that will change your life." He said, "There are 31 chapters in the book of Proverbs, and there's one chapter for every day of the month, given a day or so, depending on which month it is in the year. Some are 30, some are 31. But he challenged all of us to read a chapter from the book of Proverbs every day for a month, for a whole year. Every day, whatever day you happen to see on the calendar, turn to that chapter in the book of Proverbs and read it. And then when you get to the next month, start over and read it again and do it 12 times in a row. And he said, see what happens. Well, I did it. Years ago, I did it a couple of times. I don't currently do it, but I remember the incredible impact that had on my life is every day I would read through a chapter and hear the wisdom of Solomon, and inevitably it would apply to something that was on my schedule for that day or some situation that I was going to face. What a blessing is wrapped up in these wonderful truths from the Old Testament, from the wisdom of Solomon. And there are many promises in the Word of God for those who will take seriously this study. Notice Proverbs chapter 2, verses 10 and 11. When wisdom enters your heart and knowledge is pleasant to your soul, discretion will preserve you, understanding will keep you. The Bible says that when you take the wisdom of these Proverbs and apply them, you will be kept and you will have discretion. Notice Proverbs 3:13. Happy is the man who finds wisdom and the man who gains understanding. Here's another promise for those who will study the wisdom of these verses. Notice Proverbs 3:15-18. She is more precious than rubies, and all the things you may desire cannot compare with her. This is the truth of the book of Proverbs. Length of days is in her right hand, in her left hand riches and honor. Her ways are ways of pleasantness, and all of her paths are peace. She is a tree of life to those who take hold of her, and happy are all those who retain her. And then notice Proverbs 8:11. For wisdom is better than rubies, and all things that may be desired are not to be compared to her. And Proverbs 16:16, how much better to get wisdom than gold, and to get understanding to be chosen rather than silver. And Proverbs 24:14, so shall the knowledge of wisdom be unto thy soul. If you have found it, there is a prospect, and your hope will not be cut off. And I could list many more. There's probably another dozen promises in this book for those who will take seriously the wisdom contained in the Proverbs. We're going to take seriously what God is teaching us through the writings of the wisest man who ever lived, under the inspiration of the Holy Spirit, communicating to us God's truth in an everyday practical way so that we can figure out what to do. Anybody else ever wonder what to do? Now, that is the promise that goes with this book. Let me add a third thought, the purpose that pervades the Proverbs. Over and over again, Proverbs says, get wisdom. No matter what else you acquire, if you have to turn down gold and silver and rubies, get wisdom. Because wisdom will help you in a way that none of these other commodities will. But the question then is, what is wisdom? If we get it, how will we know we have it? Wisdom has been defined in many ways, and I have a whole sheet full of definitions of wisdom from some of the greatest people who've ever lived and great thinkers, people like Coleridge, who said that wisdom is common sense in an uncommon degree. Or Charles Haddon Spurgeon, who said the right use of knowledge. Or someone has added, wisdom is knowledge using its head. If I had to choose my favorite secular definition, it would go like this. Wisdom is doing the right thing without precedent. Wisdom is knowing what to do without having experienced the situation before, but having an intuition within your heart because of what you know from God and His Word, that you know what to do. All of the above definitions and descriptions of wisdom help us to focus this way. We need the wisdom that God Himself can give. He, not Solomon, is the fountainhead of wisdom. And all of the wisdom that Solomon had came to him from God because he asked God to give it to him. Remember? God gives you the wisdom to determine what to do. That's why he says, if any man lack wisdom, let him ask of God and he will give it to him. God will give you the wisdom to know what to do with your children. God will give you wisdom for your marriage. God will give you wisdom for your finances. He will give you the wisdom you need to make the right decisions about your life. But if you think wisdom is going to help you have the answers to all of the great philosophical problems of the world, that's not what God is talking about. These are the hidden secrets of Almighty God, but thank Him every day that He dispenses the wisdom you need to get through the next 24 hours. The wisdom you need to deal with the issue, and that wisdom comes from this book. That is the principle, the overall principle that you will find in the book of Proverbs. And then let me note with you, fourthly, the principle that permeates the Proverbs. There is one bedrock principle down underneath all of the others. We're going to talk about all these different subjects, but there's one that's underneath all of them, and it kind of introduces the book of Proverbs. And this is how you get wisdom. What is the key ingredient that you have to have in your own life in order to plug into the circuit and get the wisdom of God? Now, I want you to take your Bibles, and you probably don't read from this book very often, but find the book of Job. And I'm going to let Job ask this question for us. And I want you to follow along in your Bibles as we look at the 28th chapter of the book of Job. This is Job's discourse on wisdom. And I'm going to read it, and I want you to follow along in your Bibles as I do, beginning at the 12th verse. And here's the question Job is going to ask, class. He's going to ask, where do you get wisdom? And what is the secret to being able to get the wisdom of God? So in the 28th chapter, beginning at the 12th verse, here's the question. But where can wisdom be found? And where is the place of understanding? Man does not know its value, nor is it found in the land of the living. The deep says, it's not in me. And the sea says, it's not with me. It cannot be purchased for gold, nor can silver be weighed for its price. Cannot be valued in the gold of Ophir, in precious onyx or sapphire. Neither gold nor crystal can equal it. Nor can it be exchanged for jewelry or fine gold. No mention shall be made of coral or quartz. For the price of wisdom is above rubies. The topaz of Ethiopia cannot equal it, nor can it be valued in pure gold. From where then does wisdom come? And where is the place of understanding? It is hidden from the eyes of all the living and concealed from the birds of the air. Destruction and death say, we have heard a report about it with our ears. God understands its way, and He knows its place. For He looks to the ends of the earth and sees under the whole heavens to establish a weight for the wind and apportion the waters by measure. When He made a law for the rain and a path for the thunderbolt, then He saw wisdom and declared it and prepared it indeed. He searched it out, and to man He said, behold, the fear of the Lord, that is wisdom. And to depart from evil is understanding. Where does wisdom start? How do you begin to accumulate it? It begins with the fear of the Lord. And if you read the book of Proverbs, you can't get into the first chapter very far without discovering that this is made very clear. Go back in your Bibles to the first chapter of the book of Proverbs and notice what it says in the seventh verse. Proverbs chapter 1, verse 7. The fear of the Lord is the beginning of knowledge, but fools despise wisdom and instruction. The word fear of the Lord, that little phrase, is found 14 times in the book of Proverbs. So let me ask this question. What does it mean to have the fear of the Lord? Does that mean to be scared? Does that mean that you walk around kind of with your head bowed because you're afraid God's going to zap you? No. The fear of the Lord is not fear in the sense that you are totally afraid, although we don't want to get rid of that concept completely, because remember, whenever anybody met the Lord in the Bible, what happened? They didn't stand up with their hands up in the air, I promise you. They fell on their face before God and were as dead. So if Almighty God were to be here today in some physical presence, I promise you, we would be afraid. Amen? And the fact is, there's a sense in which we need to go back and underscore this a little bit, because it seems like we've lost the fear of God in our culture. That's why we are so familiar with God in terms that I think denigrate Him and bring disrepute to His name. We ought to fear God in the truest sense, that God is the awesome power in the universe. He is the final authority in everything. There is no one to whom you can appeal after you've appealed to Almighty God. We should fear Him in that sense. But I like the idea of the man who said that he feared God so much that he feared no man at all. To fear is to reverence, to have a sense of awe, to understand that He is the final answer, that He is the source, that He is the one beyond whom there is no appeal. So when God speaks, it is the final word. And we fear and reverence God when we take His word and we don't argue about it and we don't equivocate over it and we don't debate it. It's thus saith the Lord, God said it, I believe it, and that settles it. Now, if you don't study the book of Proverbs that way, understanding the nuance of the Proverbs and the wisdom literature of the Old Testament, then what will happen is, this will just be a reading course. You will read these little words and you'll go home and say, well, that was a nice little thought about Proverbs of the Old Testament. No, the key to getting wisdom is to come at long last and understand that you don't have it to start with. Isn't that one of the hardest things we have to do? To come to the place where we understand that we don't have wisdom. And to recognize that we don't have what we need to get wisdom, that God is the only one who can give it to us. I think that's one of the reasons why over and over in the Bible we have a little phrase, like the one in Proverbs 3 in verse 7 that goes like this. Be not wise in your own eyes. Watch this. Be not wise in your own eyes. Fear the Lord and depart from evil. Proverbs 26:12 says, do you see a man who is wise in his own eyes? There's more hope for a fool than for him. Or Isaiah 5:21 says this, woe to those that are wise in their own eyes and prudent in their own sight. Or Romans 12:16 that says, be of the same mind toward one another. Do not set your mind on high things, but associate with the humble, and do not be wise in your own opinion. Now, how many of you know you can't be asking God for His wisdom and be all full of your own wisdom? Amen? You've got to come to the place where you're saying, Lord, I don't know what to do, but that's okay because I know You know what to do. And I'm dependent upon You. And I'm coming to this book with a hunger and a thirst in my heart to hear Your voice. I'm not going to compare it with other opinions. I'm going to take Your voice as the voice. Isn't it hard for us to say, I don't know? This is not a plea for ignorance. This is a plea for dependence. This is a plea to come to the Word of God and say, Lord God, I do not know what to do, but that's all right. Because I'm dependent on You, and all I have to do is come and say, Lord, fill the emptiness of my wisdom with Your wisdom and give me insight into life. And God will do that. He has promised to do it. The prophet Jeremiah had it all together in one of my favorite texts from the Old Testament scripture when he wrote in Jeremiah 9:23-24, thus says the Lord, let not the wise man glory in his wisdom, let not the mighty man glory in his might, nor let the rich man glory in his riches, but let him who glories glory in this, that he understands and knows me, that I am the Lord, exercising loving kindness, judgment, and righteousness in the earth, for in these I delight, says the Lord. If we're going to boast, we're going to boast in the knowledge that we have of Almighty God. You've probably heard someone say in a seminar somewhere something that goes like this, he that knows not and knows not that he knows not is a fool. Shun him. He that knows not and knows that he knows not is simple. Teach him. He that knows and knows not that he knows is asleep. Wake him up. But he that knows and knows that he knows is a wise man. Follow him. You know, that's a beautiful little paradigm. It's just not true. The last part of it says that he who knows and knows that he knows is a wise man. I don't believe that's true at all. I think a wise man is a man who knows what he doesn't know. And because of what he doesn't know, appeals to his Almighty God to fill him with the wisdom that he needs. Because if we're full of our own wisdom, we will never seek the wisdom of God. But the book of Proverbs will change your life if you will let it work every day in the way you live and the way you function. But you know what? There's something better than Proverbs and something better than Solomon. And that is, there is the one in whom is all the wisdom of God embodied. And the book of Colossians says that person is Jesus Christ. My friends, you have a winning combination if you have the written word and you have the living word. The written word spells out for you what to do, but the living word lives within you, empowering you to do it. And if you do not know the living word, if you've never received Jesus Christ, who is God's message to us, his message of love and forgiveness and acceptance, if you do not know Jesus Christ in that way, let me encourage you to accept into your life the living word, the wisdom of God incarnate, and let him be the source of your strength to live out your life every day in keeping with this book. There is no happy existence apart from it. And every place where we find hurt and anxiety and pressure and difficulty, we will also find from God a word to help us and strengthen us in the living word and in the written word. And my challenge to you is to spend time in the written word and spend time with the living word, and God will give you wisdom for your life.
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16: You see, most of us are constantly being shaken. 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We're being pulled. 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
15: Today on Focus on the Family with Jim Daly, British evangelist Jay John has words of encouragement for each one of us. Thanks for tuning in. I'm John Fuller.
5: Over the past few years, Jay John has become a favorite among you, the listeners. And so we wanted to share another great message from him. Today, he'll be talking about perspective. And if you've ever gone through a tough time, you know how important it is to have an accurate perspective on your situation. So I think this presentation will be invaluable to you.
15: Yeah, I'd agree. And here's Jay John speaking at River of Life Church in Felixstowe, Suffolk, England.
16: Killy and I, we went to speak at this conference, and they put us up in a hotel, and we were put up on the 37th floor of the hotel, okay, pretty high. And we were about to go to bed when we started to hear some fireworks, and the curtains were already closed, so we opened the curtains and we couldn't believe it. The fireworks were just outside our window. Literally, outside our window, but we were like one floor above the fireworks. So we drew two chairs, pulled them by the window, sat by the window, and we had a 30-minute firework display, and we were able to view them from above. And the perspective was completely different to any other experience that we had had in our lives viewing fireworks. Now, what do we need in life? We need insight, we need foresight, we need oversight. Insight is like looking at something detail, so it's like looking at something through a microscope. Foresight is looking at a distance, but it's like looking through a telescope. Oversight is a bit like being in a helicopter, looking down at where you live. The perspective is very different. Yeah. Now, who has got insight? Who has got foresight? Who has got oversight? Okay, that's a question, not a rhetorical question. Who? Only the Lord. And that's why in worship, we are tuning into the melody of heaven. We're tuning into God. Because what do we want? We want to have his insight. We want to have his foresight. We want to have his oversight. And of course, we want to have some hindsight. Wouldn't you fancy a bit of that as well? Yeah? It would be very good to have a bit of hindsight, but sometimes, yeah, we've got so many blind spots, haven't we? Yeah? And if a human doesn't reveal the those blind spots, it'd be great if God will, and God will. He really will. So, what I want us to do this morning is I want to encourage you to look in five different directions. You see, if we change the way we look at things, the things we look at change. Now, what was God's first question to Adam? Where are you? What was Jesus's first question? Question. What are you looking for? That was his first question. God's first question, where are you? Okay, so I'm going to ask you those two questions. Where are you? Where are you hiding? Are you hiding? Behind some fig leaves? Where are you? What are you looking for? And I want to remind you this morning, is looking... Look in five directions. Okay, number one, look up. The psalmist in Psalm 121 wrote this. I lift up my eyes to the mountains. Where does my help come from? My help comes from the Lord, the maker of heaven and earth. Amen. Look up. Are you feeling a bit kind of down and heavy? burdened, don't look down. Look up. Have you noticed today? People are with their little mobile phones and they walk in the street like this, don't they? I can't believe it. How they do it and kind of not looking like this. Now, have you noticed this? I do people watching. I actually like going to coffee shops for a little coffee, nice almond croissant, but I like watching people. Okay, and I've noticed this. They do this. Now, when you remove the phone, notice their body posture. They all need to see a chiropractor. They're like that. They're hunched up. Stand up. Look up. This lady went to see her GP because she was feeling kind of very down, very downcast. And the doctor said to her, look, this is what I want you to do. Because the doctor knew that she, from home, she walked to the station to go to work. So she says, right, this is what I want you to do. For 4 weeks, I want you to walk out of your house, walk to the station, and when you walk to the station, I want you to look at the chimneys of the houses. Okay? And just do that. That's my prescription for you. 4 weeks, come back and see me. She went back to see the doctor. Doctor says, how are you? She says, I'm amazing. Amazing. You know why? Because she stopped looking down. She started looking up. Because she looked up, she could breathe better. She could feel better. I mean, just the physical posture of just looking up. And for us, of course, we're looking up to the Lord, the maker of heaven and earth. And it's a reminder, isn't it? This Lord, who's the maker of heaven and earth, I mean, if he made the whole earth, all the heavens, he's pretty capable. Isn't he? He's pretty capable. And it's a reminder that actually when I start looking up rather than looking at focusing on my little problems, I gain insight, I gain foresight, I gain oversight, and it changes the way I see things. So we read in Psalm 105 verse 4, look to the Lord and his strength. Seek his face always. Look to the Lord. Look to his strength, because our strength is weak. And we read, those who look to him are radiant. They're always looking to the Lord. They're spending time with the Lord. They're drawing from the Lord. Psalm 16 verse 8, I keep my eyes always on the Lord. With him at my right hand, I will not be shaken. You see, most of us are constantly being shaken. We're being stressed. We're being pulled. But when I look to the Lord, I'm not going to be shaken. I'm not going to let anything shake me. I'm not going to let anything make me feel downcast. So look to the Lord. And there's quite a lot of pressure in our society, in our world, in our communities not to do that. But I would rather stand with God and be judged by the world than stand with the world and be judged by God. Okay, number two, look in. So we read in 1 Samuel 16 verse 7, the Lord doesn't see things the way you see things. People judge by outward appearance, but the Lord looks at the heart. Psalm 139, search me, God, and know my heart. Test me, see if there is any offensive way in me. We were staying at this hotel, and I'm like a little kid when I get into the room. I want to have a look at the view, look at the room, and then I go into the bathroom. And this particular hotel, there were two sinks. I was a little happy bunny, and they had a big, big mirror, and, you know, like five times the size of our mirror. And I'm like, whoa, you know. But sometimes the big mirror is, you know, it's a bit too big really, isn't it? Because you don't want to see everything, do you? But then there was this little mirror. It was a magnifying mirror. And the light came on and I looked at myself. No! And Killy thought I'd slipped in the bathroom. So she comes running in. What's the matter? What's the matter? I said, I've got blackheads. I've got blackheads. You see, I hadn't seen the blackheads even in the big mirror. The big mirror didn't show the blackheads. I pulled this little mirror out. It was like, I thought my nose was one big blackhead. Where did I get this blackhead from? Now, what would it be like if you and I looked into God's mirror? At the airport, you've got to put your stuff through an x-ray machine. You've got to go through a machine. What if we went through God's x-ray machine? What would God pick up? What would God pick up in my mind? What would God pick up in my heart? What is it he would pick up? What would he see? He'd see all sorts of things. Jesus made 8 statements. They're known as the Beatitudes. And the word Beatitude in Greek, Magarios, blessed, be happy. Yeah. And in one of those, it says this. Blessed are the pure in heart who shall see God. Okay. The word pure in Greek, I'm Greek. Yeah. So don't worry. But now you can say you know a little Greek. But the Greek word for pure is katharos, which literally means no mixed motives. So who are the people? Who are the people that are going to see God? They're the people who have no mixed motives. They're the people who have no agenda. No other agenda, no other motive. They're the people. There's no underlying hidden little thing going on here. I'm looking to the Lord. That's what I'm looking. I'm looking to the Lord. But I know as I look into my heart, I need some cleansing. We look up, we look in. I'll revisit the looking in a moment. Number 3, we look back. So we read this in John 1 verse 29. John, who is John the Baptist, saw Jesus coming towards him and said, look, there is the Lamb of God who takes away the sin of the world. He's the one who takes away the sin of the world. We've got 3 sons. When our firstborn son, he was about 4. He and I went to buy his mum a Mother's Day present. So we're out looking at stores. He's 4 years of age. We go into one store. As we walk into the store, there's this massive sign, and the sign read, do not touch. All breakages must be purchased. Why didn't I just walk out? I mean, and it's not just I've got a 4-year-old son. I know what I'm like. It's almost like because it says do not touch, there's this pull, isn't there? You just want to prove the point that you can if you wanted to. But Michael's only 4, and I saw it from the corner of my eye. He knocked it. And it was like slow motion as this thing just fell to the ground. And I was like, no! And it fell to the floor. Push! Smashed. The manager came out of nowhere. I mean, it was like, beam me up, Scotty, you know? And the manager just stood there, didn't say a word, pointed to the sign, do not touch, all breakages must be purchased. Now, there's no way that 4-year-old Michael could pay for the damages. Only his daddy could pay for the damages. There is no way that you and I can pay for the damages. Only our Heavenly Father can pay for the damages. And he did.
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16: Number four, we look around. And in Matthew 5, verse 14, this is what we read. You are the light of the world, like a city on a hilltop that cannot be hidden. No one lights a lamp and then puts it under a basket. Instead, a lamp is placed on a stand where it gives light to everyone in the house. In the same way, let your good deeds shine out for all to see, so that everyone will praise your heavenly Father. When we leave as His witnesses, as His ambassadors. You see, people don't care how much we know until they know how much we care. Now, some people create happiness wherever they go, and some people create happiness whenever they go. Be one of these people that creates happiness wherever you go. In other words, you and I can make the difference in someone's life. So leave the church today and say, Lord, I'm a channel of your goodness and grace. Help me to make a difference this week. Whatever it means, whatever it is, whether it's to a neighbor, whether it's to an acquaintance, whether it's a random person, what can I do? How can I be a channel of goodness, a channel of grace, a channel to touch the lives of others? Do you ever occasionally get a prompting and remember someone you haven't seen for years? Yeah. Doesn't that happen randomly? Well, where did that thought come from? Was it just a random thought, or was it a God thought? Was it God bringing that person to your attention? I remember once there was, I said to Killy, I really feel God wants me to go and pray for this woman. So Killy goes, well, you better go. And I said, it's an hour there, and then I'll end up spending an hour with her, and then an hour back. That's like 3 hours. Oh boy, where am I going to find 3 hours to go and do that? Anyway, time passes, and I said to Killy, I really feel I should go and pray for this woman. And Killy goes, well, you better go. I said, yeah, it's an hour there, an hour there, hour back. I've got to find 3 hours. I've got to find like a whole morning or a whole afternoon. I didn't go. A few weeks after that, we listen to the news. Our alarm goes off at 5:58. We listen to Tweet for the Day on Radio 4. 6 o'clock, get the news headlines. The news came on. The number one news of the day, the woman died. She's on the news. Her name's Amy Winehouse. Okay, and you're thinking, well, how could you have gone to see her? Because she rented my cousin's house. And my cousin said to me, John, whenever you want to go and meet Amy Winehouse, tell me and I'll take you. And I didn't go. Because, like, it's going to take me 3 hours. I didn't go. I was so remorseful. I was repentant. And I said to the Lord, I will never do that again. And I can honestly say to you, my wife's here, that since that day, any kind of prompting, any kind of quiver in my liver, any kind of anything, I'm doing it. I'm going to go. I don't care if I look like a fool for Christ. I'm going to do it, and I have done. I think of somebody, I'll contact them, I'll phone them, I'll email them, I'll text them. I feel a prompting, I'll go and do it. I'll just go and do it. And I have, and I will continue to do it until I'm promoted to glory. So I'm encouraging you, don't be like me. Now, you know, I didn't go and see her. Did God have a plan too? Did someone else go and see her? You know, it's a challenge, isn't it? So just do it. Do it. And so we read this in 2 Corinthians chapter 4, verse 18. So we fix our eyes not on what is seen, but what is unseen. Since what is seen is temporary, but what is unseen is eternal. Eternal. You know, the Bible says that the length of a good life is 70 years and 10. Okay, now 70 years and 10, that's 70 years. Now, some of you are thinking, goodness, I'm older than that. But even if you got 100 years, do you realize that 100 years is just a blip on the eternal screen? It's just a blip on the eternal screen. That's all it is. So it's like, whoa, look ahead. And live your life in the light of eternity. And prepare yourself for eternity. You know, not many people today have got that hope. A lot of people's hope today is a bit like a hospital gown. You're usually not as well covered as you think you are. Well, you can hear it sometimes. You hear it in people's voices. Oh, I hope so. What do you mean you hope so? This is a done deal. We look forwards. Life without Christ is a hopeless end. But life with Christ is an endless hope. It's an endless hope. I like what Job wrote. You will feel secure because there is hope. So I want to encourage you to leave today saying, that's what I'm going to do. I'm going to keep looking up. I'm going to keep looking in to remain clean. I'm going to keep looking back because it's only the cross that redeems me, saves me, heals me. I'm going to experience all that. And then I'm going to look around. I'm going to be a channel of this to others. But I'm going to look forwards. Go as far as you can see and see how far you can go. Go as far as you can see. You see, that's the thing, isn't it? Because it's like, well, how far? I can see right up to there. But when I go up there, I can see further. That's my encouragement to you today. Go as far as you can see. And then see how far you can go. Press on. Move on. Become bigger, better for the Lord. Look up. Look in, look back, look around, look forwards.
15: What an inspiring presentation today from British evangelist J. John on Focus on the Family with Jim Daly.
5: That was such a great message, and I think I'm going to have both my boys listen to it. It seems like young adults are especially susceptible to having tunnel vision, and J. John's message was such a great reminder to always be looking for the bigger picture. That's true for all of us.
15: I think so, but especially for this generation of 20s and 30s. There's something there that they need.
5: Yeah, and J. John just has so much wisdom, and we finally got him to come to Colorado last fall, and it was really a joy to meet him and Killy. They're very genuine, and over the few days they were here with us, they spent a lot of time just praying for the people they met in the halls. It was awesome. One of the things that most impressed J. John and Kelly during their time here was our team of counselors who spend all day on the phone giving great advice and listening to people who need the help. That's a free service we've been honored to provide for almost 50 years now. So if today's program brought up an issue that you'd like to talk about, perhaps you're worried about someone who seems to have lost perspective in life, maybe it's you, just give us a call. You know, our nation is only as strong as the families in it, and we are working hard every day to provide resources for your marriage and for your parenting journey. 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Now, a one-time gift is great. 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
9: 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I'm John Fuller, inviting you back as we once again help you and your family thrive in Christ. 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
17: A quiet life is a setup for a loud testimony. It's a way of living in a way that serves your neighbor, blesses them, makes their lives better in a way that they say, hey, I need to know what's motivating you. I need to know the hope that you have, and that sets up an opportunity for a loud testimony.
9: That's Pastor J.D. Greer, and he's our guest today on Focus on the Family with Jim Daly, talking about how you can make an impact on the culture around you for Christ. Thanks for joining us. I'm John Fuller.
5: You know, John, as a reminder, Focus is here for you. I mean, we've got marriage and parenting content. We have so many things to help you, assessments and even marriage intensives, actual counseling at 4 locations. But also, how to live in this culture is a key theme for us here at Focus on the Family. And I think some of us do that maybe well, and some of us do that not so well. And so today, we're going to talk with our guest about how to engage a culture really with one purpose, to introduce people to Christ, which is the glorious goal. Mm-hmm. And I'm looking forward to it. This is an area for me that I get energized about.
9: You
5: right?
9: do, yeah.
5: Yeah, and it's I think it's just great to think about how do we reach people for Christ, because that is the goal.
9: Mm-hmm. Yeah, so truth and love, those are things that we need to really embrace as we engage with those around us. Pastor J.D. Greer is pastor at the Summit Church. And he's written a book that addresses how we can do this more effectively. It's called Everyday Revolutionary, How to Transcend the Culture War and Transform the World.
5: J.D., welcome to Focus on the Family.
17: Thank you so much, Jim, for having me. I was telling John earlier that it's an honor for me because I grew up being discipled in the back seat of my parents' car, listening to Focus on the Family. My parents, they just always had it on, and we drove around Winston-Salem, North Carolina.
5: That had to be extremely boring for a young boy.
17: Maybe it should have been, but I was fascinated.
5: Well, that's good. Yeah. Did you hook into Odyssey, Adventures in Odyssey?
17: Oh, of course, that's right. Yeah.
5: JD, let me open with this. I was just at a conference here at the Broadmoor speaking at this conference. Young people. It's all 30-something, 40-something young professionals, mostly Ivy League grads, not all Christians, but many Christians. And one of the themes they were talking about in one of the sessions they did was, this isn't a culture war. This is spiritual warfare. Mm. I thought, wow, what an interesting way to rephrase that. Because culture war kind of sets us up, one human being,

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4: I think he was doing that because he knew Daniel was genuinely his friend. He loved him. He couldn't imagine Babylon without Daniel. And so my question is, how do we as believers, how do we become like that in our society? I always tell the church that I pastor, I say, you know, our goal is we want our community to say, we may not believe what those crazy people over at Summit Church believe, but thank God they're here, because if not, we'd have to raise our taxes.
5: You know, I'll attribute this, I haven't publicly, but Dr. Al Mohler, we were at a board meeting and we were talking about a situation, and he made such a great comment. He called me later that night and he just said, you know, Christians should never go out of their way to be hated. That's not the badge you're looking for.
4: Right.
5: Yeah. Right. And don't
4: the gospel's offensive enough.
5: Well, that was
4: you
5: the
4: also
5: point.
4: Being
5: That's
4: that.
5: Exactly it. He said, let the gospel be the offense, not your personality. Yeah. And that's a great instruction, I think, for us. What are the three relationship types that you write about in the book? I think it's around tourist, immigrant, and exile.
4: Yeah.
5: You know, first, give us the quick definition, and then what does it say about us spiritually in those three phases?
4: Yeah, so Daniel was an exile in Babylon, and Peter and Paul in the New Testament pick up on that language and say that's what we're supposed to be in our Babylons, which is, you know, a metaphor for wherever you live right now. Mm-hmm. Okay, so if you think about the three possible options that you can be if you're not from a place, you can be a tourist. A tourist is somebody who, you know, they never put roots down. They hardly unpack their bag.
5: They're there for the weekend.
4: They're there for the weekend. If there's a problem in the community, that's not your problem. You're there to see the sights. A lot of Christians are like that when it comes to the world. They're just passing through. They're, you know, holding hands, singing kumbaya, waiting for the rapture. You know, they never really think of this world as something that their problems is our problems.
5: So you're really saying they're non-engagement.
4: They're non-engagement.
5: They're not engaged.
4: And they're just so separate. They're so separated. And that actually is, you know, Jeremiah, the prophet who lived at the time of Daniel, said, don't do that. I put you into Babylon so that you could seek the prosperity of the city, Jeremiah 29:7, and pray for its prosperity. Mm-hmm. Make its problems your problems. So that's tourist. Well, the other one is immigrant. That's when you're not from a place, but you really want to make it your home. You want to switch your citizenship there. And a lot of Christians, you know, we have that problem because we're like, well, this world really is my home. I want to pile up all my treasure here, and I become more of a citizen of the United States than I do the kingdom of heaven, and I reflect its values even more than heaven's values. The right posture is not tourist or immigrant. It's an exile. An exile is there. You plan to live there. You plan to care about the place and get integrated into it and take on its problems as your own. But the whole time you are reminded that this is not really my home. My home ultimately is in a different kingdom. And we as believers are citizens of heaven that are living in exile right now in the kingdom of man.
5: And it's such a beautiful thing. I mean, there's not perhaps an avalanche of that testimony, but I've had that experience in the gay community with people that I know there, where they've moved closer to Christ, and that's the goal, you know, to help them. Here's the thing, though, and this is maybe for listeners and viewers. I think when we're in a good place, that pride in us can rise up, and it makes us something of a Pharisee or a Sadducee, that we begin to look down on the sinner. That's a really dangerous place to be with the Lord. How do we keep that perspective that we say it, we're all sinners saved by grace.
4: Right.
5: But have you seen those sinners? Right? We kind of have that attitude like, we're bad, but we're not as bad as them. Who does that sound like?
4: Right, yeah.
5: It's right out of the New Testament.
4: Our world says that when it comes to something, since we're talking about homosexuality, I'll use that one. There's really only two options. You've got alienation or affirmation.
5: Right.
4: And what Jesus presented was a completely different option. Again, he was clear on truth. I don't think he ever pulled punches on that way. But what people sensed when they were around him is they sensed him drawing them close. They sense a love. When John describes Jesus, he puts grace before truth because Jesus led with grace. It's what people remembered about him. Jim, one of the things, you know, as a part of a very conservative church, I want to point out to our people is that,

0: Jesus's crucifixion was a joint project between the so-called secular left and the religious right. I'm not saying they're morally equal or morally equivalent. I'm not saying they're equally bad. I'm just saying when it came down to it, it was both sides that hated him.
1: I never thought of it quite like that. That's interesting.
0: Yeah, the left hated him for what he said about truth.
1: Yeah.
0: The right hated him for how he brought sinners close. And what I believe is that if you and I are representing Jesus, we'll probably take flack from both sides.
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2: 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Let's resume now with the balance of today's programming.
1: I don't want to lose this, so let me dig a little deeper, JD, before we move to another topic. But the difference between leading with the gospel or leading with political messaging. This is one of the great grapples that I have at Focus on the Family, because so much of what conservatives do in the Republican Party, just to be blunt, pro-life, pro-marriage, pro-family. So we find a natural home there politically because that's what they're standing up for.
0: Yeah.
1: And, you know, I talk with the Democrats and I'll say, if you were more pro-life, more pro-family, more pro-marriage in the context of the Bible, marriage between a man and a woman, you'd have a lot more people in your party. But, you know, so I'm always a little offended that we get labeled that we're only political. It's where the values are lining up. I really don't care if it was an R or a D, but I will discern where do they line up.
0: Right.
1: So am I seeing that correctly? And then when I get hit with the political thing, just shrug it off? Or how do you process that?
0: Yeah, I think so, Jim, because, you know, there are certain issues that when you talk about them, you're going to sound partisan, even if you don't mean to.
1: Right.
0: When we're talking about the sanctity of life, when we're talking about sanity on gender and marriage and religious freedom. Yes, you sound partisan, but I'm not trying to sound partisan. I'm just sounding biblical, and we've just got to be okay with that. What I think we can do, though, even with that, is we can be wise and prudential about how we leverage labels and what we even lead with. If I could tell you a quick story.
1: Yeah, I like it. This is great.
0: Okay, so there was I got a letter one day at our church from a young lady that I'd never met before. I didn't know I'd met her. I'd never met her before. But it was a picture of her at our church being baptized. And she said, I want to tell you a story about how I came to the church. She said, I was invited by some friends of mine and I started to come. She said, I very quickly discerned that you made me quite angry. She said, just when I talked about the sanctity of life and some of these, you know, hot button issues, she said, and one day she said, you said something about, you know, in support of a pro-life position on, it was called Twitter then.
1: Yeah.
0: And she said, I sniped back at you. Now, Jim, I never respond on Twitter.
1: I don't even read it.
0: Right. I don't know what came over me, but I did. For whatever reason, I responded and I said something back to her and she said something back to me. And we went back 4 or 5 times and I forgot about it. I remember her handle for Twitter was something like Left Linda or something like that. Just something that clearly
1: at least she's honest.
0: At least she was honest. She said, then she told me, she said, I was Left Linda who did that with you on Twitter. She said, I kept coming to the church. Again, she heard the gospel, she got saved, and she said, now I'm in the process of rethinking everything.
1: Wow.
0: Everything. But what she said next is what the reason I'm telling the story is. She said, I want to thank you, though, that even though you were clear about controversial truths, I want to thank you that you didn't make this the Republican church.
1: Hmm.
0: Because if you had made it the Republican church, she said, I never could have stepped foot inside it. You know, political realignment often happens when somebody comes to Christ. But political realignment is downstream. It's the result of discipleship.
1: Right.
0: It should not be the gateway to it.
1: And it's very difficult to, you know, use politics to convert somebody. I mean, because your angst goes up.
0: Yeah.
1: You're there to defend your position,
0: right,
1: no matter who you are, the Democrat or the Republican. And that, I don't really see that model expressed in Jesus's parables.
5: Hmm. As we do that, J.D., you made reference in the book to living a quiet life. There's a passage in one of the epistles about doing that, being quiet in our lives.
1: It sounds so hard to do.
0: Yeah. I know, right?
1: I'm an extrovert.
0: Yeah,
1: well,
0: exactly.
1: Quiet life.
0: Like, yeah.
1: Kidding me.
5: For you, and then for those who are, you know, on social media or buying into all the back and forths, how do we live a quiet life representing
1: Please,
5: Christ well?
1: Tell me.
0: Yeah, that's right. Well, keep in mind that the guy who used that phrase, 1 Thessalonians 4:11, live quietly, is the Apostle Paul, who I would also not describe as a guy who lived a sheepish life, right? I mean, this is the guy that stood in the Ephesian amphitheater and told the entire Ephesian crowd, you're worshiping gods that are not gods at all. You know, how was he telling us to live quietly? And he doesn't mean that you are muting your testimony. Mm-hmm. What he is saying is that the bedrock for your testimony is a life like Daniel's that was so involved in blessing the community around you that they would, and now let me use the Apostle Peter's words, ask a reason for the hope that is within you. Mm. A quiet life is a setup for a loud testimony. It's a way of living in a way that serves your neighbor, blesses them, makes their lives better in a way that they say, hey, I need to know what's motivating you. I need to know the hope that you have, and that sets up an opportunity for a loud testimony.
1: Mm. You know, J.D., I can remember before coming to Focus in 1989. I know that's been a while.
0: Back in the 1900s.
1: Yeah, back in the 1900s. But I worked for International Paper, and I remember going to lunch, and this will lead into the question. That's why I'm telling this story. But yeah, I'm 27, 28, and I'd be at lunch with business people. And when the lunch would come, I'd say, hey, you guys mind if I pray over lunch? And they'd put their cigarette out, set their martini down. It was so funny. And then I'd just say a little prayer. But it does lead into this idea that you talk about faithful work outside of the church. Mm-hmm. And so often, I remember somebody I consulted, a business guy, when I was looking at should I go into work in the nonprofit world with Focus. He was saying, man, I want to discourage that because we need Christians in the public sector, in the private sector, to be able to be a witness. If all the Christians just go work in churches and Christian ministry, we're not going to have. So I thought about that. It really did slow the decision down. But speak to the importance of waking up every day. If you're not working at a church and you're not working at a Christian ministry, how do you go about getting amped up to go, okay, Lord, I'm heading in to be the plumber, the electrician, the engineer, the doctor, take your vocation. But do we connect that directly to our faith?
0: Yeah, you know, Billy Graham very famously said before he died that the next great awakening, he believed, would not happen in the stadiums. It would happen in the workplace.
1: Mm-hmm.
0: And we have ample biblical support for that because, I mean, if you just read the book of Acts, I know the apostles loved the local church. The local church was the center of their ministry program. And yet, most of the preaching that they do is outside of the local church context, at least in Acts.
1: It's where the action is.
0: It's where the action is. That's right. There are 40 miracles in the book of Acts. 39 of them happen outside of the church.
1: Yeah.
0: I always tell our people, sort of tongue-in-cheek, but I'm like, that means as a pastor who works inside the church, I've got access to about 1/40th of the power of God. I know that's not great hermeneutics, but you get the point.
1: Totally.
0: Is that most of what Jesus wants to do in our communities is not going to happen from the pastor in the pulpit. It's from people in the workplace. And the workplace gives people a chance to put the values of the kingdom of God in contrast with the values of Babylon.
1: You know, you write in the book about the local church investing in community. That's true of all of us. I mean, as a household, as well as a community of believers through a church, what does that look like for the church to invest in community?
0: Yeah, I was preaching through the book of Acts, and I came to Acts 8, where it says that Philip, as a result of the ministry that he had in Samaria, that there was much joy in the city because of the word that he preached and the works that he did. And so, Jim, I asked our congregation, do y'all feel like there's much joy in our city as a result of our presence here? The next chapter, Acts 9, talks about a disciple by the name of Tabitha who makes cloaks and coats for people in her community. And when she died, people gathered at her bedside and they wept because of all the good things she'd done for them. And I said to our congregation, do y'all feel like our community would weep if we were gone?
1: Great question.
0: And we felt like the answer to both those questions was no. And so I scheduled a meeting with the mayor. And this mayor was not, he's not on our team, Jim. I kind of joke about him. He's kind of to the left of Mao Zedong is kind of how I thought of this guy. I said, Mr. Mayor, will you tell me the most needy parts of our city? And without batting an eye, he said, the homeless, the orphan, the prisoner, the unwed mother, and the high school dropout. I went back to our congregation and just said, I felt like the mayor of our city has given us a blueprint for how we should bring the joy of Jesus into these areas. Not all the ministries that we've started in those areas came from my head or inside the offices of the church. But now for 20 years, we've seen ministry after ministry after ministry develop. We have numbers, as an example, of foster kids that are now taken care of by families at the Summit Church. I told the mayor just this past Sunday, I had him back at church, and I said, hey, our goal is we're not going to stop this until there are more families in the Summit Church that are ready to receive foster kids than there are foster kids in the program.
1: You got my heart.
0: Yeah. Well, and it may be something different for your church, but it's a commitment to loving the city and bringing joy to it in the name of Jesus, yes, but by meeting physical needs.
1: You know, one thing I've said, when you look at the number of churches, and, you know, we use this analogy often about a lot of things, but there's about 360,000 churches in the U.S., and there's about 350,000 foster kids in the foster program.
0: Wow.
1: That's one kid per
0: church.
1: One kid
0: per church, wow.
1: And it is tough. It's not easy. It's not for the faint of heart to take a child in. But I would love to see that New York Times headline that says, Christian Church Wipes Out Waiting Foster Care
0: Amen. That's right.
1: List. So inspire everybody outside of the church, too, because now you're walking the talk. And God bless those Christian families that are doing it. And Gene and I were so, rewarded internally with doing it ourselves. It wasn't easy, but there's a lot of demand for really good parenting, but it was rewarding. Let me ask you this. In the book, you get down to three reference points that you give Christians to be courageous witnesses for Christ. This so goes along with our Truth Rising documentary. If you haven't seen it yet, please watch it.
0: Okay.
1: I'll send you the link.
0: Yeah.
1: But it talks about courageous Christians that, first of all, it sets up the Western civilization. It's heady. And then we get into examples like a detransitioner, Chloe Cole, and Jack Phillips, the baker, and many others who had that Daniel moment and stood and said, you know what, this is not right. And how God got them through those things. It's beautiful. But in that way, those reference points, what are they?
0: Yeah, great question, Jim, because you've got the first thing is that we have to participate in what some Christian theologians have called the commons. That's a concept that goes all the way back to St. Augustine. And it means that we do our work in secular places. And a lot of times the people who benefit from our work are not, they don't share our convictions.
1: Right.
0: The homeowner or the home builder, excuse me, that builds a neighborhood and there's an unmarried couple that buys one of his houses or there's a gay couple that buys one of his houses, he's not become complicit in their sin because he provided the home. That's just participating in the commons. That's one, and that's as old as Christian history itself. But then there's a second principle you have to hold in tension with that one, which is we can never fellowship with the works of darkness, which means that I can't participate with you in your sin. Mm. A good example is, I would have a real problem. I could not be a part of a ceremony of celebration for a gay wedding. Even if the two people were my friends, that I was trying to reach for Jesus, I couldn't do that because I would be participating in and affirming something that was wrong.
1: Let me punch that real quick, because again, Al Mohler and I talked about that. And he said the wedding itself is a public testimony that you support this.
0: Right.
1: That's what being at the wedding's about.
0: Yeah.
1: And he said, he had that situation that was posed to him. And he said, I care about you. I love you. If you will allow me, I'll come to the reception, but I can't go to the wedding ceremony.
0: I can't affirm the ceremony.
1: What a brilliant way to do that. And it's respectful.
0: Right.
1: But, you know, he was reiterating the actual wedding is a public testament of this joining of this couple.
0: Yeah. And what happens when the minister says, if anybody has any reason why these two should not be wed, speak now or forever hold your peace. If I'm in the audience, I'm going to feel like I got to be like, I got a reason.
1: Right. And so,
0: But that's the second principle is while we are participating in the commons, we cannot fellowship with darkness. The third one, though, is as we engage in those first two, even when we're clear that I can't be a part of this and I can't affirm this, maybe it has to do with how you're being asked to use pronouns or refer to gender. I mean, there's a million examples we could come up with. Even there, I can still lead with grace. Mm-hmm. I want to be filled with truth. I never want it to be said of our generation that we did not teach the whole counsel of God with clarity. But if we're going to reach this generation, we're going to be like Jesus in that we lead with grace and that we're characterized by grace and that we're not just filled with truth. We're filled with that holy, beautiful love that doesn't just push people away and put Facebook posts up about them, but draws them close.
1: Yeah, I agree. I think the spirit right now, with everything going on in the culture, even, you know, the assassination of Charlie Kirk, there's an opening to show that boldness.
0: Yeah.
1: And to do it well, not do it nasty. Do not, you know, don't attack people verbally, but be bold and show your convictions. Yeah. I think the moment is now. I think God has really created that platform.
0: Yeah, amen to that.
1: And I hope those of you listening have been inspired to make an impact on the culture. If you want to learn more about being a witness for Christ in your community, get a copy of Pastor JD's book, Everyday Revolutionary. 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
8: As our Jewish friends observe Tisha B'Av, they mark the saddest day on the Jewish calendar. It's a day of fasting and mourning that remembers the destruction of the first and second temples in Jerusalem. But Tisha B'Av is about far more than history. It's about remembering. Throughout the Bible, again and again, God commands his people not to forget. To remember his faithfulness, to remember his covenant, to remember where they had come from, and to remember what happens when they turn away from him. On Tisha B'Av, Jewish families read the Book of Lamentations, the prophet Jeremiah's heartbreaking words over the fall of Jerusalem. They mourn not only the destruction of God's holy city, but centuries of suffering that followed, from exile and persecution to tragedies that continued throughout Jewish history. But even in mourning, hope remains. God's covenant with Israel has never been broken, and his promises still stand. And that message speaks to Christians today, too. Psalm 137 declares, "If I forget you, Jerusalem, may my right hand forget its skill." Remembering Jerusalem isn't simply about looking back at the past. It's choosing to remain connected to God's unfolding story. And as we witness rising hatred toward the Jewish people and the ongoing conflict in Israel, remembering calls us to respond. Genesis 12:3 reminds us that God promises to bless those who bless his people. 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Tisha B'Av teaches us that people of faith remember. We remember God's promises. We remember his faithfulness. And we remember that even after the darkest night, God is still writing a story of redemption. 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Be the blessing. Live the word. Answer the call.
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17: And we're talking with the Codex Health team, David Murari and Dr. Calvin Wu. And when we left off on our last segment, Murari, we had talked about, you've got a couple of things within the Codex group that I really want our listeners to hear about. 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
18: Happy to, Larry. Let me zoom out a little bit. Mm-hmm. So what we realized is that this continuous model of care, which Dr. Wu described a few minutes ago, actually really starts to bend the curve for patients. Now, if you implemented it in the manner you would in, let's say, a traditional clinic, you would have to staff up your team to the point where it would become financially unsustainable to implement that model of care for all patients. And that's where technology comes to your rescue. So we think about it in two ways, but they're all coupled. On the patient side, we have an app called Ally, and our intention is for Ally to be a personalized health coach that's always available to you in your pocket.
19: Okay.
18: Now, the way we do that is Ally has access to your clinical data. It has access to your transcripts of all the conversations with your clinical team, your messages, your measurements. And so we use AI to be both very supportive. Ally can answer questions in a very careful manner with lots of guardrails. It's not like going to ChatGPT and asking a question from the wide open internet. It's sourcing only curated medical information.
19: Okay.
18: But it's not just a chatbot. Ally actually will step in and nudge you to create a SMART goal that you discussed with your health coach during your last visit. It'll help you track that goal. Ally will actually give you, can answer questions about your most recent after-visit summary. It'll remind you when maybe your A1C test is due. And so Ally starts to become an extension of our care team. And what we've done is ensure that all of the conversations a patient might have with Ally, and you can communicate with it in text, in voice. You can choose an avatar if that's how you like to talk to your app.
19: Okay.
18: All of those conversations are actually made visible to our clinical team, and Ally will even escalate some of those conversations to our clinical team when it becomes clear the patient needs human help, right?
19: So what if someone needs to talk to a provider when they're accessing Ally? Is that available?
18: I missed your question, Barry. Say it again, please.
19: When someone is accessing Ally, the app, and they feel like they want to talk with a provider, is that available?
18: Yeah, absolutely. So there's a messaging function to reach the providers in the app, and you can Ally will ask you to switch over there so you can continue the conversation. And the provider has access to both what the patient said to Ally as well as what they're relaying directly to the provider. So that's available.
19: Okay.
18: On the clinical side, we have an application called Foresight. You could think of it as a virtual care platform. It integrates with all the EMRs, so we can read clinical data. We can also write back relevant data into the EMRs, which we've done with a couple of our large health system customers, partners, as well as some clinics. Foresight enables our care team to operate at scale. And the way we think about enabling our care team is in two ways. On the workflow side, we think about automating things that you would otherwise spend a lot of time doing, taking notes from a patient visit, or when you have a much larger data now than you used to, you may have hundreds of blood pressure measurements. How can you summarize those measurements and make it consumable for the clinician to actually review? So we use AI in all of those ways.
19: Okay.
18: We also use algorithms to triage. So how do you make sure that the clinical team is focused on the right patient with the right acuity at the right time, but is kept informed of other patients? So we spend a lot of time building that triaging pyramid. I'd actually like to invite Dr. Wu to step in here, because Dr. Wu we work very closely between our product and clinical teams, and Dr. Wu is leading a lot of the efforts on both of these fronts in terms of shaping what Ally should be.
19: Okay.
18: As essentially an extension of a clinical team member, as well as making Foresight enabling the care team to operate at more and more scale while ensuring clinical quality. So, Calvin, over to you.
20: Yeah, just to pile on kind of what Mari's been mentioning, I think it's, first of all, really important, you know, as much as this, like, this seems cool and exciting, et cetera, too, it's really about using technology alongside human care teams, right, to augment their impact and focus their expertise. So there's this beautiful synergy that we're building and that I think technology really enable. We put that aside for a second and just talk about kind of where care is, like where our care team is focused, for instance. And I want to come back to the fact that technology is augmenting that. I think as an example, I think we're focused on actually the patient truly, right? And so for instance, patients may come to us because they're referred for high blood pressure. Maybe they're referred for diabetes or whatever the condition is. But the truth is when we see them, we need to address them as a person, right? So for instance, if they have, you know, if their BMI is 45, for instance, and they also have sleep apnea and so forth, and they have fatty liver, it makes no sense to focus on one area and leave the others unaddressed in that sense. So in general, I think it's first to make sure that we're truly treating the whole person in that sense, right? And so a lot of times, too, this is, you know, we're in fact, I think in this particular space, we're talking about broader what we call CKM health or cardiovascular kidney metabolic health, essentially. Right. And my point there is that we want to really look at all these dimensions and how they play into this over health. Because so for instance, you may make improvement in one area, but it's going to have actually implications elsewhere, too. So let's say, for instance, someone starts a GLP-1, right, and they actually lose weight of sorts. They may actually see improvements in their blood pressure. They may see improvements in their sleep apnea, et cetera, too. We need to address all those at the same time, is my point, right? And the thing is, we have all these data points from elsewhere, and actually there's a lot that happens between visits, too, right? And this is, again, where technology can really be very helpful. So, for instance, Ally can actually elicit feedback from the patients, get a sense, check in weekly. Are you taking your medications, for instance? How are you sleeping? How are your stress levels, et cetera, too? A lot of this basically goes unsaid, unheard, essentially. You go back to your next visit in a quarter, for instance, you're like, what happened? And, like, the patient doesn't remember either, right? It's not their fault. I can't remember what I had for dinner 2 weeks ago, for instance, right? But my point is those are meaningful data points, right, that if captured and really synthesized and presented to care teams and patients in a useful and helpful way, that again, I think moves the needle, right? In terms of helping to, you know, understand the needs and kind of what's going to be most impactful here. So that's again, coming back to where the technology can be, help us on that broader vision of CKM health in that sense, getting all the pieces of the puzzle together and help and serving that to the care team. In the meantime, reinforcing it, right? So Mariah mentioned, for instance, education along the way. Right. It's potentially pointing out there's a trend here. And this might, for instance, let's say your blood pressure is improving and so is your sleep. Maybe there's a correlation there, for instance, right? Those are little insights along the way that kind of motivate the patient. You really give them a sense that this is an ongoing journey and every little step matters in that sense. Because a lot of times it's about the small wins that build up into something actually more manageable.
19: Very interesting. You know, you guys talked about personalized SMART goals. And then in your data, it talks about MyFitnessPal. Would one of you maybe kind of expand on what those are and how that all works?
20: Yeah, I can jump in there. Okay. So, I mean, in general, as you can imagine, like, you know, physical activity, you know, nutrition, et cetera, a lot of times, you know, again, it's you can make changes in those areas, but it actually matters how you go about it, for instance, right? So for my fitness style, for instance, we're interested certainly, for instance, let's say someone who's trying to lose weight, understanding in their nutrient balance, right, in terms of the macronutrients and otherwise too, but also we're interested in their sleep. We're interested in their physical activity,
19: right,
20: understanding how that changes over time and otherwise too, because all those are important components of care, right? And it's to say that a lot of times, we need to kind of focus on each of those simultaneously to make some progress here. Although one thing I would emphasize, actually, is that, like, in my practice, I've certainly seen where one of those actually matters more than the other, right? So, for instance, you know, like someone, coming back to the example with diabetes, for instance, where it's mostly after meal blood sugars that are high,
19: right,
20: that's where you would want to focus on the meal specifically, you see what I mean? But then that's not to say that the others don't matter, but we want to collect those metrics and use those also. And we also want to collect them in a way that patients are already doing it anyways, right? So, for instance, with wearables, with these trackers, et cetera, too, if they're using those too, let's incorporate that information and help, you know, power the patient experience further that way too.
19: Right.
20: So I think I think these are really data sources that we can really mine and kind of use to kind of facilitate the changes that need to happen. Meanwhile, with human and technology and interactions in that sense, we can funnel patients to the right path, basically, and also kind of measure their progress along the way.
19: Well, I got a good question for you, Dr. Wu. You know, when we manage about 100,000 patients in our organization, and many times we'll see blood sugar spike. And what we find out is that, well, the patient's got some musculoskeletal issues, and they went on a prednisone or a Medrol pack, and their blood sugar shot up 30 points. How do you deal with that as an endocrinologist? I'm sure you see
20: great
19: that,
20: question.
19: Right?
20: I think first of all, there's some counseling on the patient's side, which is to say, helping them understand this is what we sort of expect, and this is sort of the effect that we might see, for instance. Mm-hmm. So as an example, in those situations, I might educate them, for instance, that, you know, a lot of times with blood sugar, maybe your fasting will rise a bit, but it's a lot of times it's actually your after-meal blood sugars, and particularly in the midday, for instance, mm-hmm. that tends to spike more too. So arming patients with that understanding is incredibly important, is my point. Right? And so, in fact, as you're starting that medication, ideally you provide that counseling and even think ahead, basically. Like, this may happen. How do we address it? Those sorts, too. Meanwhile, I think it's also giving that timely interventions, right? It's basically, how do you potentially enable whoever the provider is, or maybe you actually want to enlist an endocrinologist or otherwise to support this of sorts, is give those essential pieces of information to them so that they can also jump in at the right time, basically, to intervene. I think the challenge here, a lot of times, it sort of happens and you're kind of reactive in that sense. But I think the important thing is actually if you're monitoring that data and you have a means to actually collect that data and, again, surface it meaningfully and judiciously, I should say, to humans in that sense, I think there's a chance for us all to be much more proactive and to jump in the right moment to provide the right intervention.
19: Right. You know, and as we go to break, if you would, Dr. Wu, you're an endocrinologist. Explain to our audience what an endocrinologist really focuses on and what your specialty is all about, just real briefly.
20: Yeah, broadly speaking, we deal with hormones, right? And it's to say, as you can imagine, there's a very intricate hormonal balance in our system, in our body that manages our metabolism and many other things. Diabetes is one example, thyroid is another, but my point here is that we're trying to kind of understand that how the harmony of those systems, but also when they are out of balance, how we can kind of make changes to shift them back in the right direction.
19: Perfect. We're going to take a break, and when we come back, we're visiting with the Codex Healthcare team. We're going to get their thoughts on what are their biggest concerns in our healthcare system and how to engage more patients in our healthcare journey. We'll be right back.
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19: Welcome back to Healthcare Now. I'm here with Larry Jones, your host, and also the Codex team, David Murari and Dr. Calvin Wu. And David, let's just start with you. And I know we've talked about a lot of things in the first three segments, and I think our listeners, it's very educational for them to see how the healthcare system is, in fact, evolving, not only using, external systems to manage and monitor chronic illness, but also using AI. But David, what are your biggest concerns in our healthcare system that is evolving and moving so fast?
22: Larry, let me make one point about what I've heard so far with this, and I think this has been a tremendous time we've all spent together here.
19: Okay.
22: When I hear you talk about Know Your Numbers programs mm-hmm. you have within your organization,
19: right,
22: and I understand and know what Codex does, these two marry up so well, because not only do I know my starting numbers, now I know working with this virtual care organization, how I'm going to manage those numbers to to a level that's going to make me healthier and be able to manage my wellness. So I think it's an exceptional opportunity. And that's partially my answer to your my answer to your question, in that my biggest concern about the healthcare system is that it is so fragmented between primary care, specialists, disease states, market segments, what do payers want to do, what will health systems do, to where until we get the consumer more involved in his or her care. And again, that's why I like these kinds of service offerings a lot.
19: Right.
22: That segmentation is going to keep everybody pretty disoriented for a while. So when we talk about the modernization of the system that can come forward, that's exactly what this is all about, is to try to scale down and eliminate some of that segmentation.
19: Right.
22: As an example, I recently had a great conversation with a gentleman who's a dear friend of mine that's the head of a very large chronic kidney disease organization. And we talked about the number of comorbidities they have around chronic kidney disease that they may or may not treat. And the patients are going, how do I manage these three or four?
19: Right.
22: So
19: right.
22: This to me is a tremendous step to beginning to cut down, if you will, that disorientation around these segments.
19: Yeah, well, you know, it really blows my mind that people with multiple chronic illnesses, and, you know, they say that after age 60, the average person has two chronic conditions. And, you know, we talk about what you do in your 20s, 30s, and 40s, and how you treat your body is going to depend on how you live and what you deal with when you're in your 60s, 70s, and 80s. And I think that's where that patient accountability comes into play.
22: Yes.
19: You know, but when you talk about these numbers, the blood sugar, blood pressure, cholesterol, body mass index, people don't know their numbers. And we've just tried to bring on a program where not only does our RAC card, what we give to our patients and the physician staff do, not only does it have a definition of what those are, it has the normal ranges for labs and the place for the physician to actually write their lab number in there. And then you flip it over to the other side, and it has, it's called a patient information card. It has their primary care physician's name, his phone number, and their next office visit date and time. But at the bottom, we use it as a after-hours call service to try and divert unnecessary and avoidable ER visits, David. So that's what that whole program is about.
22: You know? Yeah, yeah. Well, it's these two will marry up extremely well. Yeah.
19: So, Murari, what are your biggest concerns in healthcare? Because I know you're into a lot of different areas. Your thoughts.
18: So, Larry, I believe deeply that incentives shape behavior. And there are two things that are sort of in violent opposition to each other. You pointed out early in the program that a significant fraction of our healthcare spend, let's say 80%, is spent managing chronic conditions.
19: Managing sick care, really,
18: At the same time, the proportion of dollars that's allocated to preventable care is very small.
19: Yes.
18: The incentives that come through, which you know much better than any of us, in terms of the quality bonus payments and other incentives like shared savings to really encourage proactive care, the fraction of those dollars is very small.
19: Yeah, but, and not only that, those incentives, Murari, are for the provider, not for the patient.
18: Right, And there are very strict laws that prevent the system from incentivizing the patient to doing the right thing because it could violate stock laws and other related laws, right?
19: Right.
18: So my biggest concern is we're aware of the problem, but we're not, we being our society, the overall framework is not willing to allocate dollars to reward the right behaviors. Even with the new models like the models that reward virtual care, we're still measuring time spent on patients rather than outcomes. And I'm very encouraged by where CMS is going with the new access program, which is focused entirely on rewarding outcomes.
19: Is that called the LEADS program?
18: So that's my biggest concern, that if you don't actually allocate the dollars where you want people to go, people won't go there, whether it's providers or patients.
19: Exactly.
18: And I know it's a much bigger problem than any of us can solve, but that's, in my mind, the core issue.
19: Excellent. Calvin, what's your thoughts, being a longtime physician and now into the administrative side of medicine? What are your biggest concerns about our healthcare system and how we engage more patients?
20: Yeah, I mean, I'll certainly echo what's been said thus far, but let me take it slightly in a different direction of sorts. I mean, if you kind of sit back and think about where we are today, it's actually an incredibly exciting time to be practicing medicine, right? We're seeing incredible advances in both pharmacotherapy and technology, but I think the key thing is that innovation alone doesn't automatically translate into better health at the population level, right? You have GLP-1s, you have automated insulin delivery system that can adjust your insulin every 5 minutes, for instance. They've transformed the management of these conditions, but they don't work in a vacuum, right? And the challenge is there's also a piece here where it's access to care, right? Patients aren't able to get this and start these things and get the support they need in that case. So in general, I think that the need for us to be able to address these conditions and bring our resources, align our resources effectively, really, is we need more integrated care that's more aligned with the patient's true needs. And so we need to be more thoughtful about how we're applying our resources, basically. Right? At the same time, we can't just have our care teams bend over backwards for our patients, right? So we have to balance kind of the provider burnout and otherwise, too. So my point here is that, like, I think this is, again, a huge opportunity for technology to kind of minimize the mundane, make sure we're applying, you're focusing on high-value exchanges and interactions and letting technology kind of bear the brunt of the other stuff in that sense. Yeah. And finally, is to say, just to tack on one point on, I think being more proactive about care, right? I think in general, with the preventative care and what we're calling now primordial prevention, which is really stopping these disease processes in its tracks early on, right? Getting upstream of that and actually preventing some of these costly complications, so things that have a huge impact on quality of life and so forth, being much more proactive there, I think is also going to be much more valuable and cost effective at that too. But unfortunately, again, the financial constraints aren't aligned yet where we can kind of break those apart.
19: Exactly. You know, David, we talk about engaging more patients in the healthcare journey, and it's pretty known that not only patients are much more likely to participate when they see a clear path as to how it's going to impact their daily activity and understand why treatment recommendation matters. Your thoughts on that?
22: I think that's absolutely spot on, Larry. And again, that's why the value of these supportive virtual networks and these technologies we've talked about over this last hour are very useful to that, because it allows that patient, that consumer of care, to stay involved in their care and yet maintain that relationship with their primary care doc, or in some cases, perhaps the specialist who is looking over their care, like in endocrinology.
19: Right.
22: And I think it actually closes up the relationship and keeps that dialogue going to where the consumer can see why it's important to do the things they've been asked to do.
19: Yeah, you know, Calvin, you mentioned this is the most exciting time to be in healthcare today, not only because of the pharmacological advancements, but all the AI technology in healthcare. We're running out of time. Boy, I wish we could have another hour, guys. I think we could continue talking about this for a couple hours. But just to kind of wrap up, Calvin, on your thoughts on patient engagement and the future of healthcare and why you're so optimistic about it.
20: Yeah, I think it's ultimately about giving power back to the patients, right? It's basically empower them with the knowledge, the skills and the support, frankly, that they need in that sense, and aligning all of our care accordingly to kind of support that, I think, is where we're headed, I hope, I should say. I think technology, again, can play a huge role there in general, but when patients kind of take it on themselves and again, feel like they can make a difference. And then and they can see the difference when they make those changes of sorts. That's where I think we're going to make real progress as a, you know, a society in terms of addressing the healthcare needs of this country.
19: Excellent. Murari, your last thoughts.
18: I just want to double down on what Dr. Wu said. You know, I'm an engineer. I believe very strongly in the power of technology to be transformative, but technology has to be applied in service of humanity. So it's about empowering the patient. If we can demonstrate that this model of care with humans at the core, amplified by technology, is supporting a patient, delivering value, and empowering a patient, I think we've done something good with our time, and we have deep conviction around that. So it's really, really patient-focused, and how do we bring a much more high-touch model to bear that can be supportive?
19: Excellent. David, I know bringing this team together, I think we've had an incredible conversation and a very, very extensive conversation on the future of healthcare and what advancements in healthcare. But your closing remarks, David.
22: Well, everything I've heard as we've all chatted here does one thing for me. It gives me tremendous hope that there are some solid solutions that the patient as a consumer and the physician as somebody needing to deliver the services are going to be able to work more effectively with in the future. So I personally just get a real sense of hope and encouragement. Yeah. of how all of this is going to get much, much better.
19: And thank you, gentlemen, for being on the show. This has been a tremendous show. I appreciate the entire Codex team. And to our listeners, get your annual wellness visit, mainly during the month of your birthday. Know your numbers and establish with a primary care physician who can be the quarterback of your health care. We'll see you next week.
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5: During the War for Independence, General George Washington, the man we refer to today as the father of our country, led American troops through military defeat after defeat. And in the bitter winter of 1777, he wrote this somber note to a friend in Philadelphia. Quote, "You might have tracked our army from White Marsh to Valley Forge by the blood on their feet," end of quote. Many soldiers continue.

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4: 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Now, without further ado, here is today's message from God's Word. All right, Prophet Malachi. It's by way of order, the last book of your Old Testament. So if you are in Matthew, go left. It's the last book of your Old Testament. And in chronology, it is the last book in order of time in your Old Testament. We're going to finish up tonight. This is the final of our 12 sermons on the minor prophets. As I think we've said every week, minor, not because of their message, but minor just because of the length of the message that they were given. Next Wednesday night, Lord willing, we will begin a series on the life of the Apostle Paul. It's one of my favorite series to teach. The last time I taught it was during COVID. And so this will give us a chance, and that was by video. So we'll have a chance through this to just kind of take it a little slower. But once you understand the life of Paul, you understand all of his epistles better. So if you want to understand Romans better, which will probably be the next book that we tackle as a church once we're through Genesis, which probably will be before 2027 when the Lord comes back. So we'll just have to wait and see how it goes. But we're aiming for Romans after we get through with Genesis. And I want you to have a good understanding of who Paul is before we open up that book. So, but tonight, Malachi, very unique prophet, very unique prophecy. It's primarily words from God in the first person. So I think there's 57 verses in the book of Malachi, and of those, 45 are God speaking in the first person to his people. That's highly, highly unusual. When was it written? Well, we know it was after the Jews had returned to Jerusalem. The temple had been rebuilt because in chapter 2, verse 3, he refers to the festival sacrifices. The temple was completed in 516 BC, so we can be certain that it was after that particular date. In chapter 1, verse 8, it refers to the civil governor of Israel, and the last of those governors was Nehemiah. He was concerned, the content of the book of Nehemiah is concerned with the same issues that Malachi is concerned with. His second stint in office was in 433 BC. So those things together and other clues that we have in the book lead us to believe that it was written somewhere around 420 BC. It's approximately 100 years or two generations removed from Haggai and Zechariah that we studied the last couple of times together. And it's approximately 400 years before the events of the New Testament are going to happen. The birth of Christ and the preaching of John, that sort of thing. His word, Malachi, means my messenger. In chapter 3, verse 1, it says, I will send my messenger. That phrase literally means, I will send Malachi. Jesus quotes that verse in Matthew 11 and says that it refers to Malachi, or John the Baptist. So there's a possibility that this was not the prophet's name, but rather his title as a prophet. In verse 1, it's referred to as an oracle. That means a burden or a weighty word from God. Albert Knudsen, in his book, Beacon Lights of Prophecy, he says there's two types of preachers.

0: the good preachers who have something to say, and then the poor preachers who have to say something. I would suggest there's a third class and a higher class. It consists with those who have something to say and have to say it, must say it. Those are prophets. It's a burden of the Lord. Woe unto me, as Jeremiah said, if I do not proclaim the word. It's written to Israel. And it seems that it should be written to Judah because it's concerning things in Jerusalem. We've talked about the divided kingdom and Judah in the south and then Israel in the north. But by this time, language is always evolving and always changing. And by this time, the lines of division between Judah and Israel were blurred to the point that when they would refer to Israel, it was all encompassing of both the north and the south. The kingdoms are no longer in existence at this point. You have a governor over the entire region. More importantly, Malachi has something to say to the outside world. It's not just a diatribe against Israel. This has implications for the pagan nations. It has implications to us. He doesn't address Babylon. He doesn't address Assyria. He doesn't address Egypt. He's talking to God's people. And as such, as Ken said earlier, we are grafted into that kingdom. And today we are, this word comes to us just as directly as it came to them. Also keep in mind, the 100 years, two generations had passed since the previous prophets. And none of their promises, glorious promises about the day of the Lord, had yet been fulfilled. So Haggai had said that God's house would be filled with his glory. That had not happened. And when God was going to do something again, to do good to Jerusalem again, that had not happened. They had not received the promises. So they're waiting. There's continued worship. They're worshiping at the temple. They're making their sacrifices. They're going through the routines. But it's been 100 years since the prophets had said something really awesome is about to take place. There's a verse that comes to mind from time to time. In the Proverbs, it says, hope deferred maketh the heart sick. Have you ever got your hopes up about something and it be deferred? That does something to you. And I think here, when we're talking about the nation of Israel having this hope that something really great was about to happen, but it hasn't happened yet, what you can find yourself doing is just going through the motions. Sometimes when people hit rock bottom, they cry out to the Lord, they get back in church. Did you not see it after Charlie Kirk was assassinated? This seeking of the Lord, almost sensing that something is at hand. And people flocked to the churches. I can't tell you how many people I've talked to that have started coming to church. Maybe some of you in this room. It started coming to church because they just sensed that maybe our world is at a place where we really need to get serious about the things of God. And maybe, you know, we're nearing the second coming. And so they are stirred and they're searching and they're getting back into the house of God. If the Lord doesn't return soon, there can be a tendency to become rote about worship, where we just kind of jump in. I mean that in the all-encompassing sense of that word. So we keep praying, but they're not fervent prayers. We keep singing, but our heart's not singing, our spirit's not singing. We keep teaching, but we're not really feasting on the word. And that's kind of where Israel was at. They had become very mechanical about their relationship with the Lord. In the words of Vance Havner, who was sort of a prophet in his time, he said, There's churches all over America that begin their worship services at 11 o'clock sharp and end at 12 o'clock dull. Well, that's the way it was. It was boring. It was monotonous. One man called his commentary on Malachi, losing touch with the living God. What happens when the fire of revival cools, but the rituals continue?
1: I have had the honor of preaching through the Gospel of Luke on three separate occasions, verse by verse. And I'm thrilled to announce that those messages have been compiled into a brand new commentary on Luke's Gospel. 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So whether you're a brand new believer, a small group leader, or a seasoned Bible student, this resource will strengthen your walk with the Lord. The Luke commentary is now available for order, Kindle, paperback, or hardback editions. 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
0: There's two tragedies that commonly occur in a marriage relationship. One is that their differences become so distinct that they no longer can live in the same house. They have, it's not a biblical term, but it's a legal term, irreconcilable differences. The other is equally as tragic. It's when marriages become so routine, unaffectionate, dull. The man and wife go through the motions, but they're basically roommates. The fire is gone, the romance is receded, and what remains is almost as dangerous as the divorce itself. I have a very difficult time counseling young people toward a godly marriage when their context of marriage is something that they do not wish to replicate. Well, imagine if it's that dangerous. If I'm counseling a young couple and they say, well, we want to get married. We feel like we should get married, but we don't want it to be like mom and dad's marriage. If that's dangerous for marriage, imagine when all of God's people have let the fires go out and it's become dull and monotonous and routine. Well, Malachi is speaking into that situation. His prophecy is a series of Q&As, it's questions and answers. God will charge them with a violation, a sin. And Israel, very childishly, will answer the charge with a question. Now, if I charge you with a sin, you may question me. But if the prophet of God, speaking directly from God, says you have sinned, then you should say, well, point me toward repentance. Someone once said, that passage in Scripture where God says it's not proper to take what is given to the children and give it to the dogs. He called this lady who was asking for a healing. He referred to her with what could be tantamount to an ethnic slur. Well, it's very improper and improper for us to use that sort of language towards one another. But if Jesus Christ says you're a dog, bark. And that's what she said. She said, well, even the dogs get the crumbs that fall from the master's table. He said, woman, I've not seen faith like this anywhere in Israel, and blessed her socks off. Now, here, Malachi is saying, God says you've sinned. And he says it over and over again. And each time, they very childishly says, well, in what way have we sinned? And they question God. There was a couple I heard about today from another pastor who preached on this text. And he said that they discovered that they were pregnant with twins. It was a boy and a girl. And it was a very difficult pregnancy, and it had gone with several close calls to the hospital. And finally, it came time for her to deliver this new baby boy and baby girl. But they had been so distracted with the dangers of the pregnancy that they had yet to give the children names. Her brother was there at the hospital, so she looked at the brother, the soon-to-be uncle, and said, would you please just choose the names? We have not decided on names yet. And he said, well, certainly. The children were born, everything was fine, and she's holding the baby girl, baby boy, and the uncle is there in the room, said, well, what names did you give to our children? And he said, well, I named your daughter Denise. She says, well, that's a beautiful name, Denise. What did you name the boy? He said, the nephew. That's a good joke right there, wasn't it? Sometimes you can be kind of childish about things. Well, Israel was being childish about their response to the Almighty. And it begins with Malachi addressing them about their ministry, unacceptable worship. Look at chapter 1, verse 6. Malachi says, or God speaking through Malachi says, a son honors his father, and a servant his master. If then I am a father, where's my honor? And if I am a master, where's my fear? Says the Lord of hosts to you, O priests who despise my name. But you say, how have we despised your name? Verse 7, by offering polluted food upon my altar. But you say, how have we polluted you? And he says, by saying that the Lord's table may be despised. When you offer blind animals in sacrifice, is it not the Lord's table, or is it not evil? And when you offer to those who are lame or sick, is that not evil? Present that to your governor. Will he accept you or show you favor, says the Lord of hosts? And now entreat the favor of God that he may be gracious to us. With such a gift from your hand, will he show you favor to any of you, says the Lord of hosts? Oh, that there were one among you who would shut the doors, that you might not kindle fire upon my altar in vain. And I take no pleasure in you, says the Lord of hosts. I will not accept an offering from your hand. So they were bringing sacrifices. This was in the old covenant. This is a time, remember, before the coming of Christ, the Lord gave them this sign of faith that you would take an animal spotless, without blemish, and you would offer it on behalf of your family to the Lord. And that animal would symbolically take the place of Jesus who was to come in the future. And so by faith, they're saying we're going to trust the ultimate sacrifice by the same way we would baptism. Our baptism points back to the work of Jesus Christ. The sacrificial system pointed forward to the coming of Jesus Christ. But they had begun, their worship had become polluted. So when it came time, rather than offering to God their best, the choice of the flock, they would get some runt of the litter that was blind and couldn't hardly walk, that was sick, that they were afraid to eat anyway. And they would bring their worst and give it to God. And God, just like in with Cain and Abel, if you remember in Genesis, we said that you choose how you worship God, but God does not have to accept your worship. And so Cain brings an offering to the Lord, and God says, I'm not going to accept that. Try again. Abel brings an offering, and God accepts it. It was a fragrant aroma to him. But they're bringing the offering. They're going through the rituals. In our vernacular, they're tithing, going to church, they're teaching Sunday school, whatever it may be. But they're not doing it up to par. They're not doing it from the heart. And God says, I'm not going to accept that. You're offending me with your worship. He didn't accept it. The Jewish sacrificial system was co-equal. It was tantamount to everything that we do in the Christian life. Paul says in Romans 12:1, I appeal to you, therefore, brethren, by the mercies of God, present your entire body as a living sacrifice. So, this would be something like us singing without thinking, giving without praying, serving without stoking the joy of our heart, showing up, and God saying, I'm not impressed with any of it. You're not doing God a favor by being at church. You're not doing God a favor by volunteering. You're worshiping when you do it from the right heart motive. Polluted worship is often worse than no worship at all. It's setting a value on God that's misrepresenting who he is. So he speaks to the ministry. How's your ministry doing? How's your service to God doing? Secondly, he speaks to their marriage. And he refers to unheeded covenants. So now he's turning his attention from the church house in our vernacular to our house. Malachi 2, verse 13. He says that the second thing you do, you cover the Lord's altar with tears, with weeping and groaning, because he no longer regards the offering or acceptance with favor from your hand. So the first thing, he said, you bring these sorry offerings and you want me to be impressed with you and bless you. I'm not going to accept it. They respond in tears and remorse. And you say in verse 14, why does he not? And Malachi says, God says through Malachi, because the Lord was witness between you and the wife of your youth, to whom you have been faithless, though she was your companion and your wife by covenant. Did he not make them one with a portion of the Spirit in their union? That word, make them one, it literally means to glue them together in the Hebrew. And through the Spirit, a portion of the Spirit. And what was the one God seeking? Godly offspring. And he says, so guard yourselves in your spirit and let none of you be faithless with a wife of youth. For the man who does not love his wife but divorces her says to the Lord, the God of Israel, he covers his garment with violence, says the Lord God of hosts. So guard yourselves in the spirit and do not be faithless. Do you know why most marriages don't make it? And by the way, let me give you a kind of an asterisk here. If you have been through divorce, you probably could preach this better than I could. I've never met anybody who enjoyed going through a divorce. So if you say God hates divorce, most people who've gone through it would say, so do I, if they're honest. Nobody sets out and intends to go through a divorce. If you've gone through a divorce, you're not a second-class citizen. You're not a second-class church member. If you've repented and if you've sought the forgiveness of the Lord, that he gives that freely. It's not an unpardonable sin. But understand, it's difficult for me in this spot, in this place, to both speak with that grace because some of my best friends have been through a divorce. So it's not, I don't judge, I don't look down at all. Life happens sometimes. At the same time, to faithfully represent the heart of God that says, I hate it. I hate divorce. And I want it to stop. Whoever you're in a marriage with right now, that's the one you need to stay with. You say, well, we don't get along. Buddy, none of us get along. That's what happens. You're attracted to the person because they're different. Opposites attract until they're married, then they attack. And that's just reality. You thought it was so cute until you had lived with them for 10 years. And now it gets on your last nerves. How you squeeze the toothpaste, which side does the toilet paper hang on? All that little stuff, it becomes degrading on you. And that's just reality. You're not going to escape that. As long as you marry a human, you're going to marry a sinner. Unless you marry Jesus Christ, it's going to be a sinner. That's all you have to choose from. And there will always be issues. There will always be differences. And so you enter into a covenant saying, I'm looking with eyes wide open, knowing that one day you're going to wake up with bad breath. And my covenant is saying, even then, I will love you. One day, you're going to do something that deeply, deeply hurts me. Even then, I'm committing to love you till death do us part. That's a covenant. It's a big deal to God. And so understand that. But understand, if you've broken that covenant, grace is for you as well. But with that said, notice what he says, the leading cause of a marriage not making it, it's not an affair, it's not financial stresses, it's not the in-laws. He said it's an unguarded spirit. He says it begins in the heart and not taking responsibility for your own walk with God. I've been married for 25 years. I was preaching, it's been over 30 years now. That I've been preaching. I've yet to see one marriage fail where both the husband and the wife had a hot, passionate relationship with Jesus Christ.
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12: My dear friend, if your world is under attack by the enemy, don't quote Genesis 1:1. It won't work. You've got to know how to use your sword. That's why you read it, as you pull out these bullets, so to speak, for that battle. This weaponry for that other thing. It's so important.
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14: The men and women who founded this nation weren't just bold, they were anchored. 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And that foundation is worth knowing. 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Now, Peter was, of course, a disciple of Jesus Christ, who later on became the leader of the first church. And throughout his ministry, Peter lovingly cared for others and faithfully pursued his passion to spread the gospel to those all around him. Peter understood the power of God's love, and he set an example for all true believers to live by. Now, as we continue in this final section of chapter 5, we're going to see how the early church had become well aware of satanic and demonic activity. Satan's goal is to blind us to reality. So he dresses up to look like us and sound like us and even hangs around us just to see where he can trip us up. It's why we must never underestimate his power. It takes the spiritual disciplines of being sober and diligent to keep him from getting a foothold in our lives. So today on day 3 of this message, Pastor Jack goes on to say that God has given us everything we need to do battle against the attacks of Satan. The Holy Scripture is our sword. God's Word is our weapon of warfare. Even if we fail time and time again, there's no condemnation, only the Lord's forgiveness when we ask for it. And now from his message called The Second Biggest Problem in Your Life, Part 2, here's pastor and Bible teacher Jack Hibbs.
12: So how important is your faith, Christian? If you don't have faith, you're a sitting duck. And you know how every week, you probably don't even hear it anymore, I say, read your Bible, let's read our Bible. God is saying the Bible, the Bible, the Bible. Romans 10:17 says, faith comes by hearing, hearing the word of God. You want bigger faith? Read the word and or have the word read to you. What happens? Faith grows supernaturally. You have a commute tomorrow? You're going to drive to LA tomorrow? You're going to San Diego tomorrow? What are you doing tomorrow? Put on the Bible. Turn everything off, put on the Bible. Listen to it. Guess what happens? Your faith is growing and you don't even know it. It's supernatural. Your faith will grow. Immerse yourself in the word. But let's keep reading. Best part's coming up. Shield of faith with which you will be able to quench some of the fiery darts. All of them. And again, that implies the Satan and his workers. Think of it this way. Pulls out that arrow, dips the tip of the arrow in anger, impatience, power, dips it in lust. Dips it in allurements. Dips it in the smell of his cologne or the smell of her perfume. If it hits you, then the temptation has taken root. But if you have the shield of faith up, if you're ready, it's going to go... And he says, so graphically, that you'll be able to quench all the fiery darts of the wicked one, verse 17, and the helmet of salvation. Thank God, salvation protects our head. And here it is, the sword of the Spirit, which is the word of God. I love that. Sword of the Spirit. Sword of the Spirit is the word Machaira. The Machaira is the 18-inch killing sword. You remember Russell Crowe in... The gladiator? Remember the big Roman gladiator broadsword? Remember that big sword? I have one of those swords. They're huge. You got to pick it up like this. It's for big open combat. You get that baby going, I mean, it's huge and it's heavy, and you're, boom, right? Boom. And just the momentum of the whole thing is wicked. Just the weight of itself is going to carry it right through, halfway into somebody's torso, or right, lop a head right off. It's amazing. Just, whoa. That's the Roman broadsword, it's called. But listen, if your enemy's getting really close, here's what you do. You just let that baby go, and you go like this. And you pull. It's that sword you've seen on the hip. Wham! And it has a stop. What's it called? A hilt? Right there. And the Machaira is something that you fight with and you fight with and you fight. You don't have to look at it. You just go and you go and all you just get very active with it and you turn it around and you go in the back and you keep slicing and dicing. And you don't have to, and you, the goal is to get the hilt all the way to bottom out. Why? Because it's 18 inches long. 18 inches in. That person is not going to walk away. You've got all the vitals. Isn't it interesting that the Bible could have used different words to describe the sword of the Spirit? And it didn't. The Holy Spirit didn't. The Holy Spirit, when authoring the Bible, used the word Machaira, which is the killing agent of a Roman soldier. So when you take up the word of God, this is deadly serious, my friends. The word of God is able to hit the vital attributes of a demonic attack. And you need to remember that in your life as a believer. God has given you and I everything we need to win. Everything. Jesus used it on that day. In Matthew's Gospel, chapter 4, remember, Jesus is in the wilderness. He's been taken there by the Holy Spirit to be prepared by his initial testing. This is for us to learn. So Jesus is in the wilderness of Judea, 40 days, 40 nights fasting, no food, no water. Sustained by God himself, the Son of God, in flesh, in the wilderness. The Bible says when Jesus was hungry, of course he had been hungry, but this is the word now for starving to death. He's starving, his body is starving to death now. Satan knew exactly, please listen, Satan knew exactly when to come. He didn't come on the 38th day. Satan didn't come on the 39th day. He came on the 40th day, when the Bible says Jesus now was starving to death. This is the last time Jesus was going to be hungry before he dies if something doesn't happen. Satan knows this. Don't you think Satan knows the little intricate details of your house, of your home, of the way you function? If worldly burglars and all and robbers and stalkers can follow you and get down the routine of your life, Satan's been stalking Jesus. And in Matthew chapter 4, it's pretty terrifying in my opinion because he's so slick on this. Matthew 4 verse 3, there Satan says to Jesus, if you are the Son of God, command these stones to become bread. But you see in your Bible the word if. Some of your margins of your Bible has the word since. That's the better translation. Satan's not saying, I'm not exactly sure who you are, but why don't you try turning these stones to bread? That's not what it means, not if. The word is since. Hey, Jesus, come on. Look, there's nobody out here in the wilderness but us. No one's looking. Yeah, I know, you're supposed to like be taking the human body and you're going to show those things you made that they can survive on your word, okay. Whoop-de-doo. No one's here but us. Why don't you turn the rocks to bread and eat? Do you think that was a temptation, people? 100%. Since you're the Son of God. He's not questioning Jesus. He's saying, because you are the Son of God, you can do it. So go ahead and do it. I won't say anything. And Jesus says, it is written. He quotes the Old Testament. Man shall not live by bread alone, but by every word that proceeds from the mouth of God. Jesus countered in his weakest physical hour with the greatest spiritual truth, the Machaira, the appropriate verse drawn from the Old Testament to the appropriate challenge. My dear friend, if your world is under attack by the enemy, don't quote Genesis 1:1. It won't work. You've got to know how to use your sword. That's why you read it, because you pull out these bullets, so to speak, for that battle. This weaponry for that other thing. It's so important. And then we have to end, because we're going to end. Here we go. It's verse 9. Verse 9, we see that Satan's ability to isolate you and I from God, this is what his plan is. He has the ability to get you isolated from God. How does he do that? It says, knowing. If you do not fail to know what I'm about to say, you're in trouble. Peter says, knowing what? That the same sufferings are experienced by your brothers, that is brothers and sisters in the world. Christian, listen up. Satan's plan is to isolate you, to bring you over to the thinking of you're the only one that's going through this. Knowing that the same sufferings happen to our brothers and sisters in the world. Satan goes to work on the believer this way. You're the only one like this. No one else is going through this. Look at everybody in church. Singing, smiling, lifting their hands. You're such a hypocrite. Why do you even go? In fact, you know what? They need more seats. Just stay home next time. In fact, that can be your ministry. To stay home from church. Because you're such a loser, and you've got to know no one else thinks and feels like you do. And you start listening to this. And you look, you know, like the barbecue, right? It's a famous old analogy. I'm not making it up, but the burning coals of a barbecue. Just take the tongs and take one of the white ones that are white hot. Take it and set it off to the side and come back 5 hours later. You can pick that thing up. It's as cold as ice. And those coals are still blazing hot. Why? They stuck together. They stuck together.
15: 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And now, let's get back to today's message. Once again, here's Pastor Jack.
12: And those coals are still blazing hot. Why? They stuck together. They stuck together. This one got isolated. Started to cool off. No fellowship, no interaction. Not drawing anything from anyone else, and it grows cold. A lot of believers have been neutralized because Satan has successfully convinced you, isolated you, put you over there, and you've cooled off with God and with everybody. For some, I pray not here, but for some, you may have even gotten to the point to where, oh, yeah, I'm fine. I'm not going to experience church. These are all those hypocrites. Everybody's trying to get their car out of the parking lot at the same time. That guy took my seat. You start to get a little bit of a thing. Satan takes your isolation and he begins to calcify it. It's like sanding in the cement that is now setting. And then finally, knowing that the same sufferings are experienced by your brethren in the world, he's going to whisper to you, friend, that you can't come back to God. God won't have you back. You might feel like that today. God won't have you back. You have no idea what I've done, Pastor. There's just no way this could be happening. God would never accept me back. It's called condemnation. He traffics in it. Today's a very good day. Before next week we wrap up this book, this is a very good day to make sure that all people in this service make a decision, yes or no, for Jesus. No one will leave today in the gray. No one, not a one, not one person. No one will leave today without having to vote. I'm serious. Has nothing to do with anything that I could conjure up. It has everything to do with your opinion on who Christ is today. Let's bow our heads. First things first, let's bow our heads. Father, we come. And I pray, Lord, that today would be very much like perhaps a debriefing room, maybe, Lord, that in the spirit realm, that if you were to look across this sanctuary, there are privates, lieutenants, corporals, there's colonels, there's captains here. Lord, there's some brigadiers, there's some generals. As you look across this place, I pray right here, right now, Lord, that no one would escape that world within them, their conscience that you're speaking to right now. And you can hear in the minds of every man, woman, boy, or girl here right now. And my dear friends, this is a solemn moment. In your head, you're going to decide right now. You're going to say something in your head. And God will hear you. And the question that I'm asking you right now is, are you a lover of God? Do you want nothing more in your life than to have Jesus rule and reign in your life? Do you want to hand everything over to him? Your answer today regarding that was yes or no. I just wanted you to know that. Now, next, there are Christians quite possibly here that you have heard the voice of the lion roaring and you became complacent and he took you out. And there's parts of you still intact. Parts of you are missing, spiritually speaking. Today's the day to be revived. As we sing this song, I'm going to ask the Christian today to make this day a day of dedication. Christian, if you've been isolated and you want to come back, if the enemy has convinced you that God doesn't want you, but you want him, you come on back. And I'm going to ask you to stand and come forward to the front of this platform and we'll pray a prayer of rededicating our lives to him. But today, with this being my motive, I want to see the enemy suffer greatly today. If the enemy's driving around this parking lot in some car with his gang, I pray that we'd put at least a giant dent in his door. I pray that we'd pull his mask off of deception. I pray that today people who have been ripped off would recover now. So church, if that's you, if you want to rededicate your life, you get up and you come and you stand here as an act of rededication. I'm going to ask the sanctuary to be quiet unless you're singing as people are thinking. But do come to him and let's represent ourselves to him. Listen, if this is your heart and you can only stand where you're at, as you're already a Christian and you're recommitting your life to the Lord, he's welcoming you back. You've been the prodigal son or daughter, and you've got quite a story to tell because you are a raw, living, breathing report from the front lines of this war of the soul and spirit, because you've been held captive by condemnation and all, and you crossed the line somewhere, you know, you sinned and then he told you you can't go back, and you sinned again and he said now you really can't go back, and then you sinned again and you just realize, that's right, I'm done, I'm over, there's no way God would have me. And yet you know that there's a better life to live, more power, that you don't have to be vandalized or victimized by sin. The Christian life is, that's not the Christian life. You're to have power and victory over your world around you that God gives you. But today you're saying, I'm coming back. Lord, please forgive me. It's been so long. So that means, friend, tonight, today, repent of your sins. Repent means really, ek homo legeo. You are saying to God now the same thing he says about sin. You tell them, Lord, I have walked out on you. I have done these things. And I just believed in the line. I believed I couldn't come back. I didn't think you'd have me. So forgive me of those sins, Lord. Forgive me. And you know what they are, friend? Tell them. You tell him. But you're rededicating your life today. One last final call. The hour is late. The time is up. But maybe right where you're at, I want to revisit very quickly those who I almost in some way sarcastically with a point, with a purpose, mocked at the beginning. I mentioned to some of you that if you're not a Christian, don't worry about it. The message was going out to believers that you're already duped and you're already on a rail heading to hell. That is true. But the message is for you. The message is that Jesus Christ died on the cross for the sins of the world. So the question to you is, did Jesus live in Judea? Did Jesus live in Israel? And was Jesus crucified? Next question is, did Jesus die? You need to know that. You need to find that out. Next question is, was Jesus buried? Next question, did Jesus rise from the dead? Is there an empty tomb in Jerusalem? With Jesus rising from the dead, did he shake up the world or what? Can you answer that question? Him coming into the world, did you know thousands of years had preceded Jesus? But when he came into the world, all the calendars of the world changed at his coming. Did you know that? Jesus said, the person who has sinned much and is forgiven is the person who loves much. Are you ready to be forgiven, somebody out there? If you want to accept Christ Jesus for the first time in your life, why don't you stand? Don't come forward. There's not much room. Just stand where you're at. Nobody needs to look around. If you want to accept Christ as your Lord, just stand to your feet. Don't be embarrassed. Jesus hung on the cross for you. No one's going to bite you. Just stand to your feet if you want to accept him today. Let's pray this prayer. And those up front, let this fall from your lips. I come to you now, Lord Jesus Christ, confessing today my sins, and I recommit my life to you. I give you the controls of my life, Lord. I'm asking you, Holy Spirit, to do now what I failed so often to ask of you before. Come upon me in power. Fill me fresh with your Holy Spirit. Renew my life and my heart. I can't fight sin. I can't live this life. I'm surrendering. I'm asking you to do it by your power. And as I leave this place today, Lord Jesus, help me to put my hands to the plow, to go straight ahead and to not look back. I ask, Lord, in Jesus' name, and all God's people said, Amen.
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24: During the War for Independence, General George Washington, the man we refer to today as the father of our country, led American troops through military defeat after defeat. And in the bitter winter of 1777, he wrote this somber note to a friend in Philadelphia. Quote, "You might have tracked our army from White Marsh to Valley Forge by the blood on their feet," end of quote. Many soldiers continued to march through the deep snows of Pennsylvania without shoes. Others suffered from disease, hunger, and freezing conditions. Nearly 2,000 of Washington's men died, yet George Washington did not lose faith. Amid the hardship, loss, and uncertainty of Valley Forge, he turned to God in prayer. At a time when our nation once again faces division and uncertainty, may we follow Washington's example, kneeling humbly, praying faithfully, and asking God to guide the future of America.
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27: And thank you for joining us for the Weekend Edition. Someone once told me that wisdom is doing the right thing without a precedent. 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
28: God is found in the Word. God is found in the Scripture. And as we study the Scripture, we learn what God wants, what God thinks, who God is, how God responds, what God expects. The Proverbs are filled with truth about God and how we're to respond to Him in our life in everyday practical ways. Now, the book of Proverbs is a very wonderful book, and it's a unique book, and it is, in essence, a book that came in answer to a prayer. And I want to begin our study in this book by pointing to the prayer that produced the Proverbs. And if you have your Bibles, you will find this prayer in the book of 1 Kings and the 3rd chapter. It is a prayer that was prayed by Solomon. I guess before I read this prayer, I should ask you this question. If God gave you the opportunity to ask for anything you wanted,

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4: Whom you have chosen, a great people, too numerous to be numbered or counted. Therefore, give to your servant an understanding heart to judge your people, that I may discern between good and evil, for who is able to judge this people of yours? And the speech pleased the Lord that Solomon had asked this thing. Then God said to him, because you have asked this thing and have not asked long life for yourself, nor have asked riches for yourself, nor have asked the life of your enemies, but have asked for yourself understanding to discern justice. Behold, I have done according to your word. See, I have given you a wise and understanding heart, so that there has not been anyone like you before you, nor shall any like you arise after you. And I have also given you what you have not asked, both riches and honor, so that there shall not be anyone like you among the kings all your days. So if you walk in my ways to keep my statutes and my commandments as your father David walked, then I will lengthen your days. And Solomon awoke, and indeed it had been a dream, and he came to Jerusalem and stood before the Ark of the Covenant of the Lord and offered up burnt offerings, peace offerings, and made a feast for all of his servants. That is a remarkable story. Solomon, young Solomon, 20 years old, stands before Almighty God, and through a dream it was communicated to him to ask for whatever he wanted. And he had just been anointed as the king, and he said, what I need more than anything else is wisdom. I need a wise heart. I need to be able to sort out the issues of my people. Lord, I'm just a child, so give me wisdom. And the Bible says that the request that Solomon asked of God pleased God in such a way, because he didn't ask for the things that you normally would ask for in such an opportunity. He didn't ask for riches or wealth or long life. He asked for wisdom, a discerning heart. And the Bible tells us that when God heard his prayer, he gave to Solomon that which he requested. And one of the amazing things about this prayer is that Solomon was only 20 years old when he prayed it. I don't know about you, but I remember a little bit about being 20. I'm even more amazed at Solomon's request when I think about that. So when Solomon prayed, he brought together in his prayer all the influences in his life that had been preparing him for this moment. And the result was that the Heavenly Father gave him. Notice again verse 12. I have done according to your words. See, I have given you a wise and understanding heart, so that there has not been anyone like you before, nor shall anyone like you arise after you. And I have given you what you have not asked, both riches and honor, so that there shall not be anyone like you among all the kings all your days. Just like Jabez, who prayed and God heard him, Solomon prayed and God heard him, and I can't help but insert here, we have not because we ask not. What is it the New Testament says in James 1:5? If any of you lack wisdom, let him what class? Let him ask of God. When we find ourselves caught in the situation and we don't know what to do, the last resort should be the first resort, to come to Almighty God and ask for his wisdom as Solomon did. And the Bible tells us that Solomon became the wisest man who ever lived. The scriptures document this statement, not in just one isolated text, but in several very clear statements. Notice 1 Kings chapter 10, verses 23 and 24. This is what it says. So King Solomon surpassed all the kings of the earth in riches and in wisdom. Now all the earth sought the presence of Solomon to hear his wisdom, which God had put into his heart. 1 Kings chapter 4, verses 29 to 31, and then again verse 34 says this, and God gave Solomon wisdom and exceedingly great understanding and largeness of heart like the sand of the seashore. And Solomon's wisdom excelled the wisdom of all the men of the east and all the wisdom of Egypt, for he was wise.

0: wiser than all men, and his fame was in all the surrounding nations. And men of all nations, from all the kings of the earth who had heard of his wisdom, came to hear the wisdom of Solomon. And the most powerful testimony to his wisdom came from somebody who had just heard about it as a rumor. You've probably heard of the Queen of Sheba. Well, she's in this story too, corroborating this truth that Solomon was indeed the wisest man who ever lived. And if you still have your Bibles open to 1 Kings, turn over to 1 Kings chapter 10. The Queen of Sheba has come from afar to check out this report that Solomon is so wise and so wonderful. And she said to the king in verse 6, "It was a true report which I heard in my own land about your words and your wisdom. However, I did not believe the words until I came and saw with my own eyes, and indeed the half was not told me. Your wisdom and prosperity exceed the fame of which I heard. Happy are your men, and happy are these your servants who stand continually before you and hear your wisdom. Blessed be the Lord your God who delighted in you, setting you on the throne of Israel, because the Lord has loved Israel forever. Therefore he made you king to do justice and righteousness." She came and checked it out and she said, "This is more true than I thought. Solomon was indeed the wisest man who ever lived. And he is the original fountainhead, humanly speaking, of all Old Testament wisdom." How many of you know that Solomon wrote the Song of Solomon? He wrote the Proverbs. He wrote the Ecclesiastes in the Old Testament and Psalm 72 and Psalm 127. And we know that there's much more that Solomon wrote than that which is contained in the sacred scripture. For there are only 915 verses in all of the book of Proverbs. And yet, the Bible tells us in 1 Kings chapter 4 and verse 32 how prolific Solomon was. Turn back in your Bibles to 1 Kings chapter 4 and verse 32. It says here that Solomon spoke 3,000 proverbs, and his songs were 1,005. Now, if there's only 915 verses in the book of Proverbs, and Solomon spoke 3,000, we have about a third of his proverbs collected for us here in the scripture. What a prolific writer. We know so much about him from the Old Testament. And when we know that, it ought to make us open our Bibles to the book of Proverbs with great anticipation. Here are the wise sayings of the wisest man who ever lived. Here are the distilled wisdom sayings from 3,000 distilled down to 900. And this is what God wants us to have in the sacred word so that we can grow and learn and prosper. The Proverbs are really an answer to a prayer. A prayer that Solomon prayed that God would give him wisdom. Now, I want to point out as we begin that there are some wonderful promises that precede the Proverbs. What will God do for you if you take seriously this book? Let me tell you something that I did. Some years ago, I was at a men's retreat. The guy who was speaking got up and he said, "Let me give you an assignment that will change your life." He said, "There are 31 chapters in the book of Proverbs, and there's one chapter for every day of the month, given a day or so, depending on which month it is in the year. Some are 30, some are 31. But he challenged all of us to read a chapter from the book of Proverbs every day for a month, for a whole year. Every day, whatever day you happen to see on the calendar, turn to that chapter in the book of Proverbs and read it. And then when you get to the next month, start over and read it again and do it 12 times in a row. And he said, "See what happens." Well, I did it years ago. I did it a couple of times. I don't currently do it, but I remember the incredible impact that had on my life is every day I would read through a chapter and hear the wisdom of Solomon, and inevitably it would apply to something that was on my schedule for that day or some situation that I was going to face. What a blessing is wrapped up in these wonderful truths from the Old Testament, from the wisdom of Solomon. And there are many promises in the Word of God for those who will take seriously this study. Notice Proverbs chapter 2, verses 10 and 11. "When wisdom enters your heart and knowledge is pleasant to your soul, Discretion will preserve you. Understanding will keep you. The Bible says that when you take the wisdom of these Proverbs and apply them, you will be kept and you will have discretion. Notice Proverbs 3:13. Happy is the man who finds wisdom and the man who gains understanding. Here's another promise for those who will study the wisdom of these verses. Notice Proverbs 3:15-18. She is more precious than rubies, and all the things you may desire cannot compare with her. This is the truth of the book of Proverbs. Length of days is in her right hand, in her left hand riches and honor. Her ways are ways of pleasantness, and all of her paths are peace. She is a tree of life to those who take hold of her, and happy are all those who retain her. And then notice Proverbs 8:11. For wisdom is better than rubies, and all things that may be desired are not to be compared to her. And Proverbs 16:16. How much better to get wisdom than gold, and to get understanding to be chosen rather than silver. And Proverbs 24:14. So shall the knowledge of wisdom be unto thy soul. If you have found it, there is a prospect, and your hope will not be cut off. And I could list many more. There's probably another dozen promises in this book for those who will take seriously the wisdom contained in the Proverbs. We're going to take seriously what God is teaching us through the writings of the wisest man who ever lived, under the inspiration of the Holy Spirit, communicating to us God's truth in an everyday practical way so that we can figure out what to do. Anybody else ever wonder what to do? Now, that is the promise that goes with this book. Let me add a third thought, the purpose that pervades the Proverbs. Over and over again, Proverbs says, get wisdom. No matter what else you acquire, if you have to turn down gold and silver and rubies, get wisdom. Because wisdom will help you in a way that none of these other commodities will. But the question then is, what is wisdom? If we get it, how will we know we have it? Wisdom has been defined in many ways, and I have a whole sheet full of definitions of wisdom from some of the greatest people who've ever lived and great thinkers, people like Coleridge, who said that wisdom is common sense in an uncommon degree. Or Charles Haddon Spurgeon, who said the right use of knowledge. Or someone has added, wisdom is knowledge using its head. If I had to choose my favorite secular definition, it would go like this. Wisdom is doing the right thing without precedent. Wisdom is knowing what to do without having experienced the situation before, but having an intuition within your heart because of what you know from God and His Word, that you know what to do. All of the above definitions and descriptions of wisdom help us to focus this way. We need the wisdom that God Himself can give. He, not Solomon, is the fountainhead of wisdom. And all of the wisdom that Solomon had came to him from God because he asked God to give it to him. Remember? God gives you the wisdom to determine what to do. That's why he says, if any man lack wisdom, let him ask of God and he will give it to him. God will give you the wisdom to know what to do with your children. God will give you wisdom for your marriage. God will give you wisdom for your finances. He will give you the wisdom you need to make the right decisions about your life. But if you think wisdom is going to help you have the answers to all of the great philosophical problems of the world, that's not what God is talking about. These are the hidden secrets of Almighty God. But thank Him every day that He dispenses the wisdom you need to get through the next 24 hours. The wisdom you need to deal with the issue, and that wisdom comes from this book. That is the principle, the overall principle that you will find in the book of Proverbs. And then let me note with you, fourthly, the principle that permeates the Proverbs. There is one bedrock principle down underneath all of the others. We're going to talk about all these different subjects, but there's one that's underneath all of them, and it kind of introduces the book of Proverbs. And this is how you get wisdom. What is the key ingredient that you have to have in your own life in order to plug into the circuit and get the wisdom of God? Now, I want you to take your Bibles, and you probably don't read from this book very often, but find the book of Job. And I'm going to let Job ask this question for us. And I want you to follow along in your Bibles as we look at the 28th chapter of the book of Job. This is Job's discourse on wisdom. And I'm going to read it, and I want you to follow along in your Bibles as I do, beginning at the 12th verse. And here's the question Job is going to ask, class. He's going to ask, where do you get wisdom? And what is the secret to being able to get the wisdom of God? So in the 28th chapter, beginning at the 12th verse, here's the question. But where can wisdom be found? And where is the place of understanding? Man does not know its value, nor is it found in the land of the living. The deep says, it's not in me. And the sea says, it's not with me. It cannot be purchased for gold, nor can silver be weighed for its price. Cannot be valued in the gold of Ophir, in precious onyx or sapphire. Neither gold nor crystal can equal it. Nor can it be exchanged for jewelry or fine gold. No mention shall be made of coral or quartz. For the price of wisdom is above rubies. The topaz of Ethiopia cannot equal it. Nor can it be valued in pure gold. From where then does wisdom come? And where is the place of understanding? It is hidden from the eyes of all the living and concealed from the birds of the air. Destruction and death say, we have heard a report about it with our ears. God understands its way, and he knows its place. For he looks to the ends of the earth and sees under the whole heavens to establish a weight for the wind and apportion the waters by measure. When he made a law for the rain and a path for the thunderbolt, then he saw wisdom and declared it and prepared it indeed. He searched it out, and to man he said, behold, the fear of the Lord, that is wisdom. And to depart from evil is understanding. Where does wisdom start? How do you begin to accumulate it? It begins with the fear of the Lord. And if you read the book of Proverbs, you can't get into the first chapter very far without discovering that this is made very clear. Go back in your Bibles to the first chapter of the book of Proverbs and notice what it says in the 7th verse. Proverbs chapter 1, verse 7. The fear of the Lord is the beginning of knowledge, but fools despise wisdom and instruction. The word fear of the Lord, that little phrase, is found 14 times in the book of Proverbs. So let me ask this question. What does it mean to have the fear of the Lord? Does that mean to be scared? Does that mean that you walk around kind of with your head bowed because you're afraid God's going to zap you? No. The fear of the Lord is not fear in the sense that you are totally afraid, although we don't want to get rid of that concept completely, because remember, whenever anybody met the Lord in the Bible, what happened? They didn't stand up with their hands up in the air, I promise you. They fell on their face before God and were as dead. So if Almighty God were to be here today in some physical presence, I promise you, we would be afraid. Amen? And the fact is, there's a sense in which we need to go back and underscore this a little bit, because it seems like we've lost the fear of God in our culture. That's why we are so familiar with God in terms that I think denigrate him and bring disrepute to his name. We ought to fear God in the truest sense, that God is the awesome power in the universe. He is the final authority in everything. There is no one to whom you can appeal after you've appealed to Almighty God. We should fear him in that sense. But I like the idea of the man who said that he feared God so much that he feared no man at all. To fear is to reverence, to have a sense of awe, to understand that he is the final answer, that he is the source, that he is the one beyond whom there is no appeal. So when God speaks, it is the final word. And we fear and reverence God when we take his word and we don't argue about it and we don't equivocate over it and we don't debate it. It's thus saith the Lord, God said it, I believe it, and that settles it. Now, if you don't study the book of Proverbs that way, understanding the nuance of the Proverbs and the wisdom literature of the Old Testament, then what will happen is this will just be a reading course. You will read these little words and you'll go home and say, well, that was a nice little thought about Proverbs of the Old Testament. No, the key to getting wisdom is to come at long last and understand that you don't have it to start with. Isn't that one of the hardest things we have to do? To come to the place where we understand that we don't have wisdom. and to recognize that we don't have what we need to get wisdom, that God is the only one who can give it to us. I think that's one of the reasons why over and over in the Bible we have a little phrase, like the one in Proverbs 3 in verse 7 that goes like this. Be not wise in your own eyes. Watch this. Be not wise in your own eyes. Fear the Lord and depart from evil. Proverbs 26:12 says, do you see a man who is wise in his own eyes? There's more hope for a fool than for him. Or Isaiah 5:21 says this, woe to those that are wise in their own eyes and prudent in their own sight. Or Romans 12:16 that says, be of the same mind toward one another. Do not set your mind on high things, but associate with the humble, and do not be wise in your own opinion. Now, how many of you know you can't be asking God for his wisdom and be all full of your own wisdom? Amen? You've got to come to the place where you're saying, Lord, I don't know what to do, but that's okay because I know you know what to do. And I'm dependent upon you, and I'm coming to this book with a hunger and a thirst in my heart to hear your voice. I'm not going to compare it with other opinions. I'm going to take your voice as the voice. Isn't it hard for us to say, I don't know? This is not a plea for ignorance. This is a plea for dependence. This is a plea to come to the Word of God and say, Lord God, I do not know what to do, but that's all right. Because I'm dependent on you, and all I have to do is come and say, Lord, fill the emptiness of my wisdom with your wisdom and give me insight into life. And God will do that. He has promised to do it. The prophet Jeremiah had it all together in one of my favorite texts from the Old Testament scripture when he wrote in Jeremiah 9:23 and 24, thus says the Lord, let not the wise man glory in his wisdom, let not the mighty man glory in his might, nor let the rich man glory in his riches, but let him who glories glory in this, that he understands and knows me, that I am the Lord, exercising loving kindness, judgment, and righteousness in the earth, for in these I delight, says the Lord. If we're going to boast, we're going to boast in the knowledge that we have of Almighty God. You've probably heard someone say in a seminar somewhere, something that goes like this, he that knows not and knows not that he knows not is a fool. Shun him. He that knows not and knows that he knows not is simple. Teach him. He that knows and knows not that he knows is asleep. Wake him up. But he that knows and knows that he knows is a wise man. Follow him. You know, that's a beautiful little paradigm. It's just not true. The last part of it says that he who knows and knows that he knows is a wise man. I don't believe that's true at all. I think a wise man is a man who knows what he doesn't know. And because of what he doesn't know, appeals to his Almighty God to fill him with the wisdom that he needs. Because if we're full of our own wisdom, we will never seek the wisdom of God. But the book of Proverbs will change your life if you will let it work every day in the way you live, in the way you function. But you know what? There's something better than Proverbs and something better than Solomon. And that is, there is the one in whom is all the wisdom of God embodied. And the book of Colossians says that person is Jesus Christ. My friends, you have a winning combination if you have the written word and you have the living word. The written word spells out for you what to do, but the living word lives within you, empowering you to do it. And if you do not know the living word, if you've never received Jesus Christ, who is God's message to us, his message of love and forgiveness and acceptance, if you do not know Jesus Christ in that way, let me encourage you to accept into your life the living word, the wisdom of God incarnate, and let him be the source of your strength to live out your life every day in keeping with this book. There is no happy existence apart from it. And every place where we find hurt and anxiety and pressure and difficulty, we will also find from God a word to help us and strengthen us in the living word and in the written word. And my challenge to you is to spend time in the written word and spend time with the living word, and God will give you wisdom for your life.
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11: Today on Focus on the Family with Jim Daly, British evangelist J. John has words of encouragement for each one of us. Thanks for tuning in. I'm John Fuller.
13: Over the past few years, J. John has become a favorite among you, the listeners, and so we wanted to share another great message from him. Today, he'll be talking about perspective, and if you've ever gone through a tough time, you know how important it is to have an accurate perspective on your situation. So I think this presentation will be invaluable to you.
11: Yeah, I'd agree. And here's J. John speaking at River of Life Church in Felixstowe, Suffolk, England.
12: Killy and I, we went to speak at this conference, and they put us up in a hotel, and we were put up on the 37th floor of the hotel, okay, pretty high. And we were about to go to bed when we started to hear some fireworks. And the curtains were already closed, so we opened the curtains and we couldn't believe it. The fireworks were just outside our window. Literally, outside our window. But we were like one floor above the fireworks. So we drew two chairs, pulled them by the window, sat by the window, and we had a 30-minute firework display, and we were able to view them from above. And the perspective was completely different to any other experience that we had had in our lives viewing fireworks. Now, What do we need in life? We need insight. We need foresight. We need oversight. Insight is like looking at something detail. So it's like looking at something through a microscope. Foresight is looking at a distance, but it's like looking through a telescope. Oversight is a bit like being in a helicopter, looking down at where you live. The perspective is very different. Yeah? Now, who has got insight? Who has got foresight? Who has got oversight? Okay? That's a question, not a rhetorical question. Who? Only the Lord. And that's why in worship, we are tuning into the melody of heaven. We're tuning into God. Because what do we want? We want to have his insight. We want to have his foresight. We want to have his oversight. And of course, we want to have some hindsight. Wouldn't you fancy a bit of that as well? Yeah? It would be very good to have a bit of hindsight, but sometimes, yeah, we've got so many blind spots, haven't we? Yeah, and if a human doesn't reveal the those blind spots, it'd be great if God will, and God will. He really will. So, what I want us to do this morning is I want to encourage you to look in five different directions. You see, if we change the way we look at things, the things we look at change. Now, what was God's first question to Adam? Where are you? What was Jesus's first question? What are you looking for? That was his first question. God's first question, where are you? Okay, so I'm going to ask you those two questions. Where are you? Where are you hiding? Are you hiding? Behind some fig leaves? Where are you? What are you looking for? And I want to remind you this morning, is look in five directions. Okay, number one, look up. The psalmist in Psalm 121 wrote this, I lift up my eyes to the mountains. Where does my help come from? My help comes from the Lord, the maker of heaven and earth. Amen. Look up. Are you feeling a bit kind of down and heavy? Burdened? Don't look down. Look up. Have you noticed today? People with their little mobile phones, and they walk in the street like this, don't they? I can't believe it, how they do it, and kind of not looking like this. Now, have you noticed this? I do people watching. I actually like going to coffee shops for a little coffee, nice almond croissant, but I like watching people. Okay, and I've noticed this. They do this. Now, when you remove the phone, notice their body posture. They all need to see a chiropractor. They're like that. They're hunched up. Stand up. Look up. This lady went to see her GP because she was feeling kind of very down, very downcast. And the doctor said to her, look, this is what I want you to do. Because the doctor knew that she, from home, she walked to the station to go to work. So she says, right, this is what I want you to do. For 4 weeks, I want you to walk out of your house, walk to the station. And when you walk to the station, I want you to look at the chimneys of the houses. Okay? And just do that. That's my prescription for you. 4 weeks, come back and see me. She went back to see the doctor. Doctor says, how are you? She says, I'm amazing. Amazing. You know why? Because she stopped looking down. She started looking up. Because she looked up, she could breathe better. She could feel better. I mean, just the physical posture of just looking up. And for us, of course, we're looking up to the Lord, the maker of heaven and earth. And it's a reminder, isn't it? This Lord, who's the maker of heaven and earth, I mean, if he made the whole earth, all the heavens, he's pretty capable, isn't he? He's pretty capable, and it's a reminder that actually when I start looking up rather than looking at focusing on my little problems, I gain insight, I gain foresight, I gain oversight, and it changes the way I see things. So we read in Psalm 105, verse 4, "Look to the Lord and his strength. Seek his face always." Look to the Lord. Look to his strength, because our strength is weak. And we read, "Those who look to him are radiant." They're always looking to the Lord. They're spending time with the Lord. They're drawing from the Lord. Psalm 16, verse 8, "I keep my eyes always on the Lord. With him at my right hand, I will not be shaken." You see, most of us are constantly being shaken. We're being stressed. We're being pulled. But when I look to the Lord, I'm not going to be shaken. I'm not going to let anything shake me. I'm not going to let anything make me feel downcast. So look to the Lord. And there's quite a lot of pressure in our society, in our world, in our communities not to do that. But I would rather stand with God and be judged by the world than stand with the world and be judged by God. Okay, number two, look in. So we read in 1 Samuel 16, verse 7, "The Lord doesn't see things the way you see things. People judge by outward appearance, but the Lord looks at the heart." Psalm 139, "Search me, God, and know my heart. Test me, see if there is any offensive way in me." We were staying at this hotel, and I'm like a little kid when I get into the room. I want to have a look at the view, look at the room, and then I go into the bathroom. And this particular hotel, there were two sinks. I was a little happy bunny, and they had a big, big mirror, and, you know, like five times the size of our mirror. And I'm like, whoa, you know. But sometimes the big mirror is, you know, it's a bit too big really, isn't it? Because you don't want to see everything, do you? And but then there was this little mirror. It was a magnifying mirror, and the light came on, and I looked at myself. No! And Killy thought I'd slipped in the bathroom. So she comes running in. "What's the matter? What's the matter?" I said, "I've got blackheads. I've got blackheads." You see, I hadn't seen the blackheads even in the big mirror. The big mirror didn't show the blackheads. I pulled this little mirror out. It was like, I thought my nose was one big blackhead. Where did I get this blackhead from? Now, what would it be like if you and I looked into God's mirror? At the airport, you've got to put your stuff through an x-ray machine. You've got to go through a machine. What if we went through God's x-ray machine? What would God pick up? What would God pick up in my mind? What would God pick up in my heart? What is it he would pick up? What would he see? He'd see all sorts of things. Jesus made eight statements. They're known as the Beatitudes. And the word Beatitude in Greek, Magarios, blessed, be happy. Yeah. And in one of those, it says this: "Blessed are the pure in heart who shall see God." Okay. The word pure in Greek, I'm Greek. Yeah. So don't worry. But now you can say you know a little Greek. But the Greek word for pure is katharos, which literally means no mixed motives. So who are the people? Who are the people that are going to see God? They're the people who have no mixed motives. They're the people who have no agenda. No other agenda, no other motive. They're the people. There's no underlying hidden little thing going on here. I'm looking to the Lord. That's what I'm looking. I'm looking to the Lord. But I know as I look into my heart, I need some cleansing. We look up, we look in. I'll revisit the looking in a moment. Number three, we look back. So we read this in John 1 verse 29. John, who is John the Baptist, saw Jesus coming towards him and said, "Look, there is the Lamb of God who takes away the sin of the world." He's the one who takes away the sin of the world. We've got three sons. When our firstborn son, he was about four, he and I went to buy his mum a Mother's Day present. So we're out looking at stores. He's 4 years of age. We go into one store. As we walk into the store, there's this massive sign, and the sign read, "Do not touch. All breakages must be purchased." Why didn't I just walk out? I mean, and it's not just I've got a four-year-old son. I know what I'm like. It's almost like because it says do not touch, there's this pull, isn't there? You just want to prove the point that you can if you wanted to. But Michael's only four, and I saw it from the corner of my eye. He knocked it. And it was like slow motion as this thing just fell to the ground. And I was like, no! And it fell to the floor, push, smashed. The manager came out of nowhere. I mean, it was like, beam me up, Scotty, you know? And the manager just stood there, didn't say a word, pointed to the sign, "Do not touch. All breakages must be purchased." Now, there's no way that four-year-old Michael could pay for the damages. Only his daddy could pay for the damages. There is no way that you and I can pay for the damages. Only our Heavenly Father can pay for the damages. And he did.
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12: Number four, we look around. And in Matthew 5, verse 14, this is what we read. "You are the light of the world, like a city on a hilltop that cannot be hidden. No one lights a lamp and then puts it under a basket. Instead, a lamp is placed on a stand where it gives light to everyone in the house. In the same way, let your good deeds shine out for all to see, so that everyone will praise your Heavenly Father." When we leave as His witnesses, as His ambassadors. You see, people don't care how much we know until they know how much we care. Now, some people create happiness wherever they go, and some people create happiness whenever they go. Be one of these people that creates happiness wherever you go. In other words, you and I can make the difference in someone's life. So leave the church today and say, Lord, I'm a channel of your goodness and grace. Help me to make a difference this week. Whatever it means, whatever it is, whether it's to a neighbor, whether it's to an acquaintance, whether it's a random person, what can I do? How can I be a channel of goodness, a channel of grace, a channel to touch the lives of others? Do you ever occasionally get a prompting and remember someone you haven't seen for years? Yeah. Doesn't that happen randomly? Well, where did that thought come from? Was it just a random thought or was it a God thought? Was it God bringing that person to your attention? I remember once there was, I said to Killy, I really feel God wants me to go and pray for this woman. So Killy goes, well, you better go. And I said, oh, you know, it's an hour there. And then I'll end up spending an hour with her and then an hour back. That's like 3 hours. Oh, boy, where am I going to find 3 hours to go and do that? Anyway, time passes. And I said to Killy, I really feel I should go and pray for this woman. And Killy goes, well, you better go. I said, yeah, it's an hour there, an hour back. I've got to find 3 hours. You know, I've got to find like a whole morning or a whole afternoon. I didn't go. A few weeks after that, we listen to the news. Our alarm goes off at 5:58. We listen to Tweet for the Day on Radio 4. 6 o'clock, get the news headlines. The news came on. The number one news of the day, the woman died. She's on the news. Her name's Amy Winehouse. Okay, and you're thinking, well, how could you have gone to see her? Because she rented my cousin's house. And my cousin said to me, John, whenever you want to go and meet Amy Winehouse, tell me and I'll take you. And I didn't go. Because, like, it's going to take me 3 hours. I didn't go. I was so remorseful. I was repentant. And I said to the Lord, I will never do that again. And I can honestly say to you, my wife's here, that since that day, any kind of prompting, any kind of quiver in my liver, any kind of anything, I'm doing it. I'm going to go. I don't care if I look like a fool for Christ. I'm going to do it. And I have done. I think of somebody, I'll contact them, I'll phone them, I'll email them, I'll text them. I feel a prompting, I'll go and do it. I'll just go and do it. And I have, and I will continue to do it until I'm promoted to glory. So I'm encouraging you, don't be like me. Now, you know, I didn't go and see her. Did God have a plan too? Did someone else go and see her? You know, it's a challenge, isn't it? So just do it. Do it. And so we read this in 2 Corinthians chapter 4, verse 18. So we fix our eyes not on what is seen, but what is unseen. Since what is seen is temporary, but what is unseen is eternal. Eternal. You know, the Bible says that the length of a good life is 70 years. Okay, now 70 years, that's 70 years. Now, some of you are thinking, goodness, I'm older than that. But even if you got 100 years, do you realize that 100 years is just a blip on the eternal screen? It's just a blip on the eternal screen. That's all it is. So it's like, whoa, look ahead. And live your life in the light of eternity. And prepare yourself for eternity. You know, not many people today have got that hope. A lot of people's hope today is a bit like a hospital gown. You're usually not as well covered as you think you are. Well, you can hear it sometimes. You hear it in people's voices. Oh, I hope so. What do you mean you hope so? This is a done deal. We look forwards. Life without Christ is a hopeless end. But life with Christ is an endless hope. It's an endless hope. I like what Job wrote. You will feel secure because there is hope. So I want to encourage you to leave today saying, that's what I'm going to do. I'm going to keep looking up. I'm going to keep looking in to remain clean. I'm going to keep looking back because it's only the cross that redeems me, saves me, heals me. I'm going to experience all that. And then I'm going to look around. I'm going to be a channel of this to others. But I'm going to look forwards. Go as far as you can see and see how far you can go. Go as far as you can see. You see, that's the thing, isn't it? Because it's like, well, how far? I can see right up to there. But when I go up there, I can see further. That's my encouragement to you today. Go as far as you can see. And then see how far you can go. Press on. Move on. Become bigger, better for the Lord. Look up. Look in, look back, look around, look forwards.
14: What an inspiring presentation today from British evangelist Jay John on Focus on the Family with Jim Daly.
13: That was such a great message, and I think I'm going to have both my boys listen to it. It seems like young adults are especially susceptible to having tunnel vision, and Jay John's message was such a great reminder to always be looking for the bigger picture. That's true for all of us.
14: I think so, but especially for this generation of 20s and 30s. There's something there that they need.
13: Yeah, and Jay John just has so much wisdom, and we finally got him to come to Colorado last fall, and it was really a joy to meet him and Killy. They're very genuine, and over the few days they were here with us, they spent a lot of time just praying for the people they met in the halls. It was awesome. One of the things that most impressed Jay John and Killy during their time here was our team of counselors who spend all day on the phone giving great advice and listening to people who need the help. That's a free service we've been honored to provide for almost 50 years now. So if today's program brought up an issue that you'd like to talk about, perhaps you're worried about someone who seems to have lost perspective in life, maybe it's you, just give us a call. 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
16: A quiet life is a setup for a loud testimony. It's a way of living in a way that serves your neighbor, blesses them, makes their lives better in a way that they say, hey, I need to know what's motivating you. I need to know the hope that you have, and that sets up an opportunity for a loud testimony.
14: That's Pastor J.D. Greer, and he's our guest today on Focus on the Family with Jim Daly, talking about how you can make an impact on the culture around you for Christ. Thanks for joining us. I'm John Fuller.
13: You know, John, as a reminder, Focus is here for you. I mean, we've got marriage and parenting content. We have so many things to help you, assessments and even marriage intensives, actual counseling at four locations. But also, how to live in this culture is a key theme for us here at Focus on the Family. And I think some of us do that maybe well, and some of us do that not so well. And so today we're going to talk with our guest about how to engage a culture really with one purpose, to introduce people to Christ, which is the glorious goal. Mm-hmm. And I'm looking forward to it. This is an area for me that I get energized about.
14: You do, yeah.
13: And it's, I think it's just great to think about how do we reach people for Christ, because that is the goal.
14: Mm-hmm. Yeah, so truth and love, those are things that we need to really embrace as we engage with those around us. Pastor J.D. Greer is pastor at the Summit Church. And he's written a book that addresses how we can do this more effectively. It's called Everyday Revolutionary, How to Transcend the Culture War and Transform the World.
13: J.D., welcome to Focus on the Family.
16: Thank you so much, Jim, for having me. I was telling John earlier that it's an honor for me because I grew up being discipled in the back seat of my parents' car, listening to Focus on the Family. My parents, they just always had it on, and we drove around Winston-Salem, North Carolina.
13: That had to be extremely boring for a young boy.
16: Maybe it should have been, but I was fascinated.
13: Well, that's good. Yeah. Did you hook into Odyssey, Adventures in Odyssey?
16: Oh, of course. That's right.
13: J.D., let me open with this. I was just at a conference here at the Broadmoor speaking at this conference. Young people. It's all 30-something, 40-something young professionals, mostly Ivy League grads, not all Christians, but many Christians. And one of the themes they were talking about in one of the sessions they did was this isn't a culture war. This is spiritual warfare. Mm. I thought, wow, what an interesting way to rephrase that. Because culture war kind of sets us up one human being against another human being.
16: Right.
13: Spiritual warfare is about God and his kingdom versus Satan and his tribe.
16: Yeah.
13: Speak to that.
16: Yeah, I mean, so terms end up, you know, having a life of their own. And a lot of times when you think culture war, people think yard signs and Facebook posts.
13: And angry, Republican and Democrat.
16: Right, angry diatribes, that sort of thing. But I mean, sometimes when people say culture war, what they mean is they mean clarity about truth in the public square.
13: Right.
16: That's something Christians are very supportive of. One of the things that I try to present in Everyday Revolutionary is that faithfulness to Jesus in our generation is not less than clarity about controversial issues. It's just a lot more. And I really try to build it off of the example of Daniel in the Old Testament.
14: Yeah.
16: Daniel is so courageous and bold in his truth declarations that he gets thrown in the lion's den because of it. Mm. And yet he is so beloved by the king, King Darius, whose wicked decree put him there, that king stays outside the lion's den all night long, weeping, hoping against hope that Daniel will make it through the night. You know, and I don't think he was doing that just because he missed Daniel's prophetic diatribes. I think he was doing that because he knew Daniel was genuinely his friend. He loved him. He couldn't imagine Babylon without Daniel. And so my question is, how do we as believers, how do we become like that in our society? Hey, I always tell the church that I pastor, I say, you know, our goal is we want our community to say, we may not believe what those crazy people over at Summit Church believe, but thank God they're here, because if not, we'd have to raise our taxes.
17: You know, I'll attribute this, I haven't publicly, but Dr. Al Mohler, we were at a board meeting and we were talking about a situation, and he made such a great comment. He

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4: You know, they never really think of this world as something that their problems is our problems.
5: So you're really saying they're non-engagement.
4: They're non-engagement.
5: They're not engaged.
4: And they're just so separate. They're so separated. And that actually is, you know, Jeremiah, the prophet who lived at the time of Daniel, said, don't do that. I put you into Babylon so that you could seek the prosperity of the city, Jeremiah 29:7, and pray for its prosperity. Mm-hmm. Make its problems your problems. So that's tourist. Well, the other one is immigrant. That's when you're not from a place, but you really want to make it your home. You want to switch your citizenship there. And a lot of Christians, you know, we have that problem because we're like, well, this world really is my home. I want to pile up all my treasure here, and I become more of a citizen of the United States than I do the kingdom of heaven, and I reflect its values even more than heaven's values. The right posture is not tourist or immigrant. It's an exile. An exile is there. You plan to live there. You plan to care about the place and get integrated into it and take on its problems as your own. But the whole time you are reminded that this is not really my home. My home ultimately is in a different kingdom. And we as believers are citizens of heaven that are living in exile right now in the kingdom of man.
5: And it's such a beautiful thing. I mean, there's not perhaps a avalanche of that testimony, but I've had that experience in the gay community with people that I know there where they've moved closer to Christ. Mm-hmm. And that's the goal, you know, right, to help them. Here's the thing, though, and this is maybe for listeners and viewers. I think when we're in a good place, that pride in us can rise up. Mm-hmm. And it makes us something of a Pharisee or a Sadducee that we begin to look down on the sinner. That's a really dangerous place to be with the Lord. How do we keep that perspective that we say it, we're all sinners saved by grace.
4: Right.
5: But have you seen those sinners? Right? We kind of have that attitude like, we're bad, but we're not as bad as them. Who does that sound like?
4: Right, yeah.
5: It's right out of the New Testament.
4: Our world says that when it comes to something, since we're talking about homosexuality, I'll use that one. There's really only two options. You've got alienation or affirmation.
5: Right.
4: And what Jesus presented was a completely different option. Again, he was clear on truth. I don't think he ever pulled punches on that way. But what people sensed when they were around him is they sensed him drawing them close. They sense a love. When John describes Jesus, he puts grace before truth because Jesus led with grace. It's what people remembered about him. Jim, one of the things, you know, as a part of a very conservative church, I want to point out to our people is that Jesus's crucifixion was a joint project between the so-called secular left and the religious right. I'm not saying they're morally equal or morally equivalent. I'm not saying they're equally bad. I'm just saying when it came down to it, it was both sides that hated him.
5: I never thought of it quite like that. That's interesting.
4: Yeah, the left hated him for what he said about truth.
5: Yeah.
4: The right hated him for how he brought sinners close. And what I believe is that if you and I are representing Jesus, we'll probably take flack from both sides.
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0: programming. I don't want to lose this, so let me dig a little deeper, JD, before we move to another topic. But the difference between leading with the gospel or leading with political messaging. This is one of the great grapples that I have at Focus on the Family, because so much of what conservatives do in the Republican Party, just to be blunt, pro-life, pro-marriage, pro-family, so we find a natural home there politically, because that's what they're standing up for.
1: Yeah.
0: And, you know, I talk with the Democrats and I'll say, if you were more pro-life, more pro-family, more pro-marriage in the context of the Bible, marriage between a man and a woman, you'd have a lot more people in your party. But, you know, so I'm always, I think, a little offended that we get labeled that we're only political. It's where the values are lining up. I really don't care if it was an R or a D, but I will discern where do they line up.
1: Right.
0: So, am I seeing that correctly? And then when I get hit with the political thing, just shrug it off? Or how do you process that?
1: Yeah, I think so, Jim, because, you know, there are certain issues that when you talk about them, you're going to sound partisan, even if you don't mean to.
0: Right.
1: When we're talking about the sanctity of life, when we're talking about sanity on gender and marriage and religious freedom. Yes, you sound partisan, but I'm like, I'm not trying to sound partisan. I'm just sounding biblical, and we've just got to be okay with that. What I think we can do, though, even with that, is we can be wise and prudential about how we leverage labels and how we what we even lead with. If I could tell you a quick story.
0: Yeah, I like it. This is great.
1: Okay, so there was a I got a letter one day at our church from a young lady that I'd never met before. I didn't know I'd met her. I'd never met her before. But she it was a picture of her at our church being baptized. And she said, I want to tell you a story about how I came to the church. She said, I was invited by some friends of mine and I started to come. She said, I very quickly discerned that you made me quite angry. She said, just when I talked about the sanctity of life and some of these, you know, hot button issues, she said, and one day she said, you said something about, you know, in support of a pro-life position on, it was called Twitter then.
0: Yeah.
1: And she said, I sniped back at you. Now, Jim, I never respond on Twitter.
0: I don't even read it.
1: Right. I don't know what came over me, but I did. For whatever reason, I responded and I said something back to her and she said something back to me. And we went back 4 or 5 times and I forgot about it. I remember her handle for Twitter was something like Lef Linda or something like that. Just something that clearly
0: at least she's honest.
1: At least she was honest. She said, then she told me, she said, I was Lef Linda who did that with you on Twitter. She said, I kept coming to the church. Again, she heard the gospel. She got saved. And she said, now I'm in the process of rethinking everything.
0: Wow.
1: Everything. But what she said next is what the reason I'm telling the story is. She said, I want to thank you, though, that even though you were clear about controversial truths, I want to thank you that you didn't make this the Republican church.
0: Hmm.
1: Because if you had made it the Republican church, she said, I never could have stepped foot inside it. You know, political realignment often happens when somebody comes to Christ. But political realignment is downstream. It's the result of discipleship.
0: Right.
1: It should not be the gateway to it.
0: And it's very difficult to, you know, use politics to convert somebody. I mean, because your angst goes up.
1: Yeah.
0: You're there to defend your position,
1: right,
0: no matter who you are, the Democrat or the Republican. And that I don't really see that model expressed in Jesus's parables.
2: Hmm. As we do that, J.D., you made reference in the book to living a quiet life. There's a passage in one of the epistles about doing that, being quiet in our lives.
0: It sounds so hard to do.
1: Yeah. I know, right?
0: I'm an extrovert.
1: Yeah,
0: well,
1: exactly.
0: Quiet life. Like,
1: yeah.
0: Kidding me.
2: For you, and then for those who are, you know, on social media or buying into all the back and forths, how do we live a quiet life representing
0: Please,
2: Christ well?
0: Tell me.
1: Yeah, that's right. Well, keep in mind that the guy who used that phrase, 1 Thessalonians 4:11, live quietly is the Apostle Paul, who I would also not describe as a guy who lived a sheepish life, right? I mean, this is the guy that stood in the Ephesian amphitheater and told the entire Ephesian crowd, you're worshiping gods that are not gods at all. You know, how was he telling us to live quietly? And he doesn't mean that you are muting your testimony. Mm-hmm. What he is saying is that the bedrock for your testimony is a life like Daniel's that was so involved in blessing the community around you that they would, and now let me use the Apostle Peter's words, ask a reason for the hope that is within you. Mm. A quiet life is a setup for a loud testimony. It's a way of living in a way that serves your neighbor, blesses them, makes their lives better in a way that they say, hey, I need to know what's motivating you. I need to know the hope that you have. And that sets up an opportunity for a loud testimony.
0: Mm. You know, JD, I can remember before coming to Focus in 1989. I know that's been a while.
1: Back in the 1900s.
0: Yeah, back in the 1900s. But I worked for International Paper, and I remember going to lunch, and this will lead into the question. That's why I'm telling this story. But yeah, I'm 27, 28, and I'd be at lunch with business people. And when the lunch would come, I'd say, hey, you guys mind if I pray over lunch? And they'd put their cigarette out, set their martini down. It was so funny. And then I'd just say a little prayer. But it does lead into this idea that you talk about faithful work outside of the church. Mm-hmm. And so often, I remember somebody I consulted, a business guy, when I was looking at should I go into work in the nonprofit world with Focus. He was saying, man, I want to discourage that because we need Christians in the public sector, in the private sector, to be able to be a witness. If all the Christians just go work in churches and Christian ministry, we're not going to have. So I thought about that. It really did slow the decision down. But speak to the importance of waking up every day. If you're not working at a church and you're not working at a Christian ministry, how do you go about getting amped up to go, okay, Lord, I'm heading in to be the plumber, the electrician, the engineer, the doctor, take your vocation. But do we connect that directly to our faith?
1: Yeah, you know, Billy Graham very famously said before he died that the next great awakening, he believed, would not happen in the stadiums. It would happen in the workplace. Mm-hmm. And we have ample biblical support for that because, I mean, if you just read the book of Acts, I know the apostles loved the local church. The local church was the center of their ministry program. And yet, most of the preaching that they do is outside of the local church context, at least in Acts.
0: It's where the action is.
1: It's where the action is. That's right. There are 40 miracles in the book of Acts. 39 of them happen outside of the church.
0: Yeah.
1: I always tell our people, sort of tongue-in-cheek, but I'm like, that means as a pastor who works inside the church, I've got access to about 1/40th of the power of God. I know that's not great hermeneutics, but you get the point.
0: Totally.
1: Is that most of what Jesus wants to do in our communities is not going to happen from the pastor in the pulpit. It's from people in the workplace. And the workplace gives people a chance to put the values of the kingdom of God in contrast with the values of Babylon.
0: You know, you write in the book about the local church investing in community. That's true of all of us. I mean, as a household, as well as a community of believers through a church, what does that look like for the church to invest in community?
1: Yeah, I was preaching through the book of Acts, and I came to Acts 8, where it says that Philip, as a result of the ministry that he had in Samaria, that there was much joy in the city because of the word that he preached and the works that he did. And so, Jim, I asked our congregation, do y'all feel like there's much joy in our city as a result of our presence here? The next chapter, Acts 9, talks about a disciple by the name of Tabitha who makes cloaks and coats for people in her community. And when she died, people gathered at her bedside and they wept because of all the good things she'd done for them. And I said to our congregation, do y'all feel like our community would weep if we were gone?
0: Great question.
1: And we felt like the answer to both those questions was no. And so I scheduled a meeting with the mayor. And this mayor was not, I mean, he's not on our team, Jim. I kind of joke about him. He's kind of to the left of Mao Zedong is kind of how I thought of this guy. I said, Mr. Mayor, will you tell me the most needy parts of our city? And without bat an eye, he said, the homeless, the orphan, the prisoner, the unwed mother, and the high school dropout. I went back to our congregation and just said, I feel like the mayor of our city has given us a blueprint for how we should bring the joy of Jesus into these areas. Not all the ministries that we've started in those areas came from my head or inside the offices of the church. But now for 20 years, we've seen ministry after ministry after ministry develop. We have numbers, as an example, of foster kids that are now taken care of by families at the Summit Church. I told the mayor just this past Sunday, I had him back at church, and I said, hey, our goal is we're not going to stop this until there are more families in the Summit Church that are ready to receive foster kids, and then there are foster kids in the program.
0: You got my heart.
1: Yeah. Well, that's just, and it may be something different for your church, but it's a commitment to loving the city and bringing joy to it in the name of Jesus, yes, yeah. but by meeting physical needs.
0: You know, one thing I've said, when you look at the number of churches, and, you know, we use this analogy often about a lot of things, but there's about 360,000 churches in the U.S., and there's about 350,000 foster kids in the foster program.
1: Wow. Wow.
0: That's one kid per
1: one
0: church.
1: One kid per church, wow.
0: And it is tough. It's not easy. It's not for the faint of heart to take a child in. But I would love to see that New York Times headline that says, Christian Church Wipes Out Waiting Foster Care
1: Amen. That's right.
0: List. Wouldn't that would
1: wow.
0: so inspire everybody outside of the church, too, because
1: right.
0: now you're walking the talk. And God bless those Christian families that are doing it. And Gene and I were so, rewarded internally with doing it ourselves. It wasn't easy, but there's a lot of demand for really good parenting, but it was rewarding. Let me ask you this. In the book, you get down to three reference points that you give Christians to be courageous witnesses for Christ. This so goes along with our Truth Rising documentary. If you haven't seen it yet, please watch it.
1: Okay.
0: I'll send you the link.
1: Yeah.
0: But it talks about courageous Christians that, first of all, it sets up the Western civilization. It's heady. And then we get into examples like a detransitioner, Chloe Cole, and Jack Phillips, the baker, and many others who had that Daniel moment
1: yeah.
0: and stood and said, you know what, this is not right. And how God got them through those things. It's beautiful. But in that way, those reference points, what are they?
1: Yeah, great question, Jim, because you've got the first thing is that we have to participate in what some Christian theologians have called the commons. That's a concept that goes all the way back to St. Augustine. And it means that we do our work in secular places. And a lot of times the people who benefit from our work are not, they don't share our convictions.
0: Right.
1: The homeowner or the home builder, excuse me, that builds a neighborhood and there's an unmarried couple that buys one of his houses or there's a gay couple that buys one of his houses, he's not become complicit in their sin because he provided the home. That's just participating in the commons. That's one, yeah. and that's as old as Christian history itself. But then there's a second thing, a second principle you have to hold in tension with that one, which is we have to, we can never fellowship with the works of darkness, which means that I can't participate with you in your sin.
0: Mm.
1: A good example is, I would have a real problem. I could not be a part of a ceremony of celebration for a gay wedding. Even if the two people were my friends, you know, that I was trying to reach for Jesus, I couldn't do that because I would be participating in and affirming something that was wrong.
0: That, you know, let me punch that real quick because, again, Al Mohler and I talked about that. And he said the wedding itself is a public testimony that you support this.
1: Right.
0: That's what being at the wedding's about.
1: Yeah.
0: And he said, you know, he had that situation that
1: right.
0: was posed to him. And he said, I care about you. I love you. If you will allow me, I'll come to the reception, but I can't go to the wedding
1: ceremony. I
0: thought,
1: the ceremony.
0: What a brilliant way to
1: right.
0: do that. And it's respectful.
1: Right.
0: But, you know, he was reiterating the actual wedding is a testament
1: yeah.
0: of this joining of this couple.
1: Yeah, and what happens when the minister says, if anybody has any reason
0: yeah.
1: why these two should not be wed, speak now or forever hold your peace. If I'm
0: right.
1: in the audience, I'm going to feel like I got to be like, I got a reason.
0: yeah.
1: yeah,
0: right. And so that, yeah.
1: So but that second principle is while we are participating in the commons, we cannot fellowship with darkness. The third one, though, is as we engage in those first two, even when we're clear that I can't be a part of this and I can't affirm this, maybe it has to do with how you're being asked to use pronouns or refer to gender. I mean, there's a million examples we could come up with. Even there, I can still lead with grace. Mm-hmm. I want to be filled with truth. I never want it to be said of our generation that we did not teach the whole counsel of God with clarity. But if we're going to reach this generation, we're going to be like Jesus in that we lead with grace and that we're characterized by grace and that we're not just filled with truth. We're filled with that holy, beautiful love that doesn't just push people away and put Facebook posts up about them, but draws them close.
0: Yeah, I agree. I think the spirit right now with everything going on in the culture, even, you know, the assassination of Charlie Kirk, mm-hmm. there's an opening to show that boldness.
1: Yeah.
0: And to do it well, not do it nasty. Do not, you know, don't attack people verbally, but be bold and show your convictions.
1: Yes.
0: I think the moment is now. I think God has really created that platform.
1: Yeah, amen to that.
0: And I hope those of you listening have been inspired to make an impact on the culture. If you want to learn more about being a witness for Christ in your community, get a copy of Pastor JD's book, Everyday Revolutionary. 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
14: During the War for Independence, General George Washington, the man we refer to today as the father of our country, led American troops through military defeat after defeat. And in the bitter winter of 1777, he wrote this somber note to a friend in Philadelphia. Quote, "You might have tracked our army from White Marsh to Valley Forge by the blood on their feet," end of quote. Many soldiers continued to march through the deep snows of Pennsylvania without shoes. Others suffered from disease, hunger, and freezing conditions. Nearly 2,000 of Washington's men died. Yet George Washington did not lose faith. Amid the hardship, loss, and uncertainty of Valley Forge, he turned to God in prayer. At a time when our nation once again faces division and uncertainty, may we follow Washington's example, kneeling humbly, praying faithfully, and asking God to guide the future of America.
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19: Repentance is foundational. We see that both in the Old Testament and also in the New Testament. And therefore, it should not be surprising that when Messiah came, he called people to repentance, just like the prophets of the Old Testament did, just like Moses did as well. And when we truly repent, what can we expect? Lives to be changed. We can say that differently. For lives to be transformed. And that is a good thing. God wants to bring change into people's life. To turn them away from those things that are meaningless. Those things that are not blessings. And turn them to those things that give them a godly joy. A satisfaction that comes from experiencing God, being in the will of God, and honoring God both with words and actions. Take out your Bible and look with me to the Gospel of Luke and chapter 15. The Gospel of Luke and chapter 15. Now, Messiah has been sharing. He has been doing miracles. And we have seen how individuals have responded to him. And now, in this passage, we see that there are two groups of people who are turning to him. And that should make individuals joyful. To see people repenting and to see people's lives transform. So let's begin. As I said, Luke's Gospel, chapter 15, and verse 1, where it says, "And all the tax collectors and sinners They were drawing near to him, to listen to him. Now that is a good thing. We see that tax collectors, which were seen as outcasts, seen as people who betrayed their own nation, turned away from the heritage of the patriarchs. What were they doing? They were drawing near to him. And they were doing so in order to listen. And again, the foundational message of Messiah is to repent. Why? Change is coming. A kingdom change. And to be ready for the establishment of the kingdom of God. And that means that all people are called to repent. All people are going to have to be transformed. So this passage is about change, a godly change that Messiah was bringing into these people's lives. But notice what it says in verse 2. And the Pharisees and the scribes were grumbling and saying. Now notice this. We have two groups of people. The Pharisees, and the Pharisees were those individuals that had really turned away from the scriptures, turned away from the commandments of God. And what were they replacing the commandments of God with? The traditions of the elders. They were more guided by the thoughts of men rather than the thoughts of God. Those were the Pharisees. Now, they were very interested in conduct, in behavior. But the problem is, they did not have the truth. They were individuals that could live up to man's standards, but they had rejected the standards of God, what Moses taught. And there was that second group, the scribes. I've mentioned before, but perhaps it would be good for us to again deal with who were the scribes. Now, many times people will say, these are the individuals that copied those sacred texts, copied scripture. Now, the scribes did do that, but when we talk about the scribes, we're not talking about those individuals that copied the text. Rather, we're talking about the group that taught these who copy the text, how to do so. And these scribes, they were experts in Bible interpretation. Now, that didn't mean that they always had the right interpretation. What it meant was they had interpretations for the scripture. And they would legislate and give rules and standards and laws for how the scripture should be copied. And what I mean by that is, sometimes they would copy letters and make one letter bigger than all the rest, or smaller than all the rest. And sometimes they would, in the middle of a word, put a letter that should be in a different form when it appears at the end of the word, but they would put that form in the middle of the word. They did various things, having spaces, sometimes large spaces, in between the passages. And why did they do that? Because all of these unique changes, all of these things that they did, that they mandated, were to help the people remember when they saw that change. There was a specific interpretation that they were supposed to remember, that they were supposed to give. So the scribes, they were the interpreters of the Bible, but again, didn't mean that they always had the true interpretation. They simply had many interpretations for the scripture. And here again, they too relied upon their own understanding, as so did the Pharisees. And therefore, when we live and make decisions and have a perspective based upon our own vantage point, we're not going to agree with God. What is that verse that's so relevant? God says in the book of Isaiah, your thoughts are not my thoughts, and your ways are not my ways. So if we're going to know the thoughts of God, if we're going to live according to the ways of God, we need to accept His Word. When that gives us the ability to see things from the perspective of God. So we see here that the Pharisees and the scribes, they were murmuring and grumbling, saying that this one, meaning Yeshua, receives sinners and eats with them. Now, that word for receiving can also mean welcome, meaning that he welcomed sinners to him. These tax collectors and other ones who were caught up in sin. Why? He's going to teach us why in a moment. But it was through his presence, through his message, through what would be his work, that lives were changed. And they were changed in a godly way, in a way that were pleasing to our Heavenly Father. And instead of rejoicing for these changes, that tax collectors and sinners were coming to him, and it also says eating with. And that means having fellowship. They came sincerely. They heard a different message from Yeshua, and they were responding to that. But what were the religious leaders doing? As it says here, they were grumbling against that. Look now to verse 3. But that means, in contrast to what they were doing, he said to them this parable, saying, a certain man from you. Now, why is that there? A certain man from you. This is a specific way of writing to say you should have this thought. When it says a certain man from you, meaning this is how you should think. This is how those from part of your group ought to understand what's going on. So it's a specific language that conveys a specific truth. Again, a certain man from you having 100 sheep, and one from them is lost. Does he not leave the 99 and into, and this is where it gets very significant. Now, again, one of the things that bothers me is that when translators, instead of simply translating the basic meaning of the word, they want to interpret, or they use their rational minds rather than what the Word of God clearly says. And when you look at various translations, as I have done in preparing for this, what you'll find is this. Some will translate this word to mean the open country. Others will say in the pasture. And we have a variety of translations. But here's the problem. This word, when it's translated in the vast majority of other places, it's translated either with the word desert or wilderness. Now, why does that not make sense? Why didn't they just translate it that way? This is the Greek word for the Hebrew counterpart, midbar, meaning that desert, that wilderness that the children of Israel were in for those 40 years. Now, here's why it's so important to understand the Bible in the original language. Because this word for wilderness or desert, it has to do with trusting, depending, relying upon God. So when it says here in our text, does he not leave the 99 in the desert or in the wilderness? Why is that there? It's to show that he is not just forgetting about them, uninterested in them, but he's trusting God. Again, if we look at the law of God, and I'm speaking about the Pentateuch, the law of Moses, we see that the reason why the children of Israel spent those 40 years in the wilderness. God wanted to bring change to them. He wanted to cause them, being in that place of emptiness, to trust, to depend, to rely upon Him. In other words, to have faith. So when it says here that this one leaves the 99, it's not abandoning them, but what it's telling us is that he, in faith, trusts God, trusts the Lord, rely upon Him, depends upon Him to look after the 99. And we'll see why in a moment. Goes on. Does he not go into or looking for that lost one until he should find it? Now, there's another truth being put forth here. It says, does he not continue to go until he should find that one that is lost, that lost sheep? And what it's saying and teaching us is this. He continues, he perseveres, he looks and looks and looks until he should find. And because he's trusting God, because he's depending upon God, relying upon God, what happens? God, when we trust him, there's going to be a blessing. We're going to see that through faith, faith brings about a conclusion, a righteous, a good, a godly conclusion. And that's what we see here. He finds that one lost one. And what happens? It says that he puts it upon his shoulders and rejoices. Word for being exceedingly glad. Why? The principle is this. When we trust in God, when we rely upon him, when we depend upon him, we can expect a good outcome. Through faith in God, we are going to overcome and we're going to experience victory. Faith leads us into victory. So he is rejoicing. Look now to verse 6. And having gone into the house, he calls his friends and neighbors, saying to them, rejoice with me. Now, again, we see because of this lost sheep that was now found, there was joy. Repeatedly, we find that word joy and gladness. Now, why is that important? What is he teaching? He's teaching and responding to these Pharisees and scribes. What are they doing? They see these tax collectors and these sinners coming to Yeshua, listening to his words, which represent the word of God, the truth of God. And they are fellowshipping with him. He is discipling them. He is teaching them. And what are the religious leaders doing, these scribes and Pharisees? They are grumbling, murmuring against him. They didn't have what they should have. They should have been rejoicing, just like this one man who went after that lost sheep and found. He rejoiced and he called his friends and said for them to join him in this celebration, in this joy. Why? Because of that one sheep that was lost. Again, he calls to the friends and neighbors, saying to them, rejoice with me, because I have found my lost sheep. Verse 7. I say to you that joy there will be in heaven over one sinner. And here's the key. One sinner who is repenting. Why? Repentance is turning to God. That's where we saw these tax collectors and sinners doing. They were turning to the Son of God. What does the scripture say? Those who have seen Yeshua, have seen the Father. And we see that they're one now. I believe in the distinctness of the Father and Son. When we look at the Scriptures, there is one God who has revealed Himself in three distinct persons. God the Father, God the Son, God the Holy Spirit. There's three, but there's one God. And what we find here in this Scripture is that these tax collectors and sinners, they are turning and listening to Messiah. That is, He has brought them into a new reality. A reality, because they were repenting, that they could experience and hear from God. So He says again, I say to you that thus joy will be in the heaven over one sinner who is repenting, more than the 99 righteous ones that have no need for repentance. Now, two things need to be pointed out. First of all, there's no one who is righteous but God. But these Pharisees and these scribes, they were thinking that they were righteous. They weren't. They were righteous according to their own standards, not the standards of God. And that's why it's so important that we always remember God's standards, that we read them, that we meditate upon them, because they show us the truth of God, God's expectation for humanity, and they speak to us and manifest our sinfulness, our unrighteousness. Let's move on to the next verse. Look at verse 8. There was a certain woman having a drachma, not just one, 10 drachmas. And if she loses one drachma, He says, does she not light a lamp? Now, this is important. Lighting a lamp. That word for lamp is the same word for menorah. Why is that important? Because, again, she is seeking, but this lamp is related to the presence of God. Now, you say, how is that? Well, we know something. We know that in the Scripture, on the Ark of the Covenant, there was what's known as the Kaporet. Many times it's translated as the mercy seat. And on that mercy seat, that covering for the Ark of the Covenant, there was those two cherubim, and all of that was solid gold. Also, the menorah, that lamp, that golden lamp, was also solid gold. And when the menorah was lit, it reminded the people of the presence of God. So it's very significant here that it says she lights a lamp. That is the same word for menorah. What is she seeking? The presence of God. So this woman who had 10 drachmas, if she loses one of them, does she not light a lamp and sweeps the house, put things in order, and seeks carefully until she should again find? Why is that there? Until she should find? It shows commitment, but it also shows a perseverance and overcoming. And again, when we bring the presence of God, how do we do that? Through faith. How do we do that? Through repentance, through trusting. When we want God's order in our life, God will respond. And therefore, it says here, until she should find, verse 9. And having found, she calls to, once again, the friends and neighbors, saying, rejoice with me because I have found the drachma which was lost. Now, this is so important. Why? Again, what's being emphasized here? joy, and gladness. And that is how these leaders should have responded to these tax collectors, these sinners who are listening to the Son of God, who were turning to Him, fellowshipping with Him, communicating with Him, eating with Him. All of this shows a change was taking place, that God was at work and He was bringing transformation. And let me say to you, that is exactly what God wants to do for you. Doesn't matter who you are, how sinful you have been in the past, God loves you. And in the same way that Yeshua was available for these tax collectors and sinners, right now, the Son of God, just imagine that, He is waiting for you. And if you approach Him with a contrite heart, with true repentance, with sorrow for your sinfulness, doesn't matter what that sin is, He will forgive you. He will extend to you mercy and grace. And He will, just like we see in this example, that these tax collectors and sinners were eating with Messiah, Messiah will have fellowship with you. But it all begins with repentance, acknowledging sin in your life, turning to Him as your Savior, this one who laid down His life upon the cross, shed His blood for you to be redeemed by His blood, and rose from the dead. If you believe He died and God raised Him from the dead, He will come into your life and He will have fellowship with you, and you will experience Him, know Him, and be in His presence for all of eternity. He's not going to give up. He's not going to forsake you. He will be your eternal Redeemer. And that gives us a sure hope. It gives us an encouragement, so that we persevere, we endure, we overcome all things in this world, because we know that we have an eternal future with Him. So she says, look at the middle of verse 9. Rejoice with me because I have found my drachma which was lost. Verse 10, our last verse. Thus I say to you, joy will be before the angels of God over one sinner who is repenting again. What's being emphasized here? Joy and gladness. Now, this is the joy and the gladness that the angels of God have over just one sinner. Now, the question that you should be asking yourself is this. Why just one? I mean, don't we want tens and hundreds and thousands and hundred thousands and millions to come to faith? Of course. But what's being emphasized here is the one. And that speaks to you and it speaks to me. That God for one. And that one may be you. This is what this passage is emphasizing. That it's not just the 99, but it's the one. That one who has lost his way or her way. That one that seems so unworthy in his own eyes or her own eyes. God is willing to redeem you. In fact, He's already done all the work. He has gone to the cross. He has died. He has shed His blood. And the assurance that was all sufficient is found in the fact that God the Father raised from the dead His only begotten Son. And therefore we can have assurance. We know for sure, based upon the resurrection, that He has conquered death and sin. And through faith in Him, we can share that same victory over sin and over death, knowing that when we die, and we will, we have hope of resurrection. And if we're in that group that will be alive when the rapture happens, when Messiah returns and gather up all believers, well, that's okay too. Because we know whether alive or dead, because we are in Messiah, that is, in a new covenant relationship with Him, we have assurance that we are going to be with Him for all of eternity. That's why His blood, being more powerful, more precious than the blood of sheep and goats and rams and bulls and such, we're talking about the very blood of the Messiah that was shed for you so that you can experience God's eternal love, God's eternal forgiveness, so that you can be for eternity in His presence in that kingdom, a kingdom of promises, a kingdom of blessings. And all of this, He's offering one, meaning you. Don't reject that. Be wise, be humble, and accept the grace of God today. We don't know what tomorrow's going to bring. We don't know what the rest of today is going to bring. Respond today, accept that gospel message, and settle where you'll be for eternity now. Until next time, shalom from Israel.
20: Welcome to today's Lost in Translation. I'm Tom Levine, and as we like to say, the Word of God is truth. And fresh back from vacation is my friend Ronnie Houlihan. Ronnie?
21: Yeah, you know, vacations, we don't like using that word, Tom. We're just living. So, but we are in another location. I am today. But, you know, people don't realize we don't get to see each other until the next show. So I have to always say it's good to see you, Brooke. Good to see you, Tom. Our informalities here. And we're going to jump right in. You know, last week we covered the fifth trumpet. Today we're going to cover the sixth trumpet. And that's in Revelation chapter 9, verse 13. We're going to start. Now, before we get started, Brooke, what can you tell us about, I know that you could go a long time on this, what is God's will have to do with Revelation, the book of Revelation?
19: Well, what we see here is that God is revealing in the book of Revelation a very important change. He is going to take that throne, which is now in heaven, and He's going to bring it to earth, specifically to Jerusalem. And we're going to see that with that change in location of the throne of God, Messiah is going to rule. He is going to carry out His Father's will, and more than just carry it out, He is going to fulfill His Father's purpose, which is that kingdom promise, that kingdom blessings.
21: Well, Tom, before I throw it back to you, I want to say a lot of people don't know, and I mean this seriously, don't know that the book of Revelation also talks about the millennial kingdom, our future with Christ here on earth, the heaven that He sets up down here, heaven on earth. It's not just about the rapture, although it's very, very important, because without the rapture, you don't get to enjoy any of the other benefits of eternal life with Christ. So it's part of the package here. Isn't that right? We got to talk about it all.
20: Exactly right. Friends, we are so glad that you've joined us. And you know, the reason we're here is to glorify God and equip the body of believers, that's you, to live a God-pleasing life. Stay tuned for the second half of our program. This is Lost in Translation, coming up next.
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7: 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And let's dive right into our discussion today, Ronnie. I'm excited about this in God's holy word.
8: Hey, this is, we've been waiting to get to this spot. A lot of people maybe don't realize that we're gonna talk about the sixth trumpet where the wrath of God really begins. Is that right, Baruch?
9: Well, it begins with the first trumpet, and we see that it grows more and more intense, and we see more and more destruction. And again, this judgment of God or wrath of God, what it's about is bringing things into the order of God. God's judgment has a purpose. It brings about the order of God, and that's what each of us should be desiring. Not to live according to our foolishness, our desires, but rather to embrace the order of God, because that's where we're going to find that peace. That's where we're going to find the blessings. That's where we're going to have access to the promises of God.
8: Well, you know, Brooke, as our title suggests, you know, I wrote in there, is this the full measure of God's wrath, this sixth trumpet? And you would say,
9: I would say no, because it says in chapter 16, when we get into the bowl judgments, it says in these bowl judgments, the wrath of God is complete. So again, when we're looking at the trumpets, we see the number that appears over and over is one third. So it's a partial expression of God's wrath. But when we get to the bowl judgments of Revelation chapter 16, that's when we see the full outpouring of God's judgment, his wrath upon this world.
8: Now, I'm going to go out on a limb here, and I hopefully am correct on this. I think I am. I listen to you quite a bit. One of the reasons why he doesn't just give us what we deserve, the full measure right off the bat and end of story, is because he wants repentance. Is that, can we say that?
9: Yeah, and he's not going to find that the people, whether we're talking about the trumpet judgments or even later on the bowl judgments, we're not going to see that the people repent, that they turn away from their evil deeds. And what I want us to understand is this has a purpose. It is to show everyone that God was righteous, that it was proper for him to pour out his wrath.

0: upon, and here again in the book of Revelation, we see two groups of people, those who dwell upon the earth and those who dwell in heaven. It has nothing to do with where they are physically located. Everyone is located on earth. But when we talk about those who dwell in heaven, it speaks about those who have a kingdom citizenship.
1: Wow.
0: And those who dwell upon earth, their names are not written in the Lamb's Book of Life. They are going to partner with the Antichrist Empire, and they are going to be the recipients of this wrath of God.
2: Well, boy, I feel sorry for these people. I really do. We all do, because we know that they're going to, what we're reading today, they're going to, would terrify people. But yet, this is prophecy. We know no one's going to repent. Not one. The Bible says so. So, but let's get started and let's give people an idea of what's to come in this sixth trumpet. And here we, again, this is the New King James Version. So then the sixth angel sounded, and I heard a voice from the four horns of the golden altar, which is before God. Now, we've heard about these four horns and the golden altar. Can you tell us what that is again?
0: Well, there are a couple different views on this. We know that in the Holy of Holies, there was also a special offering or altar that was used for Yom Kippur. And we know that, for example, the high priest would go into the Holy of Holies on the Day of Atonement, and he would offer up some special incense. And this is what we're talking about here, in my opinion.
2: Mm-hmm. And so in these four horns, they wouldn't be, because there's no horns on the altar of God, is there?
0: Well, we're talking about basically corners. So we have the four corners of the altar. That's what we're referring to here when it talks about the four horns.
2: Yeah, because it's not reflecting to the Ark of the Covenant. It's not that.
0: No, it's referring altar. To an altar.
2: Okay, good. Okay, so then we have, and we've heard about that before, but this altar which stood before God, saying to the sixth angel who had the trumpet, release the four angels who are bound at the great river Euphrates. These angels have been holding back several chapters. We were in, I think, in the first trumpet was when they had the four angels hold, and God told them to wait, didn't he?
0: Yeah, we see that earlier on, that God delayed for a season his wrath, his judgment from coming, but now we see something is being prepared for the kings of the east to come, and they're going to bring basically a great army, and we're going to see what's going to happen at a place, and we'll see this later on in chapter 16, at a place called Armageddon, which is the mountain of destruction. This is where Messiah is going to come, and he is going to pour out the full measure of God's wrath and bring about a destruction of, and here's what's important, the enemies of God.
2: Wow. And I want to make a point here that believers that were reading this and they believe and they know they're going to have a place in heaven, this is actually a great place to stop and read. We're talking about the river Euphrates. Brooke, I've heard you mention that everything that really takes place in Revelation, for the most part, is in the Middle East. If we really want to be have an idea on what's coming, if we paid attention to and line up what the Revelation says and pay attention to what's happening in the Middle East, that should give us a pretty good timeline, shouldn't it? Not the day, not the hour, but maybe the season?
0: Well, we're seeing something because Iran is going to figure major in the last days. And we see that there's a war going on between America and Israel and Iran. So I think that we're seeing things that are laying the foundation for things converging and coming close to the end times. Now, we're not in currently the end times because we don't have a temple in Jerusalem. So until we have that temple and until we see other things happening there, we're not officially in the last days, but we are approaching them.
2: Yeah, I agree. We're right there on the edge. It's given us all a glimpse of to pay attention. This is where we're trying to get to here. So the four angels who had been prepared for the hour and for the day and the month and the year were released to kill a third of mankind. Now, when I watch your study, you put it a little bit different. You added up all those days and it was over 1,000, which we're referring to, correct?
0: Yeah. What we're seeing here is that God is bringing about his punishment and it has a purpose behind it. And I would say furthermore, we're seeing an extended period of time. And you mentioned a couple times heaven. I think when we look at the book of Revelation, there's a new heaven and a new earth. There's a second creation. And that second creation is the kingdom of God. So I think that one of the things I would say to many Christians is that we need to move away from thinking that heaven is eternal. It's not. There's going to be a new heaven and a new earth. What is eternal is the kingdom of God. So we need to become more kingdom focused rather than heavenly focused.
2: Yeah, and I apologize. And Brooke has a smirk on his face. He knows that I get that. It's a good one, Brooke. It's a good one. You know I get it confused quite a bit. I use that word heaven, and I broaden it and it's just heaven. But Brooke is right. It's not. So, and the reason he does that is because we're talking about the truth here. Right, Tom? Don't we talk about the truth? That's all we want.
1: We do. The Word of God is truth, and we're talking about God's holy word. If you just tuned in, welcome. This is Lost in Translation, and you can learn about us at the websites lostintranslationministry.com and loveisrael.org. And we are diving deep into the book of Revelation, chapter 9.
2: So let's see. We just, one another question is, obviously, this is a wonderful thing when you think about it, where it says that these four angels, and then for a second, who has been prepared for this time? So again, this is providence, isn't it? It's
0: God's providence. And here again, that word in Hebrew for providence is hashgacha pratit, which means God's personal supervision. And wow. I think that we need to see that once we enter into a covenant, and let's be more specific, once we enter into that new covenant, we can expect God to personally supervise our life. What does he want to do? He wants to lead us, guide us, direct us, and he wants to bring us into his will. And again, that is the purpose of grace. We see biblically when we do a good study of God's grace enables us to be brought into his will so that we can do God's will and we can demonstrate faithfulness. That's what we're called to be. We're called to be faithful. That's what's pleasing to God. That's the testimony or the witness that we want to have, one that's pleasing to God.
2: Yeah, and we're not trying to put anybody down or drive a guilt trip on anybody. We want to share the truth with them so that they have an opportunity here to repent and get in line with God's will before it's too late. And there's going to be a time when it's too late. We haven't got there yet, but hey, you guys, let's pay attention. So he's going to kill a third of mankind. In verse 16, now the number of the army of the horsemen was 200 million, and I heard the number of them. That's a lot. That's a big number, isn't it?
0: Yeah, and I think that this has to do with the army of the enemy. Mm-hmm. I certainly don't believe that we're talking about China. That's what oftentimes people want to interpret it because it's such a large number. But what we're talking about is the enemy. And the enemy is going to be comprised, and we'll see this when we get into chapter 16, of demons, of unclean spirits, and these things that are an abomination to God. So we don't have to think of these as literal physical soldiers or men. They can also take on another manifestation where they represent those things that are displeasing to God.
2: Yeah, and I think it, when I hear you teach on this, again, I do draw an opinion. I think it's both. And one of the things that you explain, and I love hearing about it, is that the enemies of Israel are surrounding. They're the same enemies that they have today. They're surrounded by their enemies. So it's going to, could be a combination of all of these countries that surround Israel. You know, could easily make up 2 million, right?
0: Well, 200 million.
2: 200 million.
0: But what we're seeing here is that Israel is indeed surrounded by enemies. And we need to understand as well that these enemies are going to come together in a coalition, and they are going to want to punish Israel. And why is that? Because Israel is going to reject the Antichrist. One of the things that bothers me here all the time, one of the most popular questions that I receive is, well, don't you believe that the Antichrist is Jewish? And I say, no. They said, wow, that's odd, because, you know, why would Israel receive an Antichrist that's not Jewish? Well, I don't know of anywhere in the scripture that it says that Israel receives the Antichrist, that puts their faith in him. Quite the contrary. What we're going to see is that Israel is going to suffer the worst time of persecution ever since there's been a nation of Israel. And why is that? Because Israel will reject the Antichrist. So
2: absolutely.
0: I don't know of any scripture that we can point to that says that Israel is going to receive the Antichrist. It's just false.
2: Yeah. And what's, you know, because it all takes place, and again, God's timing, God's providence, it has to take place at the temple that's built, the temple, not just a temple, the temple. And not only
0: what's going to take place there at the temple?
2: Well, the abomination of desolation.
0: Very good. Yes. And we can be more specific. Because we see over and over, people will say the temple, but it's just not the temple. We have a different word in the biblical language. We have the word naos, or the word in Hebrew, heichal, which is the sanctuary. It is a word that speaks to the Holy of Holies. And again, I think that ties us back to what we saw earlier when we were talking about that golden altar. We're speaking about something that was related to the work of God in order to deal with sin. Now, I want to say something. In the Old Testament, we see that the Torah provided atonement, but Christ is not the atoner. When we look at the scripture, we see that Christ, and we find this in Isaiah chapter 59 and verse 20, he is the Redeemer. So atonement only covers up sin, but redemption eradicates, destroys that sin, so we'll never be punished for what we have done. So that's good news.
2: Amen. Or what we're going to do.
0: Or what we're going to do. That's right.
2: You know, and another way that you put it, Brooke, and I love it, using this analogy too, is that the atonement was just temporary. From God's view, he knew what was going to happen. He knew he was going to have to send his son to die for our sins for once and for all. It did at that time, and it never has to happen again. Before that, it was an atonement every year. And I believe God did that just to keep their attention going. You know?
0: And that atonement was from 1 year of the Day of Atonement to the next.
2: Right.
0: So it had an expiration date attached to it. But redemption, what does the scripture say? We look, for example, of Hebrews 9:12. We were not redeemed by the blood of goats and calves, but we were redeemed by Messiah's blood, which purchases for us, what does the scripture say? Eternal redemption.
1: Amen.
0: So Messiah's work is so much superior than an atonement.
2: You know, and just to touch on that briefly, if people haven't followed us, before Christ died on the cross, the atonement was done every year, once a year, with goats, and those prayers and the sins were cast upon this animal, and God told them to do this, that, and then their sins were forgiven, or at least they were atoned for. They weren't really forgiven completely.
0: They were covered.
2: Covered. Okay, great. Thank you.
0: And that scapegoat was led away from the children of Israel.
2: Yeah.
0: To a place called Azazel, yep, which was a place of judgment.
2: Hmm. Yeah, and so this is why you can look back and see what God was trying to teach them about sin and repentance and God's will, and then fast forward to him sacrificing his son was the biggest deal in Christianity and in Judaism, 100%, that will ever take place. Is that right?
0: Yeah, I totally agree with you. And we see that nothing is perfected by the law. What was perfected was through the ministry of Melchizedek, which means my righteous king. And who is that righteous king? It's the Messiah. It's Christ. So
2: Yeshua.
0: This is who we want to praise. This is who we want to worship. This is the one we want to serve.
2: Okay, so let's see if we can squeeze. We got time, Tom? What do we have? A few minutes for one more?
1: Mm-hmm.
2: Now the number, okay, 200 million, 17. And thus I saw the horses in the vision. Those who sat on them had breastplates of fiery red, hyacinth blue, and sulfur yellow. And the heads of those horses were like the heads of lions. And out of their mouths came fire, smoke, and brimstone. We won't get to cover this all, but you'll have to tune in next week. But, Brooke, there's something that is to be said about these colors, the red, the blue, and the yellow. What is that?
0: Well, I think that it relates to something that points to the glory of God. And one of the things that's hard for many people to understand is that God's righteousness and God's wrath is reflected in his glory.
2: Oh, wow.
0: So the fact that God will pour out his wrath manifests his glory, his righteousness. And again, this is something that it's difficult for many within the church to see because they believe that God is only love. But we need to see that God loves righteousness. He loves holiness. And because of that, there are many things that God hates. So God is not just love. He loves righteousness, holiness. He loves his will. But there's also another aspect of God. He manifests his glory.
2: Yeah, I think people take the love and distort it too much that God's just love, but they leave out the part about discipline. And that's a huge part. What God does for us is discipline. That's how we learn if we're pleasing or unpleasing to God.
1: 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Thank you so much for tuning in. You know, Messiah Jesus came to seek and to save those who are lost, Luke 19 says. And do you have a real relationship with the God of the Bible? 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It is a matter of life and death in many ways. Tell a friend about this outreach ministry, and we will see you here again next week.
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17: 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Now, Peter was, of course, a disciple of Jesus Christ, who later on became the leader of the first church. And throughout his ministry, Peter lovingly cared for others and faithfully pursued his passion to spread the gospel to those all around him. Peter understood the power of God's love, and he set an example for all true believers to live by. Now, as we continue in this final section of chapter 5, we're going to see how the early church had become well aware of satanic and demonic activity. Satan's goal is to blind us to reality. So he dresses up to look like us and sound like us and even hangs around us just to see where he can trip us up. It's why we must never underestimate his power. It takes the spiritual disciplines of being sober and diligent to keep him from getting a foothold in our lives. So today on day 3 of this message, Pastor Jack goes on to say that God has given us everything we need to do battle against the attacks of Satan. The Holy Scripture is our sword. God's Word is our weapon of warfare. Even if we fail time and time again, there's no condemnation. only the Lord's forgiveness when we ask for it. And now from his message called The Second Biggest Problem in Your Life, Part 2, here's pastor and Bible teacher Jack Hibbs.
20: So how important is your faith, Christian? If you don't have faith, you're a sitting duck. And you know how every week, you probably don't even hear it anymore, I say, read your Bible. Let's read our Bible. Got to say in the Bible, the Bible, the Bible. Romans 10:17 says, faith comes by hearing, hearing the word of God. You want bigger faith? Read the word and or have the word read to you. What happens? Faith grows supernaturally. You have a commute tomorrow? You're going to drive to LA tomorrow? You're going to San Diego tomorrow? What are you doing tomorrow? Put on the Bible. Turn everything off, put on the Bible. Listen to it. Guess what happens? Your faith is growing and you don't even know it. It's supernatural. Your faith will grow. Immerse yourself in the word. But let's keep reading. Best part's coming up. Shield of faith, with which you will be able to quench some of the fiery darts. All of them. And again, that implies the Satan and his workers. Think of it this way. Pulls out that arrow, dips the tip of the arrow in anger, impatience, power, dips it in lust, dips it in allurements, dips it in the smell of his cologne or the smell of her perfume. If it hits you, then the temptation has taken root. But if you have the shield of faith up, if you're ready, it's going to go, phoom. And he says, so graphically, that you'll be able to quench all the fiery darts of the wicked one, verse 17, and the helmet of salvation. Thank God, salvation protects our head. And here it is, the sword of the Spirit, which is the word of God. I love that. Sword of the Spirit. Sword of the Spirit is the word Makaira. The Makaira is the 18-inch killing sword. You remember Russell Crowe in The Gladiator? Remember the big Roman gladiator broadsword? Remember that big sword? I have one of those swords. They're huge. You got to pick it up like this. It's for big open combat. You get that baby going, I mean, it's huge and it's heavy, and you're boom, right? Boom. And just the momentum of the whole thing is wicked. Just the weight of itself is going to carry it right through, halfway into somebody's torso, or right, lop a head right off. It's amazing. Just whoa. That's the Roman broadsword, it's called. But listen, if your enemy's getting really close, here's what you do. You just let that baby go, and you go like this. And you pull. It's that sword you've seen on the hip. Wham! And it has a stop. What's it called? A hilt? Right there. And the Makaira is something that you fight with and you fight with and you fight. You don't have to look at it. You just go and you go and all you just get very active with it and you turn it around and you go on the back and you keep slicing and dicing. And you don't have to, and you, the goal is to get the hit the hilt all the way to bottom out. Why? Because it's 18 inches long. 18 inches in, that person is not going to walk away. You've got all the vitals. Isn't it interesting that the Bible could have used different words to describe the sword of the Spirit? And it didn't. The Holy Spirit didn't. The Holy Spirit, when authoring the Bible, used the word Makaira, which is the killing agent of a Roman soldier. So when you take up the word of God, this is deadly serious, my friends. The word of God is able to hit the vital attributes of a demonic attack. And you need to remember that in your life as a believer. God has given you and I everything we need to win. Everything. Jesus used it on that day. In Matthew's Gospel, chapter 4, remember, Jesus is in the wilderness. He's been taken there by the Holy Spirit to be prepared by his initial testing This is for us to learn. So Jesus is in the wilderness of Judea, 40 days, 40 nights fasting, no food, no water. Sustained by God himself, the Son of God, in flesh, in the wilderness. The Bible says when Jesus was hungry, of course he had been hungry, but this is the word now for starving to death. He's starving, his body is starving to death now. Satan knew exactly, please listen, Satan knew exactly when to come. He didn't come on the 38th day. Satan didn't come on the 39th day. He came on the 40th day when the Bible says Jesus now was starving to death. This is the last time Jesus was going to be hungry before he dies if something doesn't happen. Satan knows this. Don't you think Satan knows the little intricate details of your house, of your home, of the way you function? If worldly burglars and all and robbers and stalkers can follow you and get down the routine of your life, Satan's been stalking Jesus. And in Matthew chapter 4, it's pretty terrifying in my opinion because he's so slick on this. Matthew 4 verse 3, there Satan says to Jesus, if you are the Son of God, command these stones to become bread. But you see in your Bible the word if. Some of your margins of your Bible has the word since. That's the better translation. Satan's not saying, I'm not exactly sure who you are, but why don't you try turning these stones to bread? That's not what it means. Not if. The word is since. Hey, Jesus, come on. Look, there's nobody out here in the wilderness but us. No one's looking. Yeah, I know. You're supposed to like be taking the human body and you're going to show those things you made that they can survive on your word. Okay. Whoop-de-doo. No one's here but us. Why don't you turn the rocks to bread and eat? Do you think that was a temptation, people? 100%. Since you're the Son of God. He's not questioning Jesus. He's saying, because you are the Son of God, you can do it. So go ahead and do it. I won't say anything. And Jesus says, it is written. He quotes the Old Testament. Man shall not live by bread alone, but by every word that proceeds from the mouth of God. Jesus countered in his weakest physical hour with the greatest spiritual truth, the Makaira. The appropriate verse drawn from the Old Testament to the appropriate challenge. My dear friend, if your world is under attack by the enemy, don't quote Genesis 1:1. It won't work. You've got to know how to use your sword. That's why you read it, because you pull out these bullets, so to speak, for that battle. This weaponry for that other thing. It's so important. And then we have to end, because we're going to end. Here we go. It's verse 9. Verse 9, we see that Satan's ability to isolate you and I from God, this is what his plan is. He has the ability to get you isolated from God. How does he do that? It says, knowing. If you do not fail to know what I'm about to say, you're in trouble. Peter says, knowing what? That the same sufferings are experienced by your brothers, that his brothers and sisters in the world. Christian, listen up. Satan's plan is to isolate you, to bring you over to the thinking of you're the only one that's going through this. Knowing that the same sufferings happen to our brothers and sisters in the world. Satan goes to work on the believer this way. You're the only one like this. No one else is going through this. Look at everybody in church. Singing, smiling, lifting their hands. You're such a hypocrite. Why do you even go? In fact, you know what? They need more seats. Just stay home next time. In fact, that can be your ministry. To stay home from church. Because you're such a loser, and you've got to know, no one else thinks and feels like you do. And you start listening to this. And you look, you know, like the barbecue, right? It's a famous old analogy. I'm not making it up, but the burning coals of a barbecue. Just take the tongs and take one of the white ones that are white hot. Take it and set it off to the side and come back 5 hours later. You can pick that thing up. It's as cold as ice. And those coals are still blazing hot. Why? They stuck together. They stuck together.
8: 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And now, let's get back to today's message. Once again, here's Pastor Jack.
20: And those coals are still blazing hot. Why? They stuck together. They stuck together. This one got isolated. Started to cool off. No fellowship, no interaction. Not drawing anything from anyone else, and it grows cold. A lot of believers have been neutralized because Satan has successfully convinced you, isolated you, put you over there, and you've cooled off with God and with everybody. For some, I pray not here, but for some, you may have even gotten to the point to where, oh, yeah, I'm fine. I'm not going to experience church. There's all those hypocrites. Everybody's trying to get their car out of the parking lot at the same time. That guy took my seat. You start to get a little bit of a thing. Satan takes your isolation and he begins to calcify it. It's like sanding in the cement that is now setting. And then finally, knowing that the same sufferings are experienced by your brethren in the world, he's going to whisper to you, friend, that you can't come back to God. God won't have you back. You might feel like that today. God won't have you back. You have no idea what I've done, Pastor. There's just no way this could be happening. God would never accept me back. It's called condemnation. He traffics in it. Today's a very good day. Before next week we wrap up this book, this is a very good day to make sure that all people in this service make a decision, yes or no, for Jesus. No one will leave today in the gray. No one, not a one, not one person. No one will leave today without having to vote. I'm serious. Has nothing to do with anything that I could conjure up. It has everything to do with your opinion on who Christ is today. Let's bow our heads. First things first, let's bow our heads. Father, we come. And I pray, Lord, that today would be very much like perhaps a debriefing room, maybe, Lord, that in the spirit realm, that if you were to look across this sanctuary, there are privates, lieutenants, corporals, there's colonels, there's captains here. Lord, there's some brigadiers, there's some generals. As you look across this place, I pray right here, right now, Lord, that no one would escape that world within them, their conscience that you're speaking to right now. And you can hear in the minds of every man, woman, boy, or girl here right now. And my dear friends, this is a solemn moment. In your head, you're going to decide right now. You're going to say something in your head. And God will hear you. And the question that I'm asking you right now is, are you a lover of God? Do you want nothing more in your life than to have Jesus rule and reign in your life? Do you want to hand everything over to him? Your answer today regarding that was yes or no. I just wanted you to know that. Now, next. There are Christians quite possibly here that you have heard the voice of the lion roaring and you became complacent and he took you out. And there's parts of you still intact. Parts of you are missing, spiritually speaking, today's the day to be revived. As we sing this song, I'm going to ask the Christian today to make this day a day of dedication. Christian, if you've been isolated and you want to come back, if the enemy has convinced you that God doesn't want you, but you want him, you come on back. And I'm going to ask you to stand and come forward to the front of this platform, and we'll pray a prayer of rededicating our lives to him. But today, with this being my motive, I want to see the enemy suffer greatly today. If the enemy's driving around this parking lot in some car with his gang, I pray that we'd put at least a giant dent in his door. I pray that we'd pull his mask off of deception. I pray that today people who have been ripped off would recover now. So church, if that's you, if you want to rededicate your life, you get up and you come and you stand here as an act of rededication. I'm going to ask the sanctuary to be quiet unless you're singing, as people are thinking. But do come to him and let's represent ourselves to him. Listen, if this is your heart and you can only stand where you're at, as you're already a Christian and you're recommitting your life to the Lord, he's welcoming you back. You've been the prodigal son or daughter, and you've got quite a story to tell because you are a raw, living, breathing report from the front lines of this war of the soul and spirit, because you've been held captive by condemnation and all, and you crossed the line somewhere, you know, you sinned and then he told you can't go back, and you sinned again and he said now you really can't go back, and then you sinned again and you just realize, that's right, I'm done, I'm over, there's no way God would have me. And yet you know that there's a better life to live, more power, that you don't have to be vandalized or victimized by sin. The Christian life is, that's not the Christian life. You're to have power and victory over your world around you that God gives you. But today you're saying, I'm coming back. Lord, please forgive me. It's been so long. So that means, friend, tonight, today, repent of your sins. Repent means really, ek homo legeo. You are saying to God now the same thing he says about sin. You tell him, Lord, I have walked out on you. I have done these things, and I just believed in the lie. I believed I couldn't come back. I didn't think you'd have me. So forgive me of those sins, Lord. Forgive me. And you know what they are, friend? Tell him. You tell him. But you're rededicating your life today. One last final call. The hour is late. The time is up. But maybe right where you're at, I want to revisit very quickly those who I almost in some way sarcastically with a point, with a purpose, mocked at the beginning. I mentioned to some of you that if you're not a Christian, don't worry about it. The message was going out to believers that you're already duped and you're already on a rail heading to hell. That is true. But the message is for you. The message is that Jesus Christ died on the cross for the sins of the world. So the question to you is, did Jesus live in Judea? Did Jesus live in Israel? And was Jesus crucified? Next question is, did Jesus die? You need to know that. You need to find that out. Next question is, was Jesus buried? Next question, did Jesus rise from the dead? Is there an empty tomb in Jerusalem? With Jesus rising from the dead, did he shake up the world or what? Can you answer that question? Him coming into the world, did you know thousands of years had preceded Jesus? But when he came into the world, all the calendars of the world changed at his coming. Did you know that? Jesus said, person who has sinned much and is forgiven is the person who loves much. Are you ready to be forgiven, somebody out there? If you want to accept Christ Jesus for the first time in your life, why don't you stand? Don't come forward. There's not much room. Just stand where you're at. Nobody needs to look around. If you want to accept Christ as your Lord, just stand to your feet. Don't be embarrassed. Jesus hung on the cross for you. No one's going to bite you. Just stand to your feet if you want to accept Him today. Let's pray this prayer. All, and those up front, let this fall from your lips. I come to you now, Lord Jesus Christ, confessing today my sins. And I recommit my life to you. I give you the controls of my life, Lord. I'm asking you, Holy Spirit, to do now what I failed so often to ask of you before. Come upon me in power. Fill me fresh with your Holy Spirit. Renew my life and my heart. I can't fight sin. I can't live this life. I'm surrendering. I'm asking you to do it by your power. And as I leave this place today, Lord Jesus, help me to put my hands to the plow, to go straight ahead and to not look back. I ask, Lord, in Jesus' name, and all God's people said, Amen.
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26: During the War for Independence, General George Washington, the man we refer to today as the father of our country, led American troops through military defeat after defeat. And in the bitter winter of 1777, he wrote this somber note to a friend in Philadelphia. Quote, "You might have tracked our army from White Marsh to Valley Forge by the blood on their feet," end of quote. Many soldiers continued to march through the deep snows of Pennsylvania without shoes. Others suffered from disease, hunger, and freezing conditions. Nearly 2,000 of Washington's men died. Yet George Washington did not lose faith. Amid the hardship, loss, and uncertainty of Valley Forge, he turned to God in prayer. At a time when our nation once again faces division and uncertainty, may we follow Washington's example, kneeling humbly, praying faithfully, and asking God to guide the future of America.
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0: Hello, and welcome to In the Word, a ministry of Calvary Chapel of Orlando. We hope that God speaks to you today as we continue our study verse by verse, chapter by chapter through the Bible with Senior Pastor Will Ramirez. Today, as we continue our study in the book of Luke, the religious leaders try to start an argument to divide Jesus' followers, but instead, he exposes their wrong hearts as he tries to reach them. We'll pick it up in Luke chapter 5, verse 30. Once again, that's Luke chapter 5, verse 30.
1: Luke chapter 5, verse 30. But their scribes and Pharisees, they murmured against his disciples. The word murmur is an onomatopoeic word. In other words, it comes from the sound that the word makes. It refers to a cooing of doves or the buzzing of bees. I have a bird. He doesn't coo like a dove. He squawks. And sometimes it's no big deal. Just kind of he's doing his thing, whatever. But every once in a while, it's just that bleeding same sound over and over and over and over and over again. But the idea is that that's this idea, that bleeding, this murmuring. This isn't just they went and lodged their complaint. They're going from disciple to disciple to disciple and lodging their complaint. It's like this murmur over and over and over and over and over again. And of course, that reaches the ears of Jesus. Now, this is a bit of an aside here, but if you're doing that, that's wrong. Like, you should not be going from person to person and complaining about a situation or complaining about someone else. You know, the Bible says to do everything without complaining. It's like an American pastime is to complain. But the Bible says do everything without complaining, right? I think sometimes we don't know what else to do, and so we just figure, well, I can find a common ground with somebody if I complain. I find that people do it very readily. You know, they have an awkward moment and say, hey, you know what happened to me this week? And it lets everybody off the hook. Oh, yeah, because everybody has a bad boss, or everybody has a mean coworker, or everybody has that relative that drives you nuts. It's easy. It's easy conversation. It's shallow. The Lord doesn't want us to complain. But here these guys are. They're complaining. And their complaint is, why do you eat and drink with publicans and sinners? They're asking these guys, what are you doing reclining next to a bunch of sinners? You guys are out of line.

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4: As a friend of sinners, I'm so glad Jesus dines with me. Well, the friend of sinners gets wind of their complaints and he decides to address them. Verse 31, it says, "And Jesus answering said unto them, They that are whole need not a physician, but they that are sick. I came not to call the righteous, but sinners to repentance." The Pharisees, why were they really upset with Jesus? Well, see, they were upset with Jesus because he wasn't getting on board with their plan. See, the Messiah is supposed to be on their side. Get rid of the Romans. Get rid of all the sinners so we can implement God's kingdom. That was their thought. That was their plan. Everybody be like us, right? Everybody be a Pharisee. But see, Jesus, that wasn't his plan. And what happens when I become self-righteous like them is I begin to forget what God says and I replace it with my own ideals. And I grow stubborn to the work God's trying to do in my life to change me. That's the exact opposite of the message that Jesus brought. Jesus came and said, very simple message, repent, change, for the kingdom is close. Salvation's right in front of you. God is offering it to you. Repent. Remember when he came to Nazareth and he pulled the scroll open and he found the place in Isaiah where 61, where it was written, "The Spirit of the Lord is upon me, for he has anointed me to preach the gospel to the humble and to bind up the brokenhearted." Let me get it all here. "The Spirit of the Lord is upon me because the Lord has anointed me to preach good tidings unto the humble. He has sent me to bind up the brokenhearted, to proclaim liberty to the captives, the opening of the prison to them that are bound, to proclaim the acceptable year of the Lord." God wants to accept you. He wants to save you. He's here if you'll just repent, if you'll just give your heart to him and turn around and let him change you. That was Jesus' message from the very beginning. But these guys are so hard-headed, and Jesus, he's teaching this, and they're like, oh, he's talking about them. He's talking about everybody else, not me. We're the righteous ones. We're good. And so they were upset. Like, why is he giving us a hard time? We're the good guys. And why is he hanging out with a bunch of sinners? They're the bad guys. And so Jesus said, you're missing the point. They that are whole don't need a physician, but those that are sick do. So I didn't come to call the righteous, but sinners to repentance. Now, Jesus isn't saying the righteous. Remember, they're the righteous ones, the separated ones. He's not saying, I didn't come to invite you. That's not what he's saying. He's trying to make a point. It's not that Jesus only wants to help certain people. It's that there are no righteous people. There are no righteous people. And so as long as I think I'm righteous, I'll stubbornly refuse to repent. And that's where they were at. He's like, do you know why we're here at this party? Here's where the people who want to repent are. Here's the people who know they need God. Here's the people who know that things aren't okay and they need to be changed. That's why I'm here. My message is repent, for the kingdom is close. And they're repentant. Why am I not at your parties? You don't care about changing. You think you've already arrived. I'm here because this is where the repentance is. This is where the repentance was taking place. Now, when God isn't getting on board with your plans, because that was their beef, when God's not getting on board with your plans, you have a choice. You can remain proud, or you can take a serious look at yourself. Right? That's what they needed to do. Take a serious look at themselves, but they refused. Unfortunately, they refused to look at themselves, and they decided to pick another fight with Jesus. So they go, oh, well, we got your attention, buddy. So we've got another problem here. And they said unto him, why do the disciples of John fast often and make prayers? And likewise, the disciples of the Pharisees, but yours eat and drink. Now, it's not that Jesus never prayed. The phrase make prayers is the idea of doing something publicly. The Pharisees, well, their prayers would be very elaborate. They would go into the marketplace at the hour of prayer and they'd blow a trumpet so everyone would be quiet. And then they would say their long, elaborate prayer. Jesus didn't do that. Neither did his disciples. Now, Jesus, it's not that he didn't fast. Jesus fasted longer than anybody ever has. But the point here is they weren't fasting right now.

0: because that's their point. But yours, eat and drink. You're partying right now. You're having a celebration. Why aren't you fasting right now like the Pharisees are? You see us eating any of this food? No, I haven't touched a single apple. Couple of things before we examine their question. Number one, why are they having this celebration? This is a celebration for a sinner who's repented. God has given Matthew a new life, spreading the news of salvation to others who will repent. And the Pharisees miss all that. Like Jesus says, there's rejoicing in heaven over one sinner that repents. Well, one just did. And they can't see it. They have no eyes for that right now. Number two, Matthew invited all these other sinners here so they could meet the man who changed his life. He's hoping maybe Jesus could change their life too. And the Pharisees cared an ounce about people, about right, about wrong, about what God wanted. Then why would they interrupt that great work for this stupid question? Why would they interrupt the work that God's trying to do in all these people and rescuing them too for this? You know, it's funny. We'll have a time here where God just pours out his spirit. There's always one. It's always one. You know, Pastor Will, I just really didn't like how the worship team did that song today. And I'm just thinking to myself, can I just take your head and swivel it around so you can see all the people right here who are weeping before the Lord and how he's changing their lives? Could you just take a look at that for 1 minute? 1 minute. My favorite is this one. God will just pour out his spirit, do a great work, and, you know, someone will come up and, you know, I just really don't understand. You know, why do you guys pass out new King James Bibles here? I'm like, thinking, okay, I have to love this person. And I have to be nice. What I'm really thinking is, you know, you're missing the point. It's not that we can't have that conversation, but the fact you're having it with me right at this moment shows you've missed the point. And more than likely, you're probably one of the people who needs to be up here. But your heart's so hard. You want everybody else to get on board with your plans. You can't even see the plan that God is enacting right in front of you. Now, this is why Jesus later will accuse them of being blind guides. Look at Matthew 23. We're just going to look at verses 13 and 15. The whole chapter is kind of Jesus' scathing rebuke of these guys. Jesus says to him in verse 13 of Matthew 23, he says, but woe unto you, scribes and Pharisees, hypocrites, for you shut up, you lock up the kingdom of heaven against men. You keep people from going to heaven. For you neither go in yourselves, neither do you allow those that are entering in to go in. You won't go in. But that's not the worst part of it. The worst part of it is when others are going in, you stop them. He explains how they do that in verse 15. He says, woe unto you, scribes and Pharisees, hypocrites, for you compass sea land. You travel all around to make one proselyte, one convert, one follower of your way of life, to make another Pharisee. And when he's made, you make him twofold more the child of hell than yourselves. You go and find people who need the Lord, and after they've become more like you, they're twice as worse off than they were before. You yourselves won't go to heaven, and you keep other people from going. Wow. They can't help anybody. They're in no condition to help anybody because they can't even recognize the awesomeness of someone who's been helped or the awesome opportunity to help even more people that's right in front of them at this party. Now, their question we can get to now, why do the disciples of John, that's John the Baptist, why do they often fast and make prayers? And, oh, and we do too. But yours eat and drink. See, the Pharisees figured they could kind of split the crowd with this argument because even though the Pharisees weren't big fans of John the Baptist, most of Jesus' disciples originally followed John. They were very loyal to John. And so they were hoping to kind of split the crowd against Jesus with this. And at this point, if I were Jesus, I'd have lost it. I'd have been like, do you think we're just to eat and party? You know, do you think we don't pray because we don't announce with trumpets in the marketplace? Get a grip. Look around you guys. We're here because a life was changed and to hopefully change more lives. Thankfully, I'm not Jesus and Jesus doesn't do that. He just answers them and then he gives them a warning. He says to them, can you make the children of the bridegroom fast while the bridegroom is with them? Children of the bridegroom refers to the wedding party. Could you force the wedding party to not eat, you know, while the bridegroom's still there? No, of course not. They're going to celebrate. No one's going to be glum. No one's going to be fasting. No one's going to be hiding themselves in a closet to pray. Everyone's celebrating because something awesome has happened. A wedding's occurred. Jesus, in this situation, he is rescuing lives from darkness. He is breaking the chains of sin. And everyone in Matthew's home has experienced that or is curious about how they can experience it. So the mood is joyous. It's hopeful. No one's going to be glum. No one's fasting. But Jesus says it won't always be that way. He says, but the days will come when the bridegroom shall be taken away, referring to himself, from them. And then they shall fast in those days. And do you know we're living in those days now? We don't see Jesus. I've never seen him. The mood isn't always joyful. It's not always hopeful. So we fast in order that we might get our hearts won't be ruled by our fears. Our hearts won't be ruled by our flesh or our glum emotions. We pray to get our hearts in tune with the Lord's heart, to be changed while we wait for Jesus' return, right? Well, that's what this discussion is really all about. See, in the midst of celebrating a changed life and the potential for more changed lives, there stands a group of people, these Pharisees and scribes, a group of people who refuse to let God change them. That's what this discussion is really about. So Jesus addresses that problem now. The problem isn't a lack of fasting or prayer on his disciples' part. It's a lack of submission to God on the Pharisees' part. And Jesus uses three illustrations, three examples to drive home his warning. The first one he gives here in verse 36, it says, and he spoke also a parable unto them. He said, no man puts a piece of a new garment unto an old. If otherwise, then both the new makes a tear, and the piece that was taken out of the new doesn't match or agree with the old one. The first example is, if you're going to fix, you know, an old garment, an older dress or outfit, you're not going to go take something from a brand new outfit to fix it. You're going to take another old thing, something that you wouldn't mind destroying. You wouldn't want to destroy something new to fix something old. And because then the process, if you do that, then not only do you have, you know, you've got a new thing you can't use anymore, but then you've got an old thing that doesn't match. Because the reason is it would, you know, when you, the word new means unbleached. So the idea is, you know, you take this thing that hasn't been washed and bleached and you put it on something that has been and it doesn't stretch anymore. Well, now it's just going to ruin that thing too. Second illustration he gives here is the one of the new wine and old wine bottles. He says, and no man puts new wine into old bottles, else the wine will burst the bottles and be spilled out and the bottles shall perish. New wine refers to grape juice, wine that has not experienced the fermentation process yet. He says, you don't put grape juice into an old bottle. The bottle refers to a leather bag. What they would do is they'd put the grape juice in a new leather bag. And as you know, leather, it stretches, it expands. It conforms to the shape of what's stretching it. But if you had a bottle that's already expanded from the gases of the fermentation process, it's not going to reform and take a new shape again. It's not going to stretch anymore. So if you put grape juice that hasn't fermented into an already stretched bottle, it's going to burst, it's going to break, and then you lose the bottle and the wine. So again, the same illustration, you know, you lose both, two things you lose out on. Instead, what they did was, but new wine must be put into new bottles, and then both are preserved. The third example, he says this, no man also having drunk old wine immediately desires new, for he says the old is better. In other words, and I don't know this from experience, I don't drink alcohol, but I have heard that the older the vintage, the older the wine, the longer it's been, you know, around, the better it tastes. And so that's what Jesus is referring to here. If you had some of that, say, you know, had 1845, whatever, and you go, man, that's some good stuff. That's been sitting around for a long time. It has a good taste to it. And then right afterwards, you're not thinking, oh, you know what I could really go for right now? Some grape juice. Probably not. And so what Jesus is explaining here is no one would think that way. They would want more of the good stuff. So what's the point? Well, parables are designed to communicate a point that would normally be ignored if you just straight out made it. Like if I just came to you and said, you stink, you need to do better. You might ignore me, all right? On the other hand, if I told a story that said the same thing, but maybe in a nicer way, you might listen to me for a while and go, okay, I get his point. He's trying to be nice about it. That's what a parable is. So anytime you see a parable, the goal is to find out what the point is that Jesus is trying to make. So what is in common in all three of these examples? Well, Jesus is explaining what reasonable people do. It would take a very inflexible, self-important person to go against the flow of these three examples. A very self-important, stubborn, and flexible person to go, no, I'm going to put that new wine in the old wineskins. No, I'm going to ruin my old outfit and ruin the new one. I mean, it would be a really stubborn person to do something like that. It's like, what do they say? You cut off your nose to spite your face or something like that. It's kind of a similar idea. In all three of these examples, you would have to be stubborn and inflexible to do these things. Yet, that's exactly what the Pharisees are doing by persisting in their inflexibility toward what the Lord is trying to teach them. And if they do that, they're going to lose everything. They'll have nothing at the end. They'll lose their own souls, and they'll bring ruin upon their nation. And isn't that exactly what they did when they crucified Jesus? It's in Luke 19. You can read it later. But when Jesus rode into Jerusalem, it says the Pharisees came to him and said, you know, and everybody's proclaiming him to be the Messiah. It says the Pharisees came to him and said, hey, buddy, you need to tell your disciples to quit it. You're not the Messiah. You need to quit this ruse. And Jesus said, if I told them to be quiet, the very rocks would cry out. This is the day the Lord has made. This is the day I'm be proclaimed as Messiah. It's who I am. I'm not going to deny it. And so as Jesus got closer to the city, he wept over it. And he said, because you didn't recognize the day of your visitation, someday in the future, they're going to surround this city. And they're going to kill you, kill your kids, tear down your city, and level it to the ground. And he wept because they refused to repent. Jesus is already in the beginning warning them of this, their inflexibility, their stubborn hearts. The new wine and old wineskins example, we usually use it in the church to refer to how the church can become stale, or we personally can become stale, and old ideas aren't working anymore. We need a new, fresh move of God's Spirit. And while that can happen, that's not Jesus' point here. Jesus' point is to warn spiritual and religious people to not become inflexible to the work God's trying to do in us, lest we lose everything. That's what Jesus' point is. That God is consistently seeking to change us to make us more like him. And at the moment I think I've arrived and I stop letting God shape me, I stop humbling myself, I stop asking him to teach me, I stop confessing my sin to him, is when I begin heading down that road. Now, most of us would never say, well, I've arrived, Pastor Will. I mean, most of us wouldn't say something like that. Hopefully we're humble enough to not say something like that. That's not the danger. The real danger is when we think we've arrived in one or two areas of our lives. That's the real danger. And it could be any area. It could be our finances, how we do our finances. It could be how we do marriage. It could be how we do parenting. It could be, you know, what our work ethic looks like. It could be about being a good neighbor. It could be about serving the Lord. It could be about our ideas about church. It could be any of these things. If we begin to think, no, I already know that. I already got that. I don't need help with that. That's the moment we begin moving in the wrong direction. The moment I stop asking God, how can I grow more in this area, is the moment I stop growing in that area. And if I'm not growing, I'm going backwards, even if it's at a very slow rate. Now, as I read this week, man, it challenged me. Because I had to examine a few areas in my life that I hadn't examined in a while. And maybe the Lord wanted to do the same with you. You know, maybe there's some areas that you might think, you know, I think I do that good, or I think I've got that together. And maybe the Lord would say, well, I want to talk to you about that, actually. There's some parts of that area I want you to grow still. Will you listen to me? So are you willing to let God correct you or teach you, not just in the obvious areas you know you need help in, but also in the areas you think you're doing well right now? Or does my very suggestion of that make you rise up inside? If it does, it's probably a good indicator, something to work on. Listen, if you don't know the Lord today, you need to examine yourself, because you need to get right with the Lord. No one gets to heaven by being good. Jesus told the people, he said, unless your righteousness is better than the righteousness of the scribes and the Pharisees, you can't go to heaven. Well, there's nobody better than the scribes and the Pharisees. Nobody more righteous. Nobody more separated from sin. But what was Jesus' point again? Nobody gets to heaven by being righteous. We get to heaven by our faith in the finished work of Christ. And if you've never done that before, there's no better time to say, Lord, search me. Search even the areas I think I'm doing okay in, and put your finger on whatever you want to put your finger on in my life right now. Now, there's a song that's been ministering to me a lot lately. I've been singing it, making it my prayer. It's called Touch of Heaven. And the lyrics go like this. It says, how I live for the moments where I'm still in your presence. All the noise dies down. Lord, speak to me now. You have all my attention. I will linger and listen. I can't miss a thing. Lord, my heart wants more of you. My heart wants something new. So I surrender all. That something new isn't some unheard work of God's Spirit. It's God breathing new life into old truths that never change. Because I want to be more like him. That's what it's about. I want you to do a new work in my life today, Lord. Taking those old truths, driving them home in a fresh way that I'm more like you. The chorus goes on to say, all I want is to live within your love, to be undone by who you are, to leave Levi behind and become Matthew, right? To be undone by who you are. My desire is to know you deeper. I am desperate for a touch of heaven. Would you make that song your prayer and ask the Lord to have his way? Lord, we commit that to you right now to do just that. We ask for a touch from heaven, Lord, that you would put your finger on whatever you want, that you would have your way in us. Lord, that we would not be too proud to resist whatever it is you want to do, not to think we've arrived in any area. But if you want to speak to us, Lord, about our marriage, you want to speak to us about our attitude, you want to speak to us about our service, you want to speak to us about our work environment, whatever it is you want us to do, Lord, speak to us. Change us. We commit right now to be those who are yielded to you. Examine us. As we examine ourselves, we pray in Jesus' name. Amen.
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0: Hello, and welcome to Follow Him, a radio ministry of Calvary Chapel of the Lakes in Umatilla, Florida. We believe that the Word of God is living and active, and we've been praying for you that the Holy Spirit will speak to you through our pastor, Doug Teal, as he teaches verse by verse from the living Word of God. Today, Pastor Doug continues a study in the book of Revelation with chapter 15, verse 1. So grab your Bibles and follow along with Revelation chapter 15, verse 1.
1: Revelation chapter 15, let's just start right away. Verse 1. Then I saw another sign in heaven, great and marvelous. Seven angels having the seven last plagues, for in them the wrath of God is complete. Remember, the number seven is the number of completion. So this chapter starts with this picture of seven angels standing at the ready with the final seven plagues to pour out the righteous wrath of God, no longer partially, but completely. I think you could look at Revelation 15. By the way, it's the shortest chapter in the book of Revelation. You could look at this as the calm before the tidal wave of judgment. This is the pre-show for the Super Bowls of judgment, right? In chapter 16. This is the prelude to the chaos that we're going to see. God's total wrath poured out full strength. Now, most of you have been with us for most of this time. Have you noticed that even though the judgments have been pretty tremendous, horrific at times, have you noticed that they've always been measured? Fearsome, to be sure, but plainly measured. God's wrath, beginning, I think, in chapter 6, is making every sin paid for. And we've seen in this book, we talked about, it's kind of like those Russian stackable eggs, right? You had the seven seals of wrath, and when you when the Lamb, that is Jesus, unhooked the seventh seal, and then all of a sudden the seven angels with the seven trumpets were ready to blow. And we've seen throughout the book, there's these interludes with helpful inside information. But there's been 14 very specific acts of judgment so far, right? The seven seals, the seven trumpets, and each one has shown tremendous restraint, right? Just a third of the sea, a third of the fresh water, all of these things. It's like God is turning up the pressure incrementally, very measuredly, in hopes that man will repent. But when we get to next chapter, chapter 16, it's very interesting that these seven angels, the number of completion, are handed seven plagues, the number of completion, put in seven bowls, the number of completion. And these bowls, these are not just test tubes, right, with which to drizzle out God's wrath, not a pitcher to even pour a stream, but bowls. Just dumb. One and done. Y'all, this is it. We are coming very close now to the end of the wrath of God. Seven plagues we'll see in chapter 16 will complete God's judgment on the earth. And today in chapter 15, it's like heaven is preparing. And John says, then I saw another sign in heaven, great and marvelous. Wait a second. Judgment? Great? And marvelous? Hey, this is great. That's marvelous. No, it helps a whole bunch to understand the Greek here. The word great is megas. It means huge. And marvelous means awe-inspiring. Beyond human comprehension. It's basically an amazement joined with terror and oh, I can't wrap my head around this. These seven angels stand at the ready. They are an ominous sign that we have reached the end. You guys have heard the phrase, it's not over till the fat lady sings, right? Chapter 15, she's gargling salt water in the dressing room. today. I have an outline for you, if you'd like it. Verse 2, we are going to see winners on a sea of glass. Verses 3 and 4, we're going to see worship for their saving God. And verses 5 through 8, we're going to see wrath that is sentenced for a rebellious world. Winners on a sea of glass, worship for the saving God, and wrath is sentenced for a rebellious world. First, winners on a sea of glass. Look at verse 2. And I saw something like a sea of glass mingled with fire. And those who have the victory over the beast, over his image, and over his mark, and over the number of his name. These are the tribulation saints. We've seen quite a bit of them over the last few weeks. Do you remember? These last two chapters have been basically everybody having to divide up into one of two camps. The beast says, get the mark of the beast, worship me, or die. Right? These are tribulation saints, but it says they have the victory over the beast, over his image, over his mark, and over the number of his name. He sees them, John does, standing on the sea of glass, having harps of God. Now, what's the sea of glass? You guys remember seeing this before? Revelation chapter 4, verse 6 says, before the throne I saw a sea of glass like crystal. It's in the presence. It's before the throne of God. It speaks of beauty, peace, tranquility. Remember when we were studying chapter 4? No doubt it reflects the ruby and the sapphire colors that are emanating from God's throne. It's a beautiful, awesome, tranquil thing. But here, no doubt, it says it's mingled with fire. What does that mean? Here's my best estimation. Often in the Bible we see that fire speaks of trials, right? The refining fire. 1 Peter chapter 4 says, beloved, do not think it strange concerning the fiery trial which is to try you, as though some strange thing had happened to you, but rejoice to the extent that you partake of Christ's sufferings, that when his glory is revealed, you may also be glad with exceeding joy. Y'all, that's what's happening here. They've been through fiery trial. But now, when the glory of the Lord appears, they are rejoicing with exceeding joy. So I believe that this speaks of the persecution that these tribulation saints have gone through. Again, they were faced with this decision, worship the beast or die. They did not worship the beast. They didn't bow to the Antichrist, so they paid with their lives. And what now? They find themselves standing on the tranquil crystal sea, and the fire that looked like it would consume them is under their victorious feet. You know, these are winners on a sea of glass. You say, wait a second, I thought the Antichrist killed them. Well, and he's still on the earth right now. You can make a case that maybe he's the winner and they're the losers. Reminds me of a story. You guys probably, some of you heard it, because I think I've told it before. Guy shows up to the pearly gates, right? They do like they always do in these stories. The guy's got a clipboard, angel. Hey, we're taking inventory. Is there any special, good, heroic deed you've done? Well, yeah, as a matter of fact, I once saw a motorcycle gang beating up this older lady. And I walked up to the biggest of the bunch, and I ripped the crowbar out of his hand and said, you're going to mess with me now. The angel said, pretty impressive. When did that happen? About 5 minutes ago. From the earth's perspective, these tribulation saints are not winners. But that's precisely why God is showing us this. Remember, it's God that says, do not fear man who can merely kill your body, and after that do nothing to you. Fear God who has the power not only to kill your mortal body, but cast your immortal soul into hell. Though these saints look very much like losers in this present world, they are winners in heaven. How often is that true? So often God's winners look like losers in this world. These losers of the tribulation are winners as they stand before God, they're no longer in the fire of persecution, but they are standing over them on the tranquil sea. Matter of fact, you guys read the word over, verse 2. And I saw something like a sea of glass mingled with fire, and those who have victory over the beast, over his image, and over his mark, and over the number of his name. I saw them standing on the sea of glass. Very clearly, then, these are overcomers. We keep seeing this about overcomers in the book of Revelation, right? They overcame the Antichrist and the false prophet, just like we will overcome his boss, Satan. You remember that? Revelation chapter 12, you can turn there if you like. Remember chapter 12, this is a panoramic view of history, and we see it's future right now, but that Satan will be bounced out of heaven, and as he goes, the angels declare, now salvation, verse 10, Revelation 12, verse 10, now salvation and strength and the kingdom of our God and the power of his Christ have come, for the accuser of our brethren who accused them before our God day and night has been cast down. And notice, and they overcame him by the blood of the Lamb and by the word of their testimony, and they did not love their lives to the death. Y'all, it's the same strategy. No doubt that these tribulation saints, this is the way they overcame the beast, the Antichrist. You get it? The enemy's tricks are always the same, and the strategy to overcome him is always the same. The same strategy that works for the tribulation saints is the same one that we can and should employ. We overcome our enemy, ready? By the blood of the Lamb. That is, Jesus loves you and died for you to make you pure and holy before a perfect God. Satan can tell you something different all he wants, but it's the blood of the Lamb. You don't have to spend any time being distant from God the Father. I don't know who the Lord is having me speak to right now. Perhaps you feel really far away from God. You don't have to leave here like that because of the blood of the Lamb. If you think it's your sin that separates you, you're probably right, but the antidote is in this room. He's walking the aisles. He's walking in the pews. We overcome him and his guilt and his accusations and his temptation by the blood of the Lamb. Then it says the word of their testimony. We talked about this. I just want to remind you because I think this is so key, but we forget it. How do we overcome the enemy? Tell your story. Tell your story to others. Something like this. Look, I don't know why he loves me, but he does. And he's taken away all my sin. That really turns the tables on the enemy. When he goes after you and you end up sharing your faith with someone else. And then the last one, and I think this is where we get off track a little bit because we forget this. The blood of the Lamb, the word of the testimony, and they did not love their lives unto death. You know, to truly overcome the enemy, you need to not love your current life, your current comfortable life, unto death. Let me put it a different way. This doesn't sound very cheery, but be always ready to die. Now, we don't face physical persecution here in this country yet. But right now it means for us to be willing to die to self. It means to choose Jesus over popularity or prosperity or convenience or reputation or comfort. Being willing to follow the Lord no matter how risky or how scary. To not love your own life, your comfortable life, just the way things are, unto death. These tribulation saints on the sea of glass in Revelation 15 were victorious over the beast, over his image, over his mark, and over the number of his name because, number one, they trusted in the blood of the Lamb. They gave their testimony, their story of how Jesus had always been faithful to them and that they would not deny him and that they did not love their lives even unto death. This occurred to me. I don't know if all of you would agree with this, but I hope you do. You know, for the Christian, the way to win is not petitions and arguments and yelling louder than the opposition. The way to win, the way to victory is to trust Jesus, speak about him, the word of your testimony, and lay down your life. That's how we win. We win the same way the saints have always won. Trust Jesus, speak about him, and be willing to lay down your life. That's what they did. And the Antichrist obliged. All right? You won't take the mark? Off with your head. They were martyred, but look, now they find themselves on a tranquil sea, staring into the beautiful face of God. Verse 2, at the end of it, it says, and having harps of God. So we see these winners standing on the sea, but secondly, we see their worship of their saving God. Look at verse 3. And they sing the song of Moses, the servant of God, and the song of the Lamb. Now there's some debates here among scholars. Is this two different songs? Is this the song of Moses in Exodus 15? Or the song of Moses in Deuteronomy 30? Is the song of the Lamb, is that a separate song? Is that in Revelation chapter 5? I don't have any idea. When I get to heaven, I'm going to just sing whatever they tell me to sing. But one thing seems really clear, I think. What do we know about the song of Moses, for instance, in Exodus 15? The song of Moses, the children of Israel sang as they were standing on the far side of the sea, and they were looking back and seeing God's deliverance from Pharaoh. No doubt that this song is a song of deliverance and of justice. Listen to Exodus 15, verse 1. I will sing to the Lord, for he has triumphed gloriously. The horse and its rider he has thrown into the sea. And the Lord is my strength and my song. He has become my salvation. He is my God, and I will praise him. Y'all, that's definitely the gist of this song, that the tribulation saints now stand on the edge of their own sea, having just crossed over and left behind the beast and his threats. And they know, I think, what God knows is that he's just about to get drowned in these bowls of wrath. Y'all, they're overwhelmed at both God's magnificent deliverance, but also, and this is really important, we're going to talk more about this next week, they are also declaring full-throated God's justice with his wrath. That he's punishing, he will soon punish their tormentor. And they're like, you are awesome, God. Look at verse 3. They sing the song of Moses, the servant of God, and the song of the Lamb, saying, great and marvelous are your works, Lord God Almighty. Just and true are your ways, O King of the saints. Now remember, the Antichrist had demanded to be worshipped, but they resisted him unto death. Now, when I pause, I want you all to read the next word and with a little bit of gusto. Who shall not fear you, O Lord, and glorify your name? For you alone are holy. For all nations shall come and worship before you, for your judgments have been manifested. The idea is, we've seen over the last two chapters, the whole world is confronted with this choice. Right? The Antichrist says, look, worship me or die. And they say, no, we will not. We will worship the one and only true God and his son. It's like they're saying here, Lord, we chose rightly. You are the only one that deserves our worship. Not the Antichrist, not the false prophet, not Satan. You alone are worthy of our praise. Now, they have just arrived fresh from the worst tribulation that the world's ever going to see. You guys get that, right? Jesus said, of this time, this is beyond anything that the world has ever seen. And they arrive on the sea of glass, if you will, and they're singing praises. Here's my question. Anybody here going through your own tribulation? Only two of you. Wow, you guys are blessed. I bet you there's more. We've talked about it before, but here's another reminder. When facing tribulation, the very best thing you can do is worship. Is to praise him. Sing to him. Focus your eyes upon him and worship him. If you're not convinced, I just wish I could give you a mind meld. Worship truly immediately transports you from the midst of the fiery trial that you're in to the sea of glass, to standing on top of the flames on that glassy sea. Worship by way of perspective adjustment. That's what's happening when you worship. It takes the saint from under the circumstances. You've heard that, right? Well, I'm pretty good under the circumstances. What are you doing under there? It takes the saint from under the circumstances to overcome worry, fear, complaints, unforgiveness. Worship is a wonderful exercise and a wonderful way to be an overcomer in the midst of your tribulation. Here's what I'd like to do for a little part of this morning. I want us to learn from a little bit from the worship of these winners. We've all agreed they're winners, right? What I want to do is help us to learn how to worship in the middle of tribulation. How many of you have heard the phrase, hindsight is 20/20? Okay, these saints have hindsight, right? Now, if you had asked them the question right before they're about ready to lose their head, I'm not sure what they would say. But right here, they have hindsight. It's perfect 20/20 clarity. They are in awe of how God has worked all things together for good for them. It's really important to look at this and be reminded, there's not one complaint. You won't go through this song and hear somebody go, yeah, but you didn't really do it right there. There's not one complaint, not one criticism of how God allowed them to go through the trial. Y'all, when we get to heaven, I promise you it's going to be the exact same way. There's not going to be one thing that we're like, yeah, Lord, but that one thing, well, I never really got that. I don't get why you... We're going to be the same as these saints. Lord, you are amazing. How did you take all of that mess, most of it which I created myself, and work it together for my good? How many people think we're going to be happy when all of that stuff is clear to us? You think we're going to be happy as we stand on the sea of glass? Okay, here's my question. Why wait? Why do we need to wait to be happy if we believe that he really is who he says he is and he does what he says he does? Let's decide to worship him according to what is already true, but that we just can't yet see or understand. First, this worship song that these winners sing, it talks about God's works. What does that mean? The word is ergon. It's that which one undertakes to do, his enterprise, his undertaking. So it means the deeds of our God, an act, a deed. So think about this. What are the saints with 20/20 clarity What are they saying about God's works? They say, great and marvelous are your works, Lord God Almighty. Well, the word great means huge. And what have we already learned about the word marvelous? Beyond human comprehension. Great and marvelous are your works, Lord God. Your works are wondrous. I can't figure them out. But listen to this. The word marvelous also means worthy of pious admiration, admirable, excellent. I hope I can convey this to you. Again, raise your hand now that you've had a little bit of time to think. How many of you have gone through or are going through tribulation, trials of some kind? Okay? This will really help you if you'll latch on to it. We cause ourselves so much grief by continually asking, think about it, a God whose works are beyond our comprehension. Why? Why, God? Why did you let this happen? Why this? Why that? We're asking him, and I'm not saying that he doesn't get offended when we ask him, but I think we cause our own selves frustration by asking a God who's beyond our comprehension to explain stuff to us that we won't understand.
0: Hebrews 4:12 says, "For the word of God is living and powerful and sharper than any two-edged sword, piercing even to the division of soul and spirit and of joints and marrow, and is a discerner of the thoughts and intents of the heart." 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
5: During the War for Independence, General George Washington, the man we refer to today as the father of our country, led American troops through military defeat after defeat. And in the bitter winter of 1777, he wrote this somber note to a friend in Philadelphia. Quote, "You might have tracked our army from White Marsh to Valley Forge by the blood on their feet," end of quote. Many soldiers continued to march through the deep snows of Pennsylvania without shoes. Others suffered from disease, hunger, and freezing conditions. Nearly 2,000 of Washington's men died. Yet George Washington did not lose faith. Amid the hardship, loss, and uncertainty of Valley Forge, he turned to God in prayer. At a time when our nation once again faces division and uncertainty, may we follow Washington's example, kneeling humbly, praying faithfully, and asking God to guide the future of America.
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9: 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And rather than imagine somebody else needs to be different, what if we begin to say to the Lord, "Here I am, send me."
8: 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That's 855-577-2255. We're so glad you're here to listen. Today's program will complete the message we began yesterday. Here's Pastor Allen with part two of Dangerous Faith, New Responses, New Opportunities.
9: Dangerous faith calls for personal transformation. Transformation from the authority of this present age to live under the authority of the kingdom of Almighty God. So just so we're clear, what I'm asking you to do all the way through this little study is to consider becoming a person with dangerous faith. Os Guinness wrote a book called Impossible People. And it's a much more elaborate, nuanced discussion of the idea that we're talking about. I think the greatest danger that we face, Jesus said, don't be afraid of people who can kill your body. He said, you know, I'm pretty much thinking that's who I'm afraid of. But the gravest danger we face is the danger of ignoring God. In Jeremiah 17:23, you have it. It says they didn't listen or pay attention. They were stiff-necked and would not listen or respond to discipline. That's why the Babylonians came. Not because they had a more powerful military, not because they had superior technology, not because the Israelites were outnumbered. They were subjected to the authority of the Babylonians because they ignored God. They had traditions and a temple and sacrifices and priests and prophets and copies of the scripture. And they had an amazing history to tell. And they went to Babylon. We don't want to ignore God. So I want to spend some time looking with you quickly at a story of dangerous faith. And I described it as spiritual choreography. And I maybe not the best, but it's a scene with multiple variables in it. And they're all being choreographed by God towards an outcome that exceeds any of the experiences of the people involved. Multiple persons in multiple cities from different religions and social backgrounds are all brought together for the purposes of expanding the kingdom of God. That is not easily done. I don't think that happens without the supernatural involvement of God, and it doesn't in this narrative either. And yet the people involved were people that were personally recruited and tutored by Jesus, both prior to his passion and after his resurrection. So they are deeply steeped in personal

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4: I don't believe we will study our way to transformation. And I love to learn. I could have been a professional student if the Lord had given me permission. But information alone is not sufficient. We have to be willing to act upon it. So we'll start in Acts chapter 10. It says it's Caesarea. Caesarea is a pagan city. At the center of Caesarea is a temple to a Roman god. There was a man named Cornelius. He's a centurion in what was known as the Italian regiment. Pagan city, pagan person, non-Jew, an oppressive occupier. I mean, just every reason to not be an instrument in the purposes of God. He and all his family were devout and God-fearing. He gave generously to those in need, and he prayed to God regularly. And one day, about 3 p.m, he had a vision. He distinctly saw an angel of God who came to him and said, Cornelius. And Cornelius stared at him in fear. What is it, Lord? And the angel gives him instructions. He said, I need you to meet somebody. I need you to meet somebody called Peter. And here's his GPS coordinates. He's in Jaffa at the house of Simon the Tanner, and I need you to go get him. It's an intriguing story. Cornelius has a vision, and he sees an angel. And I'm fascinated. The angel knows not only his name, but he knows his circumstances. You need to reflect on that just a moment. There's an awareness of human activity by a spiritual being. We're still, in many levels, trying to decide if we think spiritual forces are real. And what the scripture invites us to is the imagination, is they're very aware of our lives. He knows Cornelius. He knows Cornelius' past behavior. He knows the condition of Cornelius' heart. He knows where Peter is staying in another city. He knows that Peter has a message that Cornelius and his household need to hear. The messenger that came to see Cornelius is far more in tune to the unfolding purposes of God than Cornelius. Amen. So are we willing to hold the imagination that God would help us with insight and information that is beyond our experience? He's not done. Cornelius is frightened. That catches my attention. What's it take to frighten a Roman centurion? I think more than a roach. More than somebody that talked a little smack to him. And the angel is imposing enough in a vision that Cornelius is frightened. Now, you know, when I study, I've studied in academic settings, and they said, well, you know, in the first century, they believed in spiritual things and they thought they were frightening. And the implication is, you know, now in the 21st century, we're far more sophisticated and we don't believe in spiritual things. And in doing so, they completely neuter the scripture. See, I don't believe God would give us the word of God as our rule of faith and practice and fill it with nonsense. Amen. So we have to decide when we read our Bibles what we will do with it. Cornelius told his servants and another soldier what had happened. That's intriguing to me. Cornelius calls in a soldier. Now, Luke, when he wrote Acts, he slipped in there that he was a devout soldier who was one of his attendants. The suggestion is that he had other soldiers that served under his authority that weren't devout. So he called in somebody he trusted. But can you imagine a Roman centurion, a man of some authority, some power, some position, and he calls in his household servants and a soldier under his authority, and he said, I saw an angel.

0: He told me there's some guy named Peter in Jaffa. It's a couple days from here. And here's his address. You need to go get him. You read all the books on leadership you want to. I mean, there's an enormous amount of vulnerability on Cornelius's part. Is that fair? I mean, you can see the eye rolls. Try telling that to the teenagers in your house. So off they go to Jaffa. Next verse. Luke tells us, he says, about noon the following day, as they, Cornelius' servants and this soldier, were on their journey and approaching Jaffa, Peter went up on the roof to pray. So we've got a totally different set of actors. We've got two things happening. Related but separate. Peter goes up on the roof to pray. He became hungry and he wanted something to eat. And while the meal was being prepared, he fell into a trance. And he saw heaven open and something like a large sheet let down to earth by its four corners, and it contains all sorts of foods that Peter can't eat, unclean things, not kosher. And a voice said, kill and eat. And Peter says, not me. I'm a good Jewish boy. I don't do that. I don't look at that on the internet. I don't behave that way. And the voice says, don't call unclean what I call clean. And that scene was repeated three times. Now we can talk about the impact of that, but you get the idea. Cornelius has an angelic visit. Peter has a vision that's challenging a fundamental core belief. For hundreds and hundreds of years, the Jewish people understand that their faithfulness to God is connected to what goes on their fork. Some of you grew up in traditions where your faithfulness to God is correlated to what goes in your glass. And I'm not challenging that. I'm telling you, those firmly established beliefs are very difficult to renegotiate. And I'm not telling you to renegotiate it. But Peter and everybody that Peter knows and all the people that he respects and the people that he looks up to for their piety and their holiness and their spirituality, they all measure their faithfulness to God in part by what goes on their fork. So this is an unsettling message. He doesn't have the outcome of it yet. Verse 19, while Peter's still thinking about the vision, the Spirit of God said to him, not his neighbor, not John, the Spirit of God said to him, Simon, three men are looking for you. So get up and go downstairs. Don't hesitate to go with them, for I've sent them. Again, I mean, I hope you're fascinated. The Spirit of God says that there's three men downstairs. They're going to ask you to go someplace. You go with them. We're still having a debate on whether or not spiritual influences really impact our lives.
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0: In James 1 and verse 5, it said, if you lack wisdom, you can ask of God and he will give it to you generously without criticism. I hope you pray on a very regular basis for God's wisdom, for insight and understanding that exceeds my intellectual preparation, training, and experience. Now, I'm grateful for all of those things, but I want my life to reflect the wisdom of God, not the wisdom of Alan. Because Alan's wisdom is really limited. I can clean a stall. So get up and go downstairs. Don't hesitate to go with them. I've sent them. Peter went down and he said to them, I'm the one you're looking for. Why have you come? See, Peter didn't get the rest of the story. The angel didn't, or the vision he had, the Spirit of God didn't say to him, I sent an angel to Cornelius's house. It's going to be safe. He didn't fill him in all of that. He just said, there's three guys downstairs. You go with them. And Peter goes downstairs and he asks the obvious question. Why are you here? Well, I'm reading that. I mean, I'm thinking to myself, Lord, you could have told me about Cornelius. You know, are you paying for the word? Is it like a telegram? Are you out of data? And the men replied, well, we've come from Cornelius the centurion. Well, that doesn't make Peter want to go. He's a righteous, God-fearing man. Yeah, says you. He's respected by all of the Jewish people. He isn't respected by me. I've never heard of him. And a holy angel told him to have you come to his house so that he could hear what you have to say. Again, the Holy Spirit is aware of where Peter was staying, that three men were about to approach the house and directed Pete to travel with him. The three messengers provide Cornelius' invitation and credentials. This is who's invited you, and this is why perhaps you should come. And off they go. Verse 24, the following day he arrives at Caesarea, and Cornelius was expecting them and had called together his relatives and close friends. I'm telling you, he's pushed all of his chips in the middle of the table. If this was indigestion and not something godly, he's going to be laughed out of town. Dangerous faith. He's gathered his friends together. They don't. I've been to Caesarea many, many times. I've been to Jaffa, to Caesarea. I've traveled that road, and cell phone coverage is not great. So Peter or Cornelius' friends, they couldn't text ahead and say, we'll be there in 15 minutes. So they've been waiting with an approximation of when they might expect them, because it's more than a day's trip. So they're waiting in Cornelius' house for the fulfillment of this angelic visit. And Peter entered the house. Cornelius met him and he fell at his feet in reverence. Centurions don't do that to Jewish men. And Peter made him get up. He said, I'm only a man myself. He talked with Peter for a moment. They went inside and they found a large gathering of people. And Peter says, you're well aware that it's against our law for a Jew to associate with you. Those are not comforting words. He didn't learn that at a Dale Carnegie course. I'm not allowed to be with people like you. You people. It's against my law. I'm unclean by being here. I mean, the tension in this. But God has shown me that I shouldn't call any man impure or unclean. So when I was sent for, I came without raising any objections other than telling you, I think you're unclean. May I ask why you sent for me? He still doesn't know. And then he begins to tell his Jesus story. We are witnesses of everything he, Jesus, did in the country of the Jews and in Jerusalem. That's not accidental. He didn't do this in the country of the Gentiles. Jesus didn't come to Caesarea. He didn't go to Beit Shad. He didn't go to the big Roman cities in Israel. He went to the small Jewish villages. And they killed him by hanging him on a tree. But God raised him from the dead. He was not seen by all the people, but by witnesses whom God had already chosen, by us. I mean, there's a lot of us-them language in here. God chose us, and he revealed the resurrected Jesus to us, and we ate and drank with him after he rose from the dead. He commanded us to preach the gospel, and to testify that he's the one whom God appointed as judge. The prophets all testified him, Hebrew prophets. And while Peter was still speaking these words, the Holy Spirit came on all who heard the message. And the circumcised believers, that's code for the Jewish believers that are with Peter. They didn't let him go by himself. Who'd come with Peter, they were astonished that the gift of the Holy Spirit had been poured out even on the Gentiles. Dangerous faith. I can't be here with you people. In fact, the Gentiles, the non-Jews in this setting, received what God had for them with less resistance than the Jews that were with Jesus received it. Is that fair? I don't think I've added to the text at all. I want us to understand that what I'm inviting you to with this notion of a dangerous faith, I'm not asking you to be belligerent, angry, all those things. I'm telling you that to cooperate with God is going to require new listening skills on our part. Some humility on our part, a greater fear of God on our part. Not weirdness, not foolishness, not a new revelation. Folks, the truth of God is sufficient. But how it's expressed in every generation has to be directed by the Spirit of God. And just to highlight it, the very next chapter says the apostles and the brothers throughout Judea heard that the Gentiles had received the word of God. Now you would think, they heard that the Jesus story is going viral. Hallelujah. Not so much. So when Peter went up to Jerusalem, the circumcised believers criticized him. And they said, you went into the house of uncircumcised men and you ate with them. Well, there you go. You sat with those dirty rascals. No enthusiasm for the report that the Spirit of God has poured out. And it's fascinating. I knew we wouldn't have time, but you read Acts chapter 11. Peter lists every aspect of God's supernatural involvement, from Cornelius's house to his vision to the direction to go with them to what happened when he got there. Peter is taking no responsibility whatsoever. It's like he was a puppet. He saw an angel. I had a vision. God told me to go. I got there. I was just telling our story and the Holy Spirit fell. I didn't do anything. Dangerous faith. And the Jesus story begins to go global. It went public in Acts chapter 2 on the day of Pentecost. But in Caesarea, it begins a universal march. And those same people that were Jesus' friends when he told them not to go any place except to the villages of Israel. They heard him say, all authority has been given to me. Go into all the world. And they went into the civilized world. I stood in India where Thomas, at least by tradition, Thomas, doubting Thomas, made it all the way to India. Was killed by a spear. That group of people went into all the world. They took Jesus at his word. I gave you some characteristics of dangerous faith and I'm done. It'll challenge secular culture. It's disruptive. It's not passive. It's not quiet. We've capitulated too long. Secondly, it'll advocate for obedience to biblical directives. It won't accommodate wickedness and ungodliness. God is challenging the kosher rules. Eating kosher may make you healthier, but it doesn't make you more righteous. It was a schoolmaster to bring you to a greater revelation. God will use schoolmasters in our lives to bring us to fuller understandings of what he has for us next. Not apart from Scripture. Thirdly, dangerous faith will disrupt the momentum of ungodliness. That's what it does. Those places in our lives where we've accommodated or tolerated or overlooked or excused or justified. And it doesn't have to be some gross, immoral expression. Our own pride, our own arrogance, our refusal to turn loose of comfort or convenience or ease. The imagination that it's my time or my calendar or my money or whatever, that we've segmented off apart from God. If we'll cooperate with the Spirit of God, he'll break down those barriers and bring his purposes into every aspect of our lives. Amen. And then dangerous faith will issue a call to a new pattern of behavior. Not just a new idea. I believe we'll see the name of Jesus honored in Tehran. In my mind, it's impossible. I look at the map of the Muslim nations, and I think in most of those places, it's life-threatening to have a Christian symbol or a Bible. But I believe we will see in Tehran the name of Jesus lifted up.
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15: Turning your Bibles to 1 Peter chapter 5. You know, really, up until September 11th, 2001, our philosophy in this country, it seemed, in America, was it can't happen here. And that day changed so much in our American culture. Still affects us today. It was truly a horrible national fiery trial, to use Peter's words. On a personal level, you're never really prepared when personal tragedies come. When personal fiery trials come, you're just not ready for it. Even though you might be expecting something, you're still not ready. I was reminded this morning in thinking about my family and my mom. She had diabetic heart disease and had been dealing with that for some time, number of years. And then in the summer of 2004, it was determined that she needed a pacemaker. Her heart rate was very low and wouldn't be able to survive. And so had a pacemaker put in, and everything seemed to be really going along well. And that night after the operation was over, I went to the hospital and spoke with the surgeon, and he said everything is just perfect. Everything went great. This pacemaker is going to last 15 years. She won't have to have it replaced and even dealt with until then. Mom felt a lot better. She was joking and laughing that night, whereas prior to that, she had been really very lethargic and not well at all, really had very slow, low heartbeat. And so we traveled back home, which was about an hour and a half away from the hospital. We left there about 8 p.m., as I recall. And, you know, the last words I said to her was, I love you and I'll see you tomorrow. And about 11:30 that night, I received a call that I needed to come back to the hospital. And by the time I arrived, by midnight, she was gone. She had a heart attack, was gone. And, of course, that was so unexpected. It was devastating. That night, she really never prepared for a fiery trial like you think you will be when they come. And sometimes, as believers on a spiritual level, we're not prepared. Churches are not prepared as a whole sometimes when fiery trials come. The Apostle Peter knew that the fiery trial, as he used that terminology, was about to occur to his readers of his letter. And he wanted the entire family of believers to be prepared as much as possible. And as he closed his letter here in chapter 5, the Apostle Peter gave the believers, gave the church, three very important instructions to obey if they were going to glorify God in this difficult experience. Because even in difficult experiences, God's purpose for us as his children, as believers, as followers of Jesus Christ, even in difficult experiences, his purpose for us is to glorify him, to make him known, to put on display his virtues, his excellencies, and point others to him. And so, as we talk how to move really from grace, God's grace, to glory, to glorifying him, even in the midst of difficult experiences, we're going to examine these instructions. Trust the Holy Spirit to apply them to our lives as we look at them. Let's begin reading in chapter 5. He begins to broaden the audience as he closes this letter in dealing with how to be prepared for the fiery trial that comes. Verse 5, likewise, you younger people, submit yourselves to your elders. Yes, all of you, be submissive to one another. and be clothed with humility. For God resists the proud, but gives grace to the humble. He's quoting the Old Testament, the Proverbs. Verse 6. Therefore, humble yourselves under the mighty hand of God, that he may exalt you in due time, casting all your care upon him, for he cares for you. Be sober, be vigilant, because your adversary, the devil, walks about like a roaring lion, seeking whom he may devour. Resist him, steadfast in the faith, knowing that the same sufferings are experienced by your brotherhood in the world. But may the God of all grace, who called us to his eternal glory by Christ Jesus, after you have suffered a while, perfect, establish, strengthen, and settle you. To him be the glory and dominion forever and ever. Amen. By Silvanus, our faithful brother, as I consider him, I have written to you briefly, exhorting and testifying that this is the true grace of God in which you stand. She who is in Babylon, elect together with you, greets you, and so does Mark, my son. Greet one another with a kiss of love. Peace to you, all who are in Christ Jesus. Amen. And so as the Apostle Peter is very aware that this fiery trial, this broad persecution from the Roman Empire is going to be coming upon the believers. Not only have they already been experiencing personal fiery trials and difficulties because of their faith in Jesus Christ, widespread difficulties, persecution is about to occur. Suffering is about to take place. Peter's aware of this difficult experience, and it could be this morning that some of you are facing difficult experiences in your life. I know several in our church family is. Physical issues, some financial difficulties, some may be having family relationship issues. And all of these difficult situations that we occur, deal with in our lives, are part and parcel of living here on this earth. You know, I always remind myself that's why this is called earth and not heaven, right? If we're in heaven, we're not going to be having those difficulties. But we're not there yet. We're not home yet. And so we're going to be experiencing difficult times in life sometimes. But even in the midst of those, we have a responsibility, and God's expectation upon us as followers of the Lord Jesus is to glorify him. And we draw some principles from this passage. Really, the Apostle Peter just gives some very straightforward instructions here. We need to take heed to and apply to our lives. And if we're going to glorify God, we need to do these very things. So what's the first thing that he tells us? As he gives these admonitions to obey, if we're to glorify God in difficult experience, the very first thing that he says is be humble. Be humble. There has to be a demonstration of humility. He had already admonished the believers back over in chapter 2 to be submissive to government authorities. We talked about that. He had already talked about slaves submitting to their masters, or in our culture today, employees submitting to their employers to the best of their ability. He had talked about wives and husbands' relationships. And now, in these verses, in verses 5 through 7, he commands all believers to submit to God and to submit to one another. The younger believers, he says, should submit to the older believers. Now, not only out of respect for their age, the idea with the word behind elder here is out of respect for their spiritual maturity. Now, he assumes that. Now, you know this to be the case, and it's been my experience along the way from time to time. Not every so-called senior saint is a mature Christian. That's just true. Because, of course, quantity of years is no guarantee of quality of experience. It's just not. Now, that's not to suggest that in this passage that the older church members, and I know this is a tension that we experience sometimes in our culture and in our settings. I'm grateful that it doesn't seem to be the case here, but this passage is not to suggest that the older members run the church, using that lingo that we often hear sometimes. It's not to suggest that, and that they should never listen to younger members. That's not what he's talking about. Too often, and as a pastor, I've experienced this, too often there is a generation war in the church. Older people resisting change, and the younger people resisting the older people. It doesn't need to be that way. The solution to that, and to glorifying God in the midst of difficult experiences, the solution to that is twofold. One is that believers, young and old, should submit to each other. That's what he says here. And that all should submit to God. He's very straightforward in writing this. He says, while the younger people should submit yourselves to your elders, yes, all of you be submissive to one another and be clothed with humility.
16: 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Now let's return to today's message, how to glorify God in the fire. Here's Dr. Timothy Mann.
15: Be clothed with humility. That's the answer to the problem. Humility. How we need that. The idea here is just as Jesus laid aside his outer garments in that upper room and put on a towel to become a servant, so each one of us this morning should have a servant's attitude and minister to each other. That's what he's demonstrating here. That true humility is described in Philippians chapter 2, verses 1 through 11. Let me just briefly read that to you. This is the case study. This is the premier model in God's Word, where we read in verses 1 through 11 of Philippians chapter 2, therefore, if any have consolation in Christ, if any comfort of love, if any fellowship of the Spirit, if any affection and mercy, fulfill my joy by being like-minded, having the same love, being of one accord, of one mind. Let nothing be done through selfish ambition or conceit, but in lowliness of mind or humility, let each esteem others better than himself. Let each of you look not only for your own interest. He's not saying don't look for your own interest. Don't look out for your own interest. He's not saying that. But as you do look out for your own interests, but also for the interests of others, let this mind or let this attitude be in you, which was also in Christ Jesus. Now here's the model. Here's the epitome. Who being in the form of God did not consider it robbery to be equal with God, but made himself of no reputation, taking the form of a bondservant and coming in the likeness of men and being found in appearance as a man, he humbled himself and became obedient to the point of death, even the death of the cross. And therefore, God also has highly exalted him. Therefore, based on that humility, based on that obedience to death, even the death of the cross, therefore, God has also highly exalted him as the man Christ Jesus, and given him the name which is above every name, that at the name of Jesus every knee should bow, of those in heaven, of those on earth, of those under the earth, and that every tongue should confess that Jesus Christ is Lord to the glory of God the Father. Humility is not demeaning ourselves and thinking poorly of ourselves. It's simply not thinking of ourselves at all when it's necessary. That's what it is. And we can never be submissive to one another until we're first submissive to God. That is the very first step. The Apostle Peter here quotes Proverbs 3:34 to defend his point. And that it's interesting, that verse is also quoted in James 4:6. Because it takes grace. It takes grace to submit to another believer. But God can give that grace if we humble ourselves before Him. And see, that's the prerequisite. That's where salvation comes in. When we lay down our pride, our own self-sufficiency, our own rebellion against God and say, I have no hope, I have no capacity, I have no ability at all to make myself right or righteous or put myself in right standing with God apart from His grace. There's no other way. And I recognize that His grace was demonstrated to me on the cross through His Son, Jesus Christ, in His death and taking my sin upon Himself, as we sang And I trust that, and I believe in that, and I repent, and I trust Christ. I follow after Christ. God, the Bible says here, God resists the proud. He resists the proud. Why? Because He hates the sin of pride. He hates it. It was pride that turned Lucifer into Satan. Don't forget that. It was pride, which was a desire to be like God, that stirred Eve to partake of that forbidden fruit, that fruit of the tree of the knowledge of good and evil. Wasn't an apple. All right. Free of the knowledge of good and evil. And then the Apostle John reminds us in 1 John chapter 2, verse 16, that he calls it the pride of life. That's an evidence of worldliness, the pride of life. And so the only antidote to pride is the grace of God. Because the grace of God will humble you. When you realize that God extends that favor to you, undeserved, unearned, unmerited, you cannot earn His favor. You do not deserve it. You'll never be able to repay Him. That's one of the main intellectual reasons, I think, that people resist the gospel. Not only, of course, their own depraved nature and their sinfulness. We love pride. We want to be proud. We have this self-sufficiency that we want to contend with. And it's difficult to say sometimes, I can't do this. We have to yield ourselves to Him. That's when we receive that grace. And that's really the only antidote to pride, is the grace of God. The evidence of that grace that comes forth, here's the evidence, is that we yield to one another. We submit to one another. And submission is an act of faith. It's an act of faith. It's not just an act of the will, because what we're doing is we're trusting God to direct our lives and to work out His purposes in His time. After all, I have to confess to you this morning, I recognize this to be the case, there is a danger, there's a risk in submitting to others. Right? I mean, think about that. What's that risk? Well, they might take advantage of me. They may hurt me. They might betray me. But not if we trust God and if we're submitted to one another. Now, if we don't submit to one another, there is greater danger. But a person who is truly yielded to God and wants to serve his fellow believers, you're not going to think of taking advantage of someone else, whether they're saved or unsaved. You're just not going to think about taking advantage of them. And the Bible says here in verse 6 that it's the mighty hand of God. We humble ourselves under the mighty hand of God that He may exalt you in due time. It's the mighty hand of God that directs our lives and can also direct the lives of others. I need to point something out to you in verse 6, that He may exalt you in due time. That's the key in that phrase, in due time. In due time. God never exalts anybody. God never raises. God doesn't give anybody a promotion. God doesn't take you to the next level in your life or any setting in your life until that person is ready for it. In due time, in His timing. I think about, there's a great song that the singer Michael English, our friends the Martins, recorded that song. It's, "For every cross, there is a crown. For every cross, there is a crown." You see, that's how that works. First, it's the cross, and then the crown. The cross, then the crown. First, the suffering, then the glory. That's always how that works. Moses, for example, remember him. He was under God's hand for 40 years before God sent him to deliver the Jews from Egypt. Joseph was under God's hand for at least 13 years before God lifted him to the throne. And one of the evidences of my own pride, now you may not struggle with this. You're probably much more spiritual than I am and a lot farther along in your Christian life than I am. One of the evidences, I think, of my pride is my impatience with God. My impatience with Him. Might not be your issue. I'm glad it's not. Maybe you can teach me some lessons. I think one of the reasons for difficulties, one of the reasons for suffering, is that we might learn patience. Not only in our own life, but in waiting on God. Specifically. In due time. I think here Peter was referring to the words that he himself had heard the Master, the Lord Jesus, say to him. Remember, the Lord Jesus said this to Peter and the other men in Luke chapter 14, verse 11. He said, "For whoever exalts himself shall be," the old King James word says, "abased." That just sounds bad, doesn't it? "Shall be abased. Whoever exalts himself will be humbled, will be made low," right? "But he that humbles himself shall be exalted." One of the benefits of this kind of relationship with God is the privilege of letting Him take care of our burdens. And I just am convinced that unless we meet the conditions that's laid out for us in 1 Peter chapter 5, verses 5 and 6, unless we meet those conditions, then we're going to have a real hard time claiming the wonderful promise of 1 Peter chapter 5, verse 7. See what it says? Verse 7. "Casting all your cares upon Him, for He cares for you." Casting, that's an action. That's a verb here that we see this. This word care, of course, casting all your cares upon Him, that has to do with anxiety. Literally, the definition of that word, cares or anxiety, it means to be pulled apart in all kinds of directions. Just torn to pieces, pulled apart, stretched. When the circumstances are difficult, you know this to be the case. It's not only easy, it's our natural inclination to be worried and to be anxious. I don't know how much time I've spent in my life being worried and anxious. If we do that, though, we're going to miss God's blessings in the moment. Because even in the midst of those difficult situations, He has blessings that He wants to give you and for you to experience and learn from Him and grow and see Him at work. And if we spend that time being worried and anxious, we're not going to be the witnesses that we ought to be to those around us who need to see the gospel of Jesus Christ coming forth in our life in a practical way, in a tangible way. What we need is inward peace if we're going to triumph in the fiery trial and bring glory to His name. Dr. George Morrison one time said, "God does not make His children carefree in order that they can be careless." Well, according to 1 Peter chapter 1, verse 7 here, the tense of the original language where we cast our cares, the idea is we must once and for all give all of our cares, past, present, and future, to the Lord. I kind of want to hand them to Him piecemeal, you know. Here's a little bit of this one, a little bit of that one. That's not the idea here. I'm inclined to say, well, you know, God's too big and too busy to worry about this small problem. I can kind of handle this problem myself, right? I'm not going to put that one on Him. I'm going to keep it, and I can take care of that one. He can worry about the big stuff, right? He's got a lot of things going on in his world he needs to take care of. I'm not going to do that one. And the fact is, if I keep those little cares, if you keep those little cares for yourself, you know what's sooner or later going to happen? It's going to become a big problem. It grows. It just does. It becomes a big problem. And every time then a new burden arises, and it will, there's going to be a new burden arise. You have to have faith. You have to have faith and remind the Lord and ourselves that we've already turned it over to Him. And you go back to that over and over. I think if anybody knew from experience that God cares for His own, it was Peter. He's writing out of experience here, because when you read the four Gospels, you discover that Peter had shared in some very wonderful miracles. If you've forgotten, let me remind you of a few. Jesus had healed Peter's mother-in-law. Now, I'm not sure that I like that one sometimes, but he did. No, I'm kidding. He healed Peter's mother-in-law. He gave Peter a great catch of fish. He helped him pay his temple tax. That's good, right? He helped him walk on the water. He even repaired the damage that Peter had done to Malchus's ear. And He even delivered Peter from prison in Acts chapter 12. Peter had experienced so much care. I want to ask you, how does God show His love and His care for us when we actually give our cares to Him? He does it in so many ways. And I think the Bible teaches us that he performs at least four very wonderful ministries on our behalf when he does this. One is he gives us the courage to face our cares honestly and not turn away. That's Isaiah 41, verse 10. He gives us the wisdom to understand the situation according to James chapter 1, verse 5. He gives us the strength to do what we must do according to Philippians chapter 4, verse 13. And he gives us the faith to trust him to do the rest according to Psalm 37, verse 5. You know, some people give God their burdens and expect him to do everything, right? It's important for us to let him work in us as well as work for us so that we will be prepared when the answer comes. Cast your burden upon the Lord and he will sustain you. But that promise really ultimately is connected to, don't miss it, that promise is connected to verses 5 and 6, which is submission and humility. When we get rid of the issue of pride, and that's evidenced by being able to submit to one another and have humility, then we really don't have nearly the difficulty of casting our cares upon the Lord. Oftentimes we don't because of our own pride. And so when the fiery trial comes, if we're going to glorify God, the instruction from the Word of God and the Apostle Peter is to be humble. Walk in humility.
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21: During the War for Independence, General George Washington, the man we refer to today as the father of our country, led American troops through military defeat after defeat. And in the bitter winter of 1777, he wrote this somber note to a friend in Philadelphia. Quote, "You might have tracked our army from White Marsh to Valley Forge by the blood on their feet," end of quote. Many soldiers continued to march through the deep snows of Pennsylvania without shoes. Others suffered from disease, hunger, and freezing conditions. Nearly 2,000 of Washington's men died. Yet George Washington did not lose faith. Amid the hardship, loss, and uncertainty of Valley Forge, he turned to God in prayer. At a time when our nation once again faces division and uncertainty, may we follow Washington's example, kneeling humbly, praying faithfully, and asking God to guide the future of America.
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23: I wonder if some of you would never receive vision from God because you have to be scrolling on Instagram. 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
24: Pastor Brett Metters says it's hearing the Lord's voice that enables us to answer the call of God.
23: And here we are with our Bibles telling us to pray, but I think we fail to do that because we're too busy. Your noisy life is not allowing God to speak to you.
24: We see in Acts chapter 10, God giving Peter a vision that challenges long-held traditions, preparing him for a far greater work. As Peter struggled to understand what the Lord was revealing, God was opening the door for the gospel to reach all people. Pastor Brett Metter finds encouragement in today's word of God's desire to use believers to accomplish his greater purposes.
23: Grab your Bible, turn with me to Acts chapter 10, and we see kind of a great story. Acts chapter 10, starting in verse 9. It says, "On the morrow, as they went on their journey and drew nigh to the city, Peter went upon the housetop about the sixth hour to pray. And he had become very hungry and would have eaten, but while they made ready, he fell into a trance." Peter, so he's going on the rooftop, which is a normal thing in those days, and he's going up to pray, and he falls into a trance. Verse 11, "And he saw heaven opened, and a certain vessel descending unto him, as it had been a great sheet, knit at the four corners, and let down to the earth, wherein all manner of four-footed beasts of the earth, and wild beasts, and creeping things, and fowls of the air. And there came a voice to him, 'Rise, Peter, kill and eat.' But Peter said, 'Not so, Lord, for I have never eaten anything that is common or unclean.' And the voice spake again to him the second time, 'What God hath cleansed, that call not thou common.' This was done thrice, and the vessel was received up again into heaven. Now while Peter doubted in himself what this vision he had seen should mean, behold, the men which were sent from Cornelius's house made inquiry for Simon's house and stood before the gate and called and asked whether Simon, which is surnamed Peter, lodged there. While Peter sought on the vision, the Spirit said unto him, 'Behold, three men seek thee. Arise therefore and get thee down and go with them, doubting nothing, for I have sent them.'" And then verse 21, Peter went down and went with the men. We're going to see who these men are and what they're doing and what this vision is all about. In fact, the actual meaning of the vision, which is a huge, huge thing. We don't want to miss that. But in this passage, we see four steps God uses in Peter's vision to do a work in his life and really to start the church on the right direction. Four things I'd like to show you about Peter's vision that might be helpful for you when you receive vision. We're going to answer some questions. What does vision look like? How do we know it's a vision from God and it's not the pizza that we had the night before? How do you know if it's from God? We're going to talk about all that. So the first thing that we see is, number one, you can jot this down, preparation for vision. Peter, I think, is in a good place for vision because he does something really right here, and you got to commend him. It says here in verse 9 of our text, it says, "Peter went upon the housetop to pray about the sixth hour." You got to give Peter credit. When did he receive vision? When he went up to pray. When will you receive vision? You need to be ready to receive vision. I wonder if some of you would never receive vision from God because you have to be scrolling on Instagram. You have to be busy talking to people. You have to be busy working and doing that and serving the other. And you're busy, busy, busy. And you're so busy, you have no time and you've left no room for the Lord to speak

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4: A place to be away from the clamor and the crowd and the city. And I have a question for you. Do you have a place where you can get away from the noise, where you don't bring your iPhone, where you're not watching some screen, where you're actually not being bothered, but you actually say, I'm carving out time like Peter did to pray? Because if you don't do that, don't expect to have vision from God. I don't think we can really honestly say, Lord, I want to have vision if we're just too busy doing what we're doing. And, well, Brett, I've got things to do. I'm afraid. There's too much stuff I have to be involved with. Well, that's the problem with the Jews. In fact, the Jews, there's story after story of Jews who, when they didn't seek the Lord, they got into big trouble. Can I give you one of my favorite examples of that in the Old Testament? Being too busy to, and it gets you into real trouble. If you're not seeking the Lord, carving out time to seek God, don't be shocked if you end up in real trouble, because that's happened throughout all the Bible. It's happened in my own life experientially, and it's probably happened to you too. But would you keep your finger here in Acts 10 and turn with me to Isaiah chapter 30. What's going on here in Isaiah 30? Well, the Assyrian army, which is at this time in Isaiah's ministry, they're as powerful as they had ever been, and they were brutal and scary. The Assyrians are ones who skinned their enemies alive and put them as flags on flagpoles. Like, this is the Assyrian army. The Jews were freaked out. And so in their freaked outedness, what did they do? Did they carve out some time in quietness and say, Lord, what do we do? Nope. They were in a panic mode. And so what they did is they started to take counsel of themselves. What should we do? What should we do? What should we do? And they said, well, let's find somebody to align ourselves with. And so they aligned themselves with the Egyptians. Is that a good idea? If you're a Bible person and you know the Egyptian thing, are you supposed to be tied up with the Egyptians? No. But check out Isaiah 30. The Lord speaks through the prophet Isaiah. It's powerful. Verse 1, Isaiah 30 says, woe unto the rebellious children, saith the Lord, that take counsel but not of me, and that cover with a covering, but not of my spirit, that they may add sin to sin, that walk to go down into Egypt, and have not asked at my mouth, to strengthen themselves in the strength of Pharaoh, and to trust in the shadow of Egypt. Therefore shall the strength of Pharaoh be your shame, and the trust in the shadow of Egypt your confusion. God saying, oh, you guys took counsel of each other, but you didn't take counsel of me. You didn't have time to seek me, and so you aligned yourself, and it's going to be bad for you. Well, what should they have done? God tells them. In fact, fast forward to verse 15. Verse 15, God goes on, for thus saith the Lord God, the Holy One of Israel, in returning and rest shall ye be saved. In quietness and in confidence shall be your strength, and you would not. What's God saying? You would not take time in quietness, confidence, and rest. Because you would not, well, verse 16, but you said, no, for we will flee upon horses. Therefore you shall flee. And we will ride upon the swift. Therefore they that pursue you will be swift. 1,000 shall flee at the rebuke of one. And the rebuke of five shall you flee, till you be left as a beacon upon the top of a mountain, as an ensign on a hill. Now, this is kind of an interesting story because the Jews made their mistake. God says, oh, you're going to be toast. But if you kind of know the whole story, the people repent. They break their alliance off with Egypt and they say in quietness, Lord, okay, what are we going to do? And that's where in verse 21, it says, and thine ears shall hear a word behind thee saying, this is the way, walk ye in it when you turn right hand and when you turn to the left. The Lord says, I will be with you if you put your trust in me. But would you mark verse 15? The Lord says, it's in rest, in returning, as like returning to the Lord. Returning and rest shall you be saved. In quietness and confidence shall your strength be. But you would not. Are you one that would not go to the Lord in quietness and confidence because you're too busy, shockingly busy? So you don't have time to really pray? Who's got time to pray? I got stuff to do. That's what the Bible's warning is.

0: the people of Israel. That's where Peter, you got to give him credit. He goes up on the rooftop and starts seeking the Lord. And because of that, the whole trajectory of the church is going to change because they were off course. They were rejecting the Gentiles, and God was saying, time to bring the Gentiles in. And Peter, time to have some bacon. That's the minor thing. I'll show you that in a second. But Isaiah 30, basically we have the people of Israel who have to learn that lesson. And I hope we learn that lesson before we align ourselves with Egypt. So all of this to say, point number one, is we have preparation for vision. And the preparation was to take time away and be quiet and pray. And the Lord says, I can use that. So Peter's going to get the message because of preparation for vision. Number two on our list, revelation in vision. That's number two. And where do we see that? Well, this is where Peter's going to have to learn some new stuff that he was wrong about, that we talked about. He thought eating kosher meat was the only way to go. And God's going to reveal to him, Peter, I'm doing a new thing, revelation. And it comes by vision. In verse 14 of our text here, it says, but Peter said, not so, Lord, for I have never eaten anything that is common or unclean. And by the way, he went through this exercise three times. Did you note that? It says that in verse 16. This happened thrice, it says here in the King James. Three times. This is a hard-headed Peter. Not so, Lord, he said three times. I have never eaten anything that's not kosher or, you know, clean. But you know what I love about Peter is the Lord says, I'm going to use that guy, even though he was flawed. Even though we are flawed and we say no sometimes to God, which we shouldn't, but like Peter, we do. Peter says no three times. But why was he saying it so emphatically? I think that this is revealing a little bit of self-righteousness in Peter. I would never do that. I'm not a filthy Gentile who would eat bacon. That's the idea here. I was, no, three times. What's going on here? Could Peter have taken on self-righteous attitude? This is going to be, by the way, something Peter struggles with the rest of his life. Even though he has this vision from God that's going to be confirmed, and yet he's still going to struggle with this. Can I show you where he struggles? Flip over to Galatians chapter 2 real quick. In Galatians chapter 2, Paul and Peter hang out together, and then Paul's going to get in Peter's face. This is where, like, serious, like, conflict between Peter and Paul. But here's how this goes down. It's Galatians 2, verse 11. But when Peter was come to Antioch, I, Paul says, withstood him to the face, because he was to be blamed. He had a problem. For before that certain came from James, he did eat with the Gentiles. But when they were come, he withdrew and separated himself, fearing them which were of the circumcision. That's just fancy Bible way of saying some Jews came. And when Peter saw the Jews, he was like, oh, I got to eat kosher again and not eat with the Gentiles, because he feared the Jews. Verse 13, and the other Jews dissembled likewise with him, insomuch that Barnabas was also carried away with their dissimulation. That's a fancy King James word for hypocrisy. But verse 14, when I saw that they walked not uprightly according to the truth of the gospel, I said to Peter before them all, if thou being a Jew livest after the manner of the Gentiles and not do as the Jews, why compellest thou the Gentiles to live as do the Jews? What was going on here? Peter was living a double life. He was starting to eat kosher food at Paul's blessing, but then he was trying to make Gentiles be kosher. And he had this weird double standard, so much so that when some of the heavyweight Jews showed up, Peter's like, oh, I got to go sit with the Jewish table and not eat the bacon. The problem was that Peter had sat at the Gentile table eating food, which he had right to do. Jesus even told him to do it in Acts chapter 10. And now Peter's kind of living this double standard. I wonder if some of us do that double standard, you know, where we'll talk with some of our friends about which movies we watch, but we won't talk to all of our friends about which movies we watch. Christians, you know, we gotta watch. Do we live double standard lives? Well, that's what Peter's doing. And he's kind of afraid of what people are gonna think and all that stuff. And so the reason I say that is Peter's gonna struggle with this whole eating of meat and all that stuff, his whole ministry. And we're gonna see that even more as we get through the New Testament. But what I wanna show you is, how is God first gonna correct that problem in Peter's thinking? Through a vision. A sheet coming down with unclean meats and say, rise, Peter, kill and eat. God, through a vision, says, Peter, things are a-changing, and it's going to have to do not with your diet, but it's going to have to do with those Gentiles that eat those foods, and God's going to open the door. So I love it. First, there's preparation for vision. Second, there's revelation in vision. God reveals a truth that Peter just didn't know. That brings us, number three, illumination in vision, where new things are brought to light. You know, in Leviticus 11, that's where Peter hears all about what food you're supposed to eat or what you're not supposed to eat. But here in a vision, the Lord says, don't call unclean something that I've made clean. And that's going to be speaking about the Gentiles. The illumination is Peter's going to understand God loves the Gentiles, and he's going to purify them and clean them. I love Peter because he has a hard time being spiritual. Some people struggle with that. I think I struggle with that a little bit. I grew up in a church and time where I saw people that kind of acted overly spiritual. Do you guys know what I mean? Thus saith the Lord. And you're like, oh man, this is weird. I kind of push back on that. And sometimes I probably err on the side of not spiritual, but I get that with Peter, you know, poor Peter in the Garden of Gethsemane. Jesus said, okay, I need you to watch and pray. And what does Peter do? Okay, gotcha. And he goes off, and then Peter just, but he wasn't spiritual. He's supposed to be praying at the most important time in history. Jesus is headed for the cross, and Jesus is saying, watch and pray. And what is he doing? Sawing logs. He's sleeping. In the same way, here Peter wanted to pray, but he gets to the rooftop and he's so hungry. In his hunger, he falls into a trance, it says, because of the hunger. Now, what's going on here? It's almost like the Lord came down on Peter that day and said, what's wrong with you? You should be praying. You should be eating kale. You're hungry. But that's not what God does. God says, oh, you're hungry? I can work with that. I'm going to use your hunger in your belly to actually use that to be a lesson of something that's illumination, that I'm going to open up the gates for the Gentiles to be saved. And watch out, Peter. Here comes a big sheet of food. Get ready. Like, this is what God does. God takes Peter where he's at in his hunger. He's not being super spiritual, but he is praying. And then the Lord says, I'm going to use his weakness to show him something really true. Illumination through his hunger is what actually happened. So don't think that the Bible said visions and dreams are all done with. God uses visions just like Peter had to speak to you. And that's important. Yes, the Lord uses his body, the body of Christ, to speak to us. The Lord uses his word to speak to us. But the Lord might be wanting to speak to you personally through vision and clarity. Now you say, Brett, that's all fine and dandy, but how do we know it's from the Lord? Well, that brings us to our fourth and final point, and that is confirmation of the vision that was given. Confirmation. This is a key. What you need is confirmation of your vision. How does that happen? There's a couple ways that happens. One, confirmation will come from the Word. If you had a vision and it lines up with the Bible, you can be sure that that's a good thing. If it's telling you to do something the Bible tells you to do, great. We know it's true because the Bible. But if it's something that's not in the Bible and you had vision, and suddenly you're saying, I had a new vision. I was given glasses and spectacles, and I saw these plates, and I was given the words to write a book and make a new gospel. That's not of the Lord, because the Bible goes against that. Remember, Galatians says, if an angel from heaven even gives you a new gospel, that angel's accursed. You got to remember that, especially the LDS, our friends that are Mormons. We got to remind you, the Bible said that shouldn't have happened. What happened with Joseph Smith biblically was wrong. Read the book of Galatians. It's not hard to see that. So be careful. Vision can be from God, but it also can be from Satan. So you have to, what you need to do is confirm it biblically. Sometimes your vision will be confirmed by other believers. I've noticed if you have a lot of believers saying, man, that seems right and true in line with what God is doing in your life. I think there's safety in a multitude of counselors. So having multiple Christians saying, yeah, I think that's right. The Lord's speaking to you. That's a helpful step in the right direction. Another way a vision can be confirmed is it actually comes to pass, what is included in the vision. In Peter's case, he gets a little bit of that in both ways. We know his sheet vision was right because later the Gentiles would be saved, they'd be eating unkosher food and not being judged by the meat that they eat. And this would be confirmed by other things. But there's even, I love the confirmation that God gave to Peter that was very mathematical. Did you see that? The confirmation is there in verse 19 of our text here in Acts chapter 10. It says in verse 19, while Peter thought on the vision. Now, what was he thinking? Verse 17, while Peter doubted in himself what this vision should mean. There's a doubt in his heart. I don't even know if this vision is legit. I'm just hungry. So he's doubting. But then in verse 19, while Peter thought on the vision, the Spirit, that's the Holy Spirit, said unto him, behold, three men seek thee. Arise and get down and go with them, doubting nothing, for I have sent them. There's either three guys at the door wanting him to go to Caesarea, or there's not. Or was this a real vision? And was this the Holy Spirit saying, no, there's three dudes. And Peter says, okay, Lord, thank you. Knock, knock, knock. We're going to see this story unfold. Three men sent by Cornelius in the beginning of the chapter that we haven't read yet. So this is beautiful confirmation. Here's the confirmation. Three guys will be at the door. They want you to go to Caesarea Maritima, and the Lord will show you what to do when you get there. It was confirmed. The confirmation of vision is something you should look forward to. If you don't have confirmation, you shouldn't really believe it. Look for the confirmation. Jeremiah the prophet received a prophecy about himself, and Jeremiah was hesitant to believe it. But I love the story. It's Jeremiah chapter 32, verse 6, where it says this. Jeremiah said, the word of the Lord came unto me, saying, behold, Hanamel, the son of Shallum, thine uncle, shall come unto thee, saying, buy thee my field that is in Anatoth, for the right of redemption is thine to buy it. So this is the word that came from the Lord. But Jeremiah, is that really from the Lord? Is this really of him? He didn't really know for sure. And so we keep reading there in verse 8. It goes on. So Hanamel, mine uncle's son, came to me in the court of the prison, according to the word of the Lord, and said unto me, buy my field, I pray thee, that is in Anatoth, which is in the country of Benjamin, for the right of inheritance is thine, and the redemption is thine. Buy it for thyself. Then, look what Jeremiah says, then I knew that this was the word of the Lord. The Lord said, your cousin's going to come and offer the property. And he said, I don't know, man. And then the cousin came and said exactly what the Lord said. And so Jeremiah says, I love what he says. Then I knew that this was the word of the Lord. Boy, there's so many stories I could tell you, even of Athey Creek, of vision the Lord's given us. We didn't know if it was from the Lord or not, but then the Lord just confirmed it over and over again. And the Lord does that. Well, anyway, here we see the confirmation of faith for Jeremiah. And this is what you need when you have vision. You need to have that vision confirmed. Very important. The Lord says, I want you in quietness and in confidence to hear my voice and hear my word, whether it's through his word, through prayer, by the Spirit, or vision or dreams. As the Bible says, as we get closer to the last days, more dreams, more vision, more prophecy is going to come. And that's what the Lord says he wants to do. And so the Lord says, behold, there in Revelation chapter 3, verse 20, he says, behold, I stand at the door and knock. If any man hear my voice and open the door, I will come into him and sup with him and he with me. Don't forget, believers, that this verse is for you, not the unsaved. If you remember, Revelation 3 is a word to the churches of Asia Minor. And the Lord's saying, Christians, I stand at the door of your heart and I'm knocking. And if anyone will hear my voice and open the door. Isn't it funny that Peter's confirmation was guys knocking at the door? But Jesus is knocking at our door and he wants to come in and sup with you and he with me. That's what a beautiful scripture. Don't be too busy to hear from the Lord, to receive vision. Pray for vision. Lord, would you give me clarity in my vision of my life? What should I be doing? What are the things I'm missing? What are the Bible's things that I know to be true, but I haven't really applied that to my worldview today? And let the Lord speak to you through vision. I think there's no stopping what the Lord can do when it comes to people that are really open to hearing from him.
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0: Lord, I pray blessing. As we close up our Bibles, I pray that we'd open up our hearts and our time, even how we spend, Lord, time looking to you for vision and direction. I pray that we'd be ready to receive it, Lord, and open. Help us to learn to take time away and pray. But Lord, even as Peter hears from you, we're thankful we have your word here perfectly written for us to hear from you directly. So I pray that corporately, individually, that Lord, we'd be right in line with your will, your way, your purpose. Guide us and direct us, we pray. We give ourselves to you afresh in Jesus' name. Amen.
1: Amen. Pastor Breadmeter closing our time here on Today's Word. And that's all the time we have. Next time, Pastor Brett will continue another verse-by-verse study in the book of Acts. Today's Word with Pastor Breadmeter is an outreach of Athey Creek Church in West Lynn, Oregon.
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15: During the War for Independence, General George Washington, the man we refer to today as the father of our country, led American troops through military defeat after defeat. And in the bitter winter of 1777, he wrote this somber note to a friend in Philadelphia. Quote, "You might have tracked our army from White Marsh to Valley Forge by the blood on their feet," end of quote. Many soldiers continued to march through the deep snows of Pennsylvania without shoes. Others suffered from disease, hunger, and freezing conditions. Nearly 2,000 of Washington's men died. Yet George Washington did not lose faith. Amid the hardship, loss, and uncertainty of Valley Forge, he turned to God in prayer. At a time when our nation once again faces division and uncertainty, may we follow Washington's example, kneeling humbly, praying faithfully, and asking God to guide the future of America.
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9: Welcome to the Retirement Income Show. I'm Dave Stearns here with my buddy Michael Eastham. And today we're going to have a fun time discussing and talking about how to know when income investing is an afterthought for your current advisor. We're just so glad that you're with us today. You know, Michael, there's really two ways to get return. You and I talk about this a lot on the Retirement Income Show. Two ways to get return on your money. And what's interesting about it is I want our friends and our listeners to really think about this, that there's one way to get return. It's super exciting. It's exhilarating. It's actually super sexy. And when the markets are growing like they have been, it's exhilarating. But there's another way to get return on your money. It's not nearly as exciting. In fact, it's downright boring. It might even be like watching paint dry. I'm just excited we're going to talk about it. What kind of two ways are we talking about here, my friend?
19: You know, the sexy way works great, like you mentioned, Dave, when the market's going up, but it can be extremely stressful. It can create significant anxiety when the market goes down, especially if you're in a place where you're taking money out. And that's unfortunately what most people do when it comes to retirement. They invest with the sexy way, right? Buy low and sell high, hoping they're going to find the next NVIDIA or SpaceX. Of course, SpaceX hasn't been doing so well since they went public, but who knows? Just to start. But when you need income, you got to sell shares. The success of selling shares is really dependent upon whether the market is high or it's low. That's a critical issue that most people aren't aware of. And the big difference that we're talking about, which is the boring way, it's just generating income from interest and dividends, right? It's not that exciting, but it pays the bills. It keeps you on those trips to Quebec City and all the fun places that you want to go to during retirement, and keeps you on the up and up, creates a peaceful, stress-free retirement.
9: Well, it does. And I'm glad you brought up old Quebec City, man. For our friends and listeners who haven't been, you and I both have been. We were just off air talking about that. I really would recommend to them, hey, get off the sexy train and get on the boring train. 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But, you know, I was thinking, if you're a painter, watching paint dry isn't boring, is it? 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And we're going to talk a lot today, aren't we, Michael, about how to help our friends and listeners realize it.
19: 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Well, thanks so much for being with us on this episode of the Retirement Income Show. I'm Michael Eastham, in with Dave Stearns. We're answering the question, how to know when your income investing is an afterthought for your current advisor. Well, Dave, one of the things I think is really important for us to talk about is the fact that all of us in financial planning school, we get taught the same thing. And those basic things are that the market always goes up over time. And I do believe that that's the case over time to invest for the long run. It's not about timing the market. It's about time in the market if you're a disciplined investor. And then when it comes time for retirement, just use something that we refer to. And I know we'll talk about this in a little bit. The 4% rule, where you sell no more than 4% of your retirement account to live on. And that can be a problem when it comes to trying to make sure that our listeners recognize that there is a difference the way that you should be investing based on the stage of life that you're in, the income needs that you have, your propensity to take risk, and an additional amount of things that I haven't even talked about. So how does that affect you when you're talking to your clients, Dave?
9: Well, I think it affects me because you and I have been working with retirees for so long. I mean, people that are really retired, like the money that you manage and I manage are nest egg dollars. And so the way that it impacts me is that I realize that Wall Street's got a bias. And I do too, actually. My bias is for retirees and retirement. And I just want our listeners, I want my clients or prospects, I know you do at Fellowship Financial, to understand that bias that you're talking about. The reality is that it's like Wall Street in the upper echelons of Wall Street in the boardrooms, conference rooms. It works its philosophy all the way down and you get a new advisor getting trained and he thinks he's thinking for himself. She thinks she's thinking for herself, but they're kind of only taught one way and that is to grow your money. But then you get to be retired and all of a sudden, you know what it's like, Michael? It's kind of like playing golf. And you're 100 yards away from the green, maybe 110 yards away from the green. And it's like the last club in your bag is a 4-iron. So it's like you try to make the 4-iron work, but it just doesn't. That's kind of what Wall Street does. It's like you and I know, you know what? When you're investing for income for a retired client, when they got money that is a nest egg money, they can't afford to lose it. You and I know, you know what? There's a 9-iron, there's a wedge, there's a pitching wedge, and there's a putter. We can actually change the philosophy of investing when we get closer to the shots where we need precision. But Wall Street doesn't think that way, Michael.
19: Yeah, exactly. And I think that bias goes even deeper because it goes to the level of the types of products that the brokers favor. And that influences the individual financial advisors. It goes to the research that's done.
9: Yeah.
19: Do they favor the strategies of the Wall Street firm? And again, most of the Wall Street firms that are out there are favoring buy and hold strategies, which works well when you're in the accumulation stage of life, but not so well when you're in the distribution stage of life, when you need true income. And that is a critical challenge because you might think that your advisor is independent. You might think that the advisor doesn't have any biases, but in reality, they do. Many folks who work for a brokerage house or an investment house, they have handcuffs on. They can only sell a certain sleeve of products, even if they call themselves a fiduciary. So one of the telltale things is to understand the difference between an independent financial advisor and someone who is predisposed or has handcuffs on because maybe they're not an independent advisor.
9: Wow, that's so good. I feel like we're just kind of pulling the wool back here a little bit. I think being a fiduciary is a strong place for our listeners to start, meaning looking for an right advisor that is not making commissions every time they buy and sell a product, but one who's getting a fee for giving advice and managing money for a fee, which is what you do. And which is what I do. That's the start of having hopefully an advisor that's not biased one way or the other.
19: 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We'd be happy to engage with you at that level as well. Well, thanks so much for being with us on this episode of the Retirement Income Show. I'm Michael Easton in with Dave Stearns, and today we're teaching you how to know when income investing is an afterthought for your advisor. Thanks for being with us.
9: You know, Michael, I want to just kind of get started talking about the dead giveaways for our listeners and friends. And, you know, one of the ones that I see right now, and I'm sure you do as well, when the markets are just on fire like they are now, a lot of really well-known advisors do this. I want our listeners to evaluate their portfolio and see if this fits them. They have a large amount of money in equities, probably growth, tech equities, AI equities, a lot of equities, right. Small, medium, large, international. And then they have a big chunk on the sidelines in cash, you know, maybe money market, treasury type stuff. And it's like having 1 foot in water that's boiling and 1 foot in water that's freezing. And your advisor's trying to tell you on average, you should feel comfortable. That's not a good strategy, is it?
19: Not at all. In fact, you want to make sure that you're not lukewarm in your retirement strategy. Right. So if you want to learn that, you're going to want to stick around right after the break. We're going to get into it in depth. And we're also going to talk about the spaghetti models and how they can negatively affect you.
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19: 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I'm Michael Easton in with my good friend Dave Stearns. 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And you can take the Retirement Income Show podcast with you everywhere you go. renewing your financial mind in between episodes of the program. We're so glad you're with us. Thanks again.
9: Well, you know, Michael, it's funny that Wall Street, as sophisticated as it is, and as long as it's been around and as much training as advisors have, kind of reduce income investing down to buckets. I mean, the two buckets we were just talking about are just crazy when you think about having one foot in water 1 degree away from frozen, the other foot in a bucket that's 1 degree away from boiling. That's your equities. And your advisor's doing that because he doesn't know any other way. He's thinking the market right. might go down and you're going to have to take some money out. So we'll keep some money on the sidelines doing nothing, sipping margaritas, not working for you. But let's go to the other dead giveaway, this concept of three buckets. What do you think about that one, old Michael Easton?
19: Well, I think whether it's a two bucket system or a three bucket system, they're all derivations of the same thing. They all intend to provide money that you're going to spend down or principal that you're going to spend down. But Dave, I'm sure this is the case with you. I mean, many of the people that you talk to and the people that I talk to, their ideal is not to spend down their principal. Right. They don't want to spend down their principal and they just kind of go along to get along. And because most advisors are telling you, well, you have this bucket of cash that'll last you for 2 years or 3 years in case the market goes down. Well, that's okay. But what if we have another 2007 financial crisis or we have another technology bubble where it took 7 years to recover? Well, now what? Now you're spending down your principal. You spent all your cash in bucket number one and you're spending your cash in bucket number two.
9: And bucket three is struggling.
19: Yeah, bucket three is struggling. And so if you want to try to avoid that, well, you have to have a different bucket strategy, right? You've got to have the idea that we want to preserve principal. We want to generate real income so that you don't have to spend your principal. That's the critical aspect there, Dave.
9: Well, it really is. And that's where I think your book, Common Sense Income Strategies, really comes in. I mean, I notice in your book, you're not really trying to come up with a special bucket analogy. You're actually trying to help our listeners and our friends invest for income using just common sense income strategies where you'd have some money separated for growth. I mean, yeah, we're not against capital appreciation. We got to think that people may be here 30 years in retirement, but at the end of the day, we got to make provisions for their paycheck replacements through common sense dividends and interest investing. So I really think your book, Common Sense Income Strategies, lays it out really well.
19: Well, I appreciate that, Dave. 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We'll get it right out to you. Well, thanks again for being with us on this episode of the Retirement Income Show. I'm Michael Easton, in with Dave Stearns. Today, we're helping you to learn whether or not your investment advisor is an income specialist or if income is truly an afterthought. Thanks for being with us. Well, Dave, we alluded to it a moment ago, but understanding the way that most financial advisors teach about income is critical because what they teach us as financial advisors is that the 4% rule is an investment strategy or is an income strategy. In fact, it's like gospel. And essentially what the 4% rule says is that as long as you don't spend more than 4% of your investments, of your principal, then you should be okay 90% of the time to last the rest of your life. Well, that 90% of the time sounds pretty good to most people. But when you frame it a little bit differently and you look at it like this, you know, if you were sitting in an airplane and the pilot comes on, you're getting ready to take off. And the pilot says, ladies and gentlemen, we've received clearance. Everybody's on board. We're going to leave a few minutes early. And I got great news. We did the math. We've got a 90% chance of getting you to your destination. As ridiculous as that sounds, that 90% sounds really scary, doesn't it? And I'm not going to be on that plane.
9: I'm getting off. I'm getting off of that airplane. 90% isn't going to make it.
19: Right. And Monte Carlo simulators are okay, but really it's just financial alchemy. Here in Florida, we have hurricanes, and this is the hurricane season. So we start to see those, they call them the spaghetti models, that are shown by the weatherman every time one of those systems works through. And there are strings that are all over the place, right? It's like, well, right, they could go this way, or it could go that way. Or there's like 40 different ones. And the fact is, you never know until the minute that hurricane hits ground. And that's the same thing with Monte Carlo simulators. You never know until you step across the threshold into retirement. If it goes your way, good. If it doesn't, well, suddenly that 90% probability becomes very scary in retirement, especially if you're selling shares and the market's going down.
9: Well, it really does. I mean, it's basically engineering income, fabricating income. It's not creating income. It's just giving you a withdrawal strategy, not an income strategy. So I really appreciate you pointing that out. And the real test is not only stepping across the threshold into retirement, but when you step into a bear market like 08 and 09, then you realize, well, I hope that Monte Carlo simulator was working right. And, you know, that's not any way to live in retirement. You know, Michael, another dead giveaway is when, you know, you got a Wall Street biased advisor who's been trained by Wall Street, who knows his clients are getting a little older. And so he starts throwing a bunch of bond mutual funds. And he thinks he's done a good job. There you go. There's your income, Mr. and Mrs. Retiree. What in the world? People need to understand. Let's help our listeners know why that's not a good strategy.
19: Well, of course. I mean, you have to understand the characteristics of bonds. I mean, if you own individual bonds and you plan to hold those to maturity, which is what we typically do with our clients, if they want to use bonds in their portfolio, well, you have two important contracts. One says that you're going to get income, and you're going to get it regularly throughout the entire life of the bond. And then when the bond matures, you have another contract that says you're going to get your principal back. As long as there's no default, then you're going to get your income all along the way, and you're going to get your principal back. And diversification is critical in that aspect. So that's where having an advisor that truly understands how income works is key, because when they throw you into bond mutual funds and say you're going to be okay because this is where you're going to get your quote unquote fixed income,
9: right?
19: It's not true. Both of those contracts I just mentioned do not exist in a bond mutual fund, Dave.
9: You know, a bond mutual fund, you know what it really is? It's the disease of ease. It's just easy to do. The reality is the bond market is like almost double the size of the stock market. It's a royal pain in the tushy to know how to find the right companies and do the research. But if you find a firm that will do it, the income rivers are running really deep in the bond market. You can find some dynamic bonds. People love to hate bonds. Look, we're not buying them for capital appreciation. We're buying them because they have to contractually, like you just said, pay true fixed income, way superior than a bond mutual fund. And yet most of our listeners should go home, open up their statements and look, and they're covered up in bond funds.
19: 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Thanks so much for being with us on this episode of the Retirement Income Show. I'm Michael Easom, in with Dave Stearns, helping you to understand if investing for income is an afterthought for your advisor. When you start to draw income from your retirement, you want to make sure that your advisor is an expert in income. In other words, they specialize in it. 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If you needed a knee replacement surgery, well, you probably wouldn't go to a podiatrist. You want to make sure that the guy that's replacing your knee has done 1,000 of them, and that's what he specializes in. So you've got to make sure that they specialize in it, and not just somebody who works in the growth area 95% of the time and thinks he may want to do an income portfolio or a knee replacement surgery once in a while just to kind of get the rust off. When it comes to your retirement, you want to make sure that you live out that stress-free retirement. And that means that your advisor needs to be a specialist in income. Well, Dave, it happens so fast every week, but once again, we are out of time on this episode. I'm Michael Easton, in with Dave Stearns. Thanks so much for being here. Make it an amazing week with the ones you love. We'll be back again next week with another episode of the Retirement Income Show.
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19: In almost all of life, there are multiple ways to do something. Even a complex math problem that has only one correct answer can have many ways to solve it. But when it comes to your money, did you know that there has always been and will always only be two ways to get return? If you want to learn what those two ways are and how they work, then you don't want to miss today's episode of the Retirement Income Show.
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9: Welcome to the Retirement Income Show. I'm Dave Stearns. I'm here with my buddy Michael Easton, and we are your co-hosts on today's episode, where we're talking about how there's always been and will always only be two ways to get return on your money. You know, Michael, it's amazing as we start to think about celebrating the birthday of America. We're getting ready to be 250 years old. And when you think about that, you think about how presidents change every 4 to 8 years. And the stock market, it began in 1792. It's 232 years old. These things are very old. And you know what's always been true and always will only be true? There is still only two ways to get return on your money. Isn't that crazy?
19: It is. In that explanation, I mean, you'd think it would just be simple to get return on your investments. And the fact is, investing is simple, but it's not easy, is it, Dave?
9: No, it's not easy. And I think it's really fun for our listeners and our podcast friends to join in with what we're going to be talking about here on this episode of the Retirement Income Show, so that we can help our listeners really understand there are complex terms. And I think our industry has done an incredible job of making it uber confusing. But when you boil it all down, there's still only two ways to get return. And I think that when our clients can really discern that, understand that, and think about it correctly, they can begin to kind of sift through a lot and make a lot of sense of their retirement portfolio. And that's what I'm excited about doing on this episode, Michael.
19: Yeah, no question. I mean, I think it's very important for listeners to understand both of the ways to get return, how each of those ways work, what kinds of investments go into each of those categories or buckets, if you will, that you're going to utilize when you're trying to get a certain type of return in certain stages of life. And it can be very confusing because, unfortunately, the industry just pretends like there's only one way to get return. And it's that same strategy that we learn when we're just starting to invest back in our early 20s. You know, we want to start putting money aside and just letting it ride for a while. And the fact is, because there are two ways of getting that return, you have to understand each one, and you've got to be able to shift at the appropriate time.
9: Well, you do. And I think that if I were a listener right now, I'd be like, could you guys just go ahead already and tell us the two ways you're talking about? I think I'm just going to unveil one way and we'll unveil the other way after the break. But you just alluded to it. And that is when you're 22 years old and you got your first job, you got to swing for the fences, baby.
19: That's
9: you got to hit long balls. You got to aim for 28% returns. 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It could also drop to 4. That's growth investing, and Wall Street acts like it's the only way.
19: 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Well, thanks again for being with us on this episode of the Retirement Income Show. I'm Michael Easton, in with my good friend Dave Stearns, and today we're talking about the two ways to get return on your money.
9: Well, Michael, we just unveiled kind of the first way to get return on your money when you're investing, not only as a 20-year-old, but as a 70-year-old in retirement. And it's the way that Wall Street kind of pretends only exists. And that is growth investing.
19: Yeah,
9: and in
19: right.
9: a minute, you and I are going to really kind of unpack that. But I think I just want to unveil that the other way to get return on the money, it's not nearly as exciting, especially if you're 30 years old. But when your paychecks have gone away forever in retirement, the idea of investing for income, growth, and income, yep, that's right. Income is the other way to get return on your money. And again, Michael, there's only two ways to invest. You can aim for growth, you can aim for income, or you can aim for both. Let's unpack that a little bit.
19: Well, you know, the thing is, when we talk about income, most of the time we talk about how investing for income typically means that you're just approaching retirement or you're in retirement. And here's the interesting thing. I mean, as a CPA myself, that's been a methodology for me pretty much all my investing life. It's about cash flow. There are some really good authors out there. One of my favorites is Robert Kiyosaki. He's been around for decades now, and I'm showing my age. But the fact is, you look at somebody like Kiyosaki or even Warren Buffett, they always want to get income from their investments. And so it's not so much about where you are in your life cycle as it is about your personal investment philosophy. And the interesting thing is, as I mentioned, as a CPA myself, I got a lot of clients who are CPAs also,
9: yeah,
19: who haven't retired. They're just conservative investors and they like that type of a model. But most of the time, it's the growth strategy when you're still working in your younger years that's so appealing, because that's the sexy stuff, right, Dave?
9: It is. And what's so confusing with the messaging of Wall Street, if we could ask our listeners and our friends right now, hey, I'd love to see the show of hands. If you want to invest for income, now that you're going to be taking money out, do you need to take more risk or less? And they're going to say more, because what they've been told is if you got to take more out, you got to get more growth so you can make bigger withdrawals. And what I love that you just pointed out is, you know, that's actually opposite. When you're investing for growth, that's where you got to have a lot of equities, small.

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5: 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And we'll get you on the calendar right away. Well, thanks again for being with us on this episode of the Retirement Income Show. I'm Michael East. I'm in with Dave Stearns. And today, we're talking about the two ways to get return on your money. Well, Dave, as you mentioned, you know, real estate is another option in terms of investments for growth, and it can be for income. But there are other things besides just stocks and real estate. I mean, certainly you have things like precious metals. There's a lot of chatter about precious metals. Those are good for long-term growth. Even digital assets can be a part of a well-rounded, diversified portfolio with respect to those types of things. And then, of course, you've got all kinds of other private investments, again, depending on your risk level, that could certainly have some appreciation around them as well.
4: It's so true. And what's interesting is whether you look at gold or silver or Bitcoin or even, say, maybe just a CD or a savings account, at the end of the day, they're positioned for capital appreciation or income primarily, which is the whole point of what we're talking about. Yep.
5: 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And we've got some big issues that we want to speak to on the other side of the break. So stay right there. There's lots more to come with the Retirement Income Show.
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4: Well, you know, Michael, there are some obvious advantages to investing for growth, and there are some disadvantages as well. The advantage of investing for growth is if you have a long time horizon and you've got a great set of equities, whether you bought them inside of mutual funds or whether you bought them direct and individually, over time, you really can't build wealth, I don't believe, in hardly any other investment class than equities, not only U.S. equities, but foreign equities as well. The disadvantage is that if you're retired, you just may not have as much time or want to take that much risk, but you still need some growth investing in retirement. But that's why at Fellowship Financial and the Stearns Retirement Group, we take an income first, growth second approach, because when you're retired, your desire for risk and your time horizon, it's all different than it was before retirement.
3: Well, Dave, there's no question. I mean, there are longer term needs that people have that require more money. And just one baseline one is inflation. I mean, you just see the cost of things getting higher and higher over time. And that means that you have to plan for it. And in many cases, what we see is that people can allocate, as you mentioned, income first, growth second, simply means that your primary focus is on generating income because your salary is no longer there. So you have to have money to pay the bills and to do all the things you want to. But if you are in a good planning stage and you've already generated all the interest and dividends and dependable income that you need, well, then investing for growth with discretionary assets can be a good way to hedge for inflation. And that's one piece that a lot of folks miss. They think that if it's income only, or income first, that means that's the only option. And that couldn't be further from the truth. In fact, you've got a lot of folks who like the income approach and they use reinvested dividends as a way to hedge against inflation. And that can work very nicely as well.
4: And the parallel analogy of that would be if you've got a portfolio of rental houses and you don't need all of the rent to live off of, and you've put some of the rent on the sidelines and you buy another rental house. Guess what you just did while you're investing for income through real estate? You just increased your future income because you bought another rental house. It's entirely possible to do that through income investing. And so I'm looking forward to educating our listeners and friends on how to do that.
3: Yeah, that's a big deal. And making sure that you've got a good strategy in place is one of the most critical ways to ensure that you live that stress-free retirement. 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Thanks for being with us on this episode of the Retirement Income Show. I'm Michael Eastham, in with Dave Stearns, and today we're talking about the two ways to get return on your money. Well, Dave, you asked an important question that we just kind of glossed over early in the program, and I want to bring that back because I think it's critical for people to understand the importance of this difference between investing for growth and investing for income. And that is, I want people to think about this. If you want to get more income from your investments, do you need to take more risk or less risk? And Dave, I know that's a tricky question, but what do our listeners really need to think about when they're answering that?
4: Well, they need to be careful because mostly they have been persuaded heavily by Wall Street, and Wall Street is telling them when you get to retirement, you're going to be withdrawing. That's the wrong word. We're looking for income strategies. They've come up with withdrawal strategies disguised as income strategies. But they're thinking, if Wall Street is, if you're going to be withdrawing more money, you got to earn more money through capital growth and appreciation. So therefore, I think our listeners are thinking, Michael, they got to take more risk to take more money out. That's just not true, is it?
3: It sure isn't. And it can be true. Don't get me wrong. You can invest in really risky investments that pretend to pay a high dividend or they have a high yield, which is a totally different topic to tell you the truth. But and you can get tricked into all types of shiny objects that exist out there. But if your goal is to have a modest income-based portfolio, and especially in the types of investments and portfolios that we manage, actually, in most cases, we find that investors are taking less risk, reducing their risk dramatically from where they are. And the shocking thing to me is that most people think they have a conservative, quote-unquote, portfolio. But when we run it through our X-ray, our proprietary software that evaluates your current actual risk exposure, then we find that their risk is much higher than what they thought. In many cases, it's close to, you know, when the market dropped, for example, in 2008 by 55% or closer to 60%, then we're finding that a lot of people are at the 40 to 50% risk level in that portfolio, and they didn't even know it. Their advisor told them that it was a conservative portfolio or a modest portfolio, moderate portfolio. And yet when they find out that they could lose 40%, think about that, 40% on $1 million, that $400,000 drop. That's really a big amount of money when you're retired.
4: It is. And when they get to that point, people in my office, I then look at them and say, look, if I could show you a way to significantly reduce the level of risk that you're taking and increase significantly the amount of dividends and interest income, would you still like your portfolio? And it sounds like it's a facetious question, but it's not. And it blows people's mind. And so the reality is that there are a lot of conservative income investments. Michael, you and I talk about the universe of income generating investments. Right. Let's just start talking about some of them to help out our listeners and our friends. What comes to your mind at the beginning?
3: Well, the easiest one is individual bonds. And most people think about bonds and they hear, okay, bonds are less risky. And that's true if you own bonds the right way. And I mean individual bonds with the intention of holding them to maturity. Why? Because you have two very important contracts. You have a contract for income. That means you've got a dependable income stream that's going to land in your mailbox or in your bank account every single month. The other contract is a contract for getting your principal back when the maturity hits. It's called a maturity date. So contract for income, that sounds like a good thing, right? It's spendable. Yep. contract for principal sounds like a good thing. It's safety.
4: The only thing we got to do is keep our stethoscope on that company, making sure it stays
3: in
4: business. But if our listeners and friends know that we're doing that, they can enjoy the true income that that bond gives them in the return of their par value or their principal. Another one just like it is a preferred stock. It doesn't mature, but it does have a par value and a contractual obligation to pay dividends. We can buy really good corporate bonds and preferred stocks in the 5 to 6% range. As long as those companies stay in business, that's fixed income.
3: So true. And that's the importance of diversification. 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Well, thanks again for being with us on this episode of the Retirement Income Show. I'm Michael Easterman with my good friend Dave Stearns. Today, we're talking about the two ways to get return on your money. Well, Dave, another option is just blue chip stocks, value stocks that have a long history of income. And then they also have some potential for growth down the road. So that can give you kind of a two for the price of one option on these types of investment returns.
4: Yeah, you don't really have to leave the stock market, so to speak, to invest for income in that way. You know, there's something else, real estate investment trusts. You know, there's a lot of flavors of REITs that are out there, real estate investment trusts. But if you know how to analyze and research and find the ones that are really consistent, like the ones that maybe would be linked to tenants that might be medical tenants and things like that, staying away from some of the riskier REITs, now you got a little bit of growth. And you got some income as well.
3: And of course, we're talking about publicly traded, not the private ones for most investors as well. Well, Dave, can't believe it, but we are out of time on this episode. It happens so fast every single week. We are so glad that you've spent some time with us today. I'm Michael Easton in with my good friend, Dave Stearns. Thanks so much for being with us. Make it an amazing week with the ones you love. And we'll be back again soon with more of the Retirement Income Show.
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16: During the War for Independence, General George Washington, the man we refer to today as the father of our country, led American troops through military defeat after defeat. And in the bitter winter of 1777, he wrote this somber note to a friend in Philadelphia. Quote, "You might have tracked our army from White Marsh to Valley Forge by the blood on their feet," end of quote. Many soldiers continued to march through the deep snows of Pennsylvania without shoes. Others suffered from disease, hunger, and freezing conditions. Nearly 2,000 of Washington's men died, yet George Washington did not lose faith. Amid the hardship, loss, and uncertainty of Valley Forge, he turned to God in prayer. At a time when our nation once again faces division and uncertainty, may we follow Washington's example, kneeling humbly, praying faithfully, and asking God to guide the future of America.
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19: If your pastors had been arrested or imprisoned or put before firing squads for preaching the gospel, if you had watched your children being raised in forced atheism being taught in their public schools, then if the moment came that even there were some few freedoms that you could sing from your heart, "Make a joyful noise unto the Lord, all ye lands. Serve the Lord with gladness, because he has claimed us and we're the people of his pasture."
20: 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Dr. Chappell asks the question, how do you praise the King of Heaven when earth hurts so much? 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And while you're there, look for Pastor Brian's book, The Promises of Grace. Dr. Chappell offers a careful look at the beauty of grace and all it brings to believers. 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
19: Why don't you open your Bibles to Psalm 100 as I tell you a little bit why it became so meaningful to me. I don't believe that I have ever felt the power of Psalm 100 more than when I was with some of you in Cuba just a few weeks ago. In one worship service, I preached from Psalm 100. And as I did, even as I was preaching, I had this sense of something unusual happening. People were rapt in attention. They were engaged. Their eyes virtually locked on my arm. They seemed to be excited about the Word of God. And as much as I was thrilled by that, I could not quite connect in my mind. Why in this moment? Why these people so connecting to this Psalm 100? And then even as I was preaching, I began to understand. Psalm 100 is the apex of what are known as the King Psalms in the book of Psalms, where God himself as Jehovah is being celebrated as a great king above all. And Psalm 100 is the apex of that. And as I recognize what God's people were doing when they collected the Psalms into their hymnal and had Psalm 100 as the apex, what they were doing in heart was saying, we have been ruled all our lives by a cruel despot who has tortured and murdered our people. And now finally, we are back in our own land to worship God. Praise him, all nations. Why would pastors and leaders from churches in Cuba resonate with such a psalm? Because all of their lives, most of them for almost 70 years, lived under the cruelty of a dictator who by communist methodology was not only saying they could not worship as they desired, but would be punished if they did. And now, as they were in this worship service, knowing a few more freedoms, when they could say, praise God, for he created us and calls us his own and frees us from our guilt, they were resonating again with the ancient people and the freedom that they were experiencing. You would do the same. If you had been the Christians of Cuba who had watched your churches wither into husks as the people of God, fearing persecution, had stopped attending and stopped giving. If your pastors had been arrested or imprisoned or put before firing squads for preaching the gospel, if you had watched your children being raised in forced atheism being taught in their public schools, then if the moment came that even there were some few freedoms that you could sing from your heart, make a joyful noise unto the Lord, all ye lands. Serve the Lord with gladness because he has claimed us and we're the people of his pasture. Your heart would know the resonance. And that's not just for an ancient people. And it's not just for the people of Cuba. It's for each of us when the clouds of life sink low. And you wonder if the job will still be there. If the job you're going to will ever be joy to you because you don't know if your house here will sell. When it's not just you, but your grandkids who are sick. When you don't know if the marriage that brought you joy can ever be healed. then you want to sing with gladness, but you wonder where it will come from. How do you praise the King of Heaven when earth hurts so much? Psalm 100 is all about that. You know it's intended to be a psalm of worship, praise. Even that superscript, that title that's right at the beginning of the psalm says this, a psalm for giving thanks. We often don't pay much attention to those superscripts, but it's the language that is saying this is being identified as a psalm for a peace offering in the temple. People were to be coming to God, and despite the fact that they had been idolatrous and sinful and rebellion, they were coming to make peace with God. And the fact that they could have peace with Him meant that they were to give thanks. Why? What does that king that they are worshiping actually expect of them? He says, make a joyful noise to the Lord, all the earth. Some of your translations say, shout for joy to the Lord, all the earth. To the Lord. We've lost the significance. In most of your Bibles, that word Lord is all capital letters. It's all capital letters to remind us the word that is being translated is the word Jehovah. God was the title, the nature of the ruler of Israel. But Jehovah was his name. And the reason that the psalmist is calling us to rejoice in Jehovah is because of who the people recognized Jehovah was. At the time of the Exodus, when Moses was being sent back to the people to call them out of slavery, remember he said to God, whom shall I say is sending me? When people ask me, who are you, Moses, and who is sending you? And the Lord gave Moses this answer. Say to the people of Israel, the Lord, Jehovah, the God of your fathers, Abraham, Isaac, Jacob, has sent me to you. This is my name forever, and thus I am to be remembered throughout all generations. To be Jehovah, God is saying, I remind you, I knew your forefathers, Abraham, Isaac, and Jacob, and I made promises to them that will claim the nations, and this will remain true for all generations. I am a covenant-keeping God, and I am to be praised, not because of your covenant-keeping, but because of my covenant-keeping. I am Jehovah. What is a covenant? One-sided love. Where the other party may fail, where we may fail. But what God is saying is, I will not fail. I'm a covenant-keeping God. My name is Jehovah. I made myself known to Abraham, Isaac, and Jacob. And not only did I make myself known in the past, I will make myself known to children's children for all generations. I am the God who keeps faithfulness beyond your unfaithfulness. And not as only is he to be praised because he is covenant keeping, but because he is creation making. This King of Heaven, this Jehovah God, we are told about in Psalm 95, one of the king psalms, in these words, the Lord is a great God. The sea is his, for he made it, and his hands formed the dry land. He's not only covenant keeping, he's creation making. He made all things, the sea and the land. He is powerful, vast, and great. And yet, despite all of that, he is distance reducing between us and him. When you think of how great God is, how powerful he is, it blows you away. Psalm 96, another of the king psalms, worship the Lord in the splendor of his holiness. Tremble before him, all the earth. We should tremble when we think this great and powerful God. And yet, how does the psalm begin who ascribes praise to Jehovah? Make a joyful noise unto the Lord, all ye lands. Serve the Lord with gladness.
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19: We should be trembling. We should say, no way can I approach this God. And yet He's saying, wait, come sing with joy. Serve with gladness. How can that be? Because this particular psalm to be sung in the midst of that peace offering was a psalm that was to be sung even as a meal was being given to God's people. The peace offering was one in which a portion was given to God. And God saying, there's peace between us now, not antagonism. You don't have to tremble now. You can have part of the meal too. And the people were expected to eat in the presence of God. And dare you say it, shout for joy. Some of you, as you think about kids or grandkids, when they come to your dinner table and it's Thanksgiving or it's Christmas and they just kind of lose themselves in gladness, even when they're at the dinner table, when they're so comfortable, when they're so at ease, they shriek for joy. And here we are being told that even though you're in the presence of Jehovah, shout for joy. Rejoice in all that He has done, because the antagonism is gone. You can be at peace with God. It said something to me when those people in Cuba who experienced so much horror and difficulty were singing. I've mentioned to you one of the services in an evening where in the rickety church that we were in, and I was up in a balcony, I began to wonder, should I be up here? Because, I mean, it was shaking with the exuberance of the singing and the music. And there was one song in particular that just seemed to capture the people. And they just sang at the top of their voices. It really was shouting for joy. And I said to my translator, what are they singing? And she said, the words are, we have been set free. And I recognize it was this beautiful double entendre that it was the message for the people of Cuba that they had been set free from their sin, but it was also their prefiguring their hope in Christ Jesus. Human dictators would one day no longer rule, that the power of humanity and its brokenness and cruelty had been and would be broken, and they could not help but let the exuberance go. We have been set free. Shout for joy. Claim the God of your gladness. And we recognize that's what's supposed to be happening to us as well. When we celebrate our freedom in worship, we celebrate what God is doing among us. And it's so made clear in the second verse. Serve the Lord with gladness. Come into His presence with singing. There you are. coming, having a meal with the Lord, and you're shouting for gladness. But beyond that, serving the Lord with gladness. What is that serving about? I mean, we have a sense that serving could be feeding the poor, mowing the church lawn, running the technology of the tabernacle, all of that, good and appropriate. But what is this service about? You really begin to understand it when you recognize from where it comes. Verse 1, right at the end, make a joyful noise to the Lord, all the earth. Serve the Lord with gladness. It's God's people who are being addressed, but it's the whole world that is in view. As we are to understand, our worship with gladness is setting the pitch and the passion for the nations. That what God intends to do by the worship that happens among his people is to be magnetizing nations to the mission that we have. You've seen it happen. I've seen it happen. I've experienced it. When I was in that room, in that church, in that rickety church with the people of Cuba, just releasing faith and emotion and heart in worship, I had to ask, what are they singing? I want to be a part of that. I want this gladness too. It's what our world yearns for. There are people all around us who just want some gladness. And when the people of God in their worship are rejoicing, whatever is true to their personality, to say with seriousness and sincerity and passion, I believe this. This is food to my soul. This is peace to my heart. This is gladness. Then when that happens, it's worship that is mission at the same time. Evangelism is not just witnessing to somebody on your block or in your dorm. It's worshiping God with sincerity and joy. It's when we experience something when the choir has engaged in such a way that our hearts are rising. When the worship team is leading us, not just in the words, when we watch their faces and we're magnetized to their enthusiasm, we want to feel it and experience and be touched by it. And it's what God is doing in his worship. He recognizes that when worship is right and true, pitch and passion both coming together in the church, that people say, I want some of what you got. I want some of that. I want some of that gladness. And our worship is actually doing that. It's magnetic. It's communicative. It's infectious. Kathy and I were just a few weeks ago in Ireland, a nation which has so little respect for the church anymore because of sectarian violence that has gone for decades. And now because of the sexual scandals that have happened in the church that everybody knows, a nation that just 15 or 20 years ago would have had 90% of the people attending church every Sunday now has less than 20%. The people are not just scandalized by the church. They are angry at the church. And yet, in this one conference, which was in a tent in a small town, the believing Bible-committed Christians of Northern Ireland were getting together, trying together. As they gathered together to encourage one another, they began tentative singing. But the more they listened to one another, heard each other, shared thoughts, hopes, dreams, fears, and praised God together, The worship just got more exuberant. It just got more passionate. It just got more enthralled. It got more loud. And we're in a tent. So people across the town could hear us. And what that meant was that our worship became mission. And some of the homeless people of the streets and some of the addicted people of the streets began to come. And some people of other faiths and other backgrounds began to come, which for a lot of the people in the tent was a little disturbing, a little difficult to handle, and sweet and wonderful at the same time. as God was by worship, bringing in the peoples, bringing in the nations. It's what happens when what is here is real, because we are not just responding to the preacher saying, you need to come to church more. I mean, if the only reason you come to church more is to alleviate guilt, I will assure you the guilt will grow remote. Something has to displace guilt as the reason you're, why do we gather here? And the psalmist is actually giving us the reason for this glad worship when he says, you need to remember the wonder of God's grace toward you. It's in such wonderful wording. Verse 3, know that the Lord, He is God. How does Moses introduce God to the people of Israel? In the beginning, God made the heavens and the earth. He created all things. And yet says the psalmist, and it's He who made us. He made all things, and He made us too. And that sense of how great He is and yet caring at the same moment is meant to move us. You know, when we were flying to that fishing spot in Canada, so we're in one of the northern settlements, and we've gone an hour and a half by pontoon plane beyond the last settlement. And so we're up in the air flying over this vast expanse of Canadian wilderness where you see nothing but lakes and trees and a few hills. And when you're out on the lakes, you see no one else, absolutely no one else but the ones who are in your party. And at some point, feeling the vastness of the wilderness that we were in, I was at one point impressed and then a little scared, and then feeling quite insignificant. If God has made all of this, and this that I can see even up in the air is but a speck on the map of not just the world, but the universe that He's... what? Who am I that God would care for me or think about me, even know what's going on in my life? And as I began to go into that spiral, thinking about my life and my hurts and the difficulties and struggles, does God even care? Our boat drifted past a shoreline that had a thick pine forest, which was broken at one point by a little pine tree arc. And in the arc was a little birch tree with a carpet of moss beneath it. And just as we were drifting past, the sun hit it. And I thought, here's this little forest sanctuary for my soul. As I'm thinking of the darkness of the forest, and yet here is God saying, here's a place for your soul to settle in the sanctuary. My goodness on display. And I recognize it's not just this little chapel in the wilderness that is to be solving the ache of my soul. It was yet another tree in another place where God was not in the midst of a pine forest with its needles sheltering a white birch tree, but provided a bloodied tree, and not pine needles, but nails in the hands and the feet of His Son. So that I, as I look to Him in faith and say, Father, I confess, though You have not forgotten me, I have forgotten You. Take my guilt and pardon me, and there is sanctuary for my soul at a hill called Calvary. It's the beauty of what He is providing to me over and over again. Not just the sanctuary of the forest, but the sanctuary of His Son. That as dark as your life may be, you say, God has given me eternity and forgiveness and Himself. He created all things and still claims me and cares for me.
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1: 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Hi, I'm Pete Paquette. Well, we're glad you're here. 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
16: During the War for Independence, General George Washington, the man we refer to today as the father of our country, led American troops through military defeat after defeat. And in the bitter winter of 1777, he wrote this somber note to a friend in Philadelphia. Quote, "You might have tracked our army from White Marsh to Valley Forge by the blood on their feet," end of quote. Many soldiers continued to march through the deep snows of Pennsylvania without shoes. Others suffered from disease, hunger, and freezing conditions. Nearly 2,000 of Washington's men died. Yet George Washington did not lose faith. Amid the hardship, loss, and uncertainty of Valley Forge, he turned to God in prayer. At a time when our nation once again faces division and uncertainty, may we follow Washington's example, kneeling humbly, praying faithfully, and asking God to guide the future of America.
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2: 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Now, without further ado, here is today's message from God's Word. All right, Prophet Malachi. It's by way of order, the last book of your Old Testament. So if you are in Matthew, go left. It's the last book of your Old Testament. And in chronology, it is the last book in order of time in your Old Testament. We're going to finish up tonight. This is the final of our 12 sermons on the minor prophets. As I think we've said every week, minor, not because of their message, but minor just because of the length of the message that they were given. Next Wednesday night, Lord willing, we will begin a series on the life of the Apostle Paul. It's one of my favorite series to teach. The last time I taught it was during COVID. And so this will give us a chance, and that was by video. So we'll have a chance through this to just kind of take it a little slower. But once you understand the life of Paul, you understand all of his epistles better. So if you want to understand Romans better, which will probably be the next book that we tackle as a church once we're through Genesis, which probably will be before 2027 when the Lord comes back. So we'll just have to wait and see how it goes. But we're aiming for Romans after we get through with Genesis. And I want you to have a good understanding of who Paul is before we open up that book. So, but tonight, Malachi. Very unique prophet, very unique prophecy. It's primarily words from God in the first person. So I think there's 57 verses in the book of Malachi, and of those, 45 are God speaking in the first person to his people. That's highly, highly unusual. When was it written? Well, we know it was after the Jews had returned to Jerusalem. The temple had been rebuilt because in chapter 2, verse 3, he refers to the festival sacrifices. The temple was completed in 516 B.C., so we can be certain that it was after that particular date. In chapter 1, verse 8, it refers to the civil governor of the civil governor of Israel, and the last of those governors was Nehemiah. He was concerned, the content of the book of Nehemiah is concerned with the same issues that Malachi is concerned with. His second stint in office was in 433 BC. So those things together and other clues that we have in the book lead us to believe that it was written somewhere around 420 BC. It's approximately 100 years or two generations removed from Haggai and Zechariah that we studied the last couple of times together. And it's approximately 400 years before the events of the New Testament are going to happen. The birth of Christ and preaching of John, that sort of thing. His word, Malachi, means my messenger. In chapter 3, verse 1, it says, I will send my messenger. That phrase literally means I will send Malachi. Jesus quotes that verse in Matthew 11 and says that it refers to Malachi or John the Baptist. So there's a possibility that this was not the prophet's name, but rather his title as a prophet. In verse 1, it's referred to as an oracle. That means a burden or a weighty word from God. Albert Knudsen, in his book, Beacon Lights of Prophecy, he says there's two types of preachers. The good preachers who have something to say, and then the poor preachers who have to say something. I would suggest there's a third class and a higher class. It consists with those who have something to say and have to say it, must say it. Those are prophets. It's a burden of the Lord. Woe unto

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4: In nations, it has implications to us. He doesn't address Babylon. He doesn't address Assyria. He doesn't address Egypt. He's talking to God's people. And as such, as Ken said earlier, we are grafted into that kingdom. And today we are, this word comes to us just as directly as it came to them. Also keep in mind, the 100 years, two generations had passed since the previous prophets. And none of their promises, glorious promises about the day of the Lord, had yet been fulfilled. So Haggai had said that God's house would be filled with his glory. That had not happened. And when God was going to do something again, do good to Jerusalem again. That had not happened. They had not received the promises. So they're waiting. There's continued worship. They're worshiping at the temple. They're making their sacrifices. They're going through the routines, but it's been 100 years since the prophets had said something really awesome is about to take place. There's a verse that comes to mind from time to time. In the Proverbs, it says, hope deferred maketh the heart sick. Have you ever got your hopes up about something and it be deferred? That does something to you. And I think here, when we're talking about the nation of Israel having this hope that something really great was about to happen, but it hasn't happened yet, what you can find yourself doing is just going through the motions. Sometimes when people hit rock bottom, they cry out to the Lord, they get back in church. Did you not see it after Charlie Kirk was assassinated? This seeking of the Lord, almost sensing that something is at hand. And people flocked to the churches. I can't tell you how many people I've talked to that have started coming to church. Maybe some of you in this room have started coming to church because they just sense that maybe our world is at a place where we really need to get serious about the things of God. And maybe, you know, we're nearing the second coming. And so they are stirred and they're searching and they're getting back into the house of God. If the Lord doesn't return soon, there can be a tendency to become rote about worship, where we just kind of jump in. I mean that in the all-encompassing sense of that word. So we keep praying, but they're not fervent prayers. We keep singing, but our heart's not singing, our spirit's not singing. We keep teaching, but we're not really feasting on the word. And that's kind of where Israel was at. They had become very mechanical about their relationship with the Lord. In the words of Vance Havner, who was sort of a prophet in his time, he said, there's churches all over America that begin their worship services at 11 o'clock sharp and end at 12 o'clock dull. Well, that's the way it was. It was boring. It was monotonous. One man called his commentary on Malachi, losing touch with the living God. What happens when the fire of revival cools, but the rituals continue?
5: I have had the honor of preaching through the Gospel of Luke on 3 separate occasions, verse by verse. And I'm thrilled to announce that those messages have been compiled into a brand new commentary on Luke's Gospel. 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So whether you're a brand new believer

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1: There's two tragedies that commonly occur in a marriage relationship. One is that their differences become so distinct that they no longer can live in the same house. They have, it's not a biblical term, but it's a legal term, irreconcilable differences. The other is equally as tragic. It's when marriages become so routine, unaffectionate, dull. The man and wife go through the motions, but they're basically roommates. The fire is gone. The romance has receded. And what remains is almost as dangerous as the divorce itself. I have a very difficult time counseling young people toward a godly marriage when their context of marriage is something that they do not wish to replicate. Well, imagine if it's that dangerous. If I'm counseling a young couple and they say, well, you know, we want to get married. We feel like we should get married, but we don't want it to be like mom and dad's marriage. If that's dangerous for marriage, imagine when all of God's people have let the fires go out and it's become dull and monotonous and routine. Well, Malachi is speaking into that situation. His prophecy is a series of Q&As, questions and answers. God will charge them with a violation, a sin. And Israel, very childishly, will answer the charge with a question. Now, if I charge you with a sin, you may question me. But if the prophet of God, speaking directly from God, says you have sinned, then you should say, well, point me toward repentance. Someone once said, you know that passage in Scripture where God says it's not proper to take what is from the what is given to the children and give it to the dogs. He called this lady who was asking for a healing. He referred to her with what could be tantamount to an ethnic slur. Well, it's very improper and improper for us to use that sort of language towards one another. But if Jesus Christ says you're a dog, bark. And that's what she said. She said, well, even the dogs get the crumbs that fall from the master's table. He said, woman, I've not seen faith like this anywhere in Israel, and blessed her socks off. Now, here, Malachi is saying, God says you've sinned. And he says it over and over again. And each time, they very childishly says, well, in what way have we sinned? And they question God. There was a couple I heard about today from another pastor who preached on this text. And he said that they discovered that they were pregnant with twins. It was a boy and a girl. And it was a very difficult pregnancy, and it had gone with several close calls to the hospital. And finally, it came time for her to deliver this new baby boy and baby girl. But they had been so distracted with the dangers of the pregnancy that they had yet to give the children names. Her brother was there at the hospital, so she looked at the brother, the soon-to-be uncle, and said, would you please just choose the names? We have not decided on names yet. And he said, well, certainly. The children were born. Everything was fine. And she's holding the baby girl, baby boy, and the uncle is there in the room. Said, well, what names did you give to our children? And he said, well, I named your daughter Denise. She said, well, that's a beautiful name, Denise. What did you name the boy? He said, the nephew. That's a good joke right there, wasn't it? Sometimes you can be kind of childish about things. Well, Israel was being childish about their response to the Almighty. And it begins with Malachi addressing them about their ministry, unacceptable worship. Look at chapter 1, verse 6. Malachi says, or God speaking through Malachi says, A son honors his father, and a servant his master. If then I am a father, where's my honor? And if I am a master, where's my fear? Says the Lord of hosts to you, O priests who despise my name. But you say, how have we despised your name? Verse 7, by offering polluted food upon my altar. But you say, how have we polluted you? And he says, by saying that the Lord's table may be despised. When you offer blind animals in sacrifice, is it not the Lord's table? Or is it not evil? And when you offer to those who are lame or sick, is that not evil? Present that to your governor. Will he accept you or show you favor, says the Lord of hosts? And now entreat the favor of God that he may be gracious to us. With such a gift from your hand, will he show you favor to any of you, says the Lord of hosts? Oh, that there were one among you who would shut the doors, that you might not kindle fire upon my altar in vain. And I take no pleasure in you, says the Lord of hosts. I will not accept an offering from your hand. So they were bringing sacrifices. This was in the old covenant. This is a time, remember, before the coming of Christ, the Lord gave them this sign of faith that you would take an animal spotless, without blemish, and you would offer it on behalf of your family to the Lord. And that animal would symbolically take the place of Jesus who was to come in the future. And so by faith, they're saying we're going to trust the ultimate sacrifice by the same way we would baptism. Our baptism points back to the work of Jesus Christ. The sacrificial system pointed forward to the coming of Jesus Christ. But they had begun, their worship had become polluted. So when it came time, rather than offering to God their best, the choice of the flock, they would get some runt of the litter that was blind and couldn't hardly walk, that was sick, that they were afraid to eat anyway. And they would bring their worst and give it to God. And God, just like in with Cain and Abel, if you remember in Genesis, we said that you choose how you worship God, but God does not have to accept your worship. And so Cain brings an offering to the Lord, and God says, I'm not going to accept that. Try again. Abel brings an offering and God accepts it. It was a fragrant aroma to him. But they're bringing the offering. They're going through the rituals. In our vernacular, they're tithing, going to church. They're teaching Sunday school, whatever it may be. But they're not doing it up to par. They're not doing it from the heart. And God says, I'm not going to accept that. You're offending me with your worship. He didn't accept it. The Jewish sacrificial system was co-equal. It was tantamount to everything that we do in the Christian life. Paul says in Romans 12:1, I appeal to you, therefore, brethren, by the mercies of God, present your entire body as a living sacrifice. So this would be something like us singing without thinking, giving without praying, serving without stoking the joy of our heart, showing up, and God saying, I'm not impressed with any of it. You're not doing God a favor by being at church. You're not doing God a favor by volunteering. You're worshiping when you do it from the right heart motive. Polluted worship is often worse than no worship at all. It's setting a value on God that's misrepresenting who he is. So he speaks to the ministry. How's your ministry doing? How's your service to God doing? Secondly, he speaks to their marriage. And he refers to unheeded covenants. So now he's turning his attention from the church house in our vernacular to our house. Malachi 2 verse 13. He says that this second thing you do, you cover the Lord's altar with tears, with weeping and groaning, because he no longer regards the offering or acceptance with favor from your hand. So the first thing, he said, you bring these sorry offerings and you want me to be impressed with you and bless you. I'm not going to accept it. They respond in tears and remorse. And you say in verse 14, why does he not? And Malachi says, God says through Malachi, because the Lord was witness between you and the wife of your youth, to whom you have been faithless, though she was your companion and your wife by covenant. Did he not make them one with a portion of the Spirit in their union? That word, make them one, it literally means to glue them together in the Hebrew. And through the Spirit, a portion of the Spirit. And what was the one God seeking? Godly offspring. And he says, so guard yourselves in your spirit, and let none of you be faithless with the wife of youth. For the man who does not love his wife but divorces her says to the Lord, the God of Israel, he covers his garment with violence, says the Lord God of hosts. So guard yourselves in the spirit and do not be faithless. Do you know why most marriages don't make it? And by the way, let me give you a kind of an asterisk here. If you have been through divorce, you probably could preach this better than I could. I've never met anybody who enjoyed going through a divorce. So if you say, God's divorce, most people who've gone through it would say, so do I, if they're honest. Nobody sets out and intends to go through a divorce. If you've gone through a divorce, you're not a second-class citizen. You're not a second-class church member. If you've repented and if you sought the forgiveness of the Lord, that he gives that freely. It's not an unpardonable sin. But understand, it's difficult for me in this spot, in this place, to both speak with that grace because some of my best friends have been through a divorce. So it's not, I don't judge, I don't look down at all. Life happens sometimes. At the same time, to faithfully represent the heart of God that says, I hate it. I hate divorce. And I want it to stop. Whoever you're in a marriage with right now, that's the one you need to stay with. You say, well, we don't get along. Buddy, none of us get along. That's what happens. You're attracted to the person because they're different. Opposites attract until they're married, then they attack. And that's just reality. You thought it was so cute until you had lived with them for 10 years. And that gets on your last nerves. How you squeeze the toothpaste, which side does the toilet paper hang on? All that little stuff, it becomes degrading on you. And that's just reality. You're not going to escape that. As long as you marry a human, you're going to marry a sinner. Unless you marry Jesus Christ, it's going to be a sinner. That's all you have to choose from. And there will always be issues. There will always be differences. And so you enter into a covenant saying, I'm looking with eyes wide open, knowing that one day you're going to wake up with bad breath. And my covenant is saying, even then, I will love you. One day, you're going to do something that deeply, deeply hurts me. Even then, I'm committing to love you till death do us part. That's a covenant. It's a big deal to God. And so understand that. But understand, if you've broken that covenant, grace is for you as well. But with that said, notice what he says, the leading cause of a marriage not making it, it's not an affair, it's not financial stresses, it's not the in-laws. He said it's an unguarded spirit. He says it begins in the heart and not taking responsibility for your own walk with God. I've been married for 25 years. I was preaching, it's been over 30 years now. That I've been preaching. I've yet to see one marriage fail where both the husband and the wife had a hot, passionate relationship with Jesus Christ.
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6: During the War for Independence, General George Washington, the man we refer to today as the father of our country, led American troops through military defeat after defeat. And in the bitter winter of 1777, he wrote this somber note to a friend in Philadelphia. Quote, "You might have tracked our army from White Marsh to Valley Forge by the blood on their feet," end of quote. Many soldiers continued to march through the deep snows of Pennsylvania without shoes. Others suffered from disease, hunger, and freezing conditions. Nearly 2,000 of Washington's men died. Yet George Washington did not lose faith. Amid the hardship, loss, and uncertainty of Valley Forge, he turned to God in prayer. At a time when our nation once again faces division and uncertainty, may we follow Washington's example, kneeling humbly, praying faithfully, and asking God to guide the future of America.
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0: If someone doesn't believe that Jesus is who he said he is, the Son of God and the Messiah, is it possible that God is withholding from him the gift of faith? We'll investigate the answer today on Truth for Life Weekend as Alistair Begg unpacks the controversy surrounding the healed blind man in chapter 9 of John's Gospel.
1: Leon Morris, whose commentary on John is arguably one of the finest, observes in the response of the man in verse 30 here, the man answered. He says, the man's chain of reasoning is pretty good for someone who'd been a beggar all his life, and presumably a stranger to academic and forensic argument. And it is quite remarkable, isn't it? This man has got some gristle to him, doesn't he? This man has got truth on his side. This man is not in any doubt at all as to what has taken place for him. And so look at how he answers in verse 30. I'll paraphrase it for him. What he says to them is, I find this truly remarkable. Your unbelief in face of the evidence is more of a miracle than my cure. And he jumps on the back of that, and he uses their same form of argumentation, pointing out, we know that God doesn't listen to sinners. Now, don't let that unsettle you if you are aware of the fact that you don't know God and you're aware of your sin. That's why it's very, very important always to understand the Bible in the context in which it is said. What is being said here is not that the thief on the cross didn't have a hope in the world of ever getting to heaven because he was a sinner hanging on a cross next to Jesus, and he asked him, Lord, will you remember me when you come into your kingdom? Did Jesus listen to the sinner? Of course he did. Did Jesus listen to Zacchaeus and his cries for change? Yes, he did. Did Jesus listen to the woman taken in adultery? Yes, he did. Well, what is being said here? What is being said here can be best understood, and I'll only give you one cross-reference. I could weigh you down with them, but I won't. It's Psalm 66 and verse 18. If I had cherished sin in my heart, the Lord would not have listened. The verse does not say, if I had sin in my heart, God wouldn't hear me. God wouldn't hear anybody then, would he? Because everyone has sin in their heart. So if sinlessness was the key to God listening, all of us would be up the creek. No, if I had cherished sin in my heart, if I was committed to my sin, then God wouldn't listen to me. He says, we know that's true. God does not listen to the impenitent. He hears the cries of the penitent, but he does not listen to those who are willful in their unbelief and in their sin. Secondly, he does listen to the godly man who does his will. He listens to those who do what God says, who are in a right relationship with him. It's a kind of Matthew 6:33 statement. Seek first the kingdom of God and his righteousness, doing of the right thing before God, and all these things will be added unto you. God does not listen to the cries of the impenitent, but he does listen to the cries of those who do his will. Thirdly, he says, no one has ever heard of opening the eyes of a man born blind. If this man were not from God, he couldn't do anything. Now, they knew that was the case because they, even in the miraculous events that we have in the Old Testament, even in the records of the things that Moses did in going before Pharaoh in Egypt and so on, there is no record of any man opening the eyes of a man born blind. And so, with a simple logic, and yet with a compelling logic, the man beats them at their own game, turns the tables on them, and says, you know, you're the ones who've been starting off with the premise, we know this, therefore that, we know this, therefore that. He says, let's do the same thing. We know that God does not listen to the cries of the impenitent. We know that God does listen to those who do his will. We know that there is no record of ever anybody having a man open a man's eyes. Therefore, he says, conclusion, deduction, if this man were not from God, he couldn't do anything. Now, let's pause there for just a moment, because there's a lesson here for each of us in speaking to people concerning faith in Jesus Christ. We may think that the high point in John chapter 9 is arguably verse 25, where he says, I don't know about what you know, but I do know what I know, and that is, I know that I was once blind, but now I can see. Some of us, I think, have a real tendency to retreat to that kind of thing. Well, you can't argue me out of my experience. I know my experience. I know what happened to me. That's what happened to me. Therefore, and our friends walk away from us and say, idiot. Because they would be able to say that they've had experiences of different things in different places and so on. Well, then what are we going to do at that point, you see? Well, this man is convinced of his testimony. But when push comes to shove and the challenge reaches for him, he is able to step up and say, well, let's just think about this for a moment. And why don't we think about this too? And have you considered that? And do you agree that this, this, and this leads to the deduction that? So his faith was resting in the experience of what Christ had done for him to this point. And he was absolutely without any doubt concerning it. But that wasn't the beginning and the end of his argument. Now, what we discover is that they feel the sting of this. The stinging impact of truth hits them. And in verse 34, they do the only thing they've got left to do, and that is they throw him out. But you will notice they don't throw him out until they have given their own answer to the question with which the chapter began. How did the chapter begin? Well, remember, with the disciples asking Jesus, who sinned, this man or his parents, that he was born blind? The Pharisees say, we know the answer to that question. The reason you were blind is because you were steeped in sin at birth. You are a miserable sinner. That's what you are. How dare you lecture us? Don't you realize that we've gone to school for this? Don't you understand that we have the legacy, the historical background of Judaism on our side? And you, some upstart beggar from the streets here, thinks to come in and confront us. You see how the challenge of truth gets under the skin of those who know they don't know the very truth they are encountering? We ought not to be surprised when our friends and neighbors want eventually to throw us out. Frankly, we ought to get thrown out a lot more than we do, many of us. And the reason we're not thrown out, the reason we're accepted, may be because we are more represented by the fear of the parents than we are represented in the faith of the man once blind. We're ready to fudge the questions. Well, I don't know about that. Oh, I'm not so sure about that. Well, maybe you could ask someone else about that. Come on, have the courage of your convictions. How dare you lecture us? You're gone. And they threw him out. Now, let's just pause for a moment and think about this man. When I got to this point in the story, I just sat for a fair while, saying to myself, what an incredible few hours or couple of days, however long is recorded here, it was in the life of this man. This is not an invented story. This is an historical narrative. This is an encounter with Jesus. This is one of the signs that has been placed in the Gospels so that as a result of seeing the sign, men and women might believe that Jesus is the Christ, the Son of God, and then that by believing they might have life in his name. So this man stands as a sign to us of what it means to be spiritually blind and how we need Jesus to make us see in the same way that he needed Jesus to restore his physical sight. What did it mean for him? He must have awakened to a fairly normal day, I would imagine. A routine for him would either to be led or to go by his routine path to his place of begging. And there he would sit and make the usual sounds and listen for the passers-by in the hope that it would be a good day. Consider this man as he sits down, having made his way past flowers that he has never even seen, and yet aware of the fragrance that comes from those same flowers. Look at him as he sits there, having never seen the sun rise or set over the Sea of Galilee. Look at him as he is identified solely and specifically by his predicament. He is a blind man. He is a beggar. Was he aware, I asked myself, of his becoming the focus of the conversation, as in verse 2? Because if you have friends who are blind, I'm not sure blind is even politically correct anymore, but believe me, there is no use of the verb with any pejorative aspect to it, so I have to stick with it because I don't know what the politically correct thing is. Sight impaired or something. Anyway, if you have friends who are blind, you know that their senses almost inevitably are heightened, their other senses. Their sense of a fragrance, their sense of sound, their sense of hearing, their sense of touch, their sense of taste. They are able to teach those of us who can see a ton of stuff that we don't see, even though we can see it. Therefore, it is not difficult for us to imagine that as the man sits there, his ears pick up stuff. Did he hear somebody say, "Who sinned? This man or his parents?" And did he say to himself, I wonder if they're asking about me? And then he says, "Oh, they are asking about me. Who sinned, this man or his parents, that he was born blind? Oh, they are talking about me. I wonder who they're asking." And then they answer, "Neither this man sinned nor his parents." The blind man said, "Well, that's fantastic. But this happened so that the work of God might be displayed in his life." Can you imagine sitting there? Try and think yourself into it. You have been blind since your birth. You're sitting at the side of the road. It's a new routine day. You're a beggar. And suddenly you're the focal point of the conversation. And whoever it is that is answering says that this blindness that I know is there in order that the work of God might be displayed in his life. Can you imagine him saying, "I wonder what that means? I wonder what that is going to mean." And then he hears a spit. And then whoever this individual is says to him, "I'm going to put this mud on your eyes." Would you have said, "Okay, go ahead"? Unless you had heard the dialogue before. You see, the words of Christ give basis to the works of Christ. The work of Christ was an evidence of the word he had spoken. He had said, "This is in order that the work of God might be displayed in his life." Now this is the work of God. The man submits to this and does as he's told, and he comes back seeing. What an incredible story. And then to his parents, and then to the community, all the confusion, and then to the religious leaders. He's a walking miracle. He's a challenge to the religious formalism. And in the attempts of the Pharisees to intimidate him, despite what he knows to be true, he gives as good as he got. Because these individuals, these religious formalists, wouldn't believe their eyes. Don't tell me that you can't believe. Tell me that you won't believe. Tell me that you won't. Because there is enough evidence of the living God in creation and in your life and in your very sense of moral oughtness as to condemn you for your unbelief in God. There is not enough in nature to save you, but there is enough in nature to condemn you. Do not tell me you can't see. Tell me you won't see. That is what is pointed out here. That is what is made so graphically clear. And John, in a summary statement a couple of chapters later in John chapter 12, summarizes the response of these Jews. And he says in verse 37 of John 12, "Even after Jesus had done all these miraculous signs in their presence, they still would not believe in him." They still would not believe in him. It wasn't the absence of evidence. It wasn't the absence of good evidence. It wasn't the compelling nature of the truth that they confronted. They flat out refused to believe in him. And he's been thrown out. Now what? He must have said to himself. What do you do now? He knew what it was to operate as a blind man, but he had no track record as a seeing man. Oh, I pictured him in my mind's eye, walking away from this confrontation with the religious leaders. I saw him walk out into his community. He was in the crowd, but his whole existence had been defined by his blindness. You're walking down the street like a sheep without a shepherd, almost. Yeah, what he needed was a shepherd. Now look at verse 38, which is the end and at the same time the beginning. It was a long introduction, wasn't it? Jesus heard that they had thrown him out. And when he found him, See, Jesus is about to identify himself in the very next chapter. It's open on the page beside you as the good shepherd. What do shepherds do? They seek out sheep. Jesus is identified in Luke's Gospel, chapter 19, as the Son of Man who came seeking to save those that were lost. Unasked, the man had been healed. Unsought, the man had been found. And Jesus finds him in order that he might confront him with this most important question. And when he found him, he said, "Do you believe in the Son of Man?" Now, the question I want to leave in your mind, because this is the great question. Do you believe in the Son of Man? Son of Man is a self-designation for Messiah, for the Christ, for the Savior. Do you believe in Jesus? The nature of that belief, the significance of that belief, the sum and substance of that belief is far more than an intellectual awareness of the existence of a Jesus of Nazareth. It means the casting of myself upon. It means the relying of myself upon. It means entrusting all of my life and all of my eternity into the hands of Jesus of Nazareth, believing that he is the person that he claimed to be. Do you believe? I conclude with this. Yesterday I managed to finish a book that has been part of my summer reading. Some of you have enjoyed down at the big screen place next to the Rock and Roll Hall of Fame, that amazing film, Into Thin Air, which was directly tied to John Krakauer's book, Into Thin Air, and another book that he wrote called Into the Wild. And I've been reading now for a couple of weeks Under the Banner of Heaven, which is Krakauer's expose, as it turns out, of the radical fringes of fundamentalist Mormonism, and particularly the polygamist sects that spin around the circumference of things. But as he comes to the end of his book, after 334 pages, he has a little section called Author's Remarks. And he says the genesis for this book was a desire to grasp the nature of religious belief. He said, I wanted to find out about religious belief. And since he was brought up in the West, and since he was brought up in the framework of Mormonism, he used Mormonism as the sort of template or the prism through which he considered religious belief. We might have wished that he had chosen Christianity or the New Testament. But anyway, that's what he did. And as he ends the book, he quotes someone who says that those who write about religion owe it to their readers to come clean about what their view of the world really is, to acknowledge where they stand in relationship to faith or in relationship to belief versus unbelief. And he said, well, I think that that's fair, that one, as an author, has to come clean about one's own theological framework. And then he said, so here is mine. I don't know what God is or what God had in mind when the universe was set in motion. In fact, I don't know if God even exists. Although I confess that I sometimes find myself praying in times of great fear or despair or astonishment or at a display of unexpected beauty. And then he says, although I don't know these things, accepting the essential inscrutability of existence. It's a great phrase, isn't it? accepting the essential inscrutability of existence. In other words, the mystery of life itself, accepting the unanswered questions factor, accepting the inscrutability of existence itself is surely preferable to its opposite, i.e., capitulating to the tyranny of intransigent unbelief. He says, I think I'm in a better position saying I don't know than if I'm in the position of saying I flat out don't believe and I don't want to know. He said, I think this is the better of the two positions. I think he's right, don't you? And then he closes. And if I remain in the dark about our purpose here and the meaning of eternity, I have nevertheless arrived at an understanding of a few more modest truths. Most of us fear death. Most of us yearn to comprehend how we got here and why. Which is to say, most of us ache to know the love of our Creator. And we will no doubt feel that ache, most of us, for as long as we happen to be alive. I tell you, if he had put his telephone number just right underneath that, I had a call him yesterday afternoon, sitting on my back patio, say, hey, John, I loved your book. You're breaking my heart with the end. You're killing me with your end. Have you ever considered this? Did you know that Jesus, John, can make blind men see? Do you know that? Do you, never mind the person next to you, do you believe in the Son of Man? You may. Even as you sit here, cry out to him, Lord Jesus Christ, I do believe. Help all of my unbelief.
0: 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So, do you believe in the Son of Man? 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
2: 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Stalemates, disagreements. The changing of long-held moral standards. 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
5: As our Jewish friends observe Tisha B'Av, they mark the saddest day on the Jewish calendar. It's a day of fasting and mourning that remembers the destruction of the first and second temples in Jerusalem. But Tisha B'Av is about far more than history. It's about remembering. Throughout the Bible, again and again, God commands his people not to forget. To remember his faithfulness, to remember his covenant, to remember where they had come from, and to remember what happens when they turn away from him. On Tisha B'Av, Jewish families read the Book of Lamentations, the prophet Jeremiah's heartbreaking words over the fall of Jerusalem. They mourn not only the destruction of God's holy city, but centuries of suffering that followed, from exile and persecution to tragedies that continued throughout Jewish history. But even in mourning, hope remains. God's covenant with Israel has never been broken, and his promises still stand. And that message speaks to Christians today, too. Psalm 137 declares, "If I forget you, Jerusalem, may my right hand forget its skill." Remembering Jerusalem isn't simply about looking back at the past. It's choosing to remain connected to God's unfolding story. And as we witness rising hatred toward the Jewish people and the ongoing conflict in Israel, remembering calls us to respond. Genesis 12:3 reminds us that God promises to bless those who bless his people. 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We remember God's promises. 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
11: During the War for Independence, General George Washington, the man we refer to today as the father of our country, led American troops through military defeat after defeat. And in the bitter winter of 1777, he wrote this somber note to a friend in Philadelphia. Quote, "You might have tracked our army from White Marsh to Valley Forge by the blood on their feet," end of quote. Many soldiers continued to march through the deep snows of Pennsylvania without shoes. Others suffered from disease, hunger, and freezing conditions. Nearly 2,000 of Washington's men died. Yet George Washington did not lose faith. Amid the hardship, loss and uncertainty of Valley Forge, he turned to God in prayer. At a time when our nation once again faces division and uncertainty, may we follow Washington's example, kneeling humbly, praying faithfully, and asking God to guide the future of America.
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15: And thank you for joining us for the weekend edition. 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
16: God is found in the Word. God is found in the Scripture. And as we study the Scripture, we learn what God wants, what God thinks, who God is, how God responds, what God expects. The Proverbs are filled with truth about God and how we're to respond to Him in our life in everyday practical ways. Now, the book of Proverbs is a very wonderful book, and it's a unique book, and it is, in essence, a book that came in answer to a prayer. And I want to begin our study in this book by pointing to the prayer that produced the Proverbs. And if you have your Bibles, you will find this prayer in the book of 1 Kings and the third chapter. It is a prayer that was prayed by Solomon. I guess before I read this prayer, I should ask you this question. If God gave you the opportunity to ask for anything you wanted, what would your prayer be? Well, you don't read that very often in the Scripture, but here's a situation where God gave a man the opportunity to ask for whatever he wanted. And beginning in the third verse of 1 Kings chapter 3, we read these words. And Solomon loved the Lord, walking in the statutes of his father David, except that he sacrificed and burnt incense at the high places. Now the king went to Gibeon to sacrifice there, for that was the great high place. And Solomon offered 1,000 burnt offerings on that altar. At Gibeon, the Lord appeared to Solomon in a dream by night, and God said, Solomon, ask, what shall I give you? And Solomon said, you have shown great mercy to your servant David, my father, because he walked before you in truth, in righteousness, and in uprightness of heart with you. You have continued this great kindness for him, and you have given him a son to sit on his throne as it is this day. Now, O Lord my God, you have made your servant king instead of my father David, but I am a little child. I do not know how to go out or come in. And your servant is in the midst of your people, whom you have chosen, a great people, too numerous to be numbered or counted. Therefore, give to your servant an understanding heart to judge your people, that I may discern between good and evil, for who is able to judge this people of yours? And the speech pleased the Lord that Solomon had asked this thing. Then God said to him, because you have asked this thing and have not asked long life for yourself, nor have asked riches for yourself, nor have asked the life of your enemies, but have asked for yourself understanding to discern justice. Behold, I have done according to your word. See, I have given you a wise and understanding heart, so that there has not been anyone like you before you, nor shall any like you arise after you. And I have also given you what you have not asked, both riches and honor, so that there shall not be anyone like you among the kings all your days. So if you walk in my ways to keep my statutes and my commandments as your father David walked, then I will lengthen your days. And Solomon awoke, and indeed it had been a dream, and he came to Jerusalem and stood before the Ark of the Covenant of the Lord and offered up burnt offerings, peace offerings, and made a feast for all of his servants. That is a remarkable story. Solomon, young Solomon, 20 years old, stands before Almighty God, and through a dream it was communicated to him to ask for whatever he wanted. And he had just been anointed as the king, and he said, what I need more than anything else is wisdom. I need a wise heart. I need to be able to sort out the issues of my people. Lord, I'm just a child, so give me wisdom. And the Bible says that the request that Solomon asked of God pleased God in such a way because he didn't ask for the things that you normally would ask for in such an opportunity. He didn't ask for riches or wealth or long life. He asked for wisdom, a discerning heart. And the Bible tells us that when God heard his prayer, he gave to Solomon that which he requested. And one of the amazing things about this prayer is that Solomon was only 20 years old when he prayed it. I don't know about you, but I remember a little bit about being 20. I'm even more amazed at Solomon's request when I think about that. So when Solomon prayed, he brought together in his prayer all the influences in his life that had been preparing him for this moment. And the result was that the Heavenly Father gave him. Notice again, verse 12, I have done according to your words. See, I have given you a wise and understanding heart, so that there has not been anyone like you before, nor shall anyone like you arise after you. And I have given you what you have not asked, both riches and honor, so that there shall not be anyone like you among all the kings all your days. Just like Jabez, who prayed and God heard him, Solomon prayed and God heard him, and I can't help but insert here, we have not because we ask not. What is it the New Testament says in James 1:5? If any of you lack wisdom, let him what class? Let him ask.

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4: And his fame was in all the surrounding nations, and men of all nations from all the kings of the earth who had heard of his wisdom came to hear the wisdom of Solomon. And the most powerful testimony to his wisdom came from somebody who had just heard about it as a rumor. You've probably heard of the Queen of Sheba. Well, she's in this story too, corroborating this truth that Solomon was indeed the wisest man who ever lived. And if you still have your Bibles open to 1 Kings, turn over to 1 Kings chapter 10. The Queen of Sheba has come from afar to check out this report that Solomon is so wise and so wonderful. And she said to the king in verse 6, "It was a true report which I heard in my own land about your words and your wisdom. However, I did not believe the words until I came and saw with my own eyes, and indeed the half was not told me. Your wisdom and prosperity exceed the fame of which I heard. Happy are your men, and happy are these your servants who stand continually before you and hear your wisdom. Blessed be the Lord your God who delighted in you, setting you on the throne of Israel, because the Lord has loved Israel forever. Therefore he made you king to do justice and righteousness." She came and checked it out, and she said, "This is more true than I thought. Solomon was indeed the wisest man who ever lived. And he is the original fountainhead, humanly speaking, of all Old Testament wisdom." How many of you know that Solomon wrote the Song of Solomon? He wrote the Proverbs. He wrote the Ecclesiastes in the Old Testament, and Psalm 72 and Psalm 127. And we know that there's much more that Solomon wrote than that which is contained in the sacred scripture. For there are only 915 verses in all of the book of Proverbs. And yet, the Bible tells us in 1 Kings chapter 4 and verse 32 how prolific Solomon was. Turn back in your Bibles to 1 Kings chapter 4 and verse 32. It says here that Solomon spoke 3,000 proverbs, and his songs were 1,005. Now, if there's only 915 verses in the book of Proverbs, and Solomon spoke 3,000, we have about a third of his proverbs collected for us here in the scripture. What a prolific writer. We know so much about him from the Old Testament. And when we know that, it ought to make us open our Bibles to the book of Proverbs with great anticipation. Here are the wise sayings of the wisest man who ever lived. Here are the distilled wisdom sayings from 3,000 distilled down to 900. And this is what God wants us to have in the sacred word so that we can grow and learn and prosper. The Proverbs are really an answer to a prayer. A prayer that Solomon prayed that God would give him wisdom. Now, I want to point out as we begin that there are some wonderful promises that precede the Proverbs. What will God do for you if you take seriously this book? Let me tell you something that I did. Some years ago, I was at a men's retreat. The guy who was speaking got up and he said, "Let me give you an assignment that will change your life." He said, "There are 31 chapters in the book of Proverbs, and there's one chapter for every day of the month. Given a day or so, depending on which month it is in the year, some are 30, some are 31. But he challenged all of us to read a chapter from the book of Proverbs every day for a month, for a whole year. Every day, whatever day you happen to see on the calendar, turn to that chapter in the book of Proverbs and read it. And then when you get to the next month, start over and read it again and do it 12 times in a row." And he said, "See what happens." Well, I did it. Years ago, I did it a couple of times. I don't currently do it, but I remember the incredible impact that had on my life is every day I would read through a chapter and hear the wisdom of Solomon, and inevitably it would apply to something that was on my schedule for that day or some situation that I was going to face. What a blessing is wrapped up in these wonderful truths from the Old Testament, from the wisdom.

0: of Solomon. And there are many promises in the Word of God for those who will take seriously this study. Notice Proverbs chapter 2, verses 10 and 11. When wisdom enters your heart and knowledge is pleasant to your soul, discretion will preserve you, understanding will keep you. The Bible says that when you take the wisdom of these proverbs and apply them, you will be kept and you will have discretion. Notice Proverbs 3:13. Happy is the man who finds wisdom and the man who gains understanding. Here's another promise for those who will study the wisdom of these verses. Notice Proverbs 3:15 through 18. She is more precious than rubies, and all the things you may desire cannot compare with her. This is the truth of the book of Proverbs. Length of days is in her right hand, in her left hand riches and honor. Her ways are ways of pleasantness, and all of her paths are peace. She is a tree of life to those who take hold of her, and happy are all those who retain her. And then notice Proverbs 8 and verse 11. For wisdom is better than rubies, and all things that may be desired are not to be compared to her. And Proverbs 16:16. How much better to get wisdom than gold, and to get understanding to be chosen rather than silver. And Proverbs 24 and verse 14. So shall the knowledge of wisdom be unto thy soul. If you have found it, there is a prospect, and your hope will not be cut off. And I could list many more. There's probably another dozen promises in this book for those who will take seriously the wisdom contained in the Proverbs. We're going to take seriously what God is teaching us through the writings of the wisest man who ever lived, under the inspiration of the Holy Spirit, communicating to us God's truth in an everyday practical way so that we can figure out what to do. Anybody else ever wonder what to do? Now, that is the promise that goes with this book. Let me add a third thought, the purpose that pervades the Proverbs. Over and over again, Proverbs says, get wisdom. No matter what else you acquire, if you have to turn down gold and silver and rubies, get wisdom. Because wisdom will help you in a way that none of these other commodities will. But the question then is, what is wisdom? If we get it, how will we know we have it? Wisdom has been defined in many ways, and I have a whole sheet full of definitions of wisdom from some of the greatest people who've ever lived and great thinkers, people like Coleridge, who said that wisdom is common sense in an uncommon degree. Or Charles Haddon Spurgeon, who said the right use of knowledge. Or someone has added, wisdom is knowledge using its head. If I had to choose my favorite secular definition, it would go like this. Wisdom is doing the right thing without precedent. Wisdom is knowing what to do without having experienced the situation before, but having an intuition within your heart because of what you know from God and His Word, that you know what to do. All of the above definitions and descriptions of wisdom help us to focus this way. We need the wisdom that God Himself can give. He, not Solomon, is the fountainhead of wisdom. And all of the wisdom that Solomon had came to him from God because he asked God to give it to him. Remember? God gives you the wisdom to determine what to do. That's why he says, if any man lack wisdom, let him ask of God and he will give it to him. God will give you the wisdom to know what to do with your children. God will give you wisdom for your marriage. God will give you wisdom for your finances. He will give you the wisdom you need to make the right decisions about your life. But if you think wisdom is going to help you have the answers to all of the great philosophical problems of the world, that's not what God is talking about. These are the hidden secrets of Almighty God. But thank Him every day that He dispenses the wisdom you need to get through the next 24 hours. The wisdom you need to deal with the issue, and that wisdom comes from this book. That is the principle, the overall principle that you will find in the book of Proverbs. And then let me note with you, fourthly, the principle that permeates the Proverbs. There is one bedrock principle down underneath all of the others. We're going to talk about all these different subjects, but there's one that's underneath all of them, and it kind of introduces the book of Proverbs. And this is how you get wisdom. What is the key ingredient that you have to have in your own life in order to plug into the circuit and get the wisdom of God? Now, I want you to take your Bibles, and you probably don't read from this book very often, but find the book of Job. And I'm going to let Job ask this question for us. And I want you to follow along in your Bibles as we look at the 28th chapter of the book of Job. This is Job's discourse on wisdom. And I'm going to read it, and I want you to follow along in your Bibles as I do, beginning at the 12th verse. And here's the question Job is going to ask, class. He's going to ask, where do you get wisdom? And what is the secret to being able to get the wisdom of God? So in the 28th chapter, beginning at the 12th verse, here's the question. But where can wisdom be found? And where is the place of understanding? Man does not know its value, nor is it found in the land of the living. The deep says, it's not in me. And the sea says, it's not with me. It cannot be purchased for gold, nor can silver be weighed for its price. Cannot be valued in the gold of Ophir, in precious onyx or sapphire. Neither gold nor crystal can equal it. Nor can it be exchanged for jewelry or fine gold. No mention shall be made of coral or quartz. For the price of wisdom is above rubies. The topaz of Ethiopia cannot equal it. Nor can it be valued in pure gold. From where then does wisdom come? And where is the place of understanding? It is hidden from the eyes of all the living and concealed from the birds of the air. Destruction and death say, we have heard a report about it with our ears. God understands its way and he knows its place. For he looks to the ends of the earth and sees under the whole heavens to establish a weight for the wind and apportion the waters by measure. When he made a law for the rain and a path for the thunderbolt, then he saw wisdom and declared it and prepared it indeed. He searched it out, and to man he said, behold, the fear of the Lord, that is wisdom. And to depart from evil is understanding. Where does wisdom start? How do you begin to accumulate it? It begins with the fear of the Lord. And if you read the book of Proverbs, you can't get into the first chapter very far without discovering that this is made very clear. Go back in your Bibles to the first chapter of the book of Proverbs and notice what it says in the seventh verse. Proverbs chapter 1, verse 7. The fear of the Lord is the beginning of knowledge, but fools despise wisdom and instruction. The word fear of the Lord, that little phrase, is found 14 times in the book of Proverbs. So let me ask this question. What does it mean to have the fear of the Lord? Does that mean to be scared? Does that mean that you walk around kind of with your head bowed because you're afraid God's going to zap you? No. The fear of the Lord is not fear in the sense that you are totally afraid, although we don't want to get rid of that concept completely, because remember, whenever anybody met the Lord in the Bible, what happened? They didn't stand up with their hands up in the air, I promise you. They fell on their face before God and were as dead. So if Almighty God were to be here today in some physical presence, I promise you, we would be afraid. Amen? And the fact is, there's a sense in which we need to go back and underscore this a little bit, because it seems like we've lost the fear of God in our culture. That's why we are so familiar with God in terms that I think denigrate him and bring disrepute to his name. We ought to fear God in the truest sense, that God is the awesome power in the universe. He is the final authority in everything. There is no one to whom you can appeal after you've appealed to Almighty God. We should fear him in that sense. But I like the idea of the man who said that he feared God so much that he feared no man at all. To fear is to reverence, to have a sense of awe, to understand that he is the final answer, that he is the source, that he is the one beyond whom there is no appeal. So when God speaks, it is the final word. And we fear and reverence God when we take his word and we don't argue about it, and we don't equivocate over it, and we don't debate it. It's thus saith the Lord, God said it, I believe it, and that settles it. Now, if you don't study the book of Proverbs that way, understanding the nuance of the Proverbs and the wisdom literature of the Old Testament, then what will happen is, this will just be a reading course. You will read these little words and you'll go home and say, well, that was a nice little thought about Proverbs of the Old Testament. No, the key to getting wisdom is to come at long last and understand that you don't have it to start with. Isn't that one of the hardest things we have to do? to come to the place where we understand that we don't have wisdom, and to recognize that we don't have what we need to get wisdom, that God is the only one who can give it to us. I think that's one of the reasons why over and over in the Bible we have a little phrase, like the one in Proverbs 3 in verse 7 that goes like this. Be not wise in your own eyes. Watch this. Be not wise in your own eyes. Fear the Lord and depart from evil. Proverbs 26:12 says, do you see a man who is wise in his own eyes? There's more hope for a fool than for him. Or Isaiah 5:21 says this, woe to those that are wise in their own eyes and prudent in their own sight. Or Romans 12:16 that says, be of the same mind toward one another. Do not set your mind on high things, but associate with the humble, and do not be wise in your own opinion. Now, how many of you know you can't be asking God for his wisdom and be all full of your own wisdom? Amen? You've got to come to the place where you're saying, Lord, I don't know what to do, but that's okay because I know you know what to do. And I'm dependent upon you, and I'm coming to this book with a hunger and a thirst in my heart to hear your voice. I'm not going to compare it with other opinions. I'm going to take your voice as the voice. Isn't it hard for us to say, I don't know? This is not a plea for ignorance. This is a plea for dependence. This is a plea to come to the Word of God and say, Lord God, I do not know what to do, but that's all right. Because I'm dependent on you, and all I have to do is come and say, Lord, fill the emptiness of my wisdom with your wisdom and give me insight into life. And God will do that. He has promised to do it. The prophet Jeremiah had it all together in one of my favorite texts from the Old Testament scripture when he wrote in Jeremiah 9:23 and 24, thus says the Lord, let not the wise man glory in his wisdom, let not the mighty man glory in his might, nor let the rich man glory in his riches, but let him who glories glory in this, that he understands and knows me, that I am the Lord, exercising loving kindness, judgment, and righteousness in the earth, for in these I delight, says the Lord. If we're going to boast, we're going to boast in the knowledge that we have of Almighty God. You've probably heard someone say in a seminar somewhere something that goes like this, he that knows not and knows not that he knows not is a fool. Shun him. He that knows not and knows that he knows not is simple. Teach him. He that knows and knows not that he knows is asleep. Wake him up. But he that knows and knows that he knows is a wise man. Follow him. You know, that's a beautiful little paradigm. It's just not true. The last part of it says that he who knows and knows that he knows is a wise man. I don't believe that's true at all. I think a wise man is a man who knows what he doesn't know. And because of what he doesn't know, appeals to his Almighty God to fill him with the wisdom that he needs. Because if we're full of our own wisdom, we will never seek the wisdom of God. But the book of Proverbs will change your life if you will let it work every day in the way you live, in the way you function. But you know what? There's something better than Proverbs and something better than Solomon. And that is, there is the one in whom is all the wisdom of God embodied. And the book of Colossians says that person is Jesus Christ. My friends, you have a winning combination if you have the written word and you have the living word. The written word spells out for you what to do. But the living word lives within you, empowering you to do it. And if you do not know the living word, if you've never received Jesus Christ, who is God's message to us, his message of love and forgiveness and acceptance, if you do not know Jesus Christ in that way, let me encourage you to accept into your life the living word, the wisdom of God incarnate, and let him be the source of your strength to live out your life every day in keeping with this book. There is no happy existence apart from it. And every place where we find hurt and anxiety and pressure and difficulty, we will also find from God a word to help us and strengthen us in the living word and in the written word. And my challenge to you is to spend time in the written word and spend time with the living Word, and God will give you wisdom for your life.
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4: During the War for Independence, General George Washington, the man we refer to today as the father of our country, led American troops through military defeat after defeat. And in the bitter winter of 1777, he wrote this somber note to a friend in Philadelphia. Quote, "You might have tracked our army from White Marsh to Valley Forge by the blood on their feet," end of quote. Many soldiers continued to march through the deep snows of Pennsylvania without shoes. Others suffered from disease, hunger, and freezing conditions. Nearly 2,000 of Washington's men died. Yet George Washington did not lose faith. Amid the hardship, loss, and uncertainty of Valley Forge, he turned to God in prayer. At a time when our nation once again faces division and uncertainty, may we follow Washington's example, kneeling humbly, praying faithfully, and asking God to guide the future of America.
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7: With SRN News, I'm Mary Rhodes. President Trump is taking a hard line against Iran, saying U.S. military strikes will continue until Tehran can no longer operate with impunity. The White House accuses Iran of violating agreements and targeting commercial shipping and American personnel. Meanwhile, the State Department has issued security alerts for Americans in 10 Middle Eastern countries as tensions escalate. New drone and tanker incidents were also reported near Kuwait and the Strait of Hormuz, underscoring growing concerns over stability. A new gun ban in Virginia may have produced the opposite of its intended effect. Correspondent Ken Lorman has the details.
8: Virginia's assault weapons ban, which took effect July 1st, sparked a surge in firearm sales as gun owners rushed to beat the deadline. Background checks for long guns reportedly hit record levels in June, with some retailers reporting unprecedented demand from both longtime gun owners and first-time buyers. Gun rights advocates say the spike shows that firearm restrictions often increase interest in the very weapons lawmakers are trying to limit. Ken Lorman reporting.
7: It's not good news for consumers.
9: ExxonMobil and Chevron warn that global supplies of diesel and other refined products will likely remain tight and lead to persistently high prices in the second half of the year as the Iran war continues to cause major energy disruptions. Both companies reported large jumps in second quarter refining profits on Friday as declining fuel stockpiles combined with curtailed exports from China and refinery outages in Russia led to higher margins.
7: Bill Alexander reporting. This is SRN News.
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11: Welcome to Healthcare Now. This is Larry Jones. Dr. Mark's on vacation today, so I'll be hosting the show, but we've got some very special guests today. And, you know, we talk about all things healthcare on this show. We talk about building educated healthcare consumers and having a discussion on all the issues that impact you and your ability to access patient care. And we have all kinds of healthcare providers, even patients and physicians on the show. But we spend a lot of time on this show talking about patient care and why it's so important to maintain good healthcare habits. But accessing care is many times not as straightforward as it should be. We have some real experts on our show today to talk about this. And let me introduce our guests. First, David Patterson, president of the Patterson Group. David, welcome to the show.
12: Thank you, Larry. Look forward to it.
11: Murari Srinivasan, a PhD, co-founder and CEO of Codex, CODEX Health. Welcome, Murari.
13: Thank you, Larry. It's a pleasure to be here.
11: And Dr. Calvin Wu, who is the Medical Director and Vice President of Clinical Innovation and Quality for Codex Health. And Dr. Wu, I believe you're also a practicing endocrinologist. Welcome to the show.
14: Thank you. Very nice to be here.
11: So let's talk a little bit about and let our listeners understand a little bit about your backgrounds. By the way, Dr. Wu, we are very excited to have an endocrinologist on the show. You know, when our patients try to access a specialist like endocrinology, sometimes they're waiting 3 to 6 months just to get an appointment. So maybe we can talk a little bit about that today. But David, why don't we start with you and tell us a little bit about you and the things that you do and how you're related to this relationship.
12: I'd be happy to do that, Larry. What is now a lot of years ago when I came out of large consulting, major medical device company, started and ran a major health plan for a major payer for a period of time, and was trying to decide, what am I going to do? Wasn't sure I wanted to go back into corporate America. Two very close friends of mine who were running very large medical device companies said, you know what? We're all a bit concerned about how the healthcare system is going to change, need to change. Maybe you should start an advisory practice and help us learn this. So what we put out there from a consumer, from a patient care, and from a provider utilization makes a lot more sense with our clients. And so they gave us our first two agreements. We were in Chicago at the time, and that's how the Patterson Group got started. And we've been extremely blessed since then to work with most of the major medical device service companies in the U.S., And now we're finding ourselves in this post-acute care or virtual care area, which we'll talk a great deal about today.
11: Sure.
12: And kind of what we decided from the very beginning we would do is we would look at always trying to utilize a Six Sigma type of process improvement, to where the end game here was not only to have a more efficient healthcare system, but really have the patient and the consumer in front of mind and whatever we've done. And we'll talk a bit more about that as we go further into the hour.
11: Excellent. Murari, you want to kind of give us a little background? I know you're the co-founder and CEO of Codex. Maybe you could tell them a little bit how you got there and where you came from.
13: Happy to, Larry. And first, I want to thank David for connecting all of us. It's because of David that we are here, met you, Larry, and we're here. So my own background, I grew up in India. I came to America for grad school. I trained as an electrical engineer. I spent time in academia and then decided to switch over to industry. I was very lucky to be part of a company that developed much of the foundations of 4G and sold to Qualcomm. And that really left a taste in me for big impact projects. I've worked in a variety of startups and big companies in the telecom space for about 15 years. I then spent a couple of years at Uber, when I really saw the power of a modern data stack,
11: right,
13: and how it could inform both problems and opportunities. And when I finished that stint, I was really looking for another high-impact area to work in. And I'm very inspired by my father, who's an orthopedic surgeon, and my sister, who's also an orthopedic surgeon back in India. And so while I didn't work in healthcare myself. I kind of grew up very much in a medical family. And so I saw an opportunity to bring data and services together to change the arc of care from reactive to proactive. And that's how Codex came to be. And luckily, I have a friend who's has deep convictions about this, who runs a big biotech venture fund. They've been great backers of ours. As you know, Larry, you need oxygen to run a race, and they've been wonderful partners. They, Samsara BioCapital is the firm.
15: Okay. Why the name Codex, Murari?
13: I'm sorry, Larry?
15: Yeah. Why the name Codex? Where'd that come from?
13: Oh, great question. And these days, a lot of people think it has something to do with code and
15: with
13: AI.
15: Billing, that's right.
13: Since OpenAI has a product called the same thing. Codex is actually the ancient name for a manuscript, a Latin name, and it used to refer to a book of medicines.
15: Wow.
13: And Leonardo da Vinci called his notebooks codices, so which is the plural for codex. So that's where the name really comes from.
15: Very interesting. Very interesting. So you certainly did your homework on naming the company. That's very interesting. So, Dr. Wu, give us a little bit about your background and how you came to be the medical director for Codex.
14: Yeah, happy to share. So, I mean, for me, I had started out with a technology background as is. You know, I was doing bioengineering, for instance, at UC Berkeley, then went on to do medical practice, medical school and such. But basically, when I started out then in private practice, two things really stood out about my early experiences. You know, fresh out of fellowship, I was introducing patients to continuous glucose monitors, or CGMs, and seeing firsthand how that technology could really activate and empower patients to take a more active role in managing their health. Mm-hmm. For the first time, my patients were seeing how their blood sugar responds to meals, behaviors, medications, all in real time, and that rich contextual data allowed us to have very insightful discussions that led to concrete next steps and real progress. The second piece of that, too, then, is actually I was treating a lot of women with gestational diabetes, and that meant providing a ton of education and guidance up front, you know, mm-hmm. especially around adjusting meals, incorporating physical activity, for instance. But in a fee-for-service model, I was often bringing these women back 2 to 3 times a week until delivery. It honestly didn't make a ton of sense that they had to take time off from work, drive over to my office, wait in the waiting room,
15: right.
14: when all I really needed was a few essential pieces of data, right, to make a quick and timely clinical decision.
15: Right.
14: And so that experience really highlighted to me the inefficiencies of traditional care delivery, and also the value, right, of remote monitoring digital health tools to actually help deliver care in a more timely, effective, and efficient way at that.
15: Mm-hmm.
14: And I say, you know, I've now spent about 8 years now in clinical product and digital health mm-hmm. across startups like Steady Health, Carbon Health, as well as, you know, Teladoc, a larger organization. And I'm more convinced than ever that technology can help us enable this proactive, truly personalized care at scale. And that's how I think we're going to make meaningful progress against the cardiometabolic conditions that account for so much of the burden in healthcare today.
15: Excellent. You know, we have a program within our IPA and within our value-based program called Know Your Numbers. And it's about knowing your blood sugar, your blood pressure, your total cholesterol, and your body mass index, BMI. But the blood sugar in particular, we probably run 30 to 40% of our patients, Calvin, are actually type 2 diabetes. It's a huge number.
14: Makes sense. Yeah, for sure. Yeah. For sure. And it's a huge population to address in that sense, too. And we have to do this effectively and scalably, too.
15: Yeah. So, you know, and I want to get into what Codex does, but I want to kind of state a couple things. You know, it's obviously known that 80% of our total healthcare dollars today are spent on managing chronic conditions and illnesses. And last year, there were 140 million ER visits in America, yet only 13% of those ER visits resulted in a true admission, meaning 122 million of those ER visits could have been handled in an outpatient setting, whether it's urgent care, primary care, are some of the digital devices that we have out there today that Codex is offering. So, Murari, why don't you kind of give us a little overview of how you're approaching this massive problem in the U.S.?
13: Happy to, Larry. So, when we started, we've gone through a journey here. We assumed when we started that we could develop a really good virtual care solution, which we did, and we assumed that users in the existing healthcare system, nurses and others, would be able to extend their care models and be able to care for patients in their homes and have full visibility into how they were evolving so they could intervene in a proactive way.
15: Mm-hmm.
13: The timing was interesting. We started the company right around COVID, and as you know, Larry, there's been a massive attrition of the medical workforce in the years since COVID.
15: Yes.
13: So we, about 2.5 years in, we realized that we were trying to insert a product into the market where the users were really getting depleted. Healthcare providers are doing their absolute very best, but there's no bandwidth to extend themselves into new models of care.
15: Right.
13: At the same time, we observed that CMS in particular was expanding the reimbursement options for these new models of care, which are virtual and digital. So we had so much conviction in this model that we decided to evolve from a software company into a clinical services company. So we built out a team of nurses, registered dietitians, certified health coaches, who essentially operate a technology-enabled model of care. So devices and devices produce data. They're able to communicate with patients using the app. The patient app is able to interface with the patient in a more and more intuitive manner, a highly contextual manner, and really starting to function as an extension of the care team, thanks to all the advances in AI. But we felt we needed to move even more on the spectrum. We needed to become a true clinical company. And I went looking long and hard, and I was very, very lucky to find my colleague, Dr. Calvin Wu, mm-hmm. who has an engineering background, then went to medical school, is a practicing endocrinologist, and has spent a lot of time thinking about how digital health can scale care models. And was delighted when we could start working together. And since Dr. Wu joined, we've significantly expanded our efforts to combine our human care team with the digital and virtual approaches that our solution brings. Larry, just to, I think that's a quick answer to your question, mm-hmm. but perhaps you want to ask a couple of follow-up directions.
15: That's great. And, you know, we're going to take a break and come back. And when we come back, we're going to talk a little bit more about and get into the specifics about monitoring, educating, and coaching patients with chronic conditions via the Codex Health Group. We're here with the Codex team, David Mirari and Calvin Wu, Dr. Calvin Wu, and we'll be right back.
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15: Welcome back to Healthcare Now. This is your host, Larry Jones, for the evening on a hot summer July evening. I think the heat index in Orlando is well into the triple digits today. So if you're in the heat, make sure you're hydrating and make sure you don't leave any kids in the car or dogs or cats in the car. We and watch your kids around pools. Those are all of our summer tips that we talk about when the summer first comes along. But we're here talking with the Codex Health Group, David Patterson, Murari Srinivasan, and Dr. Calvin Wu. And we were just getting back into Murari when we went on break, talking about how Codex actually monitors, educates, and coaches patients with chronic conditions. So, Calvin, would you like to kind of take that and kind of expand on that a little bit?
14: Yeah, for sure. I mean, I think in general, to say that we really need to engage patients more in their healthcare journey, right? The point here is that, like, we often, at least, you know, historically, you know, medicine was very paternalistic. You know, doctor tells you to do this, patient kind of follows through. And the truth is there wasn't much of a back and forth. There's not a deep understanding necessarily what's discussed in that sense. And so a lot of times you kind of land on generic advice that doesn't really, you know, manifest into any really tenable change, right?
15: Right, right.
14: So I think more and more, I think the trend in healthcare, fortunately, is that patients are, their engagement is incredibly important. And that, I think that starts then with making healthcare more relevant, more actionable, more convenient.
15: Right.
14: I think patients are much more likely to participate when they can clearly see how their daily choices affect their health, you know, understand why a treatment recommendation or decision was made, and also receive the support in a way that really fits into their lives rather than disrupting it in that sense.
15: Yeah. Well, you know, I hear all the time from patients, I get 10 minutes with my doctor, but yet 99% of my life is outside the physician practice. And I think the question is, how do we not only engage, but reach these people to make sure that we're not just practicing and managing chronic conditions, but we're practicing preventative wellness. Mirari, you want to kind of hit on that a little bit, or maybe Calvin, you want to expand on that?
14: Yeah, I think that makes a ton of sense. And if you think about the stakeholders involved, from the patient's perspective, what they really want is to feel seen, supported, and accountable, right? Like, I think that a lot of it makes sense, but sometimes they just need that support along the way. So that's why I think it really makes sense for them to feel like their care team is on the journey with them, not just during scheduled visits, but also in between, right? So knowing that their partners help, they're monitoring their progress, celebrating their successes, able to intervene when needed. That's sort of what patients want, right?
15: Right.
14: They want someone who's truly invested, a good partner in this.
15: Yeah.
14: We switch over to the other side. I mean, clinicians want to do the same, right? And the truth is, I think all of us went into medicine with the desire to help people actually move the needle with outcomes. The challenge is just the framework we're under, right? And
15: right.
14: Sadly, you know, reimbursement drives a lot of it, right, in that sense. And so a lot of the work that we do outside of business, unfortunately, goes unpaid, right? And so my point here is that, like, a lot of times we have to get creative and not be constrained by our, you know, financial situation, shall we say, but really empower them kind of, the, you know, top of license, you know, the meaningful care that we can provide and do it in a way that's proactive and continuous throughout their journey.
15: Makes sense. David, you know, we talk about how Codex and others can be an extension of the primary care office. You want to expand and give us your thoughts on that?
12: I will. What we witness going on right now, in my term, is a modernization of our healthcare system. So we've all heard the stories about too few providers, too few physicians, too few nurses. With services like this that offer these virtual care networks, we have a chance to help with the workflow and improve the capacity of the physician office while they still manage, and in fact, in many cases, are more intensely working with groups like Codex to manage these chronically ill patients. So it's a very exciting time where we're actually able, with these virtual networks, to give our patients more care, more oversight. And I think the most important piece that comes out of this is the patient begins to learn how to be more caring for themselves and their lifestyle.
15: Right.
12: Because the other thing we want to see with this evolution, this modernization, if you will, is the patient to consumer taking more responsibility for their overall wellness and their overall care.
15: Yeah, you know, we talk about patient accountability all the time. And then when Dr. Mark is usually here, we talk about going to the physician office, and Dr. Mark is completely convinced that people don't like to go to the doctor, no matter what the reason. Mirari?
12: That's very true. I mean, I had something that popped up a couple of weeks ago after a workout, and there's no way I was going to get in to get looked at.
15: Right.
12: And thankfully, through Vanderbilt here locally, I got on through telemedicine, got a delightful doc on the line, and within a half an hour, we had something decided on and taken care of, and I went on. So it was great to experience that personally, but and that brought me actually closer to that provider group in terms of their response to me.
15: Right. You know, Mirari, you mentioned earlier about how telehealth has expanded. Prior to COVID, telehealth was used in less than 10% of the time for patient care. Once COVID hit, it went over 80, and I think it's maintained that with all these new value-based programs and extensions of the primary care practice. Your thoughts on that?
13: Yeah, Larry, it's quite simple. you know, 15 years ago, you could actually pull out your phone and press a button and have a taxi, otherwise known as an Uber, show up and take you where you want. You could do banking on your phone. I think what the average person wants is access to healthcare in the most convenient way possible.
15: Right.
13: In the most appropriate way possible. And just touching on your earlier point, people want health. They don't want healthcare. They need healthcare.
15: Right.
13: But they actually, what they want is health. So if you could give people the ability to stay healthy, or when they have a condition, to David's earlier point, if you can give them the tools to self-manage their condition and become really start owning the trajectory of their condition, it's incredibly empowering. So in the old model, you went to a brick-and-mortar clinic, you got a pamphlet which talked about diet and which talked about blood sugar.
15: Right.
13: It went to the back seat of your car after you looked at it for five minutes.
15: That's right.
13: In the new model, I'll actually just turn it over to Calvin to maybe describe what the journey looks like for a patient with diabetes, because rather than talk about it in an abstract way, I think we should just look at what the combination of telehealth and technology and a more continuous care model can do to a patient. So, Calvin, I'll turn it over to you, and let's maybe take a person with diabetes as an example.
14: Yeah, absolutely. I think for diabetes in particular, I think a lot of times, first of all, I think the generic advice, again, like is not very helpful oftentimes, right? And so a lot of times it's a combination then of kind of lifestyle modification, a lot of education and medication management potentially too. And I think the first piece there is actually helping the patient understand where they truly sit on that spectrum. Like where are they at risk at? Where is their health truly? And importantly, then, what are the levers they can actually pull, right? I think a lot of times, again, if you just put it generically as exercise more, eat healthier, et cetera, they'll go home and be like, okay, I got that, but how do I do that, essentially, right? And so I think it's spending then sufficient time, and this is exactly what we do with ACOTA, in a sense, is really understand them from as a, their needs, their challenges, their day-to-day, essentially, to start with, essentially. But then also along the way, we want to use what data we can. So, for instance, you know, if they have an A1C, now, and this is, by the way, not at all a reflection of kind of like primary care or otherwise too, but I think a lot of times we see a high A1C, for instance, right? Let's say it's 9% or otherwise. And we say, okay, we need to add a medication immediately, basically.
15: Exactly.
14: Right? Like and the truth is, like, we're sort of forced down that path because we don't have time, right? To talk about these other elements, for instance, too. And maybe we'll address it briefly, but my point is it probably takes multiple visits, a lot more time, basically, to make that impact. So we have to turn to medication, shall we say, often as a first resort.
15: Yeah.
14: But I think what's really important, you know, coming from the perspective of an endocrinologist, it's actually to diagnose the problem first, actually. What I mean by that is, for instance, a high A1C could be a very high fasting blood sugar, could be a very high after meal blood sugar, could be a combination of both, right? And the truth is those two broad buckets there are treated very differently. So I'll give you an example. Like, so if it's after meal blood sugar, then we focus a lot on the meals, right? Like, we can change the composition, change the timing, change the order you eat your carbs, for instance. You can potentially add, you know, like a walk before or after your meal, for instance, too. And that's how you would address that specifically, right? So doing a lot of kind of modification around the meal and kind of minimizing the glycemic impact of that. Separately, though, if you're talking about more fasting hyperglycemia, doing all those things would get you very little gain, actually, right? So I have, for instance, a lot of patients who they have a, you know, it's like a dawn phenomenon effect. They have a high blood sugar in the morning that's 150 or 160, and the rest of the day, their meals do nothing to touch them, actually, right? So my point there is focusing on, for instance, the fact that you're sleeping 4 hours a night, for instance. Your job is, the stress and all that is getting to you. Your weight, you know, we want to hopefully address that, you know, like, and so my point is we want to actually focus, once we diagnose the problem, then it's actually to target the specific things that will matter here, basically, and move the needle. And I think, unfortunately, our system is not set up to do that, right?
15: Mm-hmm.
14: But the nice thing is once you have that data, it actually doesn't take that many data pieces to put that picture together. You can then put them on the right path, right? And then along the way, encourage them, provide education to reinforce what they're doing. Have them collect the data points to validate for themselves to see that, yes, when I have this meal, my blood sugar is 30 points lower. Now I'm going to start to make changes, right? Because in other words, I can see what this meal A versus meal B is doing to my blood sugar. I'm going to naturally choose A if I enjoy A and B just as much as the other, in that sense. And that also, that obviously then puts them in a place where they're empowered, right? They can make the changes. They understand the reason for the changes and the changes stick. I think a lot of the changes with a lot of the problems with a lifestyle modification, et cetera, is it's very challenging to keep it going.
15: Right.
14: But if you're motivated, you see the results. I like to call this giving patients a taste of success, right? Like if you know like what it takes to get there and you're like, I can do this, actually. That's when you really see, you know, outcomes really change and change sustainably at that.
15: Yeah, well, you know, maybe it's my imagination or I'm just noticing more, but I see more and more people with this little device on their arm measuring their blood sugar today. I mean, that again is a tremendous technology where people have to don't do the finger stick every day, right?
14: Absolutely. I mean, continuous glucose monitors, again, I'm a huge advocate for. A lot of my work has been in that arena in that sense. And to say it again, it's shortening that feedback loop, right? It's basically right. saying, I make a change. I see the impact that it changed, and that sort of basically validates that approach or tells me I should go a different direction, basically. Right?
15: Right.
14: I mean, as an example, a lot of times you have an A1C that's high, and you come back to your doctor in 3 months, right? And it's either hasn't budged or maybe it did move, but now you have no idea what actually made a difference, right? Like there's a lot right. of different things, et cetera. But my point there is your data comes way too slowly, way too infrequently, or to actually do anything with it, right? And so, right. like, if you made progress, you may not know what it is, and therefore you can't really reinforce it. And so that's sort of the challenge. And I think it's important to then take all these other inputs and use them in a way that we can actually effectively kind of make the changes we need to.
15: Right. We're here with the Codex team. We're talking about clinical management of metabolic conditions like obesity, hypertension, diabetes. And when we come back, we're going to talk about an app called Ally and the AI program with Codex called Foresight. We'll be right back.
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15: You've got Larry Jones in the Healthcare Now studio. Thank you for joining us on this hot summer evening. And we're talking with the Codex Health team, David Murari and Dr. Calvin Wu. And when we left off on our last segment, Mirari, we had talked about, you've got a couple of things within the Codex group that I really want our listeners to hear about, and that's your App Alley and your AI program, Clinical Intelligent, called Foresight. You want to kind of expand on those?
13: Happy to, Larry. Let me zoom out a little bit. Mm-hmm. So what we realized is that this continuous model of care, which Dr. Wu described a few minutes ago, actually really starts to bend the curve for patients. Now, if you implemented it in the manner you would in, let's say, a traditional clinic, you would have to staff up your team to the point where it would become financially unsustainable to implement that model of care for all patients. And that's where technology comes to your rescue. So we think about it in two ways, but they're all coupled. On the patient side, we have an app called Alley, and our intention is for Alley to be a personalized health coach that's always available to you in your pocket.
15: Okay.
13: Now, the way we do that is Alley has access to your clinical data. It has access to your transcripts of all the conversations with your clinical team, your messages, your measurements. And so we use AI to be both very supportive. Alley can answer questions in a very careful manner with lots of guardrails. It's not like going to ChatGPT and asking a question from the wide open internet. It's sourcing only curated medical information.
15: Okay.
13: But it's not just a chatbot. Alley actually will step in and nudge you to create a SMART goal that you discussed with your health coach during your last visit. It'll help you track that goal. Alley will actually give you, can answer questions about your most recent after-visit summary. It'll remind you when maybe your A1C test is due. And so Alley starts to become an extension of our care team. And what we've done is ensure that all of the conversations a patient might have with Alley, and you can communicate with it in text, in voice, you can choose an avatar if that's how you like to talk to your app.
15: Okay.
13: All of those conversations are actually made visible to our clinical team, and Alley will even escalate some of those conversations to our clinical team when it becomes clear the patient needs human help, okay. Right?
15: So what if someone needs to talk to a provider when they're accessing Alley? Is that available?
13: I missed your question, Bobby. Say it again, please.
15: When someone is accessing Alley, the app, and they feel like they want to talk with a provider, is that available?
13: Yeah, absolutely. So there's a messaging function to reach the providers in the app, and you can Alley will ask you to switch over there so you can continue the conversation. And the provider has access to both what the patient said to Alley as well as what they're relaying directly to the provider. So that's available.
15: Okay.
13: On the clinical side, we have an application called Foresight. You could think of it as a virtual care platform. It integrates with all the EMRs, so we can read clinical data. We can also write back relevant data into the EMRs, which we've done with a couple of our large health system customers, partners, as well as some clinics. Foresight enables our care team to operate at scale. And the way we think about enabling our care team is in two ways. On the workflow side, we think about automating things that you would otherwise spend a lot of time doing, taking notes from a patient visit, or when you have a much larger data now than you used to, you may have hundreds of blood pressure measurements. How can you summarize those measurements and make it consumable for the clinician to actually review? So we use AI in all of those ways.
15: Okay.
13: We also use algorithms to triage. So how do you make sure that the clinical team is focused on the right patient with the right acuity at the right time, but is kept informed of other patients? So we spend a lot of time building that triaging pyramid. I'd actually like to invite Dr. Wu to step in here, because Dr. Wu we work very closely between our product and clinical teams, and Dr. Wu is leading a lot of the efforts on both of these fronts in terms of shaping what Alley should be.
15: Okay.
13: As essentially an extension of a clinical team member, as well as making Foresight, enable, Foresight enabling the care team to operate at more and more scale while ensuring clinical quality. So, Calvin, over to you.
14: Yeah, just to pile on kind of what Mari's been mentioning, I think it's, first of all, really important, you know, as much as this is like, this seems cool and exciting, et cetera, too, it's really about using technology alongside human care teams, right, to augment their impact and focus their expertise. So there's this beautiful synergy that we're building and that I think technology really enable. We put that aside for a second and just talk about kind of where care is, like where our care teams focus, for instance.

0: Life can be messy, but you don't have to figure it out alone.
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4: And the thing is, we have all these data points from elsewhere, and actually there's a lot that happens between visits too, right? And this is, again, where technology can really be very helpful. So, for instance, Allie can actually elicit feedback from the patients, get a sense, check in weekly. Are you taking your medications, for instance? How are you sleeping? How are your stress levels, et cetera, too? A lot of this basically goes unsaid, unheard, essentially. You go back to your next visit in a quarter, for instance, you're like, what happened? And like, the patient doesn't remember either, right?
5: Right.
4: It's not their fault. I can't remember what I had for dinner 2 weeks ago, for instance, right? But my point is, those are meaningful data points, right? That if captured and really synthesized and presented to care teams and patients in a useful and helpful way, that, again, I think moves the needle, right, in terms of helping to understand the needs and kind of what's going to be most impactful here. So that's, again, coming back to where the technology can be, help us on that broader vision of CKM Health in that sense, getting all the pieces of the puzzle together and serving that to the care team. In the meantime, reinforcing it, right? So Mariah mentioned, for instance, education along the way.
5: Right.
4: It's potentially pointing out there's a trend here. And this might, for instance, let's say your blood pressure is improving and so is your sleep. Maybe there's a correlation there, for instance, right?
5: Right.
4: Those are little insights along the way that kind of motivate the patient. You really give them a sense that this is an ongoing journey and every little step matters in that sense. Because
5: right.
4: A lot of times it's about the small wins that build up into something actually more manageable.
5: Very interesting. You know, you guys talked about personalized SMART goals. And then in your data, it talks about MyFitnessPal. Would one of you maybe kind of expand on what those are and how that all works?
4: Yeah, I can jump in there.
5: Okay.
4: So, I mean, in general, as you can imagine, like, physical activity, nutrition, et cetera, a lot of times, again, it's you can make changes in those areas, but it actually matters how you go about it, for instance, right? So for my fitness style, for instance, we're interested, certainly, for instance, let's say someone who's trying to lose weight, understanding in their nutrient balance, right, in mm-hmm. terms of the macronutrients and otherwise, too. But also, we're interested in their sleep. We're interested in their physical activity.
5: Right.
4: Understanding how that changes over time and otherwise, too, because all those are important components of care, right? And it's to say that a lot of the times, we need to kind of focus on each of those simultaneously to make some progress here. Although one thing I would emphasize, actually, is that, like, in my practice, I've certainly seen where one of those actually matters more than the other, right? So, for instance, like someone, coming back to this example with diabetes, for instance, where it's mostly after meal blood sugars that are high,
5: right.
4: That's where you would want to focus on the meal specifically, you see what I mean? But then that's not to say that the others don't matter, but we want to collect those metrics and use those also. And we also want to collect them in a way that patients are already doing it anyways, right? So, for instance, with wearables, with these trackers, et cetera, too, if they're using those too, let's incorporate that information and help power the patient experience further that way too.
5: Right.
4: So I think I think these are really data sources that we can really mine and kind of use to kind of facilitate the changes that need to happen. Meanwhile, with human and technology interactions in that sense, we can funnel patients to the right path, basically, and also
5: right.
4: kind of measure their progress along the way.
5: Well, I got a good question for you, Dr. Wu. You know, when we manage about 100,000 patients in our organization, and many times we'll see blood sugar spike. And what we find out is that, well, the patient's got some musculoskeletal issues and they went on a prednisone or a Medrol pack and their blood sugar shot up 30 points. How do you deal with that as an endocrinologist? I'm sure you see
4: great
5: that,
4: question.
5: Right?
4: I think first of all, there's some counseling on the patient side, which is to say, helping them understand this is what we sort of expect, and this is sort of the effect that we might see, for instance.
5: Mm-hmm.
4: So as an example, in those situations, I might educate them, for instance, that a lot of times with blood sugar, maybe your fasting will rise a bit, but it's a lot of times it's actually your after meal blood sugars, and particularly in the midday, for instance,
5: mm-hmm.
4: that tends to spike more too. So arming patients with that understanding is incredibly important, is my point. Right? And so, in fact, as you're starting that medication, ideally you provide that counseling and even think ahead, basically. Like, this may happen. How do we address it? Those sorts too. Meanwhile, I think it's also giving that timely, timely interventions, right? It's basically how do you potentially enable whoever the provider is, or maybe you actually want to enlist an endocrinologist or otherwise to support this of sorts, is give those essential pieces of information to them.

0: so that they can also jump in at the right time, basically, to intervene. I think the challenge here, a lot of times, it sort of happens, and you're kind of reactive in that sense. But I think the important thing is actually if you're monitoring that data and you have a means to actually collect that data and, again, surface it meaningfully and judiciously, I should say, to humans, and that's, I think there's a chance for us all to be much more proactive and then jump in the right moment to provide the right intervention.
1: Right. You know, and as we go to break, if you would, Dr. Wu, you're an endocrinologist. Explain to our audience what an endocrinologist really focuses on and what your specialty is all about, just real briefly.
0: Yeah, broadly speaking, we deal with hormones, right? And it's to say, as you can imagine, there's a very intricate hormonal balance in our system, in our body that manages our metabolism and many other things. Diabetes is one example, thyroid is another, but my point here is that we're trying to kind of understand that how the harmony of those systems, but also when they are out of balance, how we can kind of make changes to shift them back in the right direction.
1: Perfect. We're going to take a break, and when we come back, we're visiting with the Codex Healthcare team. We're going to get their thoughts on what are their biggest concerns in our healthcare system and how to engage more patients in our healthcare journey. We'll be right back.
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1: Welcome back to Healthcare Now. I'm here with Larry Jones, your host, and also the Codex team, David Mirari and Dr. Calvin Wu. And David, let's just start with you. And I know we've talked about a lot of things in the first three segments, and I think our listeners, it's very educational for them to see how the healthcare system is, in fact, evolving, not only using, external systems to manage and monitor chronic illness, but also using AI. But David, what are your biggest concerns in our healthcare system that is evolving and moving so fast?
4: Larry, let me make one point about what I've heard so far with this, and I think this has been a tremendous time we've all spent together here.
1: Okay.
4: When I hear you talk about Know Your Numbers programs mm-hmm. you have within your organization,
1: right,
4: and I understand and know what Codex does, these two marry up so well, because not only do I know my starting numbers, now I know working with this virtual care organization how I'm going to manage those numbers to a
1: right.
4: level that's going to make me healthier
1: right.
4: and be able to manage my wellness. So I think it's an exceptional opportunity. And that's partially my answer to your question, and that my biggest concern about the healthcare system is that it is so fragmented between primary care, specialists, disease states, market segments, what do payers want to do, what will health systems do, to where until we get the consumer more involved in his or her care, and again, that's why I like these kinds of service offerings a lot.
1: Right.
4: That segmentation is going to keep everybody pretty disoriented for a while. So when we talk about the modernization of the system that can come forward, that's exactly what this is all about, is to try to scale down and eliminate some of that segmentation.
1: Right.
4: As an example, I recently had a great conversation with a gentleman who's a dear friend of mine that's the head of a very large chronic kidney disease organization. And we talked about the number of comorbidities they have around chronic kidney disease that they may or may not treat. And the patients are going, how do I manage these three or four?
1: Right.
4: So this to me is a tremendous step to beginning to cut down, if you will, that disorientation around these segments.
1: Yeah, well, you know, it really blows my mind that people with multiple chronic illnesses, and, you know, they say that after age 60, the average person has two chronic conditions. And, you know, we talk about what you do in your 20s, 30s, and 40s, and how you treat your body is going to depend on how you live and what you deal with when you're in your 60s, 70s, and 80s. And I think that's where that patient accountability comes into play.
4: Yes.
1: You know, but when you talk about these numbers, the blood sugar, blood pressure, cholesterol, body mass index, people don't know their numbers. And we've just tried to bring on a program where not only does our RAC card, what we give to our patients and the physician staff do, not only does it have a definition of what those are, it has the normal ranges for labs and the place for the physician to actually write their lab number in there. And then you flip it over to the other side, and it has, it's called a patient information card. It has their primary care physician's name, his phone number, and their next office visit date and time. But at the bottom, we use it as a after hours call service to try and divert unnecessary and avoidable ER visits, David. So that's what that whole program is about.
4: You know. Yeah, yeah. But it's these two will marry up extremely well. Yeah.
1: So, Murari, what are your biggest concerns in healthcare? Because I know you're into a lot of different areas. Your thoughts.
5: So, Larry, I believe deeply that incentives shape behavior, and there are two things that are sort of in violent opposition to each other. You pointed out early in the program that a significant fraction of our healthcare spend, let's say 80%, mm-hmm. is spent managing chronic conditions.
1: Managing sick care, really, yeah.
5: At the same time, the proportion of dollars that's allocated to preventable care is very small.
1: Yes.
5: The incentives that come through, which you know much better than any of us, in terms of the quality bonus payments,
1: yep.
5: and other incentives like shared savings to really encourage proactive care, the fraction of those dollars is very small.
1: Yeah, right? And not only that, those incentives, Murari, are for the provider, not for the patient.
5: Right, yeah. Right. And there are very strict laws that prevent the system from incentivizing the patient to doing the right thing, because it could violate stock laws and other related laws, right?
1: Right.
5: So my biggest concern is we're aware of the problem, but we're not, we being our society, the overall framework is not willing to allocate dollars to reward the right behaviors. Even with the new models like the models that reward virtual care, we're still measuring time spent on patients rather than outcomes. And I'm very encouraged by where CMS is going with the new access program,
4: yep.
5: which is focused entirely on rewarding outcomes.
1: Is that called the LEADS program?
5: So that's my biggest concern, that if you don't actually allocate the dollars where you want people to go, people won't go there, whether it's providers or patients.
1: Exactly.
5: And I know it's a much bigger problem than any of us can solve, but that's, in my mind, the core issue.
1: Excellent. Calvin, what's your thoughts, being a longtime physician and now into the administrative side of medicine? What are your biggest concerns about our healthcare system and how we engage more patients?
0: Yeah, I mean, I'll certainly echo what's been said thus far, but let me take it slightly in a different direction of sorts. I mean, if you kind of sit back and think about where we are today, it's actually an incredibly exciting time to be practicing medicine, right? We're seeing incredible advances in both pharmacotherapy and technology, but I think the key thing is that innovation alone doesn't automatically translate into better health, right, at the population level, right? You have GLP-1s, you have automated insulin delivery systems that can adjust your insulin every 5 minutes, for instance. They've transformed the management of these conditions, but they don't work in a vacuum, right? And the challenge is there's also a piece here where it's access to care, right? Patients aren't able to get this and start these things and get the support they need in that case. So in general, I think that the need for us to be able to address these conditions and bring our resources, align our resources effectively, really, is we need more integrated care that's more aligned with the patient's true needs. And so we need to be more thoughtful about how we're applying our resources, basically. Right? At the same time, we can't just have our care teams bend over backwards for our patients, right? So we have to balance kind of the provider burnout and otherwise, too. So my point here is that, like, I think this is, again, a huge opportunity for technology to kind of minimize the mundane, make sure we're applying, you're focusing on high-value exchanges interactions and letting technology kind of bear the brunt of the other stuff in that sense. Yeah. And finally, is to say, just to tack on one point on, I think being more proactive about care, right? I think in general, with the preventative care and what we're calling now primordial prevention, mm-hmm. which is really stopping these disease processes in its tracks early on, right? Getting upstream of that and actually preventing some of these costly complications, so things that have a huge impact on quality of life and so forth, being much more proactive there, I think is also going to be much more valuable and cost effective at that too. But unfortunately, again, the financial constraints aren't aligned yet where we can kind of break those apart.
1: Exactly. You know, David, we talk about engaging more patients in the healthcare journey, and it's pretty known that not only patients are much more likely to participate when they see a clear path as to how it's going to impact their daily activity and understand why treatment recommendation matters. Your thoughts on that?
4: I think that's absolutely spot on, Larry. And again, that's why this the value of these supportive virtual networks and these technologies we've talked about over this last hour are very useful to that, because it allows that patient, that consumer of care, to stay involved in their care and yet maintain that relationship with their primary care doc, or in some cases, perhaps the specialist who is looking over that care, like in endocrinology.
1: Right.
4: And I think it actually closes up the relationship and keeps that dialogue going to where the consumer can see why it's important to do the things they've been asked to do.
1: Yeah. You know, Calvin, you mentioned this is the most exciting time to be in healthcare today, not only because of the pharmacological advancements, but all the AI technology in healthcare. We're running out of time. Boy, I wish we could have another hour, guys. I think we could continue talking about this for a couple hours. But just as a wrap up, Calvin, on your thoughts on patient engagement and the future of healthcare and why you're so optimistic about it.
0: Yeah, I think it's ultimately about giving power back to the patients, right? It's basically mm-hmm. giving them, empower them with the knowledge, the skills, and the support, frankly, that they need in that sense, and aligning all of our care accordingly to kind of support that, I think, is where we're headed, I hope, I should say. I think technology, again, can play a huge role there in general, but when patients kind of take it on themselves and again, feel like they can make a difference, and they can see the difference when they make those changes of sorts, that's where I think we're going to make real progress as a society in terms of addressing the healthcare needs of this country.
1: Excellent. Muir, are your last thoughts?
5: I just want to double down on what Dr. Wu said. I'm an engineer. I believe very strongly in the power of technology to be transformative, but technology has to be applied in service of humanity. So it's about empowering the patient. If we can demonstrate that this model of care with humans at the core, amplified by technology, is supporting a patient, delivering value, and empowering a patient, I think we've done something good with our time, and we have deep conviction around that. So it's really, really patient-focused, and how do we bring a much more high-touch model to bear that can be supportive?
1: Excellent. David, I know bringing this team together, I think, we've had an incredible conversation and a very, very extensive conversation on the future of healthcare and what advancements in healthcare. But your closing remarks, David.
4: Well, everything I've heard as we've all chatted here does one thing for me. It gives me tremendous hope that there are some solid solutions that the patient as a consumer and the physician as somebody needing to deliver the services are going to be able to work more effectively with in the future. So I personally just get a real sense of hope and encouragement of how all of this is going to get much, much better.
1: And thank you, gentlemen, for being on the show. This has been a tremendous show. I appreciate the entire Codex team. And to our listeners, get your annual wellness visit, mainly during the month of your birthday. Know your numbers and establish with a primary care physician who can be the quarterback of your health care. We'll see you next week.
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1: For the Word of God and for the testimony of Jesus Christ, Revelation 1:9. Welcome to What Saith the Scripture, the radio voice of the Orlando Bible Church. I am Pastor Scott Letzring, and friends, it is a tremendous blessing to be with you folks here on this Saturday evening. We certainly are grateful and thankful for the fact that you have chosen to tune in to today's broadcast. Joining me in the studio today is Brother Yul Largato. How you doing, sir?
2: 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Thank you, Pastor Scott. Nice to see you. Thank you, listeners, for joining us today.
1: Yes, indeed. Clay will not be with us, but he's got a good excuse. I don't know if I can say this on the air. I will, though. It's his wife's birthday. So happy birthday, Rhonda. That's exciting. So he is spending some precious quality time with his better half, as is also often said. All right. So with that said, friends, we are a live program. That means you can participate in the show. All you have to do is give us a call. The number to reach us here at the station is 407-682-9595. 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Perhaps you are looking to visit a Bible teaching church in the Central Florida area. 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We would love for you to visit us. 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Anything, Yul, you want to add?
2: I'd just like to encourage listeners to be active listeners and bring out your Bible and follow us. And I'd like to encourage them to call in for questions or comments. And even if off the air, contact Pastor Scott, call him, message him. It's the best way to learn. I sound like a broken record.
1: That's okay.
2: Like I said, I grilled Pastor Scott for like 6 months before I became a local attendee.
1: It seemed like 6 years, man. No, I'm only kidding you.
2: But I had the questions, he had the answers, and all pointed to the Bible.
1: God has the answers, and to God be the glory there. So, looks like we have a question to get us started on line one. Is that Aaron?
3: Hi.
1: Hey, Aaron. Welcome to What Saith the Scripture. How you doing today?
3: All right, thanks. And you?
1: I'm doing well. Fantastic. Always better than I deserve.
3: Isn't that always true?
1: Especially
3: in America.
1: Oh, for sure. For sure. All right. So it looks like you have a question about what the Bible says about suicide. Is that correct?
3: Correct.
1: All right. That's a very good question. So first of all, what is suicide? Suicide is a type of murder. It's obviously self-murder, and so the Bible clearly would define suicide in the category of murder, therefore it being a sin. Now, as far as what some people teach, Aaron, is that if a person commits suicide, or if a Christian commits suicide, then they lose their salvation. They end up in hell. The Bible does not teach that. Okay? Now, by no means are we minimizing the severity and really the sadness and foolishness of a person making a decision to take their own life. That's never the will of God, obviously. God values life. I mean, we are the image bearers of God. But the Bible clearly speaks of the fact that the person that goes to hell is the person that has rejected Jesus Christ. You see, when Jesus Christ died on the cross of Calvary, did he die for some of our sins or did he die for all of our sins? And the answer is all. He died for all of our sins, even the ones that haven't been committed yet. And so if suicide is a sin that Christ did not die for, then I guess we'd all be in trouble, right? You know, then Christ
2: the,
1: didn't.
2: The gospel would be worthless.
1: Well, it would be worthless, and Christ would be a liar, because the Bible says, the Lamb of God who taketh away the sin of the world. So the act of suicide is obviously sin. It is a type of murder. It is not the will of God. It is not what God wants anyone to do, for that matter. But from a standpoint of what sends a person to heaven, what sends a person to hell, the question is, has that person believed the gospel? Now, we have examples in Scripture of suicide. First of all, notice here, Yule, if you could, let's turn to Acts chapter 16. Now, this passage, you have somebody who was about to commit suicide, and Paul and Silas loved this man's soul. He was an unbeliever, so had this guy committed suicide in Acts 16, he would have lifted up his eyes being in hell because he had not believed the gospel yet. But because of the love of God, you see Paul and Silas crying out to him, saying, do yourself no harm. So you'll pick it up there in Acts 16, verse number 26. Read through to verse 31.
2: And suddenly there was a great earthquake, so that the foundations of the prison were shaken, and immediately all the doors were opened, and everyone's bands were loosed. And the keeper of the prison, awaking out of his sleep and seeing the prison doors open, he drew out his sword and would have killed himself, supposing that the prisoners had been fled. But Paul cried with a loud voice, saying, do thyself no harm, for we are all here. Then he called for a light and sprang in and came trembling and fell down before Paul and Silas and brought them out and said, sirs, what must I do to be saved? And they said, believe on the Lord Jesus Christ, and thou shalt be saved in thy house. And they spake unto him in the word of the Lord, and to all that were in his house. And he took them the same hour of the night, and washed their stripes, and was baptized, he and all his, straightway.
1: Okay. So here, thank the Lord, this guy did not commit suicide. But here's the point. The Bible treats suicide, again, as a tragic, serious sin. But it does not teach suicide as an unpardonable sin. Suicide is wrong. Why? Well, again, because God alone is the giver and taker of life. And intentionally, taking one's life is a sinful act that brings sorrow and consequences to the person and to their family members, to others. The Scripture does record several suicides. And some of these people were believers, and some of these people were not believers. I mean, consider Saul, King Saul. Now, some would say that King Saul was an unbeliever, okay? So, but he, Saul, ends up killing himself in the last chapter of 1 Samuel. Let's go there. 1 Samuel chapter... Let's see here. We want 1 Samuel. By the way, Aaron, are you still there?
3: Yes.
1: Okay. Any questions thus far? We're going to give you a lot more scripture here, but any questions thus far?
3: No, you're doing great.
1: Okay. So the example of King Saul, 1 Samuel chapter 31, which is the last chapter of the book. Let's see here. It says... Pick it up there in verse 4.
2: Then said Saul unto his armor-bearer, draw thy sword, and thrust me through therewith, lest these uncircumcised come and thrust me through and abuse me. But his armor bearer would not, for he was sore afraid. Therefore, Saul took a sword and fell upon it.
1: Yeah, so there's an example of King Saul, again, ending his own life. Think about another one. Okay, so again, some people would say, yeah, but Saul was an unsaved person. I think Saul possibly could have been a believer. I mean, we're not told for sure. I know that he had the Holy Spirit at one point, and then the Spirit left him. Again, in the Old Testament, that's how the Spirit operated, not how he operates today in the church age. But this person that we're going to mention next is definitely a believer, and his name is Samson. Samson. And so in the book of Judges, Samson, how does he die? How does his life end? His life ends actually by, yes, he brought great destruction to the Philistines, but he ended up taking his own life when you think about it. And so it says there in Judges chapter 16, verse 30, it says, "And Samson said, 'Let me die with the Philistines.' And he bowed himself with all of his might, and the house fell on the lords and upon all the people that were therein. So the dead which Samson slew at his death were more than that he slew in his life." But when we think about it, Samson caused or brought on his own death by committing that act. That's just another example. And yet we see, go to the book of Hebrews, Hebrews chapter 11. And what does it say about Samson? If I said Samuel, I meant Samson. And we want verse 32.
2: "And what shall I more say? For the time would fail me to tell of Gideon and of Barak and of Samson and of Jephthah, of David also and Samuel and of the prophets, who through faith subdued kingdoms, wrought righteousness, obtained promises, stopped the mouths of lions."
1: Yes. Again, importantly, the Bible distinguishes, and we greatly appreciate your call, Aaron, and the question. The Bible distinguishes between the moral seriousness of a sinful act and the issue of a person's eternal standing before God. Salvation is by grace alone, through faith alone, in Christ alone. True saving faith is fully saving. In other words, it results in eternal security. There are churches, denominations through church history that even to this day will say that the act of suicide will cause you to lose or forfeit your salvation. Yes. And or some will say, well, that just proves that you were never saved to begin with. Well, the problem with that is that may sound great. You know, that may be, that may make sense to some people. But the issue is there's no scriptures that say that. Versus what the Bible says, let's go to another verse, John chapter 5. And what does Jesus say there in verse 24? John chapter 5, verse number 24.
2: "Verily, verily, I say unto you, he that heareth my word and believeth on him that sent me hath everlasting life, and shall not come into condemnation, but is passed from death unto life."
1: So the person that places his or her faith in the person and finished work of Jesus Christ, in other words, believes in the Lord Jesus Christ, they have passed from spiritual death to spiritual life. They have been born again. And so what that means is that all their sins have been forgiven them for his namesake. And the sins aren't just the sins they've already committed, even the sins that, unfortunately, we will still commit in the future. And again, we want to be very careful here. In no way are we condoning or trying to present the act as being, well, no big deal. No, it's a very big deal. But of course, it's not a sin that's going to keep you from heaven, because Christ died and paid for all of our sins. I mean, the Bible says, for example, Colossians 1:14, there's verse after verse on this concerning Jesus Christ, in whom we have redemption through his blood, even the forgiveness of sins. And so, you know, the Apostle John in 1 John chapter number 2, verse number 12, he says, I write unto you, little children, because your sins are forgiven you for his name's sake. So,
2: Go ahead. Yeah, as me personally, when I was raised Catholic, I was always taught the unpardonable sin was suicide. Hmm. And the logic was because when you die, you can't ask for forgiveness.
1: Yep.
2: And that's why you can't be forgiven your sin, so then you automatically go to hell. So that's the unpardonable sin defined by a Catholic.
1: Yep.
2: But through the Bible, the unpardonable sin is not believing in Jesus.
1: Right. Exactly. And that specifically related to first century Israel, more specifically the leadership of Israel in the first century, Matthew chapter 12. And so they had crossed the point of no return where they were not going to receive the kingdom in their day that Christ was offering them. Anyways, but yeah. But that's a great point. And so, you know, Aaron Gill, being a former Roman Catholic, he speaks by experience as to what he was taught there. And again, that's just false teaching. So it contradicts the clear verses in Scripture that the only sin that will result in final condemnation is not believing, the sin of unbelief. Those who've never trusted in Christ. One other reference here, go back to John, this time chapter 16. John chapter 16, notice what the Lord Jesus says here, speaking to the 11 apostles, Aaron, and he is mentioning how the Holy Spirit, who was already there because he's God, but was going to come at Pentecost when the church started, and the ministry of the Holy Spirit would be different than, as we mentioned a moment ago, than in the Old Testament. But notice what Jesus says that the Holy Spirit is doing concerning those who are of the world. Those who are of the world are those who still have not believed on the Lord Jesus Christ. What does it say there in verse 8 and verse 9? John 16.
2: And when he is come, he will reprove the world of sin and of righteousness and of judgment, of sin because they believe not on me.
1: Okay, keep going.
2: Of righteousness because I go to my Father and ye see me no more. Of judgment, because the prince of this world is judged.
1: So, what a great set of verses there. So, what is the Holy Spirit doing with the unsaved? He is the word that is translated in verse 8, reprove. It means to convict, to convince. The Holy Spirit is drawing the unsaved to the point of a decision about Jesus Christ. He is making it known to them that they indeed are a sinner that needs to be saved. But notice that the Holy Spirit is not convincing or reproving the world of every type of sin, but one in particular. Verse 9 says it, of sin, Jesus says, because they believe not on me. The reason a person dies and goes to hell, it's not because God wanted them to do that. It's not because God, you know, in eternity past chose that for them. No, no, no. God is not willing that any should perish, but that all should come to repentance. The reason a person dies and goes to hell is because they've never trusted in the Lord Jesus Christ. Not because of some sin. The Bible speaks also, Aaron, about, you know, sins that believers commit. After, you know, obviously after we're saved, we still sin, but even a sin that can result in death. Now, those passages are not talking about suicide, but clearly when a person makes that horrific, grave decision of taking their own life, they have no more opportunity yet on this earth to do anything else afterwards. And so their eternal destiny is settled. If they were saved, they're in heaven. If not, they are in hell. You know, but a believer who was to do that, you know, they would end up not receiving a full set of rewards at the Bema Seat because, you know, they weren't faithful in that sense into the end. I hope that helps.
3: Yes, it does. Thank you so much.
1: Did you have any additional questions on that?
3: No, I don't. You were pretty thorough.
1: Okay. Thank you, Aaron. Thanks for the call. Hope you have a great day. Again, the number to reach us, friends, is 407-682-9595. Once again, that's 407-682-9595. So, yeah, of course, by no means are we endorsing that, obviously. I mean,
2: I think that question also kind of alludes to our intro, your intro about like the double grip of grace, where it specifies the passage where no man, no entity can take you away from.
1: Great point. Let's go there. Let's go to the Gospel of John, chapter 10, and notice what Jesus says in verse 28 and 29, the double grip of grace. So I guess, if suicide was the only exception, then Jesus just lied, which, of course, that's impossible. God cannot lie. Notice what Jesus says, the promises he gives here.
2: And I give unto them eternal life, and they shall never perish. Neither shall any man pluck them out of my hand. My Father, which gave them me, is greater than all, and no man is able to pluck them out of my Father's hand.
1: Amen. We could also look at Romans chapter 8. Let's do that. And notice what the last two verses of that chapter say.
2: For I am persuaded that neither death, nor life, nor angels, nor principalities, nor powers, nor things present, nor things to come, nor height, nor depth, nor any other creature shall be able to separate us from the love of God, which is in Christ Jesus our Lord.
1: Amen. And no other creation, we're creation. The question about a believer who takes their own life must be obviously handled with great, pastoral care. I mean, suicide is, as we said already, it's a grave sin, and it's devastating in its effects. But it is not uniquely the one sin that God will never forgive. The one sin that results in final condemnation again is dying, having never trusted in the Lord Jesus Christ. In other words, unbelief. And so also remember that context when you're interpreting Scripture is always, always important. It's been a while maybe since we've emphasized that on the program, but we've said that many times before. That's why we interpret the Bible dispensationally. In fact, Pete runs that brief ad through the week, and that's what we believe. We interpret the Scripture in its literal, plain, grammatical, historical, contextual sense, and that's so important. So be careful, Christian, for those who will pluck out a verse out of its context and give some type of interpretation to it that doesn't fit the context. Jesus Christ is the only way of salvation, obviously, and those who have trusted in him receive the gift of eternal life. What would be good to say there is, obviously, if anybody that's listening, that's contemplating suicide, I hope not. We want you to please get help right away. There's agencies to the city, tell a loved one, tell your pastor, but go ahead. You're going to say something.
2: I was going to say, if you're a Christian and you're struggling with suicide, that's more important that you need to dig deep into the Bible.
1: Yes.
2: You have to find a good church, have a good pastor who's going to explain to you, and you have to understand, like through Ephesians, that it lets us know that we have a spiritual battle. It's an invisible battle that we're fighting against demons.
1: That's right.
2: The powers of Satan, this world is fighting, that we might not even be conscious of.
1: Yeah. Depression is a real thing, obviously. Yeah. We live in a sin-cursed world. We live in bodies that have a sin nature.
2: Our mind has a sin nature, yeah. So there's a lot of things we're battling.
1: There are believers that struggled with these things. I think of Elijah. Elijah, after he was threatened by Jezebel. Remember that?
2: He was feared for his life.
1: He did. Yeah. But he basically went in the cave and told God, let me just die, basically. I'm paraphrasing. How about on a different note? How about Jonah? Jonah was so unhappy that God showed grace to the Ninevites that he even said, just let me die. And so now those weren't believers that committed the act of suicide, but in one circumstance or another, they, whether they're meaning it or not, they said it, right? There are real issues here. And like you said, the safety is going to be through the Lord and through his word. And obviously we're not talking about medical conditions, because there are those who struggle with mental health issues. And That's like any part of the body. It's affected by sin. And so, therefore, because of original sin, you know, the Bible says everyone's going to die. And so there are illnesses, infirmities, sicknesses. And so we want to be very careful there that get the help that's needed if indeed you are struggling with contemplating, you know, that type of sin. All right, friends, we greatly appreciate that question from Aaron to give us a chance to take ample time to talk about that. We certainly not a question or a topic that we want to just rush through. We want to handle it with great care. Again, the number to reach us here if you have a question is 407-682-9595. All right, brother, let's go to the book of Ephesians, Ephesians chapter 2. And if you would, read for us the first 10 verses. Ephesians 2, verses 1 through 10.
2: "And you hath he quickened, who were dead in trespasses and sins, where in time past ye walked according to the course of this world, according to the prince of the power of the air, the spirit that now worketh in the children of disobedience, among whom also we all had our conversation in times past in the lusts of our flesh, fulfilling the desires of the flesh and of the mind, and were by nature the children of wrath, even as others. But God, who is rich in mercy for his great love, wherewith he loved us, even when we were dead in sins, hath quickened us together with Christ. By grace ye are saved, and hath raised us up together, and made us sit together in heavenly places in Christ Jesus, that in the ages to come he might show the exceeding riches of his grace in his kindness toward us through Christ Jesus. For by grace are ye saved through faith, and that not of yourselves, it is the gift of God, not of works, lest any man should boast. For we are his workmanship, created in Christ Jesus unto the good works, which God hath before ordained that we should walk in them."
1: Perfect. Thank you, brother. So, you know, you look at verse 1, and it says, Paul writing to these believers who were in the city of Ephesus, there. The date of this letter was right around, we believe, between 60 and 62 AD. That's when Paul was in his first Roman imprisonment. That's where Paul was used of the Holy Spirit to pen four epistles, Ephesians, Colossians, Philippians, and Philemon. And so he's writing to these saints, to these believers in the city of Ephesus. These are those who have been saved. But he reminds them there in verse 1 of chapter 2. Again, in this section, Ephesians chapters 1, 2, and 3, Paul is telling them of their spiritual blessings that they have in Christ Jesus. He's talking about what God has blessed them with now that they are his children. In chapters 4, 5, and 6 of Ephesians, that's the practical section of the book. That's where Paul then says, okay, knowing who we are now in Christ, knowing our riches in Christ Jesus, our spiritual riches, this is how we're to live. And so you could say it this way. Chapters 1, 2, and 3 of Ephesians deal with knowledge or doctrine. Chapters 4, 5, and 6 of Ephesians deals with our behavior, our practice. And so God always wants us to take accurate truth, knowledge, and put it into practice. That's wisdom. And that can only be accomplished, again, through the filling or the leading, the control of the Holy Spirit. All right, so with that said, in chapter 2, verse 1, he says, "And you hath he quickened." The word quickened means to be made alive. And what kind of life is he talking about in the first part of verse 2? Physical life or spiritual life? Spiritual, obviously, because they were already physically alive the day that they were born, right? So now, technically, the day that they were conceived, they were physically alive in their mother's womb. But you get the point. When they were born physically, they were physically alive. But before they were spiritually quickened, before they were spiritually made alive, before they were born again, before they believed the gospel, in other words, what were they? They were spiritually dead in trespasses and sins. So they were physically alive, but as unbelievers, before they got saved, God says, spiritually, you're dead. Now, here's a big problem in modern-day professing Christendom. People that teach God's word, many people, they don't understand what death is in Scripture. They almost come up with an idea, a definition, or the implication, at least, that death means it doesn't really exist. It's not real. You know, there's a cessation. But that's not how death ever is used in Scripture. What kind of death? That's a good question to ask. Whenever you see the word death in your Bibles, Christian, determined by the grace of God, in the context, what type of death is he talking about? Is he talking about physical death? Is he talking about spiritual death? Is he talking about eternal death? Is he talking about relational death, et cetera, et cetera? And so the Bible will make it clear. But what always is involved when you deal with death is it always implies some type of what?
2: Separation.
1: Bingo. Some type of separation. And so with verse 1, prior to their being born again or being made alive, being quickened, in other words, prior to them being saved, they were spiritually dead or separated from God because of their trespasses and sins. In other words, because of original sin. We are born with sin natures. And so the truth of Scripture is that every human being that's born, apart from, of course, Jesus, every human being that is born in Adam, spiritually dead in their trespasses and sins. And they are in need of what? Of being born again, of being spiritually made alive. So Paul continues the thought, verse 2, he says, wherein in time past, in other words, pre-salvation, new birth, wherein in time past ye walked according to the course of this world, according to the prince of the power of the air. The word prince means ruler. And who is the ruler, Yule, of the power of the air?
2: Satan.
1: That's the devil himself. That's right. He's also called the spirit that now worketh in the children of what? Disobedience. So contextually, the children of disobedience in the book of Ephesians, this verse specifically deals with those who are unsaved. Because when it comes to those who are unsaved, a demonic spirit doesn't mean they're spirit possessed, but it just means that Satan is actively working in and through them. Satan with his many minions and helpers. Satan is not omnipresent, so he can't be everywhere at once. But that's the truth of it. That was the spiritual condition that we were in prior to believing on the Lord Jesus Christ. Okay? And so, but what happens the moment we believe in the Lord Jesus Christ? Well, we receive the gift of the Holy Spirit. Flip back to chapter 1, Ephesians 1. And notice what we read there in verse 13.
2: In whom ye also trusted, after that ye heard the word of truth, the gospel of your salvation, in whom also, after that ye believed, ye were sealed with the Holy Spirit of promise.
1: Yes, so what a blessing. So after hearing the gospel, I mean, you can't believe the gospel until you hear the gospel. And of course, what is the gospel? That's been our lesson. We haven't really restated that yet. But we're talking about the clarity of the gospel of the grace of God in this current series that we're working our way through. And so Paul says, having heard the gospel, you what? You believe the gospel. Having believed the gospel, you were what? You were sealed with that Holy Spirit of promise. The very moment, Christian, we put our faith in the Lord Jesus Christ, who is the second member of the Godhead, the only begotten Son, the God-man, Jesus Christ, the third member of the Godhead, the Holy Spirit, took up residency within us, within our very bodies. He sealed us. Yes, corporately, he placed us into the body of Christ, but individually, the Holy Spirit sealed us and he indwelt us. He took up residency in our very bodies. How about that? We're told in verse 14 of Ephesians 1 concerning the Holy Spirit, which is the earnest of our inheritance. Think of the word down payment. God has given us the gift of the Holy Spirit at the time of salvation, and think of the Holy Spirit in one way that He is our promise. He is our assurance. He is our down payment of a future inheritance. And the inheritance that verse 14 speaks of is the time when we're going to receive a glorified, resurrected body. It says, until the redemption of the purchased possession unto the praise of His glory. So back now in chapter 2. Okay, the moment we believe the gospel, another verse we could turn to, Philippians 2:12, said, or actually it's not 2:12, it's 2:13. It says, for it's God who worketh in us, both to will and to do of His good pleasure. That's now having been born again. But prior to that, according to Ephesians 2:2, it was Satan and his demonic influences that were empowering the lost, the children of disobedience. Verse 3 goes on. It mentions how among whom also we all had our conversation, our conduct in times past in the lust of our flesh, fulfilling the desires of the flesh and of the mind. And here it is. And were by nature the children of wrath, even as others. You see, every human being is born in Adam, and therefore every human being is born spiritually dead in our trespasses and sins, separated from a holy God. Every human being, having been born in Adam, by nature are guilty sinners and are called in Scripture the children of God's wrath. Okay?
2: Does he ask the, he's going to put judgment, place judgment
1: absolutely
2: on them?
1: But keep in mind, don't forget the good news, friends. The gospel. I mean, verse 4 says, but God, who is rich in mercy for His great love, wherewith He loved us, even when we were dead in sins, hath quickened us together with Christ. By grace ye are saved. Grace is unmerited favor. It's not something we work for. It's something that God bestows upon us. Now, the condition, as you'll see in just a few verses later, is faith. A lost person must exercise of his or her own volition faith or trust, belief, right, in the person and finished work of the Lord Jesus Christ. The good news, the gospel, is that Christ died on the cross for our sins. He was buried, and He rose.

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4: 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I think that's down in verse number 14 and 15. 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Verses 14 and 15, I do believe.
5: 5:14?
4: Yes, 2 Corinthians 5:14.
5: For the love of Christ constraineth us, because we thus judge, and if one died for all, then we were all dead, and that he died for all, that they which live should not henceforth live unto themselves, but unto him which died for them and rose again.
4: Yes, indeed. As you go back to Ephesians 2, friends, again, verse 4, but God, who is rich in mercy, for his great love wherewith he loved us, even when we were dead in sins. Remember what Romans says? Romans 5:8, but God commendeth his love toward us, and that while we were yet sinners, Christ died for us. So verse 5 says God has quickened us. He's made us alive together with Christ. How are we saved? By grace. Not through human merit, not through what we deserve or what we can muster up, what we can perform. No. Solely by a finished work of what God's only begotten Son has performed. That is the cross work of Jesus Christ, his death, burial, and resurrection. Verse 6 says, and hath raised us up together and made us sit together in heavenly places in Christ Jesus. You know, that's phenomenal. What the Holy Spirit through Paul is teaching the believer is this is our identity in Christ Jesus. Do you remember in Romans chapter 6? Let's go there real quick. Romans chapter 6. Paul reminds believers of this precious union and identity that we now have in Christ Jesus. And he says, I want you to think this way. I want you to know these truths, and I want you to reckon them. I want you to account them as true. In other words, you account them by faith. The word reckon that we are going to find in verse 11 of Romans 6 is an accounting term. And so it just is a simple way to think that, you know what, when you look at the books, the numbers are the numbers. The numbers don't lie. And that's kind of like what this word means. It's an accounting term. And God is trying to tell us, hey, this is what I want you to account, because this is what's true. So let's pick it up in verse 1.
5: Romans 6,
4: verse 1. Mm-hmm.
5: What shall we say then? Shall we continue in sin that grace may abound? God forbid. How shall we that are dead to sin live any longer therein?
4: Let's pause here for a second. Remember how we said that there's different types of death used in Scripture? Well, here's another one. This is a positional death. Okay? We're going to learn that when Christ died, we died. Now, that's a positional truth, because you and I weren't alive when Jesus Christ died on the cross of Calvary. Now, that's not what Paul means here. He is saying that There's something that uniquely, miraculously happened. When we were born again, we are now dead to sin. Why? Because Christ broke the chains of that sin bondage. We're no longer in bondage to the sin nature. And so now that we are dead, and again, you think of the word separation, right? Does it mean the sin nature doesn't exist? No, we still have it until the day we die or until the rapture happens. But there's been this beautiful separation. This is a good death, by the way. Okay? And so this is a positional death. And what is the Lord teaching us? He's teaching us our union, our again, identity in the Lord Jesus Christ. That we are likened unto Christ's death, burial, resurrection, and like we just read back in Ephesians 2, even his ascension. So you have

0: in verse 2 of Romans chapter 6, Christ's death, okay? That we are dead to sin. Why then should we live any longer therein? And then notice what he says. Here's the first no. Paul says, I want you Christians to know this. Okay, what's the first truth he wants us to know? Verse 3.
1: Know ye not that so many of us, as were baptized into Jesus Christ, were baptized into his death?
0: Okay, so we are united in Christ's death. What about verse 4?
1: Therefore, we are buried with him by baptism into death, that like as Christ was raised up from the dead by the glory of the Father, even so we also should walk in newness of life.
0: Okay, so Paul says, I want you to know these truths, that you are united, you are, again, identified in Christ's death, in Christ's burial, verse 4, in Christ's resurrection, verse 4. And so then what ought we to do? In the verse 4, we should then walk in newness of life. Why? Because we're new creatures in Christ, right? Okay, he goes on. He has more to say. Verse 5.
1: For if we have been planted together in the likeness of his death, we shall be also in the likeness of his resurrection.
0: Yeah, so if we've been planted together in the likeness of his death, we shall also be planted together. We have to resupply those terms because the Greek doesn't just repeat it, expects us to know it. We should also understand that we've been planted together in the likeness of his resurrection. Knowing this, verse 6, that our old man literally has been crucified with him, or was crucified with him, that the body of sin might be destroyed. Now, the word destroyed means to render inoperative. That means the chains have been broken, that we as believers in Christ Jesus, we have another master. We no longer have the sin nature as our master. We now have God as our master, Jesus Christ as our master. These are positional truths. God wants us as Christians to know this. Chapter 6 of Romans is when Paul transitions from the glorious doctrine of justification, chapters 1 through 5, to the glorious doctrine of sanctification. Now that we have been justified, declared righteous in Christ Jesus, through faith alone, in Christ alone, by God's grace alone, how then are we to live? You know, shall we continue in sin that grace may abound? No, God forbid, right? And so Paul is, more importantly, the Lord is teaching us through his servant Paul what our mindsets to be, what we're to know. And when we say know, we're not talking about just the intellectual knowledge. We're to then appropriate this knowledge by way of faith, put it into practice. You see, when we remember as Christians, why do I want to give in to that temptation? Why do I want to give myself over again to the temptations, the enticements of my sin nature? when Christ died, I died. That when Christ was buried, I was buried with him. When Christ rose from the dead, I rose with him. Oh, by the way, Christ, we're told that when he died, our old man was crucified with him, and so therefore the body of sin is rendered powerless. We now have the capacity, through what Christ has done, to have victory over the power of sin. That's what Paul's talking about here. And so the foolishness of going back to that which is dead. Okay? Let's keep going. Verse number 7.
1: For he that is dead is freed from sin. Now, if we be dead with Christ, we believe that we shall also live with him. Knowing that Christ, being raised from the dead, dieth no more, death hath no more dominion over him.
0: Bingo. Death hath no more dominion over him. Oh, guess what that means? Death has no more dominion over us. Verse 10.
1: For in that he died unto sin once, but in that he liveth unto God. Likewise, reckon ye also yourselves to be dead indeed unto sin, but alive unto God through Jesus Christ our Lord.
0: The first 10 verses, I think, of Romans 6, Paul doesn't really issue any commands. He tells us what we are to know and what we're to know and appropriate by way of faith. The first command is actually in verse 11, and the command is to reckon. So he wants us to know, and then he wants us to reckon, to account these things as so, as true. Likewise, reckon ye yourselves also to be dead, positionally dead indeed unto sin, but positionally alive unto God through Jesus Christ our Lord. That's what he's wanting us to understand. Verse 12 says, let not sin therefore reign in your mortal body, that ye should obey it in the lust thereof. And then he kind of goes through and he mentions the fact that we are now alive in Christ, and therefore we should not yield our members, you know, the members of our body, to fulfill the lusts of the flesh, to use our hands, our minds, our eyes, our feet, etc., etc., to do the works of the flesh, but rather to be servants of God and yield ourselves to the ministry of the Holy Spirit so that we can bear fruit unto holiness. And that's kind of what you read later in the chapter. Pick it up, if you would, Yule, to, I guess you could say, verse 18.
1: Being then made free from sin, ye became the servants of righteousness.
0: So there's your change, your positional change. Okay, verse 19.
1: I speak after the manner of men because of the infirmity of your flesh, for as ye have yielded your members servants to uncleanness and to iniquity, unto iniquity, even so now yield your members servants to righteousness unto holiness.
0: And the word holiness means sanctification. Okay, Paul's talking about not so much justification. He's already dealt with that. He's talking about progressive or practical sanctification. Justification deals with the fact that we have been saved from the penalty of our sins. Praise God. But that's why God can declare us righteous in Christ, because of the imputed righteousness of Christ that's been put to our account. Okay? But sanctification, practical sanctification, deals with the fact that we are being saved from the power of sin, but only as we yield ourselves to the Lord, only as we are under the control of the Holy Spirit. And he'll get more into that topic in chapter 7 and into chapter 8. But with that said, you know, you could say chapter 6 of Romans is now how the believer's relationship to the sin nature has radically changed. Positionally speaking, we are no longer in bondage to the sin nature. We now have a new master positionally. And so he wants us to appropriate these truths. And so we now have the capacity, because of the death, burial, and resurrection of Jesus Christ, as new creatures in Christ, to experience actual practical victory over the sin nature. We don't have to give in to our old master.
1: Or you don't have to feel guilty of stuff, because you've asked for forgiveness.
0: You have the forgiveness as well. Yet you're elsewhere, yeah. You know, the Bible talks about how your consciousness has been sprinkled, you know, by the blood of Christ. And that's also true, for sure, 100%. And so that's just a glorious, glorious passage of Scripture. So we wanted to turn here. Let's go back. There's more we could be said. I mean, it's a fantastic chapter. But go back to Ephesians 2. The main point why we turned here is in Romans 6, you really see clearly that the believer's union in Christ is complete. I mean, that when Christ died, we died with him. When he was buried, we were buried with him. When he rose from the dead, we rose with him. Again, those are positional truths. Well, guess what? So too is Ephesians 2, verse 6. When Christ ascended, we ascended with him. That's why Paul says concerning Christ, how he has raised us up together and made us sit together where? In heavenly places in Christ Jesus. Where is Christ seated right now?
1: The right hand of the Father.
0: Bingo. In heaven at the right hand of God the Father on the Father's throne. And Christ is functioning as the believer's great high priest presently. And so we are united not just in Christ's death, not just in Christ's burial, not just in Christ's resurrection, but also in Christ's ascension. And so Paul is reiterating to believers these riches that we have in Christ Jesus, because God not will bless us, but has blessed us. You say, where are you getting that from, Pastor Scott? We'll go back to the third verse of chapter 1 of Ephesians. What does Paul say there, Ephesians 1:3?
1: Blessed be the God and Father of our Lord Jesus Christ, who hath blessed us with all spiritual blessings in heavenly places in Christ.
0: Amen. So friends, we are running out of time on today's program. We're going to play some godly music courtesy of the Low Key Men's Ensemble. But we'll pick up our study and our series again next week, the Lord willing here. But what does verses 8 and 9 say? For by grace are you saved through faith, and that not of yourselves. It is the gift of God. Salvation, that is the gift of God. It's not of works, lest any man should boast. The Lord bless you. Thank you for joining us. Please join us again next week.

0: If you've been blessed by our time in the Word of God today, we'd like to hear from you. The church is located just east of the Orlando Fashion Square Mall at 4405 East Colonial Drive in Orlando, Florida. The church's phone number is area code 407-894-0208. If you are attending a church that is a member of the National or World Council of Churches or is identified with the New Evangelical Movement, we admonish you to obey the clear command of Scripture and come out from among them and touch not the unclean thing, saith the Lord. 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
5: 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And every week, we help answer the questions keeping retirees awake at night, from making sure your money lasts to reducing taxes, to creating income you can count on. And guys, today we're tackling some of the biggest retirement questions that people are asking right now. Am I going to be okay? That's really a big one. Are we going to be okay if we retire? The interesting thing is that after decades of saving money, after building your 401k, after paying off homes, people suddenly get to retirement and they realize they have more questions than answer. More questions than answers. So, Jerry, Nick, I mean, I probably guess, I think you hear those same questions every single week, don't you?
6: Every week. I mean, it's always something different, but it's all really right around the same four or five questions, right? And people don't come into our office really asking us to beat the stock market. They don't walk in asking us what the hottest investment is. They usually sit down, they take a breath, and they say, can you just tell me if we're going to be all right? Can you just tell us we're going to be okay? Because we're trying to retire. Is this all going to work out? And that's really what retirement planning is all about.
7: I think that's why most people wait too long to retire, you know, because retirement isn't an investment problem. It's a confidence problem. Like, it's like owning a beautiful house, but never having it inspected. Everything looks fine until at some point you find out you got termites or the roof's leaking or that there's a crack in the foundation.
6: But until then, ignorance is bliss.
7: Oh, absolutely.
6: Right? Until you have to really deal with, okay, am I really okay or not?
5: All right, so today we're going to tackle the five biggest retirement questions people ask the team at Group 10 Financial. Question number one, you've retired, or maybe you've changed jobs. Should I move my money or should I leave my money in my old 401k, Jerry? What do you think?
7: Yeah, the rule is if you aren't at your job, then your 401k shouldn't be parked where you just left.
6: Yeah, it shouldn't be. Your 401k shouldn't be either if you're not there either.
7: Yeah, because you're gone. You think the company's worrying about you? No, you're an afterthought.
6: And I think if people think about it, think about your 401k or your 403b that you have at work. Now, synonymous, because 403b would be like if you're at Advent Health, right? Or your school system is like a 403b, could be a thrift savings plan. Think about it this way. How many times has somebody actually called you on the phone and said, hey, I help your 401k. I'm going to do a full blown financial plan for you. Make sure everything is okay.
7: Doesn't happen.
6: I've asked that question and people say, I don't even know who the person is. I have an 800 number. I call that the 1-800 no helpline, right? Because you call and then you got to verify this, you got to verify that. And it's like, We got to read you a disclaimer. And then when you call the other person, you say, you know, you're asking financial questions to the person on the other line. They can't answer them because they're not licensed. Typically, they're just somebody who's working it in a phone bank.
7: And good luck on getting somebody to answer the phone
6: to begin with.
7: Yeah.
6: So I think the bigger question is, what can I do with this 401k or this 403b when I move it? Because inside your employer plan, inside these plans, you're choosing from maybe 20, 30 different mutual funds. That's it. But when you move that money into an IRA, suddenly that world opens up. You can use professional money managers, individual stocks, ETFs, structured notes. You're no longer trapped inside whatever menu that the HR department has handed to you over, you know, when you first started working there when you were 20 or 30 years old.
7: Yeah. And I think of another thing. When people hear the word rollover, they think Uncle Sam is waiting around the corner. And if they move their 401k, they're going to be taxed on it.
6: Right.
7: People are scared to death about taxes on moving that 401k. So they forget and leave it where it
6: was. Or they don't do anything because it's like, well, that's probably too time consuming, or that's too difficult, or that's something I've never done before. So I'm just not going to do it. And this is, it's not that hard, actually. It's actually quite easy if you're working with the right team who does this day in and day out like we do. And it's why doing a direct trustee to trustee rollover doesn't trigger taxes. You've got to do it right. You have to have it go from a 401k to, say, an IRA directly. And when you do it that way, there's no penalties. There's no tax bill. The money just simply moves from one place to the next, from company to company, and you don't have any taxes on that movement. Now, you have taxes when you pull the money out and spend it.
7: Sure.
6: But you don't have to say, well, I guess because I started with that 401k, it's got to forever be in that 401k. That's not the truth. Or the 403b. You can move that and have complete control of that money. So long as you're over 59 and a half, usually there's a 59 and a half rule. Or if you're not working there at that company either, then you can move that as well.
5: So glad you're with us today for On the Money with Jerry and Nick Royer with Group 10 Financial. We're talking about the five biggest retirement questions. And this one might be the biggest question. I'll let you guys decide. How much can I actually withdraw from my accounts without running out of money?
6: This is where some people, they're going to go on Google.
7: Yeah.
6: Right. And they're going to get Google slapped. Yeah. Right. Because they'll find out something. Maybe they'll find that famous 4% rule and they'll think that's the answer. That's the only answer. It's cut and dry. It's black and white. And it's not. That's just a starting point.
7: The original research basically suggested that if someone withdrew around 4% during the first year of their retirement and they adjusted it each year for inflation, there was historically a good chance the money could last around 30 years. But here's the problem. That research assumed a very specific portfolio, specific market conditions, and fixed retirement length. Real life isn't that neat.
6: And that's why we don't use rules of thumb. We use an actual written retirement income plan. 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
5: All right, Jerry, one of the things you just mentioned with that retirement toolkit is Social Security timing. So this is a question that really everybody has. When should I take Social Security? And it's probably a different answer for most everybody, I suppose.
7: Everybody has an opinion, Mark. 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
6: Everyone suddenly becomes
7: yeah.
6: a Social Security expert.
7: Yeah, exactly.
6: But the reality is, guys, claiming early permanently reduces your monthly check. Waiting can increase that benefit by roughly 8% per year until the age of 70. Now, that's an incredible guaranteed increase, backed up by the claims paying ability of the United States government, of course. But it isn't automatically the right answer, because we don't make Social Security. Nobody should make Social Security decisions in isolation, or as I call it, on an island. There's other things you got to look into.
7: Yeah, you've got to look at your health.
6: Yeah.
7: If you're in poor health, you may want to do it early,
6: yeah.
7: you know, or your life expectancy in your family, your taxes, your spouse, your other income, your investment portfolio, your legacy goals. What are you planning for these dollars when you walk out on life?
6: You know, up on our table in our loft, we actually have a gaming table. And on top of that gaming table, we put puzzles up there. And my wife loves the 500, the 1,000. And the 1500 piece puzzles. And I hate them. I want the 16 piece big puzzle that they gave you as a kid where you can put it together in like 2 seconds. But no. It's got to be a 1500 piece puzzle. And all I don't like it. But I look at that and I think that's like retirement. Retirement is literally a 1000 piece puzzle. There's all these different pieces. And you got to put them in the right spot or you don't get the picture that you want. And so what you're saying, health, life expectancy, taxes, all this stuff, those are all pieces of this big, gigantic puzzle piece that is retirement.
7: Yeah, and sometimes waiting makes perfect sense. Sometimes taking it early creates a much better overall retirement income, as you said, Nick.
6: Yeah, Social Security is just a confusing topic, basically.
5: So really, it's kind of like the old TV show, The A-Team. Everybody remembers Hannibal saying, "I love it when a plan comes together, Jerry."
7: I can still see him saying that. Exactly. Retirement should never be a collection of random decisions. It should be one coordinated plan working together.
5: All right, final question for you guys, and we're just getting started today on the Money with Jerry and Nick Roy with Group 10 Financial. We got a lot to get to coming up. So, Nick, I guess I'll ask you this final question of this segment. What are some of the other questions you hear from the families you guys work with?
6: You had some good ones. I'd say one that we get a lot is my family going to be okay if something happens to me?
7: That's a big concern.
6: That's a big one. And we get that a lot. We had that a lot during COVID. People were thinking, I'm not going to make it. So I just want to make sure my family's going to be okay if something happens to me. Or we have a lot of people who are do-it-yourself people. They've done this plan their whole financial life. They've done it themselves. Well, what happens if you're not able to? Who's going to carry the torch? That's the biggest concern that people have. So these are questions, and getting the answers right are vital, because in retirement, there are no do-overs, guys. 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
11: 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Real autopilot doesn't mean ignore it and hope. It means systematize it and review it. Like have something that gets you there, but then keep making sure it's okay. 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
7: Yeah.
11: You're flying solo now.
7: Yeah. Real autopilot takes planning. Think about it. When a pilot sets the autopilot, it's after they've checked every system, fuel, weather, altitude, the route ahead. And that's what income planning is all about. You don't just say, well, we'll sell some stocks each month and hope it lasts. You design income systems that adjust for inflation, taxes, and market swings. That's how you build income that's dependable and reliable, even when the market isn't.
5: You know, Jerry, and that's such an important point because there is a big difference between having money and having income. So when you talk about autopilot income, Jerry, what are the main systems that need to be in place for someone to stay steady through financial turbulence?
7: First, you've got to have what we call a reliable runway. 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
11: Well, that's the difference between financial survival and financial freedom. Most people have accounts. They have, and some people have many accounts. But very, very few have actual income systems in place. That would be the equivalent of saying, I've got a plane, it's filled with gas, but I forgot the fuel line. Well, how's it going to get to the engine to get the thing up in the air? Oh, I didn't think about that. But it has fuel. There's fuel. We loaded it up. So The number one reason people struggle with retirement is they're having to make cuts to their lifestyle later in life. It's not that they're running out of money. It's not because they didn't save enough. It's because they didn't plan how to take it out strategically. And then what ends up happening is they're having to make cuts to their lifestyle to adjust and adapt. And usually it's not cuts to their lifestyle in a good way. It's cuts, not enhancements. We want enhancements to a lifestyle, not cuts to the lifestyle. And that's where Real Autopilot comes in, is so that you can have income when you start to retire, but have increasing income no matter how long you live.
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12: Glad you're with us today for On the Money with Jerry and Nick Royer with Group 10 Financial. I'm Mark Elliott. You know, I saw a study from the Alliance for Lifetime Income that found that 45% of retirees say their biggest regret is not creating protected income sources before they retired. Those who did have reliable income streams reported double the retirement satisfaction levels compared to those who didn't. Jerry?
7: So if you're sitting here thinking, well, we'll just pull from our investments and when we need it, statistically, you're rolling the dice with your future.
11: Well, hope isn't a strategy, it's a gamble. So we meet people all the time who retired thinking we'll just need 4% a year, but markets change, inflation spikes, taxes change, taxes shift, taxes go up, taxes go down sometimes, but you know, I'd say in the future they're probably going to head up, and suddenly that 4% return that you need, that's 4% withdrawal that you wanted to take out, is now 6% or 7%, and now you're out of balance.
7: And this mistake is avoidable. Autopilot doesn't mean ignore it. It means engineer it and monitor it. Mm-hmm. When you've got multiple reliable income, you know, your income is, or your engine is running smoothly. Social Security optimization, protected income plans, and strategic withdrawals. You stop worrying about the flight and start enjoying the view.
11: Ah, that'd be nice.
12: I like that. You know, Nick, when it comes to building that retirement income plan, I think the retirement myths are always interesting. What are some of the biggest myths that can really maybe cause people to stall out later on in retirement?
11: That's a good one. I'll go first. I'll give Dad a minute for his. That way we'll split it up. Okay, Dad, you come up with one myth and I'll come up with one myth. My myth would be, when people say, if I just keep my money in the market, I'll be fine. And if I keep all of my money in the market, I'll be fine. And the market's important, but it's not a paycheck. It's a play check. You can't spend a stock chart, especially if it heads down. That's where people get hit the hardest, is when they need income, but the market's down 20%. And, I would probably tell people, go to our YouTube channel, youtube.com. And then search Group 10 Financial. We go over this a lot, where we'll talk about market turbulence, what to do, how it works, why it affects your money, how it can cause you to run out, not run out, but cause you to be forced to downsize or change your lifestyle. And so go to youtube.com, type in Group 10 Financial, and we put out videos every week. And so you'll want to go there so you can get all that content.
7: The second myth that I thought about, Nick, is once I retire, my taxes will go down.
11: Oh, I probably should have thought of. That's an easy one, right? Yeah.
7: No, for a lot of folks, they go up. They don't go down. You lose deductions Your Social Security income can become taxable, and required minimum distributions can all shove you into a higher bracket. That's why true autopilot income planning always includes tax planning. If you ignore taxes, your autopilot will nosedive faster than you may think.
11: Well, let's look at the term in pocket. In pocket. And here's what that means. This is a strategy that we use here in the office. It's called in pocket. And so when people will call in and they'll say, well, you know, I need to take a $5,000 withdrawal. What we'll do is we'll say, is that how much you need in pocket? And people will think back and say, yeah, but you only requested $5,000. So if you requested $5,000 and let's say taxes are 20%, you have to give, you know, that money there, that goes to Uncle Sam. So you're not coming away with $5,000. You're coming away of under four. You see what I'm saying?
7: Absolutely.
11: So the amount of money that you have in pocket, that's why that's important, is how much do you need in pocket? So if you need $5,000 in pocket, you need to take over $6,000 of a withdrawal, because Uncle Sam is going to take some of his and then leave you with the rest. And so remember, when you plan for retirement, when you do a budget, when you figure out what your lifestyle costs, you got to know, what does it cost in pocket for me to be able to live the lifestyle that I want? That number completely changes the picture. And that's really the heart of this conversation. A lot of people hope that their money is going to last. They'll hope that they don't have to make a change to their lifestyle. And what I tell people is, it's not a hard thing to figure out when you partner with the right person, because they can really do it for you. They can tell you if you're okay. If you're working with a financial advisor right now and they've never done an income plan for you, that should tell you something. If you're working with a financial advisor right now and all that they'll tell you is you'll be okay, then ask, can you show me the math? I would want to see the math. Just like I can go to a car dealership and they'll say, you'll like the price. I know. Show me the math. Yeah, but you'll like it. No. Show me the math. But come into my office over here. Sit down. You just need to come in and sit down. No, show me the math. You can tell I've probably bought a car a time or two.
7: Yeah.
11: We all know. Everybody's shaking their head. Yeah, I know what that is. I know what that's like. That's exactly what it's like. So the catch is, most people, they never test their autopilot system for income or retirement until they're already in the storm. And that's what I'm saying, is don't be one of them. 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
12: 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I'm Mark Elliott. If you've been listening today, you know we've been using our retirement jet stream theme to help you navigate the markets with less fear and more control. So putting your retirement on autopilot, is it a good thing? It is if you have a really good plan. But if you don't have a plan, boy, there could be some turbulence along the way. So in this segment, Nick and Jerry are going to talk about what happens when things go wrong, when people hit the wrong buttons, ignore the warnings, or trust a cookie cutter plan that is not built for them. So guys, let's call it what it is. We'll call it the financial stall. So Nick, what are the biggest reasons retirees stall out financially? And maybe even more importantly, how do you get the plane flying again?
6: You know, I think about the term financial stall in that movie Sully. I know we've referenced that on the show here a few times, but when they went back through that, that sound is like in my brain. You know, when it's that word stall or whatever it is, because in that movie, that's exactly what happened when they, where they put the other pilots in the plane and they tried to re-simulate everything. And that plane just stalled. You hear those alarms come off. Well, you know what? You better listen to it when it happens. You wouldn't want to go in and be like, yeah, you know, my captain, he saw the warning signs and he just ignored them. I mean, that's malpractice, right? So, you're asking kind of like, you know, what are maybe some reasons that plans stall out? And one of the ones that comes to my mind is having no flight income plan. So if we're thinking about no income plan at all. And most people, they take off into retirement. They have no idea where the income's coming from year to year. They're just withdrawing from accounts and hoping that everything is going to work out. And when the market drops, they sell more shares to make up the difference. And that's how a stall starts. And the fix to this is you got to create multiple streams of income. Protected income for necessities, growth accounts for inflation to handle that, and liquidity funds for flexibility. That's what we build inside our retirement blueprint. So no single engine failure brings you down. You definitely don't want to have, man, I just lost one engine and the whole thing goes down. I want to have three or four engines. So if one cuts out, I still got some other ones going.
7: You know, I had a big time error number two. Flying blind on taxes. We see people having money invested in the most tax inefficient buckets, and they may have to pull out $25,000 for a house damage or maybe pay for a car, and come to find out they owe the IRA $5,000 or $6,000. That's like fuel wasted.
6: Well, so like what you're saying is if they had an IRA, they have to yank money out. And so an IRS comes to you and they say, oh yeah, $25,000 you withdrew? Yeah, okay. No, you get 20, you give us 5, is how that works.
7: And the fix is start tax mapping before retirement, not after, guys. Convert to Roth strategically. Harvest capital gains at lower brackets. And coordinate withdrawals between taxable and tax-free accounts. That's how you stretch your flight distance without adding risk.
12: Jerry, that's a great point. And I think a lot of folks underestimate how much taxes can really eat into their
17: especially their retirement income. So, Jerry, what's another big mistake you see out there?
7: Ignoring sequence of return risk.
11: Mm, that's a big one, too.
7: Yeah. Meaning you retire and the market drops within the first few years of your retirement, right when you need to start pulling money out, and then you never, ever recover from it. A lot of people think the markets will bounce back fast. Sometimes it takes a little longer than that.
11: Well, so what you do here in this regard, this is a concern, this is an error that people have, and if you have this error, the fix is you got to have an emergency runway. You know, 12 to 24 months of income parked safely somewhere that's outside the market. That way, you're never forced to sell in a downturn. Another thing, too, is you got to look at investments that spin off a high level of interest or dividends that those things can produce and pay you even when the market is sluggish. And how that works is, let's say that you needed a 5% rate of return. Well, if everything that you have is all geared towards growth and not income, then you better hope the market does 5%. Now, there's times when it doesn't, there's times when it doesn't. But if you had a portfolio where, hey, you need 5% and you have 3% of it coming from interest and dividends, well, that means that you only have 2% that's got to come from market gains. That's a lot easier to be able to maneuver around. Again, we've got lots of videos on this. I would tell everybody, go to YouTube, type in Group 10 Financial on YouTube, and we have videos on this right there. It's all right there, updated every week. And I'll add another one to this. It is another error that I see people do is trusting cookie cutter plans. This is probably one of my biggest pet peeves. It's one that I've seen across the country. Now, for those of you who don't know, granted, we're right, you know, our office is right here in Maitland. We're literally right across the street from the old RDB Sportsplex, Genesis Sportsplex, and we're right here. And we see the same thing, the same problem in this town that we've seen in Illinois, in Ohio, in Kentucky, in Indiana, where we have clients as well. And what I'm saying is, when people come to us and we can tell the type of plan that they have based on the advisor that they're working with.
7: Mm-hmm.
11: It's almost funny. There's one here in town that does a sales pitch at a restaurant. They only talk about a specific product at this restaurant. And then when people come in, they are pitched the same product. There's no question of who you are, what you need, what kind of plan do we need to solve for, what problems do you have, how do we fix that, what's going on with your investment plan, your income plan, your healthcare plan, your tax plan, your legacy plan. No talk of that. It's just, here's a great product you should invest your money in. And how much do you have? Oh, well, I would put half of my money in that. And that's how the plan is. And what's funny is, it doesn't matter. I've seen people who are 70 years old have this plan. I've seen people 80 years old have the same plan. I've seen people 60 years old and 55 years old with the same plan. Are you telling me that the same plan for a 50-year-old should be the same recommendation for somebody who's 70 or 75?
7: If you go to that one,
11: yes. But I mean, should that be? No. People should have a customized plan, a customized maintenance plan, a customized adjustment plan. And it should be based on your goals, your tax efficiency, your risk, not some generic investment that everyone gets just because that advisor is myopic and isn't willing to expand what they do. So they're myopic and only offering that one little thing in the same company, the same product name. That would be like you going, and it doesn't matter what you go on a lot, and that person only sells that car. Yeah, but there's, you know, 15 other versions. Nope, just that one. You would think something was weird, and I really want you to think about it. If it feels weird, it probably is weird. So you got to review your plan regularly with someone who actually knows your flight plan and make sure that they're building a flight plan for you.
17: And really, if you think about it, it's about ongoing maintenance and awareness, Jerry. So it's not on the autopilot ignorance. We need some maintenance and awareness.
7: Exactly, Mark. 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
4: But a lot of people, they don't see it on paper. So then that's that, I wonder if I'm okay. You know?
5: And that's what separates real planning from guessing, guys. You can't fix what you don't measure. And you can't measure what you don't test.
4: That's deep. That was deep. You're right. You can't measure it. And it's almost like, well, I wonder if my health is okay. Well, if you don't go to a doctor, if you don't get a test, how are you going to know? Until you start coughing or hacking or whatever it is. And the fix, guys, is awareness. And then you've got to make adjustments to fix the problems. And that's what keeps retirees cruising at altitude while everyone else is still fighting the headwinds. And something I talked about earlier was our on the money retirement review. It takes 60 minutes. All you have to do is text the word retire, RETIRE, the 800-691-3372. And what we'll do is we're going to look to see, do you have stalls on the horizon in your financial plan? How are your taxes? How is your income? How is all that? How is your healthcare plan? How is your investment plan? If there are market swings, how much are those going to affect you? Are you going to be okay if those things happen? So again, all you have to do is text the word retire to 800-691-3372. Or you can call that same number, 800-691-3372. And remember, a smart pilot is going to check the instruments before the storm. And you've got to do the same with your retirement plan today.
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6: 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You know, retirement is one of life's biggest milestones, but there are a lot of myths out there that can really lead to costly mistakes. So we're going to bust out some of the most common myths about retirement, and hopefully that will help you plan better. What's the first myth that you want to address?
4: Well, the first myth is that you'll spend much less in retirement. And I know people are listening out there and they're saying, well, it's easy to assume.

0: I think the myth is a lot of people think it's easy to assume that expenses are going to drop. They think their expenses are going to drop, but many retirees actually maintain or even increase their spending, especially in early retirement years when they travel more, they have more time to do things, they pursue new hobbies, you know, whatever they're into, they pursue more. And it's important to have that. It's important to plan for that lifestyle that you want. So I almost look at it as you got these three stages of retirement. You have your go-go years. You're first retired. This is the most active stage. You're out there doing things. And then you've got the slow go years. You slow down. You're not doing as much. And then the final years are what we call the no-go years. Usually your health isn't allowing you to continue doing what you wanted to do. You're not go-going anymore. You're not slow going anymore. You're just no-going. And I think you almost have to look at those three phases of life and realize that that is the first myth is you're going to spend a different amount of money. And the problem is a lot of people think, well, if that's a, Nick said that that's a no-go year, that must mean I'm not spending any money. Nope. You are, because you still have expenses. And usually it's the expenses you don't want. Healthcare, different types of other things that you're spending money on. Maybe you have to get your house repaired. Maybe a car broke down or whatever it is. All those things cost. It's not like it's cost free. The older you get, for the most part, I actually find people spending as much as they did earlier on, just on different things.
1: Mm. Yeah, you think about it. My mom's 88. So she went from living in a house to then into a retirement community, and it was a couple grand a month. Well, then she's in assisted living, and it's like $8,500 a month. So, all right. That would make sense. It doesn't matter what phase, there's always going to be things you have to spend money on. That's for sure. What is another myth that many people believe?
0: Well, we're actually down to five left on this list. So let's just go with this one.
2: Number five.
0: So another big one, you were just talking about your mom, Mark. And another big one is Medicare. The myth is the myth is Medicare is going to cover all of my healthcare costs. Yeah. And, you know, Medicare is a great resource, but doesn't cover everything. It doesn't cover dental, vision, long-term, especially long-term care. Those are typically out-of-pocket expenses that you have to plan for separately. So one of the five pillars that we talk about with retirement is we talk about healthcare planning. Well, part of healthcare planning is Medicare, yes, but it's also knowing Medicare's limitations. And if Medicare doesn't cover long-term care, then that's a cost you got to be able to cover, because studies show that about 70% of us are going to need it. So that means that the myth is assuming Medicare covers everything and finding out when it's too late that it does not.
1: Yes, that could be an eye-opener for some. There's no doubt about it. All right, something to think about. No question about it. What is the next myth?
2: Number four.
3: A common myth is assuming Social Security alone is going to be enough. Social Security is only designed to replace a portion of our income. It's a good baseline, but having other sources of income is absolutely crucial. Years ago, I've talked, and we still talk about the three-legged stool. Think of that like an old three-legged milking stool. One leg is your security. Your second is a pension. And like Mark, you said earlier, a lot of people don't have a pension any longer. And then you have your investments, your 401ks, your IRAs, your plan. You take away any one of those legs, you may not have a very sound or secure retirement. Some people are trying to make Social Security fill 100% of the bill when it's only meant to cover maybe 40 or 50%.
0: Well, here's a thought. If you are dependent on Social Security to pay 100% of everything, and that's how you built your retirement, what happens if Social Security cuts benefits by 20% that they're saying
3: talking about going to do?
0: And if you dependent on all Social Security and all of a sudden your entire income goes down by 20% later on in life, what do you do? So this is definitely why it's important to realize that the myth is Social Security is not going to be enough, and you need to look at your investments to provide a future income that can help supplement. But it's not an all or nothing thing. Social Security is not meant to cover everything, and it's not probably going to.
1: All right. So that one is sad for me, because I was hoping Social Security would take care of all my retirement when I got there. Haven't started yet at 65. I will at some point. But I guess I better have another plan. I'm going to have to give Jerry golf lessons to supplement my income. There you go.
0: I'll take them, though. I will take them.
1: All right. So what's another mistaken myth that we ought to avoid if we can?
2: Number three.
0: So some people think they don't need to save as much if they plan to keep working during retirement. So that's the myth. Oh, you know, I'll just keep working. I don't need to save anything. So here's the reason that doesn't work so well. Working longer might be a great idea, but it's not something that you can always count on. Health issues, job availability can change those things. You might want to consider to, you know, saving more, while you can. So how I look at that is don't look at it as, well, I'm going to work the rest of my life, so I don't need to save anything. Change that. Just say, I'm going to work while I can. And when I can't, I'm going to go over to this money over here to help support me. So what you want to do is save some of that money that you're, if you're going to continue working, save some of it, you know, ease into retirement, transition into retirement, use that extra work income as a bonus to build your emergency cash stash. And the people that we see that are successful in retirement, that's what they're doing, is they're maintaining the same lifestyle they had before. They're continuing to work. Now they're getting Social Security, and they take some of that money that they have to start building up their emergency war chest that they can tap into later on.
1: I like that one. That's kind of my plan, to start retirement at six, or Social Security at 66 and 10 months, because I was born in 1959. That's my full Social Security date. And I keep working till 70. So that's about a little over 100 grand in 38 months. That could give me a cash stash. That would be so exciting for me at the age of, in my 60s, first time ever. All right. That's a clever safety net. I like it. Any other myths you want to cover?
2: Number two.
3: Yes. Something to think about is debt. Mm-hmm. It should be paid off before you retire. You know, while you're lowering debt is good, not all debt is treated equal. For example, a low interest mortgage might not need to be rushed into paying off, but it's about balancing your cash flow and what works best for your overall
0: plan. And if we unpack that a little bit, if you have a 2.5 or 3% mortgage,
3: that's good. Okay,
0: that's pretty dang good.
3: Yeah.
0: And so if you're looking at it like, well, you know, maybe I'll take all my money out of this investment over here to be able to pay for that. I'm going to take all my money out of my IRA to pay off this low interest mortgage. And you do that. Well, hold on. If you took out, say, $100,000 to pay off that what's remaining on that mortgage, and that's all taxable, you just paid 20% early penalty tax on that IRA to, you know, or maybe 20% of just, you know, tax on the IRA to pay off that mortgage. Well, that mortgage is already low interest anyway. So if you could, in that IRA, have earned better than 2.5 or 3%, then you would have actually come out ahead by leaving it. And then just use the investment and the interest from that investment, and the growth from that investment, to pay off what you owed on the house. Now, this doesn't work if obviously a mortgage is 6 or 7%, or, you know, or better. But when you have a low interest mortgage, it might make sense to kind of let that one go and use some of your investments to help pay off the interest or the payment on that. So that's something I think that needs to be considered. Not all debt is created equal.
1: Yeah, that's a great opportunity to sit down with the team and talk about that, because that's a big one. Do you pay the home off? Sometimes just for an emotional reason, you might do so. But it's really important to talk with the team first. 800-691-3372 to do just that. All right. Final myth on your list is
2: number one.
0: The last one is the belief that the legacy planning can wait. I'll just wait until I'm sick. Well, usually it's when it's too late. And you know, all that stuff, planning on how you transfer your wealth to the next generation, that is something that needs to be addressed sooner rather than later. And it always is going to help you to not put yourself under unnecessary stress by kicking the can down the road until you can't kick the can down the road anymore. You got to ensure that your wishes are carried out. That means you got to get your wills and all that type of stuff done. Trust if you need it. Some people need to look into maybe a ladybird deed to help pass on their house to the next generation. Maybe they need to look into power of attorneys, you know, for healthcare and finances. So that's done too. My advice is always to stay proactive and informed. Retirement is a major step. And the more you prepare early, the more you can enjoy what you're doing. And remember, we're here to help plan and make and help you make these informed decisions, because these aren't easy ones.
3: They sure aren't. And you know, we talk to so many pre-retirees and retirees who are wondering the same things today. How do I make sure I can actually retire the way I want to? Mm-hmm. And am I missing the opportunity or something if I wait to, you know, and it's what it's going to cost me later? And honestly, a lot of the mistakes people make, they're avoidable if you just have the right plan ahead of time. That's why right now we're opening up a few spots for something we call a 15-minute virtual strategy session. It's simply a conversation to help you see exactly where you are and whether a full total financial plan would make sense for you. We've only got 8 spots remaining today on the show, and if you've been listening and wondering, would this be right for me? Well, if you're planning to retire in the next 10 years, or if you've already retired, this was built exactly for you. No obligation, no cost for this call. Absolutely free. If you have at least $250,000 earmarked for retirement, we have strategies that can help. And if you saved over $500,000 or more, then we can actually help you and make it more powerful for you.
0: Well, look, the future of retirement is, I mean, we've been talking about it, kind of uncertain right now. And during this 15-minute virtual strategy session, we'll show you a few simple ways to better protect your investments from market volatility. 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Too many people right now are sitting confused. We don't want you to be confused anymore. 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Mark, how can people do that?
1: 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Guys, enjoy the rest of the weekend. Always a pleasure.
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16: I know when I was 10, I had to move from Illinois to New Jersey. That was just devastating. Two different cultures. It was fifth grade. You know, that prepubescent. Everything about the move was really awful, right? And going back and thinking about how the Lord was so faithful to me, and then reiterating, be able to tell that story for my children. There were some really hard days.
17: Yeah.
16: But this is how the Lord showed up.
18: That's Darby Strickland describing how change can affect children in some negative ways. And what can we do about it as parents to help shepherd our kids through the inevitable changes of life? Well, that's our topic today on Focus on the Family with Jim Daly. I'm John Fuller, and we're glad you've joined us.
17: John, we all have different reactions to change. I think we understand that better as adults when you make a move or you go off to college or whatever you might do. There's even times then when that change is impacting us. I mean, I remember going to college. I felt in my sophomore year, I was really in a bad place. It was just, you know, kind of funky. I didn't feel like I was fitting in. I didn't know if I was after the right major. My friendships weren't that strong, you know, and you just get into this place. So you have to manage that. But for young children, that becomes far more difficult. And I'm so looking forward to talking with Darby today because this is important. We often, as adults, kind of look over those changes and miss the cueing that our kids are giving us that they're struggling with a change of school, et cetera. And we need to be in tune with that.
18: We do. And Darby is positioned well to guide us through this topic. She's a counselor and author, and she's written a number of books about abuse and trauma. And she's got some resources now about how change impacts children. We'll hear more about those. One is called Helping Your Children with Change, Holding Fast to God During Upheaval. It's a very short, quick read, and it's going to equip you as a mom or a dad to really get a handle on this. The other is a children's book called A Big Change Happened, Helping Children Through Upheaval. It's a delightful book, wonderfully illustrated, and really powerful for younger children. Learn more about Darby and her other books, and these two in particular, on our website.
17: Darby, welcome to Focus on the Family. Again, it's so good to have you back.
16: Thank you.
17: Yeah. And, you know, that's so interesting, that setup there. I think you would agree with what I was saying in terms of managing change. It is so true that as adults, we get more proficient at it as we get older, more capable.
16: Yep.
17: But then we're not seeing it through the eyes of a 3-year-old, a 5-year-old, right?
16: Correct. Yeah. Everything overwhelms them.
17: Right.
16: Yeah.
17: And it can be just that, overwhelming. And we'll say things like, yeah, okay, it'll be okay. And then we keep moving, but the kids are stuck.
16: Yeah.
17: They're like, what? You had a funny opening that I wanted to capture because you said you had this, you know, kind of remorse to change when your minivan died.
16: Yes.
17: Okay, so how are you attached to the minivan?
16: I know, right? And, you know, I think it's I was a homeschooling mom raising three kids, driving them everywhere in the minivan to go see my parents, trips to Florida, just really sentimental.
17: Yeah.
16: I was speaking at a conference, came home, and it stopped working. So I left it at a dealer. My husband came, rescued me, praise the Lord, drove me home. And 2 days later, we get a call saying, you know, it's not worth repairing.
17: And that was a well-used minivan.
16: It was. But just like the lump in my throat of, I'll never see it again.
17: Yeah. All the memories.
16: All the memories. Mm. Yeah. And it was, and I think what it was actually the realizing of the transition. My children don't need a minivan anymore.
17: Ooh.
16: Right?
17: So that was much deeper.
16: Yes.
17: That was like an episodic thing that I'm not that mom anymore. Yeah. I'm another type of mom.
16: Yeah,
17: right?
16: My children are launching. The Lord is doing great things. There's exciting things and happening. But my life is rapidly changing. And the death of the minivan just was this huge symbolic moment for me.
17: Mm-hmm. Yeah, and it's so, you know, kind of winsomely insightful about change. But on the more serious side, explain how children, young children particularly, process change differently than adults and how we have to be careful not to look past it.
16: Yeah. Well, young children don't necessarily understand how the world works.
17: You think.
16: Right? And so they rely heavily on routines. And we see that when we put our kids to bed and they want the same book every night. Right? You deviate from their routine and they let you know about it.
17: Yes.
16: Right? And so change involves their routine being upset in a multitude of ways. If it's a change of school or home or family dynamics, right? So they don't have those routines. They don't know what to expect. They can't predict what's coming next. And that really ties into their sense of safety. Sometimes it goes to the level of belonging. So they come with, I think, a set of questions that when you're 3 or 5, they can't articulate.
17: They feel it.
16: They feel it, right? But they don't can't necessarily talk about it in the way that you and I, like I could talk about the minivan. This was really hard and I could understand why I got really emotional.
17: Yeah. What's the book, the children's book about the moon? What do you guys remember?
16: Goodnight Moon.
17: Goodnight Moon. Yeah. Oh my, I can't believe I can't remember the title because I read that thing 1,000 times.
16: Yes, yes.
17: To where it got to the point where I was trying to hurry it along.
16: Yes, yes.
17: You know how dads do, right? And we change the words a little because we're getting a little bored.
16: Yes.
17: But even that kind of redundancy gives a child a sense of security.
16: Yeah, structure, right? Yeah.
17: They know they got that story coming. We would laugh at the same points. I mean, I would sit there and go, my goodness, you know, I had to change it from comb to something else, from porridge to oatmeal, just to keep the boys engaged. You know, keep me engaged.
18: Yeah, that might be.
17: But there is... We think maybe too lightly about some of those things, right? And I go back and I think as a father, I was probably a little too flippant with some of that, not really capturing the importance of those things. Speak to that need for moms and dads to think about what you're doing for that 3-year-old and what it's providing them.
16: Yeah, I think we have to recognize that it's our job to kind of shepherd them through it, right? Oftentimes when there's a big change, there's big things happening in our world. We're packing up a house, or maybe we're going through a separation, or we're having to make a big decision about where we're sending them to school, and we're not sure. So we're attending to all these multitude of details, and our children often get lost, and they're often reaching out to us with, you know, maybe their behavior's regressing, or maybe they're asking us 1,000 questions, right? And very repetitive. And we're looking at that as a behavior, right, when we're forgetting to say, oh, what's going on within them? Where do they need me to help shepherd them through this?
17: And in that context, I mean, there's going to be degrees of change. I mean, there are lighter issues, but still being attentive as a parent is important because you don't know where your child's going to get stuck.
16: Right.
17: I can remember, oh my goodness, I did not want to go to school, kindergarten, Alhambra Elementary School, for all those people in Southern California. We lived on 5th Street, right a block away from the school. I don't know why I had such a fear of going to school. I don't know if it was I love my freedom, you know, or whatever it was. I like to play Batman and Superman and fly around the neighborhood with towels with
18: clothespins
17: around it. I mean, I did. And then I had to go to school. My mom literally had to drag me, my heels in the ground.
16: Yeah.
17: And then I went to school that first day. Fell in love with my teacher, Mrs. Smith, and I loved it. And then I didn't want to go home.
16: Right. What was the imaginary to the concrete, right?
17: That afternoon, the same afternoon that mom drugged me to school, I didn't want to leave school.
16: Right, right.
17: But even that, to be in tune, that's a fairly light degree. It was great. I'm sure my mom was over the moon that I enjoyed school
16: and
17: wanted to go back. And I adjusted in one day. But when we start looking at more difficult things, big moves to a different city, different state, maybe divorce, if we can touch on that. Those are far more emotional and deeper wounds for children to figure out, how does this change impact me?
16: Right. Well, a lot of those changes that you're naming actually come with a sense of loss. Right. And so we actually have to grieve things that we lose, whether it's my parents living together, the idea of what God ordained as a family is breaking up, or the, just my friend.
17: Yeah.
16: Right. My friend group is going to change. So there's so many losses and micro losses in some of those bigger changes.
17: You know, and the thing we do as adults, we're moving.
16: Mm-hmm.
17: You know, in, even in those big things,
16: yep.
17: I'm afraid to say, we don't stop and take account of what impact this is going to be on us,
16: right?
17: Let alone our children.
16: Right.
17: Think of divorce in that context. Yes. And we tend to say things as adults like, well, kids are resilient. They'll manage it. They'll be able to survive. They'll get through it. You can fill out all of those things that we say to rationalize our behavior.
16: Correct.
17: What we're about to do.
16: Yes.
17: How do we get a hold of that as a parent to make sure emotionally our kids are safe?
16: Yeah, I think the first thing is actually to realize it's okay if your children are sad. There's something in us parents that we want to rush our children through the hard parts of life. We don't want to see them in pain. I don't want to cause my children a little heartache, let alone a big one. So I want to, it's uncomfortable for me to see them sad. So I think the response is we rush them through that instead of sitting with them in the sadness, being willing just to take the time and say, this is really hard, but God can help us here. We are not without hope, even in the hard.
17: It's kind of an indication of our unhealthiness as adults, too, right?
16: Yes.
17: That we're not slowing down.
16: Yes.
17: Think of Jesus when the disciples were like, keep those kids away.
16: Yeah.
17: And Jesus lingered. Going, hey, wait a minute.
16: Yeah.
17: Don't get in between me and the kids.
16: No.
17: The kids are like the kingdom of heaven.
16: Amen.
17: I mean, there is something there that, I mean, even that Jesus was in a position, obviously, being the Son of God. He knew it.
16: Yeah.
17: But he knew to slow down and to, what a day that must have been to just sit around Jesus, sit in his lap, these little 5, 6, 7-year-olds.
16: Yeah.
17: Wouldn't that be awesome?
16: It would. Just to have someone delighting in you, being willing to be interrupted by your needs. Yeah.
17: You know what's interesting to think about is that they wanted to see him and talk to him as a little child.
16: Yes.
17: What was he portraying that was so attractive to the kids?
16: That was so inviting.
17: Yeah, so inviting.
16: Yeah.
17: That's what I want to peer into. I would love to have seen that. It's without words. We don't have that description. But something to get my attention when I was 5, it would have had to have been pretty good.
16: Yes.
17: I mean, a smile or whatever it was, a good story.
16: Mm-hmm.
17: I mean, I don't know, but something grab those kids that Jesus was doing or expressing, right?
16: We would have to assume it was some way that he was expressing love, whether towards them or others, that just mesmerized them.
17: Warmth.
16: And
17: who knows?
16: Yeah.
17: Let me ask you, you've identified ways that children can react to change. Let's start with preschoolers. How does change affect that age group? And this is good for the parents just before they're in school. How does adopting or not adopting to change?
16: Oftentimes with preschoolers, you'll see them being really clingy, right? They're going to want more of you, more
17: hanging
16: of your
17: on mom's
16: time,
17: leg.
16: Right? They might take longer at bedtime in all the ways that frustrate us. Also, there can be behavioral regressions, right? There can be returning, sucking on the thumb or, bedwetting. So we just want to be curious anytime our child has mastered a skill in their growing up and then they regress. It's just asking, what's going on with my child? Why am I seeing this behavior?
17: I mean, hopefully Focus on the Family can be a place for that resource, but a parent being being attentive, you know, and I, all of us as adults, we're moving fast, and it's kind of like your minivan. I mean, maybe we should have changed the oil a little sooner. But when it comes to parenting, those cues are important, and we can blow right by them. Like the thumb sucking, for example, if your child hasn't been doing that, all of a sudden is doing that, that could be a, it is a cue that something is occurring emotionally.
16: Yeah. And it's just a great moment. And sometimes as a parent, we don't know, right? And that's what brings us to our knees, and we're asking the Lord for help. We're making time for our children. Like, that's when you have to kind of slow down and spend an extra 20 minutes with them, eyeball to eyeball, get on the floor and be playing with them. Just try to draw out from them what's going on, what you've been thinking about.
17: Yeah, that's good.
18: Our guest today on Focus on the Family with Jim Daly is Darby Strickland, and she's speaking out of her expertise about helping kids change, and she has two delightful resources that we want to point you to. One is a small little booklet called Helping Your Children with Change, Holding Fast to God During Upheaval. It's a very quick read. It's going to give you some good things that grab onto as you're moving through some changes with your child. Another would be this children's book that is wonderfully illustrated and has a really powerful message. A Big Change Happened, Helping Children Through Upheaval. We've got the books available for you. 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And also sign up for our Age and Stage newsletters. 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
17: Darby, that's great for kind of that 2 to 5 year old perspective and be engaged and notice behaviors and, you know, talk to people who know. And if you don't have that resource, call us. We'll help you with that and give you some ideas on how to notice things and what they may mean and how to talk to your child about it. Of course, these books by Darby will help as well. 6 to 11. This gets a little more serious because they're starting to form and kind of finalize their cognitive abilities. By 9, 10 years old, a child truly does understand the world they're in at a fairly adult level and can begin to think about things in adult ways. So what kind of change management are you looking for there to help your child?
16: Yeah, well, I really want them to take what's going on in their heart and be able to understand that in light of what God's doing in their life. And so in that age group, I'm spending more time narrating, and I might do that as a mom saying, yeah, we're moving and I'm really nervous about who I'm going to meet at this new church. And I'm praying that the Lord's going to bring me friends and he's going to replenish some of these really important relationships.
17: You're saying that as mom and dad.
16: Yeah, because I'm showcasing how I'm dependent upon the Lord and it teaches them that.
17: Yeah, so slow down to understand. Is this marriage or are we talking parenting? I mean, that's
16: all
17: true in life, right?
16: Yeah. Right, yeah.
17: I mean,
16: yeah.
17: How many of our spouses would say, if you could just slow down and listen to me?
16: Or put the phone down and look at me. Yeah.
17: Fair enough.
16: Yeah.
17: I think I made the point. The next in that category was be a safe space. I think, you know, Gene really helped me with this because I think my size, I'm an ex-football player guy. I'm a fairly big guy. And Gene would say, when my boys were 2 and 4, when you're talking to them or you're, you know, verbally disciplining, I think you should get down on your knees so you're a little more eye to eye.
16: Wise.
17: Because I think what she was observing that I didn't see was that they were kind of cowering because I was big and in their face, right? And she said, I think they're intimidated. They're not really hearing you. So get down on your knees and speak to them. And that was good coaching, wasn't it?
16: Very good coaching. Very wise.
17: She's so smart.
16: Yeah. But I think just even slowing down, as parents, we have lots of explanations and lots of words, and our children need us to speak slower and convey more simple thoughts and to be reassuring. And as they're sharing hard things, acknowledge them and really slowly with them.
17: You know, it's so important because again, kids, especially the older the child at that 10, 11-year-old age, they get it. Mm-hmm. So they know when you do that, when you slow down and you listen, they feel like you hear them. Mm-hmm. I mean, they are mini adults,
16: yes,
17: and they're getting it. Yeah. Also, affirm your love and protection. Mm-hmm. This is one I think, and again, the gender stereotypes, I get that. I tend to talk in those terms, but dads can be very inadequate at this. Mm-hmm. You can learn it. I've tried to learn it, and I think I do much better than I used to, but that affirming your love and protection. Mm-hmm. What does that sound like? Both for a mom and a dad. Moms get it naturally, you guys. Ah.
16: Yeah, my husband's quite good at it. He usually does it through play with the children. Hmm. So like even if they're we're talking about something hard, he might bring it up through a silly lyric or a movie clip can remember. And he's always just thinking about them. How can I connect with them? Men tend to do, women tend to speak, right? And so for guys, I think even if maybe it's taking a walk or when you're out back throwing a ball around, having those conversations, again, because you're focused on activity.
17: Yeah.
16: Women, I think it's more natural to give the physical. They tend to be more present with the physical affection and the words.
17: Yeah. Let me ask you this. You know, this affirmation of your child, giving him the hug, those are really important things to do. It may not be your natural instinct, like mm-hmm. love languages, right? And again, it could be either the mom or the dad. And how do we overcome those things in us to make sure we're giving our children maybe the things we didn't possess and we're repeating out of our family of origin, like the mom that didn't get hugged a lot.
16: Yeah.
17: So she's not a hugger. And it feels cold because most people get a lot from their moms when it comes to physical encouragement, you know, running your hand through the hair and brushing the back with the nails. And but a mom that didn't get that may not be giving it. And how do we say, okay, I got to remember to do that. How do you do it?
16: I do. I think prayer is really important there because it does probably come from a place of hurt, right? If that is something that you were starved as a child, there's a vulnerability to offering it. There's probably emotion attached to giving hugs because you do long for them or they feel awkward to you and that feels bad. So I think one is just speaking to the Lord. It's like, Lord, I want to be nurturing, and that might look different with me, but help me understand why extending physical affection, where have I been hurt by that?
17: Yeah.
16: I think that's important to pause there for yourself. But ways to do it, I mean, the beauty of the Google Calendar, sometimes people have to actually set reminders to ask themselves questions. Mm-hmm. Where have I showed my children physical affection this week?
17: When you look at that comforting of a child, you coach us to be consistent, to role play scenarios, kind of like what you mentioned with your husband. You also mentioned rejoice. Tell me about that. That's not going to be in everybody's vocabulary. What does that look like?
16: I think there's something in scripture that's just, we see it all the time. We probably don't even notice it. But when the Lord is calling them to something hard or when his people are suffering, he's constantly saying, remember. Remember, I am the Lord your God, and I brought you out of Egypt, right? And he's saying, you have to remember your faithfulness by remembering the hard and how I've been faithful through the deliverance. Mm-hmm. And so I think that's the rejoicing. It's the recalling. It's the last time we moved. Or see how God met us in this last change. Or I know when I was 10, I had a move from Illinois to New Jersey. That was just devastating. Two different cultures. It was fifth grade. You know, that prepubescent. Everything about the move was really awful, right? And going back and thinking about how the Lord was so faithful to me. And then reiterating, be able to tell that story for my children. There were some really hard days.
17: Yeah,
16: but this is how the Lord showed up. And that's what I'm talking about, recalling the Lord's faithfulness.
17: Well, and the other thing is those changes feel, it's like the first pimple on your face.
16: Yes.
17: It's devastating. And it's always going to be there. And mom, look at me. Look at what's happened to me. Right?
16: Yes, yes.
17: And somehow you got to convince that child, it'll be okay. Mm-hmm. There will be a day where that's gone and everything's okay, right?
16: Yeah, absolutely.
17: And, you know, that's part of it. Everything's devastating, especially in the teen years, right?
16: For sure.
17: Nobody loves me. Yeah. Nobody cares about me. All those good things.
16: Yes. Mm-hmm.
18: Well, Darby, there's something that our viewers are seeing, our listeners are unaware, but you brought a little stuffed blue whale that is on the table.
17: That's a humpback.
18: Is it a humpback whale? I don't know my whales very well, but tell us why, and this leads into, I think, some of the things we've talked about with regard to your books.
16: Yeah, one thing I think is so important for parents is to help make the Lord concrete, right? We're dealing with hard realities. And so I wanted to write a children's book that showcased the Lord's care. Mm. So this is little Mr. Wallace the Whale, and he is our star in A Big Change Happened. And he faces a migration. He's happy where he is. He's in the warm seas, and he's with all his whale friends. And his mom comes to him one day and says, we have to move north. That's where the food is. We all got to go. And Wallace has a ton of questions. You know, will I be okay? Will I like it there? I don't even know what cold water is. And his mom just patiently shepherds him through this migration. She explains to him that the Lord is always with you. He always sees you. And the book is based on Psalm 139, which I think is just such great promises for children, right? Because it says explicitly, like, the Lord sees you. He knows when you stand, when you sit. He knows what's in your heart before you even speak it. He surrounds you, right? There's nowhere you can go. So, you know, Wallace dives high. He dives down to the depths of the sea. And his mom is telling him, the Lord is with you in your joys and with your sorrows. And just the idea that God writes your story, right? And so these are just the truths from Psalm 139 that I think are comforting. They can be told in a playful way through the book, but they really help a child by anchoring them, by knowing God's presence, right? He's the thing that isn't changing, but he's also with them in the change. Mm-hmm.
17: Darby, in addition to Psalm 139, it's so beautiful to think of our relationship with the Lord and our children's relationship with the Lord and describing God with his presence as big, loving, that big hug that never ends. Mm-hmm. I mean, trying to get that into your 7, 8, 9-year-old's mind and soul about their relationship with the Lord. That's so important, right?
16: It is. And I think scripture uses a metaphor of the Lord taking us by the hand is a great, again, concrete place in scripture to show them that closeness. The Lord is that close. He's guiding. He's tender. He's right there. The idea of, you know, he's before us. He's behind us. He's all around us. And just, helping your children understand that is, it's,
17: and that can become, you know, it's a little hard because you're saying, you know, you don't see the Lord in that direct way. So to get your children to understand those scriptures that help reinforce God's presence, his knowledge of you, that he knit you together in your mother's womb, that's a good one.
16: Yeah.
17: You know, that God knew me then.
16: Yeah.
17: And, you know, he's got a plan for you. And those are all reassuring things for those children.
16: Yeah. And it's just even your story. I often say to my children, your story gets wrapped up in Jesus's larger redemptive story. So sometimes it's really important for us to talk about where have we seen God this week? Where has he been on the move? Where haven't you seen him? Where do you need to ask him for help? And then over months, just reflecting on that of saying where over time we see it, right? I didn't know, like when I walked into ballet, I was so nervous. But mom, this girl introduced herself to me. And that was a moment I knew God saw me because I was really nervous walking in the door.
17: Yeah, that's
16: just
17: so
16: having
17: good.
16: Those little micro conversations.
17: Isn't that good?
16: Yeah, it's so fun.
17: Well, Darby, this has been so good. Thank you for being with us.
16: My pleasure.
17: Yeah, and what great resources that you've provided here. The children's book, A Big Change Happened, and this booklet for parents, Helping Your Children with Change. You know, our goal is to equip moms and dads with resources just like this so you can become the best parent you can be. The book and the booklet are available for a gift of any amount. But would you consider becoming a monthly partner with Focus on the Family? And what that means is joining our friends of Focus on the Family community. Gene and I support the ministry that way. You and Dina do as well. Mm-hmm. It's a commitment to help strengthen families in Christ all year long by being a monthly giver.
18: Yeah, and evidence of how that works is shared through this woman who wrote us and said, Focus on the Family has helped me become a strong mom and given me the strength and courage to stand by my true convictions, even when that wasn't the popular thing to do. Your encouragement and advice just keeps coming every day.
17: That's what happens when we work together. Parents feel empowered to raise healthy and happy kids and who love the Lord, which is most important. And that's what your monthly pledge is paying for.
18: And this reminder for our friends that Today is the last day that we're offering a special incentive for those who can give $30 a month to the ministry.
17: That's right. We've had fun with this campaign over the past several days, and this is the last day. 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It's called Jim's, but it's really John. But it's a 4-ounce packet of a special blend coffee that we use here in the studio as well.
18: Yeah, we'd love to hear from you today. 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
2: During the War for Independence, General George Washington, the man we refer to today as the father of our country, led American troops through military defeat after defeat. And in the bitter winter of 1777, he wrote this somber note to a friend in Philadelphia. Quote, "You might have tracked our army from White Marsh to Valley Forge by the blood on their feet," end of quote. Many soldiers continued to march through the deep snows of Pennsylvania without shoes. Others suffered from disease, hunger, and freezing conditions. Nearly 2,000 of Washington's men died. Yet George Washington did not lose faith. Amid the hardship, loss, and uncertainty of Valley Forge, he turned to God in prayer. At a time when our nation once again faces division and uncertainty, may we follow Washington's example, kneeling humbly, praying faithfully, and asking God to guide the future of America.
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0: It's time again for Odyssey Middle School's fall theater production. This year, we're doing The Minestrone Man, a play that requires a whole truckload of musical ability. Unfortunately, Matthew Parker and I don't have a truckload. More like a thimbleload. But my brother Barrett, well, let me tell you, he'll get the lead as Tony Anthony, the trombone player, if there is any justice in this world. Good job, Barrett!
1: Thanks, Sam.
0: The competition at the auditions can get pretty intense. Emotions run high, egos are bruised. Pride is but a dim ship on the sea of memory. But there's no business like show business, especially if that business leads to murder. Okay, maybe not murder, but let me warn you, this is one of the more bizarre cases that yours truly, Emily Jones, and my sidekick Matthew Parker have ever tackled. I call it the mystery of the Phantom of the School Musical. Nah, too many words. Never mind. Hey, we could call it stage fright. Yeah. Anyway, let's get back to a couple of weeks ago at Odyssey Middle School's famed Taft-Hartley Theater, where plays have been performed for many years. The theater was named after Thelma B. Taft and Roosevelt P. Hartley, two of Odyssey's favorite performers back in the day. And there we were, wading into that theatrical stream on the day the cast assignments were announced on the bulletin board. Matthew and I didn't get a part, but we did get to be stage managers for the production.
1: Oh, I didn't get in!
0: Oh, you didn't want to get in anyway, Matthew. You wanted to be a stage manager.
2: I did?
0: Sure you did. You hate the spotlight.
2: I do.
0: Yes, Matthew, you do.
2: I'm amazed at how much you know about me that I don't even know.
1: Hey, guys.
0: Hey.
1: So, how's the casting for the play?
2: Great. If you're Barrett Jones and you wanted the leading role of Tony Anthony.
1: Really? I got it? Yes!
0: Congratulations. I knew you'd get it.
2: Yeah, congrats, Barrett. There's no better Tony Anthony.
1: Oh, thanks, guys. I don't know what to say.
3: You're going down, Barrett.
1: Jay, I didn't see you there.
3: Feeling pretty good about yourself today, Barrett.
1: Yeah, I suppose so. Did you get in the play, Jay?
3: You know I didn't get in.
1: Actually, I didn't know that.
3: Yeah, sure. You can gloat all you want.
1: Gloat?
3: But you're gonna rue the day. Rue the day.
1: What?
3: Rue the day!
0: Okay, what is your problem, Jay?
1: You're creeping me out.
0: Yeah.
3: Someday, very soon, Barrett, I will show you who's really the best. You will rue the day. You will.
1: Okay. Okay. I'm sorry to interrupt, but do you even know what rue the day means?
3: No.
1: Thought so.
3: But believe me, Barrett, when that day comes, you will rue like you've never ruined the day before.
1: Yeah. Okay, Jay.
3: Just consider yourself warned. Rue it. Rue that day. Rue coming at you. Rue.
0: Okay, bye-bye.
2: Jay is going for supervillain status.
1: I'll say.
0: Oh, who cares? He's all bluff. The show must go on. Right, Barrett?
2: That's right. The show must go on.
0: Practice began the very next day, after school with Miss Adelaide directing. Everyone was pretty jazzed, except maybe for Matthew. He and I had a lot of work ahead of us.
4: Okay, places, everyone. Places, everyone. Oh, my. This is going to be one very long production.
0: Hi, Miss Adelaide. Matthew and I are ready to manage the stage. Right, Matthew?
2: Yeah. Can't wait.
4: Oh, good. I didn't know if you two were actually going to show up.
1: Oh, yeah.
0: We're here.
4: Mr. Stolfitz?
5: Coming. Okay, here I am.
4: Emily, Matthew, this is Charlie Stolfitz, the director of the Theater Guild. They borrowed our facility this summer for their production of... what was it, Charlie?
5: It was The Pirates of Penance.
4: Ah, that's right. It was about pirates who repent of their pillaging ways.
5: Didn't go over very well.
4: There are some set pieces he needs help moving out.
0: Well, lead the way, Mr. Stuff, Mr. Schlupp, sir.
5: Okay, come on.
2: You're new to Odyssey, aren't you?
5: Yes, though I was once considered to be a theatrical visionary on Broadway.
0: Really? By who?
5: People. Important people. And now, this is what I'm reduced to. Okay, here we are. Stay put until I turn on the lights.
0: Wow! Look at all this stuff! A palm tree? Ooh, a ship's mast!
5: Well, let's get cracking. All these set pieces have to get moved to the storage area beneath the stage. The stairs are over there. Let's go. Chop, chop.
0: Give me a hand with this palm tree, Matthew.
2: Okay, hold on.
6: Oh, yuck! What's this?
0: Hey! That almost hit my foot.
2: Sorry. What's this stuff all over the tree?
0: It's just paint spattering. It's a typical theater technique. From a distance, it gives the set pieces a weathered look.
2: Oh, good. Whew. For a minute there, I thought they were bird droppings.
5: Actually, those are bird droppings.
0: Ouch! That did hit my foot!
2: Are those bird droppings covering everything?
5: Well, pretty much. It's just another sad detail in the sordid story of my play.
0: Ooh, what happened?
5: Well, I had a choice between rigging a plastic parrot on the pirate captain's shoulder or buying a real one. I wanted authenticity, so I decided to use a real one. Let's just say it was another bad choice.
2: Are there any gloves around here? I don't want to touch this stuff with my bare hands.
5: Well, I have some gloves in my truck, but they're all left-handed.
2: Okay.
0: Well, it didn't take long for us to move all that stuff into the storage area. After we finished, Matthew and I got a chance to watch Barrett practice his big number, a duet with Priscilla Peterson.
4: Okay, okay, quiet everyone. Barrett, Priscilla, are you ready?
2: Yes, Miss Adelaide.
0: Yes, Miss Adelaide.
4: Oh, all right, now, this is the scene where Tony Anthony is showing off for the local girl. Okay, and a one, and a two, and a...
0: What was that?
2: I don't know.
0: That didn't sound good.
2: Miss Adelaide?
4: It may have just been the central air kicking in.
2: The central air kicking in?
4: Well, they did redo the ductwork at some point. But let's just keep going, kids. I'm sure there's nothing to worry about.

0: If that's you, I'm going to have a word with your parents. Jay? Jay?
1: If that's Jay, he's really good.
2: And if it's not Jay, I'm never setting foot in this theater again.
1: There's one way to find out. Where's my cell phone? Oh, here.
2: What are you doing?
1: I'm calling Jay.
2: Why? He won't be home. He's around here somewhere. He has to be.
1: Exactly. Hello?
3: Yo.
1: May I speak with Jay, please?
3: Why? Who is this?
1: Oh, hi, Jay. Just wanted to check to make sure that you're at home. Talk to you later.
3: Hey, I'm gonna steal you.
1: It wasn't Jay. He's at home.
0: Not Jay.
4: That's it. I'm out of here.
1: Yeah.
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1: Needless to say, getting Barrett back on that stage the next day was going to take some work.
4: No way. I'm done. My theatrical career is over.
1: All right, just calm down, Barrett. Have you forgotten how wonderful you are up there?
4: I don't care. It's hard to play the trombone when you're screaming with fear.
2: And the cool factor goes completely out the window.
1: Look, Barrett, somebody's playing a prank. That's all. You're not going to let somebody's prank scare you out of a role that you were born to play, are you?
4: Sure.
1: You'd give it all up for a prank. It's no prank, Emily. What, Priscilla? Have you guys ever heard of the Phantom of the Taft, Hartley?
4: Huh? The what?
2: Oh, brother.
1: Here's what I heard. 50 years ago, the Taft-Hartley Theater was built. And then right after that, Roosevelt Hartley died under mysterious circumstances.
2: Yeah, what kind of mysterious circumstances?
1: Nobody knows. That's why they're mysterious. Anyway, ever since then, he has haunted the theater.
4: What? Haunted?
1: That's ridiculous.
2: I've heard the same thing, Emily.
1: Yeah, well, hearing it doesn't make it true, Matthew. True or not, the entire cast has decided that they won't rehearse anymore until that phantom, or whatever it is, has been found.
2: You are kidding me. The whole cast is afraid?
1: Uh-huh. Somebody is supposed to tell Miss Adelaide this afternoon.
2: Barrett, listen to me. This is all just a lot of nonsense. There are no phantoms. Got it? I can't believe you're thinking of going back into that theater to tell Miss Adelaide that you're chickening out of the production.
4: You're right, Em.
1: Good.
4: There's no way I'm going back in that theater to meet her. You'll have to talk to her first, since you're the only one who isn't afraid.
1: What?
4: Oh, and pick up my trombone, will you? I left it there because of the stampede out of the building, you know?
1: There's no point in recounting the argument that followed. Good sense didn't prevail. So, I had to go back to the Taft-Hartley Theater that afternoon to tell Miss Adelaide about the cast's decision. And I had to drag Matthew along.
2: I don't want to go. I heard that Hartley lost his head and rides a horse.
1: That's Ichabod Crane. Stop being such a coward. There's no headless phantom of the theater. Now let's go inside and talk to Miss Adelaide. Maybe she can figure out how to save this production.

0: I think we'll cancel practice today.
1: Miss Adelaide, what's wrong?
0: Wrong? Oh, nothing. That is, well, I was in there alone.
1: Uh-huh.
0: Waiting for everyone, and well...
1: You heard that voice again, didn't you?
0: Voice? What voice?
1: Don't tell me you're afraid of it.
0: No, no, no, of course not. But I have to think of the children. We can't rehearse if they're afraid.
2: That's okay, since none of the cast will work on it anyway.
1: Matthew!
0: Oh, then that works out perfectly. I'll be in touch. Bye-bye now.
2: Mission accomplished. I'm going home.
1: No, you aren't. We're going inside.
2: To get Barrett's trombone?
1: That, and to solve this mystery.
2: I was afraid you were going to say that.
3: Well, here's Barrett's trombone. Let's go.
1: Not so fast.
3: But I don't like empty theaters. They're always so dark and empty.
1: Be brave. Now, let's make our way backstage.
3: But I can hardly see anything. It's even darker back there.
1: Well, there's a light switch on the back wall.
3: I don't like this. Where's the light switch?
1: It's just over there, I think.
3: You think?
1: Well, since when am I an expert on theatrical lighting?
3: What was that?
1: It's an old theater. The floorboards make noise.
3: Hey. What was that? Did you feel it? The air moved.
1: The air conditioning just came on, that's all.
3: The same air conditioning that shouts rue the day?
1: Stop. Let's wait and see.
4: Yikes! It did it again! We're being attacked by the Phantom!
1: Calm down, Matthew. Be still.
4: I'm getting out of here.
1: Matthew, don't! Matthew? Where are you?
4: Down here.
1: Down where?
4: Somebody put a hole in the middle of the stage.
1: Oh, wait. It's a trap door to the storage room. Are you all right?
4: Yeah.
1: Hang on. I'm coming down.
4: I suggest you use the stairs.
1: Okay. Oh, wow. It's even darker down here.
3: Yeah, I can't tell you how happy I am about that.
1: Can you stand up?
3: Yeah.
1: Hear that?
3: Hear what?
1: Look, there's a light.
3: Where?
1: There, under that door. Isn't that a dressing room? We put some stage props in it yesterday.
3: Oh, yeah. You know, my ankle is fine. Let's get out of here.
1: Cut it out. Let's hurry before whoever it is escapes.
3: You first.
1: Come on, Matthew, let's go. Okay, ready? I'll open the door. One, two... three. Aha!
5: What? What?
1: Jay?
3: So you are the Phantom.
5: Out of my way.
1: Get him, Matthew!
3: Catch him, Em.
1: I can't catch him.
3: Over there. Where'd he go?
1: I don't know. Okay, I won't describe the chase through the theater, especially since we weren't able to catch Jay. Apparently he knew about the other stairway and exit that we didn't know about.
3: Okay, so that was weird.
1: Did you see what he was wearing?
3: Yeah, a big black cape. Definitely proof that Jay's the Phantom.
1: I don't know.
3: What? Didn't you see him? Come on, why else would he be here? Rue the day, remember? He has to be the Phantom.
1: Then how did he fly past us? He couldn't be upstairs flying around and downstairs playing dress-up all at the same time.
3: The same way he spooked everyone yesterday while he was still at home.
1: And how did he do that?
3: I don't know. But we have to tell Miss Adelaide.
1: Not yet. Something's bothering me about this. I need a few more questions answered.
3: Like what?
1: Like, why did Jay run all the way down to that stairway when the trapdoor stairs were closer and easier to use?
3: Beats me.
1: That gives me an idea. An idea that may solve this mystery. Matthew? Tell everybody to meet me here tomorrow afternoon.
3: Nobody's coming back here until the Phantom is caught.
1: Which is exactly what I plan to do. Tell them to be here if they want to see the Phantom for themselves.
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16: 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We always love hearing from you.
0: All right, Matthew, we're all here, and I'm sure we're very excited about meeting this mysterious phantom. Where's Emily? And why does this place smell like popcorn? Matthew?
4: I don't know where she is. I thought...
1: I'm right here. Oh, calm down.
4: Do you have it? Did you catch the phantom?
1: I'll get to that in a minute, but first I'd like to say something. Hello, everybody. How are you feeling? Pretty scared? I guess so, since nothing causes people to be scared more than irrational fear. That's right, I said irrational, because that's what you've all been. Imagine being willing to give up on your art and your talent and your courage all because of fear. Well, guess what? There's someone who didn't do that, and I'd like to introduce him to you. Jay, step out, please.
4: There he is. I knew it was him.
1: Calm down. Jay isn't the Phantom. Are you, Jay?
17: No. I am not the Phantom.
4: Of course you are. You've been out to jinx my performance since the day Miss Adelaide turned you down for the part. Rue the day, remember?
18: That's right. And why did we find you here yesterday wearing that cape?
4: Yeah.
0: Quiet, everybody. Go on, Emily.
1: Jay's behavior isn't what you think. Yes, he planned his revenge for not getting the part, but his plan was to get an early start practicing for the next production, which Miss Adelaide posted on the bulletin board. What was the play, Jay?
17: Dr. Jekyll and Mr. Heidelberg.
1: Which is why he was wearing that cape. He was rehearsing.
17: Yeah, I thought I should start now because it's two parts, which gives me, you know, double the exposure that Barrett is getting now.
1: yeah, okay. And the phrase, rue the day?
17: Got it from the play.
1: There you have it. Jay is not the Phantom.
4: Then who is? You still haven't explained the voice.
18: And what about the swoosh? How do you explain the swoosh?
4: I didn't know about a swoosh.
18: We got swooshed yesterday. Very cool and very creepy.
1: And that's why I asked Mr. Charlie Schlutz, the theater guy, to join us today as well. Mr. Schlutz...
19: Stolfitz.
1: Yeah. Okay, can you take it from here?
19: Mm-hmm. I'm sorry that all of you have been dragged into the orbit of my celestial universe of bad luck. During the summer's production of The Pirates of Penance, I bought a parrot from the Pet Vista shop over by the Odyssey Mall.
18: That's a nice place. They have hamsters.
4: Yeah.
19: As some of you know, the whole play was, well, a disaster. And the worst of it was when the parrot flew away during our last show. The back exits were open, so I assumed that she flew outside, but now I know she didn't. She's been here the whole time, living in the rafters of this very theater.
1: Mm-hmm. And to prove it, I'm going to bring out some parrot popcorn.
0: Parrot popcorn?
1: It's popcorn with some olive oil and nutritional yeast, no-salt garlic powder, and a no-salt herb mix sprinkled over the top. Parrots love it. Polly wants some popcorn?
19: Actually, her name is Winifred.
1: Oh, Winifred wants some popcorn? Cool. Whoa. Okay. There you are. Who's a pretty bird? Who's a pretty bird, huh?
20: Rob, rule the day. Rob, rule the day.
4: Hey, that doesn't sound like the voice we heard.
1: It does if you turn on the wireless mic and affect it through a hidden sound system.
0: Is it that lovely?
4: Wow. How does a parrot know how to set up a sound system?
1: A parrot doesn't, Matthew, but a human does.
0: What human, Emily?
1: Mr. Schlock. Him.
19: What? What are you saying?
1: I'm saying that none of these were coincidences. In fact, you've been the mastermind of everything that's happened.
0: What? Explain yourself, Emily.
1: That's easy. Jay, who suggested that the best revenge was to get a head start on the next play?
17: Mr. Stolfitz.
1: And who gave you access to the dressing room to wear the costumes and practice the lines?
17: Mr. Stolfitz.
1: And who was here often enough to teach the parrot to say your signature phrase, rue the day?
4: Rue the day?
1: Something he couldn't have learned just by hearing you say it once.
17: I know this one. Mr. Stolfitz.
1: Exactly.
0: But why would he want to sabotage our production?
1: Do you want to explain, Mr. You, or shall I?
19: I guess I'll have to do it.
1: And maybe you should do it without playing that character you've been playing all this time.
19: Yes. Well, maybe you're right. You see, the truth is, I came to Odyssey as an experiment. For the past year, I've been filming myself and everything I've done as a piece of, well, I like to think of it as experimental theater. The horrible play we did in the summer, spooking you all as the Phantom. It was all part of my plan to impress Broadway producers with my prowess as an actor, and my powers to convince rational people to do absurdly irrational things. I mean, why else would people allow me to do a terrible play like The Pirates of Penance? It's ridiculous. Just as it was ridiculous for sensible adults and young people to actually believe that a phantom existed in this theater. But now, I have everything I need for my triumphal return, and I thank you all.
0: It was all like a bad reality show?
19: Well, more or less. And with that, I am off to Broadway and a successful career on stage where I belong. Just as soon as I get you all to sign the release forms. You don't mind, do you?
1: Of course we do. You can't use us as dupes and puppets just to further your career.
4: Will we be on television?
19: Most certainly.
4: Where do I sign?
1: The show must go on is a great motto. At least in this case it is. Because the show did go on, and it was a huge hit. Barrett really wowed everyone with his trombone. Priscilla looked genuinely swept off her feet, and Miss Adelaide couldn't have been happier. And I might add, the sets looked fantastic, thanks to a couple of can-do stage managers that could multitask.
4: Yeah, can-do is an apt description. Hey, Em, have you noticed the pattern with our mysteries?
1: You mean that I usually solve them with my uncanny ability and prowess as a detective?
4: Actually, I was thinking about how they're animal-related.
1: Oh, well, maybe next time we'll get out of that rut.
4: Or not.
1: Guess we'll find out together, huh?
4: You betcha.
1: Come on.
16: 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When we let fear get the better of us, we often do ridiculous things. That's why when we're afraid, we have to remember that God is with us. And if we put our trust in Him, then there's nothing to be afraid of. 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